0: But don't be surprised with Eastern religions. For example, I once had a conversation with students with a Buddhist monk, and it was just a conversation where we're comparing and contrasting things. And the monk, after we talked about Jesus, the monk said, "Well, I want you all to know that we love Jesus too." And so, being prepared to talk about the particulars of Jesus and who Jesus was in time and place, the factual conversation about Jesus is absolutely essential. Just telling them that, well, Jesus loves you, a Hindu, a Buddhist, and probably these other Eastern religions could say, yes, that's nice. And they might even say, I believe that, but they won't necessarily understand what you mean by that. They might not know that the reason why you say Jesus loves them is that he was God's very son, that he willingly gave up his life for them, for their sins, and rose for their justification. But that, Todd, that is the place that any evangelist and apologist wants to either, if they can, start there or end up there in that conversation.
1: Dr. Adam Francisco is Director of Academics and Scholar in Residence for 1517. He's Adjunct Professor of History at Concordia University, Chicago, and author of the book One God, Many Gods, A Study of World Religions. Dr. Francisco, thank you very much.
0: You're welcome, Todd.
1: Tuesday on Issues Etc., we'll discuss the three advents of Christ with Dr. John Bombaro, and we'll talk with Dr. Ben Mays about 17th century Lutheran theologian Johann Gerhard on the end of the world. Well, we want to drive toward the gospel, even if the mindset of those with whom we are sharing that gospel is foreign. It is the word of God. It has the power of salvation to everyone who believes. I'm Todd Wilkin. I'll talk with you tomorrow. Thanks for listening to Issues Etc.
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0: So many things fall under the category of New Age religion or New Age spirituality. Some people say, well, I'm spiritual, but I'm not religious. They wouldn't be able to tell you really what they believe. They might fall into the category of the New Age. And some people, well, they take it to an extreme. They believe in the power of crystals or even certain occult practices. So is there something that unites all those who would consider themselves New Age? Welcome back to Issues Etc., coming to you live from the studios of Lutheran Public Radio in Collinsville, Illinois. I'm Todd Wilkin. Thanks for tuning us in. Dr. Adam Francisco joins us for the conclusion of our six-part series on Christianity and other world religions today, the New Age, Satanism, and Rastafarianism. Dr. Adam Francisco is Director of Academics and Scholar-in-Residence at 1517. He's Adjunct Professor of History at Concordia University, Chicago, author of One God, Many Gods, A Study of World Religions. Adam, welcome back.
1: Hi, Todd. How are you?
0: Doing well. Let's start with the New Age, which is a very, very broad category. Is there anything that the various manifestations of the New Age have in common with one another?
1: Well, I think there's probably a few things, but because it's not a organized religion, it's probably there's somebody somewhere who could object to it. But I'm going to say there's an emphasis in New Age thinking or the New Age worldview on spirituality, such that any sort of institutional religion or objective truth claims or doctrinal claims are rejected. The self is seen as the center of all things. And yeah, some would say more formal studies of New Age thought would say that the core principle or disposition is that New Age thought is very monistic, much like Hinduism is, in that it sees the world as intricately connected, like all the particulars in the world from every individual human being to other living species and nature are connected in their divinity.
0: Is it really kind of a pan-religious movement or pan-religious ideology?
1: I think so, especially in its latest rendition. You know, you don't really hear the term New Age used to describe something specific anymore. It was a term I remember growing up in the 70s and 80s and 90s, and it was, as a young Christian person, being warned from New Age thinking or New Age writers like Deepak Chopra and others. But you don't hear that adjective using more. And the people who study this, you know, on a scholarly level say that the reason why the term New Age isn't used so much is not because it's gone away, but because it's become so mainstream. Some would go so far as to say that the spiritual but not religious category is not necessarily, but more often than not, is a key indicator that somebody's thinking in a New Age way nowadays.
0: Is there a way to kind of trace its origins?
1: Well, because a lot of it is, because it's the emphasis is on the spiritual, there's not really a organized or institutional history that unifies all the variations of New Age. But you could certainly say that New Age thinking in America is largely shaped by a movement known as Theosophy back in the 19th century, which uses a lot of, or in the past used a lot of Christian terminology, but was more like a Gnostic variant of Christianity, in that doctrine was de-emphasized, the spiritual was emphasized over and against the physical. And it's, in fact, there's a guy who was, I don't know that he was the president, but he was a leader in the Theosophical Society in America, which has its headquarters, or one of its headquarters, here in Illinois, maybe about 2 miles from where I'm sitting right now. He referred in the 1970s, as others were talking about this age of Aquarius was on the horizon, he referred to that age being a new age in spirituality, where institutional historical religions in America, like Christianity, would lose their influence and their prominence. And this new age of spiritualism and every individual pursuing their spiritual bliss would emerge, and that would have tremendous in his idea or his mind and others, such that it would affect the social arena, that Americans and people around the world would unite under this sort of spiritualism as they realize their connection to each other.
0: What is the general view of God in the New Age?
1: Well, this is not to push the question to the side, but it would vary from person to person quite a bit, I imagine. But if you were to collect as many texts as you could get your hands on, that would be under the genre of New Age, though they would maybe refer to God, maybe even with a capital G. They might even, like Deepak Chopra, who's probably one of the more popular New Age writers to this day, they'll refer to Jesus in laudatory terms. They'll talk about angels and so on. When they use that terminology, it's all used from monist or monistic framework before. That is, God does not sit apart from the created order or from the cosmos, but rather as part and parcel of it, as is each and every individual being. So they'll use Christian terminology, but it's interpreted quite differently. I would say the theology, if we can talk about it in that way, of New Age, it's like an Americanized version of Hinduism that uses Christian terminology.
0: What is the New Age view of man generally?
1: I guess a couple things we could say there. One is there would be no concept, and I don't know that it would surprise us or should surprise us, no concept of original sin or human beings being not just people who make mistakes or sin, but people who are by nature sinful and clean. There is nothing of that in New Age thinking. Human beings are by and large perfectible, but also along with that is that emphasis that human beings are primarily spiritual nature. They're not this holistic person, you know, body and soul, but rather the soul takes precedence in terms of importance or a hierarchy of being, to use kind of esoteric language, such that in some New Age thought, the idea is to transcend your body. And that's where the Gnostic connection comes in. And they believe that the flesh we're all caught up in and the material world that surrounds us is what holds us back in achieving enlightenment or higher consciousness, is another phrase they'll use, to realizing who we really are. So in there you can see at least some parallels to Hindu thought there, in that as you're striving towards overcoming the illusory nature of this world, the way to get past that is to realize that the material physical world around you and the physical world or the physical body you're trapped in is merely an illusion that one can transcend.
0: If not sin, then what is man's dilemma?
1: Man's dilemma is, in New Age thought, is that they're deluded into thinking that this present world with all its divisions, whether they be political, social, religious, and otherwise, that's the real problem for New Age thought. And also I'd say, you know, New Age thinking, more baser, popular level New Age thinking, is underpinned by this belief that there's more to this world than we think, because we're distracted so much by the material world. We can gain access to the spirit or the spiritual world through these occultic techniques or practices, things like, you know, visiting the palm reader or the tarot card reader, or attending a seance, or Oprah Winfrey used to, not that I watch the show, but Oprah Winfrey used to on her show feature a man named Jonathan Edwards, who would come on routinely and would speak to deceased relatives of yours to get answers to questions that were left unanswered when that person died. So in New Age thinking, the goal is to tap, I guess the initial goal is to tap into that spiritual world so that you become more aware of reality in their view as it is, rather than the reality shaped by the material world we're stuck in.
0: Is there something akin to salvation?
1: So if you were to, I mean, Barnes & Noble still is hanging around, and they usually will have a, sometimes they'll label it New Age or a metaphysical section, otherwise it's sometimes the self-help section, or sometimes it's tacked onto the religion section, but they'll have books on like angel guides and or spirit guides, astral projection, things like that. And in that literature, there is a sense that not a salvation into eternal life as Christians would conceive of it, but there is a sense that one can be saved from this one's present circumstances or be elevated out of one's present circumstances with the help of a spirit guide or an angel, if you will. But it's not salvation in an eternal sense. It's more of a, if there is eternal life, it's eternal life in this cosmos. So again, kind of like the Hindu conception that the more you realize that the world you live in and all your circumstances and all the divisions you see around you in particulars, the more you realize that those things really don't exist by nature or in essence, the more you become aware of reality as it is, and the more you're kind of released from that trap, what Hindus would call samsara. And you'll see in New Age literature, they'll use alongside Christian terminology or references to Christian or biblical names, they'll also quite readily use Hindu and Buddhist terminology alongside of it.
0: There are all kinds of practices that kind of attend the New Age. I mean, again, it's because it's so broad, they're varied from kind of the ridiculous, the use of crystals or something, to something verging on the occult, like Ouija boards. How would you describe those things?
1: They're ubiquitous. I mentioned the Theosophical headquarters about 2 miles away from where I am right now. 2 miles the other side is the what's called the Science of Spirituality, the Western headquarters for this spiritualist movement that comes from India. They'll practice meditation and even try to give it a scientific, you know, sort of veneer, if you will. So you'll find New Age practitioners doing that sort of thing, seeking greater self-awareness, higher levels of consciousness and things like that. But then there's the more baser forms of New Age, or that would fall under the New Age umbrella. And that would be things like trying to get answers from some spiritual realm or spirit realm using a Ouija board or a clairvoyant or something like that. So New Age is a big umbrella. And I think what all those things are about is simply, I mean, on the real base level, it's just a fascination with the unknown or the unseen, or what in earlier days we'd call the occult. I don't know that it, I think it's more, especially as it's practiced in the popular arena by younger people, especially, it's more just a fascination with it than it is an actual commitment to some sort of, you know, spirituality or religiosity. But there are those who are, you know, like the Science of Spirituality down the road. Well, at least every weekend, you can see a steady stream of cars and parked in a parking lot with hundreds of vehicles. And so there must be some that are more devoted to it as a like a real path or a philosophy for life, and take it and the practices associated with whatever community they're associated with more seriously.
0: There's so many people who today identify as spiritual but not religious, kind of coming around full circle. Would that be classified in the most general sense as New Age?
1: I think generally, yeah. I almost want to say absolutely and generally, if that makes any sense. But I think we have to be a little careful. I think the term spiritual but not religious has become so mainstream that maybe it's just part of the culture, especially among young people when they describe themselves as spiritual but not religious. It might just be that they're trying to fit into the mainstream culture and they don't want to necessarily identify themselves as being connected to, you know, the tradition or religion of their parents or something like that. But by and large, those who say spiritual but not religious or identify as such, if you ask them even some diagnostic or some basic questions, more often than not, the answers to those questions are going to come from a kind of monistic view of the world that's going to, not in a polemical way, but deny there being a creator that is wholly separate and is the author of creation, but rather they might talk about God and might even use some real pious religious type of language. But the conception of God is just that everything is, in a sense, divine. So in that way, yeah, it is, it's very New Agey, but not necessarily so, but more often than not. If that's hopefully that's not too confusing.
0: We're talking with Dr. Adam Francisco, author of One God, Many Gods, A Study of World Religions, about other world religions and Christianity, concluding our series with him. We'll move on to Satanism next.

0: Wonderful Counselor, Mighty God, Everlasting Father, Prince of Peace. These prophetic words from Isaiah are the theme for the Issues Etc. 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
1: Psalm 144:1. Blessed be the Lord my rock, who trains my hands for war and my fingers for battle. Those serving in the armed forces want LCMS chaplains. We need courageous pastors to bring the gospel and sacraments to those protecting our nation, along with wise counsel and the peace found only in Christ Jesus. If you are between the age of 26 and 43 and have a heart for ministry in the armed forces, call 314-996-1337 or email lcmschaps@lcms.org.
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0: Welcome back. I'm Todd Wilkin. We are concluding our six-part series on Christianity and Other World Religions with Dr. Adam Francisco, author of the book One God, Many Gods. Adam, let's move on to Satanism. What's the biggest myth about Satanism today?
5: Well, lately, and this is more anecdotal, I hear, and I don't know if it's the social media or just the friend group I travel in, but lots of assertions and perhaps accusations that suggest Satanism of some sort of like traditional or institutional form is on the rise. And, you know, it's not just anecdotal hearings of this. And maybe it's because I live next to a large city, but I'm always struck by bumper stickers on cars that just say things like Church of Satan or the Satanic Temple, and it'll have a little URL and so on. So I think there might be a more of a presence of Satanism, but I think we have to be a little careful there. Being a guy who grew up in the 70s and 80s, I remember quite vividly in my youth group going through a bunch of, I guess they're probably VCR tapes from groups like the Parents Music Resource Center that alleged that a lot of heavy metal, if you played the records backwards, there would be satanic messages. And there was some historians of American culture called the Satanic Panic of the 70s, 80s, and 90s. So I think one of the biggest myths or over-assertions about Satanism is just that it's everywhere. Also, though, probably right alongside of that is Satanism is, what's the term, maybe diverse in that there are those who would identify as Satanists that are part of what there are actually specialists of Satanism out there, believe it or not, but some, meaning they're scholars of the history of Satanism, and they will make a distinction. Actually, they make quite a few distinctions, but the major distinctions you'll see is there's the rational Satanists, and that would be people who fall under the ideas of Anton LaVey, who started the Church of Satan. I think it was back in the 1970s, died in the 1990s. They call them rational Satanists because they aren't actually worshiping Satan. They don't even believe such a being called Satan exists. They don't believe God exists. They're mostly a reactionary social movement that is primarily interested in criticizing and mocking Christianity in their rituals, but also especially interested in asserting basically an atheistic ethic that one should do as they please and not feel themselves constrained to any sort of conventional, let alone theological ethic. There are also those, some scholars of this, of Satanism would call the esoteric Satanists. And those are more of folks who actually believe when they're performing various rituals, and the rituals are all over the place. There's everything from the black mass to sacrifices in the woods and little ceremonies with witches and things like that. They do believe there is some sort of supernatural thing going on, but it looks more like, actually looks more like some forms of New Age thinking, in that they believe in spirit beings and things of that nature, then they actually are worshiping Satan. So the way, not that I would look to somebody who describes himself as a Satanist as an authority, but if you were to poke around on the internet long enough, maybe on YouTube, and just type in what is Satanism. I know Vice did some interviews with people who are associated with the Satanic Temple, and they're very clear that they're primarily about rejecting historic Christianity and its influences in the Western world, and primarily about promoting that everyone should be allowed and should see themselves as free to do as they see fit, whether that has to do with their sexuality or their professional / business ethic, the way they organize their household, and so on and so forth.
0: So it sounds like those forms of so-called Satanism are really just kind of atheistic kind of selfism, not a lot of religious tenets except self-determination.
5: Yeah, the phrase that I don't read a whole lot on Satanism anymore. I mean, why would anyone? But when I did the book years and actually over a decade ago, remember poking around the Satanic Bible by Anton LaVey and reading some other literature that came under the genre of Satanism, and self-sovereignty was one of the major themes, and also self-autonomy from traditional conventional societal norms. And anthropologists and sociologists who have studied Satanism almost always describe the individual Satanists that they're studying as people who are just kind of off and eccentric, and people who just march to the beat of a very different drum. And it's almost like some suggest that they find Satanism as a way to legitimize their, maybe it's bizarre or maybe it's aberrant behavior.
0: It's atheistic, so there's no view of God per se. What is man's dilemma according to either a form of Satanism?
5: I think, not to give it too much credibility in terms of its historical rootedness, but in many ways, if you think about the project of the European Enlightenment, which was basically, to speak or paint with a very broad brush, the attempt of men and women, mostly at least in the 18th and 19th century, sort of the major thought leaders, as we call them now, to realize or to seek autonomy from the past and the various traditions, theological and otherwise, that have been handed down. And I think Jean-Jacques Rousseau probably said it best, not that I'm agreeing with what he said, but characterizes the spirit of the age, and in many ways characterizes the spirit of Satanism, that we are all born free, but everywhere we're in chains. And in Enlightenment thinking and in Satanism, there is the great dilemma, the great problem that individuals are tasked with, is to free themselves from the chains that bind them or keep them from doing what they want to do. So I should say, I don't want to necessarily connect Enlightenment philosophy with Satanism, though that would be an interesting thought experiment. Satanism goes much further in that it promotes what we might just simply call a pure libertinism, or anomianism. You know, it promotes living life as if there is nothing higher, no law or nothing that would constrain you from what you want to do.
0: Is there anything akin to salvation or enlightenment or something of that nature in Satanism?
5: No, at best you could say it's just the, you know, the realization of the self and the, you know, to maybe use Nietzschean terms, the not just the realization of the self, but the assertion of the self over all other things, such that every individual basically is the Übermensch, if you will, the overman or the Superman or overlord, maybe a better way of putting it in this context, over all things.
0: Does what most people think of when they hear Satanism, they think of someone who believes in Satan and who in some form worships Satan. Does this still exist?
5: I'm sure it does. And you poke around in the literature or on YouTube a bit and you will find a little bit of this, but people making pacts with the devil or selling their soul to the devil. There's a reason why people talk that way, because there must be some evidence somewhere that people have said they've done that. I know Karl Marx, it was maybe just a few years ago, a book came out called The Devil and Karl Marx that combed through his personal correspondence, some of the poems he wrote, and even some plays. Who knew that Karl Marx was a playwright, but he wrote plays. And it's a common theme in much of his, that literature of his, where he'll make references to the contract he had made with the devil. And so Paul Kengor is the author of that book, and he makes the point, he goes, we could take him at his word, or maybe he's just sort of, you know, maybe this is a rhetorical device. It's hard to say. Historically, there are some examples of people who, if there are real Satan-worshipping Satanists out there, probably they fit the bill. It'd be people like Aleister Crowley from England. I don't recall exactly when he dies. He's mid 20th century. He was part of this sort of Gnostic kind of group, joined I think it was called the Hermetic Temple of the Golden Dawn early on, and was enthralled or enraptured with the occult. And I guess in the late 19th and into early 20th century, there's a huge spike in interest in occultic practices and insights, for everything from Ouija boards to practicing things like what is now sometimes called the Black Mass, engaging in white and black magic and so on. And Aleister Crowley is at the sort of center of all that, along with having a pretty serious heroin addiction. But people who study the life of Aleister Crowley say that if there is a person who really did believe there was a spirit being out there called Satan or Lucifer, and really wanted to tap into or gain access to his, I'm using air quotes here, his wisdom, Aleister Crowley would be that man. And so it's said, because Satanism is oftentimes wrapped up in the occult and hidden things, it's hard to know. They're not very overt about things. It's hard to know how many Satanists really would follow in that tradition, but there have to be a few. Though you do hear in the rumor mill and conspiracy theories about satanic rings in Washington, D.C. and so on and so forth, I think those are largely just that. That is conspiracy theories. And I'd be really careful in labeling somebody like Taylor Swift, for example. People are calling her a Satanist. And you can still get social media memes, I guess they're called, that would suggest that. But being a guy from the 80s and 90s who was told that Ozzy Osbourne and other heavy metal singers were Satan worshipers, and learning that no, they weren't, I'd be careful with making those sorts of accusations these days.
0: Dr. Adam Francisco is our guest. We're concluding our series on Christianity, Other World Religions. We'll talk about Rastafarianism next.

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1: Does this sound like your church budget process at the end of the year? 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
7: Welcome back. It's our series on Christianity and other world religions. Dr. Ann Francisco is our guest. I'm Todd Wilkin. This is Issues Etc. Dr. Francisco, let's talk about Rastafarianism. How would many people kind of unwittingly have come in contact with this strange religion?
8: This is strange, and it's maybe a little more fun than New Age and certainly Satanism. Probably the connection people have is with Bob Marley, who I think it was in the 1960s, the emperor of Ethiopia, a guy named Haile Selassie, that the people who started this more of a movement than an institution or organized religion called Rastafarianism believed was the Jesus Christ manifest in the 20th century. He came to Jamaica in the mid-1960s, and Bob Marley's girlfriend was there at the airport to witness his arrival, and she wasn't necessarily a Rastafarian, but she was adjacent to the movement. And as she saw him leave the plane, the story goes, she saw that Haile Selassie had received the stigmata. That is, he had bleeding from his wrist and his head. You know, he was experiencing the suffering that Christ suffered during his passion. And she went home. Bob Marley was not there, but she went home and told Bob, if we can call Bob Marley by his first name, and he became a Rastafarian thereafter. But in many ways, Bob Marley is not the best spokesperson for Rastafarianism because if you listen to his music, it's contrary to historic Rastafarianism from the let's say early 20th century. Bob Marley is all about, you know, peace, love, and unity, whereas Rastafarianism has a pretty hefty Afrocentric and if not Afro supremacist ideology attached to it, in that historic Rastafarianism believed that Africans were the chosen race of God, and that white people are the devil. And this sort of ideology or theology, I don't know what you want to call it, was largely learned from these late 19th and early 20th century pan-African movements, usually associated with the big name would be Marcus Garvey, that asserted the supremacy of Africans and tried through their ideology and also through efforts in establishing religions like Rastafarianism and others to convince people of African descent stuck in the diaspora as a result of the Atlantic slave trade to rise up and either transform the societies they live in or to go back to what they would call Zion, which for them is not Jerusalem, but Africa. In particular, most of it centered around the country of Ethiopia, especially around the person of Haile Selassie, Emperor Haile Selassie, who is conceived of as the King of Kings and Lord of Lords and the second appearance of Jesus Christ and so on. Rastafarians also, maybe people will associate Rastafarianism, if you know more than just Bob Marley in connection with it, you'll probably connect it with dreadlocks, what do you call it, a hairstyle. And probably, I don't know if we can talk about this on Issues, et cetera, but the smoking of marijuana or ganja, as I've heard it referred to in that context. Rastafarianism promotes a kind of, they would describe it as a natural way of living. It would look to us more like a hippie kind of lifestyle. And marijuana or pot or weed, interestingly, figures quite large in Rastafarianism, because in consuming it, you become more aware of who you are, and you also have less inhibitions in approaching God, or Jah, as they pronounce it in Rastafarianism.
7: So what is the view of God in this religion?
8: This is an interesting one, because the sort of like religious studies type of teacher who sees all religions on the same sort of footing, or will categorize religions along like a theistic and monistic or Abrahamic and non-Abrahamic lines, will situate Rastafarianism. They'll suggest it's sort of a cousin to Islam, Judaism, and Christianity. There's not reasons for that. Rastafarians will read from the Bible, though they have their own unique interpretation of the biblical text called Rastafari hermeneutics, interestingly. And they will use biblical language. But when it comes to God, you know, God is called Jah in Rastafarianism. God is the creator of all things. He does have a son named Jesus Christ. But in Rastafarianism, Jesus is not just the one born in Bethlehem, crucified and risen from the dead in and around Jerusalem, but rather Jesus Christ returns again in the person of Haile Selassie. So there's a bit of theism there, in that there's a God who created everything, but it's certainly not Trinitarian theism or biblical theism. It's just basically a late 19th, early 20th innovation born out of the Pan-African or Africanism movement at that time period.
7: Talk about what man's dilemma is according to this, and what is the solution to that?
8: Well, I think there's probably two ways of talking about that. One is like historic Rastafarianism, the real dilemma is a dilemma that people of African descent have in the West Indies, in the Western Hemisphere generally, or in just in Western countries, in that the people of God, God's chosen race, in early Rastafarian songs and what literature they produce suggests that not only are people of African descent a chosen race, but they are the highest race in terms of like a racial supremacy. Their dilemma is that they have in the past been enslaved by the white man. And their big dilemma in life, in the present life, is to escape that enslavement, even though when Rastafarianism began, you know, the Civil War had been fought in North America and slavery is being increasingly outlawed across at least the Western world, then they still see themselves enslaved to Western white culture. And so being liberated from that culture and ultimately, if you can, getting back to the motherland or Zion, back to Africa, ideally Ethiopia is the desire in historic Rastafarian literature. Now, when you get into the second half of the 20th century, or, you know, around the time of Bob Marley and thereafter, it takes on, Man's Dilemma becomes a little more Christian-like in that there's a desire not just for liberation from Western white culture, but desire for to be liberated from one's sins, not conceived of the way that classic Christianity would necessarily conceive of it, but a fundamental failing to achieve what God has for you so that you could, in the end, be saved.
7: Is it in any way, if not related, a kind of a parallel to the Nation of Islam?
8: Well, certainly parallel. They all spring from this, I think I've used the term just a bit ago, Pan-Africanism. And it's not just Marcus Garvey, but there are others associated with it that really were in the early 20th century teaching a black nationalism at the very least, which, you know, at its, you know, the most basic level taught that because there are all these people scattered in the Western Hemisphere, they look similar, they have a common history, a common way of speaking, the common ancestry, they constitute a nation, even though they aren't living in one particular place alongside of each other. And much like all the other nationalist movements, whether it's Jewish nationalism in the form of Zionism, they're all seeking to obtain their own particular nation where they can have the right to self-determination and so on. And the Nation of Islam essentially taught that as well, but used Islamic motifs to promote, even though they're quite heretical from a traditional Muslim vantage point, to promote black nationalism. And it's not that it's just black nationalism. There is a great deal of, at least in the early days, a great deal of racism associated with it. As I said earlier, that people of African descent saw themselves as being the, not just God's chosen race, but the superior race. And there's a whole mythology, historical mythology that gets developed that would put from Egypt down to Ethiopia as that is the cradle of civilization and all civilizations spawn from there and they were the leaders and everything else copied them. None of it's historically verifiable. It is, as I said, or described it, mythological in many ways, but it was an ideology that was quite powerful for uniting disaffected people in the, you know, the breakdown of, you know, the transatlantic slave trade and all those awful institutions, country after country, that did have institution of slavery for some time.
7: Admiral Francisco is our guest. We're concluding our six-part series on Christianity and other world religions. What makes Christianity different and distinct from all others?

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0: Welcome back to Issues Etc. I'm Todd Wilkin, concluding our series on Christianity and other world religions with Dr. Ab Francisco, Director of Academics and Scholar in Residence for 1517, Adjunct Professor of History at Concordia University Chicago, author of One God, Many Gods, A Study of World Religions. 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Dr. Francisco, we have discussed 14 religions in this series, comparing them to Christianity. How would you summarize it? How is Christianity different and distinct from any other religion we would discuss?
1: Well, there's at least two things, but these are the two most important things. First, in terms of the substance or the content of Christianity, all other religions in some way, shape, or form teach that the individual or perhaps a collection of individuals, the burden is on them to save themselves, whether it's in the form of achieving enlightenment or going off in like a Buddhist Pure Land, a conception of paradise. It's all done by human beings. They have to do it. Or maybe it's following Allah's law to the T, following the Sharia. That's all other religions minus Christianity. Christianity essentially teaches, and rightly teaches, that human beings, individuals, or humans working together, though they might be able to accomplish in a temporal way some good things, can never achieve their own salvation. They can never do enough. In fact, their fundamental problem is that they're by nature incapable of doing that, that they're brought into this world condemned, lost and condemned. The second thing I'd say that marks Christianity

0: spectrum, if you will. There is no sliding scale in this. Christianity is true. All the others are false. But Christianity, compared to the other religions, can demonstrate its truthfulness in the claims of Christ by looking at what Christ accomplished and how he, for lack of a better term, proved that he was who he said he was. All other religions in varying degrees fall woefully short of being able to demonstrate their truthfulness. Most ask you to believe it's all true in the first place, and then at best you might see that there's an internal coherence to that particular religion, but that's no marker of truthfulness. Anything can be, well, maybe not anything, but many things can be made to seem coherent. And the flip side of that too is Christianity, and there is kind of a sliding scale or some nuance here, but Christianity is, its truthfulness is entirely contingent upon a actual real historical event that can be investigated, namely the resurrection of Jesus. The resurrection is the linchpin of Christianity. One could argue all other religions don't really have a way to be proven false. I know that's a kind of an odd way of putting it, but, and it might seem like it's a weakness to Christianity. I'd say that Christianity resting, its truthfulness resting on something that could be proven to be true or false, is actually its greatest strength, because it makes Christianity not an ideology or a set of beliefs that just sort of float around in midair that might sound good or seem coherent, but makes Christianity basically a confession of what God did in time and space. And no other religion really is organized around something like that.
1: Dr. Adam Francisco is Director of Academics and Scholar in Residence for 1517. He is Adjunct Professor of History at Concordia University, Chicago, author of One God, Many Gods, A Study of World Religions. 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Adam, thank you for the series.
0: Thank you very much, Todd.
1: Tuesday on Issues Etc., we'll study the hymn May God Bestow on Us His Grace with Dr. John Bruss. And we'll look forward to the fourth Sunday in Advent according to the one-year lectionary with Pastor Ben Ball. Christianity is distinct from all other world religions. 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Only Christianity is falsifiable. That is, it hangs upon the resurrection of Jesus Christ. 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I'm Todd Wilkin. 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

0: This is how many Christians think about prayer. I speak first, then God responds. And maybe it is this misunderstanding of what prayer is essentially that makes prayer such a burden and so difficult for so many of us Christians. Greetings and welcome to Issues Etc. on this Monday afternoon, the 31st of January. I'm Todd Wilkin. Thanks for tuning us in. Our guest for the next hour to discuss prayer is Dr. John Kleinig. He's emeritus lecturer at Australian Lutheran College and author of a chapter in the Issues Etc. Book of the Month for January, Lutheran Spirituality. Dr. Kleinig's chapter is titled Prayer, We Speak to God. Dr. Kleinig, welcome back to Issues Etc.
1: It's nice to be with you.
0: Many Christians, I would say perhaps even most Christians, probably naturally conceive of prayer as I speak first, then God answers. I say something and then God responds. Is that the scriptural view of Christian prayer?
1: No, it's not the scriptural view of Christian prayer. If you like, it's the pagan view of prayer. The emphasis in the New Testament is not so much that we make conversation with God, but that we join in an existing conversation. Jesus intercedes for us with the Father. He prays for us, and we join together with him in praying to the Father. The emphasis is always on prayer as our response in faith to the Word of God. So, for example, one very important passage for our Christian teaching on prayer is what Jesus says in John chapter 15. He's talking to his disciples the night before his crucifixion. He says, "If you remain in me, and my words remain in you, ask whatever you will, and it will be given you." The emphasis is there not first and foremost on our asking, but on our remaining in Jesus. We're connected with him, united with him, and his words then guide us in our praying. Our prayer, if you like, is the response to the words of Jesus.
0: So with that said, Dr. Kleinig, a lot of the onus that Christians feel with regard to prayer can be lifted. That is, I'm thinking Christians worry about the quality of their prayers, whether or not their prayers are sufficient to make contact with God or to get God's attention. All of that can be swept away, and really a more comforting view of prayer can emerge for us.
1: Absolutely. New Testament teaching on prayers is very reassuring and comforting indeed. One of the things we need to realize that the evil one will do everything he possibly can to stop us praying. And he will emphasize how inadequate our praying praying is. And we all know that none of us are experts in prayer. But the teaching of Christ is that he intercedes for us. He prays for us, and that's what counts. I still remember an occasion some years ago when I was teaching a class. This was before computers were common, and I had a student who had problems with not only with the shocking handwriting, but also with awful dyslexia, and so he would switch letters. And I remember I always used to put his essay at the bottom of the pile. Well, he happened to get one of the first typewriters with a memory, and he would put his imperfect copy in, but then the program, and he then later on got one of the first computer programs with a spell check. As a result of that, his imperfect copy came out as perfect copy. And I still remember we were talking about us joining with Jesus and praying in the name of Jesus, and how Jesus takes our prayers and makes them his own, and so that we can't pray a bad prayer. And he says it's a bit like my use of my computer with its spell check. I put in imperfect copy, but what comes out is perfect copy. Perfect because Jesus takes it, our prayers, even so much as a groan or sigh, and turns it into a perfect prayer. And that takes the onus off us. Luther, in a number of places, says in his sermons on John's Gospel, which, explains what's meant by praying in the name of Jesus. Says that when we pray in the name of Jesus, Jesus joins our prayers with his, and we join our prayers with his. And so as a result of that, we can pray with the utmost confidence, because God the Father takes our prayers, which are prayed by faith in Jesus, according to the words of Jesus, together with Jesus, as if they came from the mouth of Jesus himself. So he says that gives us great boldness and confidence and assurance in our praying.
0: We also have as a comfort in prayer why God promises to hear and to answer these prayers. And maybe it's all kind of wrapped up in Jesus' promise that all these prayers will be made in his name. Is that close to what you're talking about?
1: Yes, there's a whole range of things, but the foundation for that is, number one, is that Jesus is before the Father interceding for us. And we then pray in the name of Jesus, together with Jesus. And that means that we pray by faith in Jesus, we pray according to the words of Jesus. His words are given to us, every single one of them, as prayer aids to help us in praying. So they make praying easy for us. He gives us his Holy Spirit, who helps us in our weakness. We don't know how to pray. The Spirit then guides and leads us in our praying, together with Jesus and according to the words of Jesus. So all that is part of that one bundle. It's interesting that when his disciples in Luke chapter 11 asked him to teach them to pray, the first thing he gave them was not instructions on how to pray or the theology of prayer, but he gave them his own prayer, the Lord's Prayer. So if you want to know what's meant by praying in the name of Jesus, you just look at the Lord's Prayer and take it as his prayer that he prays for us, not only in the past, but now and always, and that when we pray the Lord's Prayer, we pray together with Jesus.
0: Is this, Dr. Kleinig, why we can confidently say, although it is of little comfort to us really, but we can confidently say that those who pray, and many pray, I mean Muslims pray, Jews pray, all religions have some form of prayer, but those who pray are only heard and answered according to these promises that we're talking about here when they're praying in faith in Jesus Christ. Apart from that, apart from Jesus Christ, prayer certainly isn't Christian, but it has no promise attached to it.
1: It has no promise attached to it. Then it's making conversation with God. It's sort of reaching out into the dark. But what distinguishes Christian prayer from all other kinds of prayer is that it's Trinitarian. It's praying to God the Father as if we were Jesus, from the position and relationship of sonship. We pray to God the Father together with Jesus by the power of the Holy Spirit. That's what makes Christian prayer different, special, unique, and distinguishes it from all other kinds of prayer. The content may not differ, but it's that praying to the Father through the Son by the Spirit that makes it unique and special. And it turns prayer, instead of a something that we have to get right and we've got to bother about our achievement performance, makes prayer a gift to us, something that God gives to us and that we receive as a gift. So we not only pray to receive gifts from God, but prayer itself is the gift of Jesus to us. He gives his praying to us, and we join in with him then in his praying.
0: Pastor John Pless, who is often a guest on this program, wrote a short article on prayer some years ago, and it began in a remarkable way, a way that opened my eyes to the nature of Christian prayer, and especially its relationship to God's Word. He said simply, and he was probably quoting someone else, that our prayer does not begin with our need or with our desire, but it begins with the Word of God and the promises contained therein.
1: Yes. Yes, that's not just John Pless's emphasis. That's the emphasis in the New Testament, and that's Luther's emphasis. No, when he's asked, well, why should we pray, he says, Christ has commanded us to pray and has promised to hear us. That's the starting point. His word gives us the possibility of praying, and by his word we then have the best aid that's possible. If we want to know what to pray for and how to pray, we go to the Bible, the Scriptures. It is our basic prayer book. And we won't understand a lot of our traditional piety and also ways of praying unless we see that the Bible is our prayer book. It's the most important prayer book that we have. Or to put it another way, all the words of Jesus and his apostles were not given to us to be taught and preached, but also to be prayed. That's emphasis, particularly in our Lutheran tradition.
0: When we come back on this Monday afternoon, January the 31st, we continue our conversation on prayer with Dr. John Kleinig. Well, Norman Nagel says that we pray beginning by reading the Word of God. We'll be right back.

0: Christological.
1: My friends, Jesus comes only for sinners.
0: Historical.
2: I believe in God the Father Almighty, maker of heaven and earth, and in Jesus Christ, his only Son, our Lord, who was conceived by...
0: Sacramental.
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1: Steadfast Lutherans, people who believe the traditional Lutheran preaching, liturgy, and hymnody continue to deliver Christ crucified for sinners today. The Reformation attempted to return the Church's focus on what we do for God back to a focus on what God does for us, that Christ died for our sins in accordance with the Scriptures. Some things never change. The gospel is still under attack from inside and outside the Church. To see how Lutheran doctrine and practice preserve the gospel, visit steadfastlutherans.org.
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0: stairs.
1: Welcome back to Issues Etc. I'm Todd Wilkin. We're talking about prayer. Dr. John Kleining is our guest on this Monday afternoon. He's emeritus lecturer at Australian Lutheran College, and he's authored a chapter in the Issues Etc. Book of the Month for January, Lutheran Spirituality. His chapter is Prayer, We Speak to God. Dr. Kleining, a mutual friend and colleague, Dr. Norman Nagel, is fond of speaking about Christian prayer as beginning with us opening the Bible, really. First, God speaks to us in His Word, and then we pray that Word back to Him. It not only shapes our vocabulary, but we say back literally to God what He has already said to us and pray on the basis of that Word. Your thoughts there?
2: Yes, because we have a traditional pattern of prayer, and which is not just Lutheran, but goes right back to the early church. We read the Word of God. We meditate on the Word of God in faith, so that we hear the way it addresses us. And we receive the Spirit through the Word, and then guided by the Word, we then pray. I think it's Dietrich Bonhoeffer who said, who wrote very well about prayer and has some very good things to say, who says that if we pray from our own needs, our prayer life becomes very, very narrow and sterile and mechanical. We will pray, but we'll find that we pray the same things over and over again. But if we allow God first to address us through His Word, then our praying is always refreshed and broadened and deepened and enriched beyond measure.
1: So prayer is a privilege rather than an obligation.
2: Yes, and that's where I'd put the emphasis. It's a privilege, it's a gift. It's the privilege of being able to stand together with Jesus, if you like, in His shoes, and to join Him in His priestly work in the presence of the Father. If we put too much emphasis on the duty to pray, then Satan will mess with us because none of us will be able to measure up to what we know we would like to pray or the way we should pray. But he can't mess with the emphasis that it's a privilege to pray. And so, you know, if I don't pray one day or one morning or one for a period of time, God doesn't miss out on anything. I'm the one that misses out, and other people miss out on something very special.
1: I think
2: it's a
1: lot
2: privilege,
1: of
2: a gift.
1: I think a lot of Christians they try and develop a discipline of prayer, Dr. Kleining, and which is not a bad thing. But then
2: yes.
1: They feel like,
2: oh,
1: well,
2: yes, I wouldn't sniff at any discipline praying. Just as we have to have a discipline of eating, we don't just eat all the time at any time, but we have regular times for meals. But the important thing in eating is that we receive nourishment. And so in praying, the purpose of discipline, the disciplines of praying, is to get us in a position where we are ready to receive from God and to receive what God wants to give us for our daily walk with Him.
1: Let's return to the subject of the Lord's Prayer, which is really could occupy our entire conversation. It is all there in the Lord's Prayer. You begin by saying that we pray this so often, as we ought to, that we are no longer struck by it or our use of it. What do you mean by that?
2: Well, because it's prayed so often and frequently, we fail to see how amazing it actually is from a number of different points of view. The best teaching on the Lord's Prayer, Jesus gives the Lord's Prayer in two places, one in Matthew 6, the other one in Luke 11. In Luke 11, the context is that Jesus has been praying at the end of his time of prayer. One of his disciples asked, Lord, teach us to pray as John taught his disciples. And Jesus says, when you pray, say, Father. Now, what's remarkable about that, and if you look at all other kinds of praying anywhere else, is that we have no right to call God Father. There's only one person who can call God Father, and that's Jesus. So the first surprise is that we stand, if you like, in the shoes of Jesus. We impersonate him. We act as if we are Jesus when we pray. The second thing that strikes me, and I could talk a lot about this, the second thing that strikes me is that when we stand in the shoes of Jesus, Jesus gets us to act as if we are identify with him. He says, Father, hallowed be your name, your kingdom come, your will be done. They aren't our concerns, they are God's concerns. They have to do with the mission of Jesus. So we stand in the shoes of Jesus and we make his concerns our concerns. And then most remarkably, in the second part of the Lord's Prayer, Jesus identifies himself with us. Give us our daily bread. He has no need to pray for daily bread, but he prays as if our need for daily bread is his. He prays as if our sins are his. He prays as if our temptation is his temptation, and our battle with the evil one is his battle. And in this way, we have this remarkable series of identification. First of all, identifying ourselves with Jesus, identifying ourselves with Jesus, his work, his mission here on earth, and then secondly, him identifying himself with us and our needs. And in that Lord's Prayer, you have encompassed the whole of the work of Jesus and the whole of our calling as disciples.
1: So there's more than just a pattern of prayer here. This isn't, and it sounds like you're saying, this is indeed the Lord's Prayer in a much more profound sense, a substitutionary sense, than simply the kind of prayer that Jesus would recommend others pray.
2: He doesn't say, pray like this. He says, pray this. Yes. And in this way, we join ourselves to his praying, and he joins himself to us in our praying. Yes. His prayer is given to us as a gift, and that's what makes it astonishing and remarkable. And if you like, it includes everything that we need to pray for. There's a lot that's there that needs to be spelt out, and the whole of the New Testament spells out what's meant by hallowed be your name, Father, your kingdom come, your will be done on earth as it is in heaven. By the way, one of the very interesting things about that is that in the early church, the exegetes saw on earth as it is in heaven applying to all the three first petitions. Your name be hallowed. Hallowed be your name on earth as it is in heaven. Your kingdom come on earth as it is in heaven. Your will be done on earth as it is in heaven. So we're praying then for heaven, if you like, to come here on earth.
1: Elsewhere, Jesus also reminds us, and I think this is key to understanding the Lord's Prayer in general, that while God does command us to pray and promises to hear us for Christ's sake, he really has no need that we inform him of our needs. He knows what we need before we ask him, and indeed, as Christ promises, already answers even before we pray. Talk about that.
2: Yes. We don't need to pray in order to persuade God, who's unwilling to give, or to twist his arm, or to inform him, because in Matthew 6, Jesus says, your Heavenly Father knows what you need already before you pray. But we pray in order to, not to inform God, but to receive the things that God has promised. So Jesus says in John 16:24, ask and you will receive that your joy may be full. or ask and it will be given you, seek and you'll find, knock and the door will be opened. The emphasis here is that we pray for our benefit, and when we pray for others, it's for their benefit. When we pray, we receive for ourselves what God promises to give us. We receive it in faith. And when we pray for others, we receive God's promises for their benefit. So the purpose of prayer is not to inform God, but to receive the things that God wants to give us. And he gives them to us in faith. And in faith, we pray not just for ourselves, but also for others.
1: When we come back, Jesus makes a contrast between the evil fathers that we are and the good father that God is. And in this contrast, he says, well, if you evil fathers know how to give good things to your children, how much more will your heavenly father, and here's where you'd expect him to say, give better things or good things to you, but he doesn't. He says, how much more will your heavenly father give the Holy Spirit to those who ask him? What does that mean? We'll get Dr. John Kleinig's answer to that question after this.

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4: This is a special commentary from the Susan B. Anthony List, named for the suffragette who was proudly pro-life.
3: The Commission on Parenthood's Future recently released a study called My Daddy's Name is Donor. In this study, 485 adult offspring of sperm donors were surveyed. Compared with both adopted children and those raised by biological parents, sperm donor children said they felt more confused and more isolated from their families. They also expressed significant pain over the loss of their father, more than children who were adopted. Perhaps the results of this study will cause our society to question the notion of children on demand, even as we strive to affirm and respect the life of every human, however conceived.
4: This is Marjorie Dannenfelser, president of the Susan B. Anthony List. 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

0: Welcome back. Dr. John Kleinig is our guest on this Monday afternoon, January the 31st. We're talking about prayer. Well, we're almost at the end of the first month of 2011. 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Dr. Kleinig, Jesus makes a contrast between evil fathers that we are and the good father that our heavenly father is. And he says, if you are evil as fathers and yet you know how to give good gifts to your children, how much more will your heavenly father, and then we would expect him to say something like, give good gifts to you, but he doesn't. He says, how much more will your heavenly father give the Holy Spirit to those who ask him? What does that mean?
1: Yes, there's two occasions when Jesus had something like that to say. The first is in Matthew 6, when he says what we'd expect. If you then, who are evil, know how to give good gifts to children, how much more will your Father in heaven give good gifts to those who ask him? But it's interesting, in Luke chapter 11, verse 14, I think it is, he has that version. And we need to see it in connection with the request of the disciple. Lord, teach us to pray. There's four things that Jesus does in answer to that request. First of all, he gives them his own prayer, the Lord's Prayer. Then secondly, he tells the rather enigmatic little parable of the story of the unexpected visitor that comes at night. And that's hard to see on the face of it what it has to do with that request, Lord, teach us to pray. But I think the point of it is that position of need. I have nothing to set before the unexpected visitor. The way God teaches us to pray is by putting people in front of us who make demands on us that we can't fulfill. We need to borrow from God for their behalf, on their behalf. And then thirdly, he says, ask and it will be given you, seek and you'll find, knock and the door will be opened. He gives a command and a promise to teach us to pray. But then last of all, he has this little comparison with earthly fathers. Now, the point of it is that we won't know how to pray and we won't know what to pray for unless we receive supernatural help, the help of the Holy Spirit. So if you then, who are evil, know how to give good gifts to your children, how much more will the Heavenly Father give his Holy Spirit to those who ask him? The point that Jesus is making here is that he not only gives us his commands and promises to pray, he not only gives us his own prayer, he not only gives us unexpected visitors who make demands on us, but he gives us his Holy Spirit. And we receive the Holy Spirit, who is the spirit of prayer, the spirit of supplication and prayer, to guide us in our praying. Paul puts it differently in a wonderful passage in Romans chapter 8, where he says in verse 26, in the same way, the Spirit helps us in our weakness. We do not know what we ought to pray, but the Spirit himself intercedes for us with groans that words cannot express. And he who searches our hearts knows the mind of the Spirit, because the Spirit intercedes for the saints in accordance with God's will. If we have a prayer problem, the solution to that is not to try harder or to work harder at it, but to pray for the gift of the Holy Spirit. Because the Holy Spirit is not only received in prayer, prayer which puts its faith in the words and promises of Christ, but the Holy Spirit also is the spirit of prayer. He guides us, prompts us, leads us in our prayers. That's one of the most remarkable aspects of Christian teaching on prayer. There's a wonderful little book by a Norwegian Lutheran called Olav Hallesby called simply Prayer. And he makes this passage from Romans the center of a very, very helpful little book. And he emphasizes that the important thing in prayer is our position of weakness, that we can't do anything, and our total dependence not only on Christ, but also on his Holy Spirit in our prayers. The Spirit helps us to pray.
0: So again, we find all this, the guilt and the onus and the worry about prayer, lifted by the promise from Christ himself that those who ask receive the very Holy Spirit of God for prayer.
1: Yes, yes. And the Holy Spirit is the Spirit of joy. So instead of being burdened by our inadequate praying, we can rejoice. One passage that means a great deal to me is Jesus' command and promise in John chapter 16:24 that I quoted a little bit earlier. Jesus says, "Ask and you will receive, that your joy may be full or complete." We ask in order to receive, not in order to achieve anything, but to receive what God promises to give us. And the result of that kind of praying, and he's talking about praying in the name of Jesus together with Jesus, praying by the power of the Holy Spirit, is that we share in the joy of Jesus. It makes prayer a joy rather than a burden.
0: Jesus makes these remarkable, and they sound like exaggerated to us, they sound like exaggerated promises. About
1: yes.
0: Whatever you ask in my name, my Father will give it. Ask anything, he says. He makes it sound as though there is nothing that God will not give when his children through Christ Jesus ask in faith.
1: Yes. However, the promises are open, but they are qualified in two ways. John 15, verse 6. Verse 7, Jesus says, "If you remain in me, and my words remain in me, remain in you, ask whatever you wish, and it will be given you." The ask whatever you wish and the promise of it being given is qualified by two things. One is remaining in union with Jesus, like a branch of a vine with a vine stock. And the words of Jesus remaining in us, dwelling in us, guiding us, giving us faith in him, increasing our faith in him. If we are guided by Jesus and his words, then we will know what to pray for. Jesus gives us his commands, his promises to show us what to pray for. And guided then by his word, we know what to pray for and how to pray. We know what his will, the will of his Heavenly Father is, and that then means that we can pray with utmost confidence that we will receive what we ask for. John, in his letter, puts it in a slightly different way, where he says, "This is the assurance we have in approaching God, that if we ask anything according to his will, he hears us." What's interesting there is if we ask for anything according to his will. According to his will means according to his word. Since we are disciples, since we have faith in Jesus, we are his friends, we know the grace of God, we know the will of God through his word, and therefore we know what to pray for, and therefore we can pray with confidence, knowing that he will answer our prayers. I think I need to qualify that a little bit. There are certain things that we can pray for with utmost confidence because Christ gives us, if you like, open-ended promises. It says, if you ask for forgiveness, you'll receive it. If you ask for the Holy Spirit, he'll give it to you. there are certain things like that which you have a clear promise, and we can be sure that we will receive what we pray for. But then there's other things which are not clearly promised. They have less certainty. We know what the will of God is. We know that he's good and gracious. We can answer. We know that he will hear us. He mightn't hear us in exactly the way we expect, but he will still hear us and give us maybe not exactly what we ask for, but it usually is something far better than what we ask for.
0: When we come back, we're going to entertain the question that is probably the touchiest one of prayer, and that is, how honest should we be with God in prayer? If you look at the Psalms, my goodness, the psalmist, when he prays to God, is brutally honest. He complains. He accuses God. Can we do this? Can we actually open our mouths in response to God's word and complain to God, complain against God? Or should we fear that if we do, God is going to become angry with us, won't listen to our prayers, or worse yet, will condemn us for our complaints? It's a great question, and we got to deal with those complaint psalms and the prayers that they represent after this.
2: Assistance if this all confusion.

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1: 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And as always, thanks for listening and thanks for your support. Dr. Kleinig, I'm thinking about something you've written about the complaint psalms in your chapter of this book, Lutheran Spirituality. They are brutal complaints against God. How can we deal with these as examples of prayer today? Can we pray these complaints today?
4: Yes, we can. And the Psalms are, if you like, not just permission, but a command for us to bring our problems and our anger and our bitterness and our hurt to God and require Him to act according to His word, His promises. What's interesting about all those complaints is that they take God at His word, and they, throw the words of God back into the face of God. So God says that He is gracious. Those complaints you haven't been very gracious to me. Please be gracious to me. Or God's supposed to be a God of justice. The person's experiencing injustice, and in the face of injustice, the psalmist claims God's justice, asks God to act justly against his enemies, and so on. They are prayers of faith, and they hold God to his promises. One of the passages in the New Testament which teaches that is the story of the persistent widow. In Luke 18, you remember there's a woman who has received a rather rough deal, and she goes to a judge and she demands justice against her adversary. And for a long time, the judge refuses to hear her, but finally he's worn down by her and he gives her justice. And God says, listen to what the unjust judge says, and will not God bring about justice for his chosen ones who cry out to him day and night? Will he keep putting them off? I tell you, he will see that they receive justice, and quickly. Here, if you like, Jesus gives his disciples the license, the authorization to complain to him, to require him to deal with the injustices that they are experiencing. Just as Jesus intercedes for us and our needs, so we can bring all our problems to God, who is gracious, merciful, and expect him to hear us and to deal with the problems that we face. One of the very, very persistent things about these laments is the feeling of anger and bitterness and resentment. What Jesus, in effect, says, and what the Psalms of lament say, is don't bottle up your anger and hurt. Dump on Jesus, dump on God. That he not only bears our sins, but he also bears all our injustice.
1: So we don't need to worry about hurting his feelings or sounding ungrateful or stirring up his wrath against us when we are holding him to his word, even if our complaints are illegitimate, even if we don't see what it is he is doing. He still is willing to hear graciously and mercifully hear these prayers of complaint.
4: Absolutely, and that's the whole point of them. And the reason we have them is to give us assurance, you know, if you like, that there are, we don't have to make, prayer is not making polite conversation with God, but pouring out our heart and bringing our needs to him, whatever they may be. Just as Jesus did on the cross, he said, he took one of the complaints, Psalm 22, and he prays, my God, why have you forsaken me? That's a complaint against God for him, for failing to uphold him. And by doing that, Jesus gives us permission to do the same thing.
1: Two final questions for you, Dr. Kleinig. You write about praying together. That is not simply as a Christian alone with his thoughts and his prayers toward God, but common prayer together as the body of Christ. Your thoughts there with about a minute and a half.
4: Oh, one of the distinctive features of Christian prayer is not just that we pray together with Jesus to God the Father by the Spirit, but that the normal form of prayer is not private prayer. That's pagan. But the normal form of prayer is corporate prayer. We always pray together with Jesus. We pray together with the whole church. It's interesting that all those commands that Jesus gives to pray are not addressed to you singular, but they're addressed always to you plural. When you plural pray, the normal form of praying is praying in community, praying with each other, praying with Jesus. What's interesting is the beginning of the book of Acts in this connection. After Jesus ascended, Luke tells us all the disciples returned to Jerusalem and they spent the time, they all joined together constantly in prayer. And it's in that context then that the Holy Spirit is given on the day of Pentecost. And there were then after the day of Pentecost, the disciples devoted themselves to four things, which was the unique feature of the new church. They devoted themselves to the apostles' teaching, to fellowship, that's probably a common offering, to the breaking of bread, Holy Communion, and to prayers. Everyone was filled with awe. Zusser points out that everyone filled with awe was referred to the fact that Christians prayed together, their common prayers, not just for themselves, but for all people and even their enemies. That common prayer is what makes least sense and is the most remarkable thing for those who are not Christians. Unfortunately, in modern times, we've lost the importance and what's special about corporate, common, congregational prayer.
1: Finally then, Dr. Kleinig, someone will ask, why should I bother to pray? God is God. He knows the outcome. He's determined all of these things. Why should I bother to pray? What would your response be with about a minute?
4: Okay. Why should I bother to eat? God has provided food for me in the whole of his creation. Why should I eat? When we pray, we receive the gifts of God for ourselves. The purpose of prayer is to receive, to appropriate, to take in what God has promises to give us, what Jesus has provided for us. So, Jesus promises to give me all the fruits of the Spirit, love, joy, peace, patience, kindness, self-control, all things that I lack. Well, I pray in order to receive these things for my daily life. It's as simple as that. We pray in order to receive for ourselves and for others the things that God has promised to give us. He gives them to us, not just willy-nilly, but particularly the gifts of redemption, the gifts of the Holy Spirit, to us in faith. What's most interesting in the New Testament is that Jesus doesn't go around healing and helping everybody. It's the only people who he helps are those who come to him and ask him for help, either for themselves or others. And in each case, he commends them for their faith. We pray in faith in order to receive the things that Jesus wants to give us.
1: Dr. John Kleinig is Emeritus Lecturer at Australian Lutheran College, author of a chapter in the Issues, Etc. 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Dr. Kleinig's chapter is titled Prayer, We Speak to God. 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Lutheran Spirituality, it's the Issues, Etc. Book of the Month for January. Dr. Kleinig, thank you again.
4: Thank you too, Todd.
1: How comforting it is to know that Jesus has made himself our substitute even in prayer. Think about it. He prays with us. He prays for us. He prays in our place even now. How can the Father not hear his own Son's pleas on our behalf? His own Son's prayers in our place, he must hear. This is his beloved Son. This Savior who laid down his life for us and made himself our substitute in suffering, death, the grave, and resurrection is still our substitute, even as we pray to our Father in heaven. I'm Todd Wilkin. Talk with you again tomorrow. Thanks for listening to Issues, Etc.
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0: Holy Father, on behalf of Michelle and myself, welcome to the White House.
1: I would not advocate that we put a Muslim in charge of this nation. I absolutely would not agree with that.
2: It's an evil organization. It doesn't serve women. It doesn't give women choices. It's there to build an empire on the bodies of dead babies.
3: Everyone who has perpetrated these sins, Jesus responds by forgiving that sin. Everyone who is victimized by these sins, Jesus responds by giving them victory over these sins, by shedding his blood for their own transgressions.
4: Thank you for providing theology for clerical collar, white collar, and blue collar.
5: What do we do when we face the hostility of the world around us? 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theoretical, that hypothetical is real, when we actually sense the hostility of the world around us, or as many Christians do, feel it physically in their bodies, in their pocketbooks, they actually 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Live this Friday afternoon, September the 25th. I'm Todd Wilkin. Thanks for tuning us in. Dr. Jesse Yao is going to join us here in the first few minutes of the program. We're going to be talking about a Christian and a churchly response to hostility and persecution. Make a distinction between those two things, hostility and persecution. And then Pastor Chris Roseborough joins us for our regular series with him. This week in Pop American Christianity, we're going to talk about what turned out to be, no surprise here, failed predictions regarding the Shemitah. We've talked about the Shemitah before with Chris. It has to do with Old Testament law and with a lot of televangelists making promises about what was going to happen. None of them came true. No surprise there. We'll see what Chris has to say about that. Then we'll play Issues Etc. Soundbite of the Week. It's a game we like to play with our listeners. It involves us playing four soundbites from this week's Issues Etc. audio. We've picked those, but you get to pick which of them will be the Issues Etc. Soundbite of the Week. So we'll play the soundbites, then you listen, and you give us a call, 1-877-623-6943, 877-623-MY-IE. 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Soundbite of the Week. And it's also your opportunity to win the LPR bundle package. That's an I Have Issues t-shirt, an Issues Etc. travel mug, pen, bumper sticker, and notepad that goes to the listener with the best vote for Issues Etc. Soundbite of the Week live this Friday afternoon. That's coming up in the last half hour of the program. In the meantime, we're going to talk about a Christian response to hostility and persecution. Joining us to do so, Dr. Jesse Yao. He works in applied science and technology and manages environmental restoration programs at Lawrence Livermore National Laboratory. He's author of the Issues Etc., Book of the Month for September, Standing Firm, A Christian Response to Hostility and Persecution. Dr. Yao, welcome to Issues Etc.
6: Todd, it's a pleasure to be here. I really appreciate the invitation to talk.
5: As a scientist, how have you experienced hostility towards the Christian faith?
6: Well, there's been differences of opinion, differences on creation issues, differences on evolution. I've not experienced hostility there in a personal sense, but that's primarily because I work in a technical community where there's a lot of mutual respect. There are people that think I'm probably a little bit crazy, and there are people that certainly question what I think. But usually the discussion has turned towards questions of evolution, questions of absolute truth. But no, not really any overt hostility. Interestingly enough, where I've encountered hostility in a more personal way has been out in the community, just as a citizen living in the state of California and living in a situation where the moral climate and the belief systems have been evolving in some really dramatic ways.
5: Talk about that, just to kind of a few specifics, if you would, because especially for those of us kind of sitting here securely in the more insular Midwest, California is a state apart in a lot of ways, and a lot of people do recognize that it is kind of the bellwether of where things go in this respect.
6: Well, for better or worse, actually, I grew up in the Midwest, so I hold the Midwest in high regard. I grew up in Missouri, but we've been in California. We, my wife.

0: and I've been in California since 1980, and it's been interesting to see the evolution of the worldviews, the belief systems, the moral climate in this state. And where it really started getting to be a challenge was a few years ago, whenever Proposition 8 was in play, as far as the proposition was to establish heterosexual marriage as being the norm. And it was actually, as I recall, a proposition for the state constitution, although don't quote me on that. But it was very contentious. And, of course, the gay rights community, another number of other aspects of society were pushing very hard in favor of this. And then a lot of the Christian community, and as well as other segments of society, were pushing back. And the proposition did eventually pass by a fairly narrow margin, but then eventually the courts and the other systems overruled it and it went away. Now, where we ran into some hostility was a number of us, including some friends from our congregation and others, had contributed to the campaign in support of Proposition 8. We found out later that our names were all taken from the public records and were put on a webpage called Right Wing Nuts. We were characterized as nuts and right wing, and basically there were some more negative things said about that about us than that. But that was the gist of it at the time. Since then, at least here in California, the situation has steadily rolled downhill, and we're not in a situation of persecution, but definitely there's a pushback going on. Call it a post-Christian worldview or a different set of values. Some pushback going on against Christians. People have been pressured to sort of recant their support for Proposition 8. Of course, I don't know of any of us have ever been willing to do that. There was an instance actually that was mentioned in my book from a year or two ago where a Christian group in Southern California was blocked from the social media. I think it was Facebook, might have been Twitter, might have been both. I'd have to go back and check my reference. But in that case, they were actually talking about coordinating a discussion against abortion and potentially a demonstration, a peaceful demonstration. And somebody complained, and so they were their Facebook account, Twitter account, again, I can't remember which, was actually temporarily closed. So after a few hours of negotiation, it was reopened, but then later it was closed again. And it was closed because these were Christians who were taking a stand on abortion, and that was not to be allowed in the prevailing climate here in this state. And so it's been sort of a deterioration, and that's one of the things that got me interested in this whole question about hostility, persecution. What is a Christian really able to do? What can we do? What should we do? And what are the options? So, and it just went from there as far as the book coming into existence.
1: How does the church prepare for hostility and persecution?
0: Well, several things come to mind, and I'm going to just mention three or four. One is to not take it personally, because after all, we are the Christian church. We're the body of Christ. We are actually very closely identified with Jesus Christ in ways that we sometimes take for granted. We are identified that the church is the bride of Christ. It's the body of Christ. We are children of God, adopted into his family. And so because of all of those linkages, it's very important not to react in an emotional way or in a personal way, because it's really not about us. It's really about our Lord and Savior, Jesus Christ. That's really what the issue is. Now, following on from that, it's very important that we examine ourselves and examine our motives, examine our reactions. So a certain degree of self-examination, clear-eyed self-examination against the Scripture is in order, just to be sure that we know where we stand. And speaking of that, that leads to my third point. It's very important to know what we believe, and why we believe it. Because as we face hostility, and as individuals or as the church, we're also going to face some distortions of the truth. We're going to face some subtle or maybe not so subtle pressure to change our standing or change our belief on some things. And we have to know where we stand and what we believe so that we can know what really can't be compromised. And last but not least, I'd say prayer and mutual support are always in order. As a congregation or as a church, we can support each other in prayer. We can support each other with our fellowship. We can support each other with just encouraging words, a pat on the back. And to remember, we're in this as a community of God. We're not in this as a bunch of Lone Ranger Christians that are just suffered to stand or fall on our own. And in fact, the Lord is with us, so we're not Lone Ranger Christians.
1: How do you distinguish between hostility and persecution? First of all, how would you kind of frame what falls into the category for Christians today, in the category of hostility?
0: Well, it's a couple of comments up front. It's a very situational kind of a thing, and so I'm going to speak to this in a broad brush sense. It's also situational, not just in the case of our individual circumstances, but also the situation is very different in California versus the Midwest, and even more so between the U.S. and overseas. Having said that, I would just broadly describe hostility as something that goes beyond just I've run into somebody that's having a bad day, or there's a difference of opinion and we can have an honest conversation about our different ideas. It's something that goes beyond that. It gets into where we're running into attempts to oppose the gospel, to block Christianity, or to block our profession of faith, to oppose our confessions, or even maybe to delegitimize us as citizens who happen to be Christians, or Christians who happen to be citizens. And so this can be active or it could be passive. But it's essentially an opposition to the gospel of Christ. Now, some examples that come to mind might include name-calling, labeling Christians as bigots. Occasionally, I see remarks on Facebook that come up, and occasionally you see this in the press, describing the Christian message as hate speech. Now, that has come up in different parts of the country, and we're going to see more of that. It goes a step further in cases where Christians are being frozen out of political debate. The press will choose not to report on what's happening with Christians, or they may report different points of view but not report a Christian point of view, even though that information may be freely available. And the example I mentioned before, freezing us out of social media. I realize that Facebook and Twitter and the other social media are not publicly owned, and yet in the sense they are public media for people to share opinions. We see this sometimes coming up in selective news reporting, and I could give more examples of that later. But sometimes, though, it grades over into persecution. And so hostility I would describe as being forms of opposition or pushback. Persecution would be going a step further, or maybe a lot of steps further, where there begins to be physical action or attempts to hound Christians into silence or hound them into submission, maybe even pursue them. Words that come to mind would be seeking to marginalize Christians, or in some cases, and this is where it gets really extreme, trying to eliminate Christians or even eliminate entire Christian communities. And of course, that's where we see that happening in the Middle East. We see it happening in some cases in Africa, and even in a few cases in places like India or Asia at large. Examples, again, that come to mind would be Boko Haram or the Islamic State, two different examples where Christians have been targeted for persecution, for elimination, and in some cases, they're being sold into slavery, they're being driven out of their homes, or at best or at worst, depending on your point of view, they're being allowed to stay, but only submitting to very draconian rules as part of Sharia law or as part of other civil structures that are being put in place. So, you know, people are losing their jobs, they're losing their homes, they're actually losing their lives because of this. Let me circle back, though, and pick up something about the news reporting issue, and this is back towards just hostility. In this country, it's been disturbing, fascinating, but disturbing to see how the news is being reported, and in many cases, what's been happening with the Islamic State in Syria and in Iraq, with Boko Haram in Nigeria and the adjacent countries. It's often being reported, if it's reported at all, it's reported as sectarian warfare or as economic warfare or as just the warfare between different government systems. In many cases, if you dig into the information, you find out that the Christians are actually being targeted to a large extent. And in some instances, it's almost like anybody else who was hit was almost coincidental, collateral damage, if you will. And yet the press in this country, for the most part, they don't seem to pick up on the significance of Christians being targeted, or if they do pick up on it, they choose not to report it. Those aspects of the story are often missing. And so it's useful in that case to watch several different news sources so that you can sort of piece together the missing segments and understand a little bit more of the whole picture.
1: Dr. Jesse Yao is our guest. We're talking about a Christian response to hostility and persecution on this Friday, September the 25th. When we come back, it sounds like he's describing persecution as intense as that of the early Christians. We'll be right back.
2: 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The 12th century. The 16th century. The 21st century. The best of the church's music from the past 2,000 years. 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
1: Welcome back to Issues, Etc. I'm Todd Wilkin. We're talking about a Christian response to hostility and persecution with Dr. Jesse Yao, author of the Issues, Etc., Book of the Month for September, Standing Firm, a Christian Response to Hostility and Persecution. Dr. Yao, before the break, you were describing the way that the media covers the various incidents of Christian persecution worldwide, or undercovers it or miscovers it. But what you're describing there in terms of the persecution sounds like it is as intense as the persecutions of the early Christians. Do you concur?
0: Yes, yeah. It's a mixed picture. And frankly, in the book, I did not try to do a historical perspective because I was really interested in what was happening here and here and now and how we deal with it. But right now, in this country, persecution is not a big thing. Hostility is very alive and well, and it seems to be growing. We may eventually get to the point where we're being persecuted. If you look across the Middle East, it's as bad there probably as it has ever been, regardless of where you look in history. But, of course, that kind of a comment depends on how you want to make the measurement. I believe it was Pope Francis a year or two ago made the comment that more Christians had been killed in this century than in all the previous centuries combined. And I'm probably making a mistake with that quote. It's mentioned in the book, so that would be a more accurate place to track it down. But just in terms of sheer numbers, people displaced, people enslaved, people martyred, the numbers are pretty staggering. We're seeing entire Christian communities being wiped out in Assyria. The Assyrian Christian community, for example, and kind of in that wide swath across the Middle East. It's a pretty devastating situation.
1: Let's talk about what you call options for action, because the church has always had a varied response to these things. But first, let's start with what you say is more prevalent in our circumstances, that is hostility of various forms towards Christianity. What are some of the options for actions on the part of an individual Christian and the church corporately?
0: Well, I would divide that into two levels. There's things that I'll say we probably should be doing anyway, and then there are options that can be tailored to the situation. So you could think of this as general options like playing fundamental baseball, and then specific options like you're going to put on the hit and run, or you're going to throw down a bunt. And I hate to use something like baseball as a, you know, what in connection with this serious topic, but it gets the point across. So if you think in terms of fundamental baseball, what are the fundamentals? We should be preparing ourselves in terms of, like I said before, knowing what we believe. We should spend time in prayer. We should spend time in fellowship. We should invest ourselves in understanding the news, understanding the times, understanding what's going on around us, and not just snapshots, but understanding trends. Where do things seem to be going? Is the situation getting better or is it getting worse? And so being an aware, informed Christian citizen of heaven, and we're citizens here on earth for now, that's very important. Now, if we start looking at options for specific situations as things come up, then we can think in terms of what kinds of tools do we have at our disposal, what are our options, and this there's actually a surprising number of choices. In the book, I mentioned that the question that originally prompted the book was what can we do besides turning the other cheek? Well, certainly one option is we turn the other cheek and we go on. But that's not always the right option, and it's not the only option. A second possibility is that we play to our rights as citizens, in this country at least, where we do have rights, and we use the legal system, we use the political system. And the analogies that come to mind are whenever Paul invoked his Roman citizenship to modify the situation or to win protection from the mob or to win a fair trial or what have you. In this case, in our country, we have the court system, we have the political system, we could run for office, we can cast a vote for leaders that we believe will do a better job of protecting religious freedom. We need to be very jealous of our freedoms, of freedom of religion, freedom of speech, freedom of assembly, because there's always the possibility that we could lose those a piece at a time. Looking at other options, there's the example of the underground church in China for the last few decades has essentially sort of stayed below the radar to the extent they could. We could go that direction if we needed to. On the other hand, we could step up the pace. We could go ahead and confront a situation head on by becoming more visible, stepping up our witness to the community, stepping up our profession of faith where we have those opportunities inside and outside our congregations. The key there is to not retreat, because retreating just leaves the playing field open for other forces to take over. And we need to be out there with our confession of faith. Otherwise, how are people going to know about our Lord Jesus Christ? If you think about it, you had other options. We could, in extreme circumstances, we could become refugees, like we're seeing happen right now in the Middle East. We might find ourselves displaced from our community, displaced from our home. It's not happening in this country, but you can see other parts of the world where it is. So that's on the table as an option. And there's always the option of just enduring and waiting it out and realizing that we may lose property, we may even lose our life in the process, but waiting it out and essentially sticking it out where we are, even at risk, is a very viable option. An example that comes to mind, which really I think needs more study, is the example of Daniel and his friends in the Babylonian exile. They were in a situation that was tolerant of their faith. Sometimes it was hostile at other times. Daniel faced death at least once, twice. He was occasionally at odds with the king, and more often maybe at odds with other parts of the political leadership, and yet he stuck it out and he confessed the faith, and he pointed people to God whenever he had a chance. And that may be the role that we find ourselves in. So it's an example worth some further consideration.
1: I want to talk a little about something you just mentioned in passing there, and that is kind of the loss of freedoms, religious liberty, the free exercise, in our terminology, the free exercise of religion in the public square by mm-hmm. increments. Mm-hmm. And this is often not thought of in terms of hostility, but just in terms of kind of the cultural and the legal direction. What are your thoughts there?
0: Well, I think it's something that we have to watch, and not just watch, but be sensitive to and look for ways to push back. And let me explore some trends here. Over the last few years, we've seen in the press or in public speeches, we've seen some of our leaders, and it it's been apparent in the Obama administration, but I'm not going to pin it there. This is broader than that. It's a, I'll call it more of an American trend, which I hate to have to say that. But there's been this trend to refer to freedom of worship instead of freedom of religion. And there's a subtle but significant difference there, because as people start more and more talking about, well, you have freedom to worship, what they're implying, whether they mean to or not, is that we're free to live out our faith as long as we keep it inside our hearts, keep it inside our four walls, don't bring it out into the public square. And can you just imagine Paul avoiding talking to the people in Athens? Or talking to the people in any number of other cities. No, I need to stay here inside this closet. I can't talk to you out in the public square. I can't be allowed to let these ideas that there's a Lord and a Savior and a Creator of the universe and a holy God who's willing to save you from your sin. All these concepts being bottled up and kept in a closet. We can't go there. And yet, whenever we talk about boxing the church, boxing us as Christians into freedom of worship, but it has to be kept at a personal, private level, and the word private keeps coming up, that's not where we can be. That's not where we can. We can't afford to go there. We need to push back. Freedom of speech seems to be headed in a similar direction in the sense that we're seeing more and more of a tension between the freedom of speech that we need to be able to share ideas, to speak the gospel, to speak God's word, and the freedom of speech that's limited by what other people might find offensive. And so people will say, well, if you're going to preach the full gospel of God, I find that offensive because you're going to mention sin. Well, in some cases, maybe we don't even mention sin. We just mention the fact that God is holy, which people who are spiritually sensitive to that kind of thing, immediately they start realizing, well, he's holy and I'm not. Where does that leave me? It sets the stage for the gospel. But if people find that kind of speech offensive and try to stop it, then we're in serious trouble. Of course, in other countries in the world, we've already seen that in place. In Nepal, for a long time, I'm not sure, they just passed a new constitution. I don't know what's in it. For a long time, it was illegal to speak about Jesus Christ or change religions. You couldn't talk about Christ unless somebody asked you about Christ. And that's really a bad situation to be in. There's been an ongoing debate the last couple of years in India about whether or not the national government will put a law in place that prohibits people from proselytizing, prohibits evangelizing, prohibits people from changing religions. And the minority Christians are going to be victims if that is actually put in place. I'd hate to see that come here. So it's not here yet, and we need to be very jealous as we go to our Lord in prayer, as we engage as responsible citizens in the civic processes, as we use the courts. We need to do what we can to protect the freedoms that we have at this point and make sure they aren't. It's kind of like crabgrass. The crabgrass will eventually take over if we give it the chance. In this case, we need to keep pushing back against the crabgrass.
1: Well, what we're talking about there really is the need for the Christian and for the church to take the long view when it comes to their response to hostility and persecution. We'll take up that subject with Dr. Jesse Yao right after this.
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4: Thanks to the following congregations for standing with us by joining the Issues Etc. 300. Grace Lutheran, Tulsa, Oklahoma, Heritage Lutheran, Valparaiso, Indiana, Mount Olive Lutheran, Duluth, Minnesota, Our Savior's Lutheran, Windham, Minnesota, St. John's Lutheran, Algoma, Wisconsin, Our Savior Lutheran, Ridgecrest, California, St. Mary's Lutheran, Des Moines, Iowa, St. John Lutheran, Yuma, Colorado, Christ Lutheran, Kansas City, Missouri, and Redeemer Lutheran, Lincoln, Nebraska. 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
8: This is what every pastor wants his board of elders to hold him responsible for, as opposed to other duties that are dreamed up.
9: She's confusing the church's unequivocal opposition to abortion, going all the way back to the earliest post-apostolic document, the Didache, which actually prohibits abortion.
10: It's not enough simply to say, oh, I'm not against Jesus. 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
11: There are days when we really feel that divine connection to God, and there are other days where if that were our hope, we would wonder if we were ever saved.
1: An hour from now, we're going to play Issues Etc. soundbite of the week. We'll play the entire parts of those four soundbites that you heard just a part of there. And you're going to listen. You're going to vote by giving us a call, sending us an email, sending us a tweet, or going to our Facebook fan page. And then your votes will decide which will be Issues Etc. soundbite of the week about an hour from now on this Friday afternoon. We're talking about a Christian response to hostility and persecution. Dr. Jesse Yao is our guest, author of the Issues Etc. Book of the Month for September, Standing Firm. Dr. Yao, before the break, you were really talking about, you had the crabgrass analogy, but you're really talking about taking the long view. Not letting things get away from us, so to speak, taking this view that doesn't only encompass ourselves and our children, but our great and our grandchildren, our great-grandchildren as well. Talk about the need for that long view when it comes to responding to hostility and persecution.
0: Yes, and taking the long view is very important. And again, going back to the contrast between California and, well, just the contrast between different parts of the country. Just because something happens in California doesn't mean that it has to happen in other parts of the country, but it does to the extent that California does serve as a bellwether. It's something to pay attention to and just to be sensitive about, or maybe the better word is vigilant, to be sure that we don't lose ground elsewhere if we can avoid it.
1: Let's talk just a little bit about something probably near and dear to your heart, and that's the Academy, where in a lot of times. For young Christians going out into the world, their first real splash of cold water in the face is the university, the college campus.
0: Yeah.
1: What they find there is they find themselves, strangely, or at least it appears, in the minority as a Christian. What are your thoughts there?
0: Well, I think that's something that that parents need to have in mind as they raise their children. I'm a big fan of homeschooling. I'm a big fan of the Lutheran schools. My kids all went to Lutheran day school as long as they could, and then eventually they were out into the public schools. we did not have a Christian high school available to us here in Livermore. It's something we need to prepare our children for, in the sense of encouraging them to be ready to take a stand and to stick by their guns. And it's just a question of when in their lifetime that's going to happen. It might happen in grade school. It might happen in college. And it's probably going to it's going to come up more than once in the workplace as they go through school. And so it gets back to they really need to understand what they believe, what do we believe, and why is that solid. And they also need to recognize that whenever questions come up, whenever there is a challenge to their faith, it could come in any number of different ways. And it's like, okay, we're going to try to avoid counterfeit money. Well, okay, there may be 100 different ways to counterfeit money or to counterfeit an idea. The best way to know what you're dealing with is to be prepared with knowing what the real thing looks like. And so as we prepare our children to go out into, especially as they go out into a secular university or a secular school, just to be aware of the foundation that they're standing on, so that they can recognize what the challenges are when they come up. Of course, another option is to go to a solidly Christian school like one of the Concordia campuses. There are other really, really outstanding schools available as well, but that isn't necessarily going to be the career path for everybody, and not everybody can go to one of those schools as compared to others. So regardless, they need to be prepared.
1: Talk about, for lack of a better word, Dr. Yao, maybe the attitude that the church has had when it's faced hostility and persecution in the past. One of the things the church has not done is panic, ring the alarm bell. It has simply seen this as part of what it means to be a Christian and Christians together in the world. It is sometimes fled persecution, is sometimes stayed and suffered it. All those different various things Christians have done, but always with a kind of assurance that the world finds really weird when they see it.
0: That's very true. That's very true. It's interesting. Whenever the confidence that we have in our faith, you think about it, we've been given a faith, we're given Jesus Christ, we're given the Word of God. These are just profound, and profound doesn't do it justice. The world around us, though, whenever they see these gifts, they don't know what to make of it. Whenever they see the effect that these gifts have on our life as individuals, as families, as churches, they really don't know what to make of it. And what's fascinating is whenever you see, for example, people forgiving those who persecute them, the press will typically, this is a man bites dog kind of a story. The press doesn't know what to do with it. And so they really, it tends to get a lot of attention. Well, that's kind of neat, because as the church practices that, that's one of the ways that we turn the world upside down, to quote from the book of Acts. And by turning the world upside down with that forgiveness and with that love, we have an opportunity to share the love of Christ, to share the love of God, to share the gospel. And again, this is a holy God who has sent his Son to save us. And it's an idea that, well, just like in Athens with Paul, some people will find this very interesting, fascinating. They want to know more. Others will laugh and ridicule, but it will make its mark. Another example that comes to mind is whenever the martyrs were sacrificed on the shore of the Mediterranean by the Islamic State. People saw the images of the men dressed in orange just before they were beheaded, and what was also reported was that these men were confessing Christ just before their death. And you look at that situation, and it's just a profound, it's hard not to be really hit hard by that. It's difficult not to be hit hard, to see the strength of their faith, to see the witness. And again, this shakes up the world in a way that opens at least some hearts and minds for people to want to know more, and they become open to the gospel. The Lord uses this to shake people up and reach them. There's another interesting aspect that people, at least some commentators, have written about, and that is, you think about Paul holding the cloaks of the people who were stoning Stephen, and Paul then set forth to persecute the church himself, and he didn't have a clue what was about to happen. The Lord meets him on the road and basically took him into service. And Paul had no expectation that was going to happen. He had no intention that was going to happen. He was sort of dragged into the kingdom he's confronted by the Lord. Okay, you think about the executioners who are perpetrating these terrible crimes. Could it be possible that one of those is going to be met by the Lord and dragged into service as an evangelist to the rest of the crowd? Don't know. We'll see how the Lord works this out. It's really, we have the privilege of living in really interesting times. I'll just say that. It's fascinating to see what's going on.
1: Dr. Jesse Yao works in applied science and technology and manages environmental restoration programs at Lawrence Livermore National Laboratory. He is author of The Issues, Etc., Book of the Month for September, Standing Firm, A Christian Response to Hostility and Persecution. 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Dr. Yao, thank you very much for being our guest.
0: Thank you very much. It's a joy and a privilege. Thank you.
1: When we come back, Pastor Chris Roseborough is going to join us. He joins us every week for This Week in Pop American Christianity. We've talked with him before about these predictions regarding the Shemitah and the blood moons and all of the things. Well, there's going to be a blood moon Sunday night, isn't there? So maybe the predictions have yet to come true, but so far they have failed. We'll get an update on that with Pastor Chris Roseborough of Fighting for the Faith, This Week in Pop American Christianity, right here on Issues, Etc., after this. When the Apostle Paul stated, "I have become all things to all men," was he talking about fitting in with the world? I've written an article in the latest Issues, Etc. journal titled All Things to All Men. 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You can also read Pastor David Wan's story of failing to find Lutheran theology in several Lutheran churches, but finding it in Scripture and the Lutheran Confessions, the free online Issues, Etc. journal.
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1: 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The Fall Issues Etc. Making the Case Conference, November 9th and 10th in Dallas. There's no doubt about it. Pope Francis is a different kind of pope, especially different from his two predecessors, Pope John Paul II and Benedict XVI. Both of them were considered, well, very conservative popes theologically on social and moral issues, not only in terms of their theology, but in terms of how they advocated for those things. Both of them were also very popular among Roman Catholic youth worldwide. Now, it appears that Pope Benedict has some of those qualities as well, and it appears that Pope Francis has some of those qualities as well, but he is a different kind of pope. The media seems to like him a lot more than they liked Pope John Paul II, and much more than they like Pope Benedict XVI. Why is that? What is the so-called Francis effect? And when it comes to the media, is this pope media savvy, or is he media naive? It's sometimes hard to tell. Is he, in fact, the liberal pope that liberal Roman Catholics have been dreaming of for so many decades? Joining us to answer some of those questions, Ross Douthat. He's an op-ed columnist for the New York Times, film critic for National Review, and author of several books, including his latest, To Change the Church, Pope Francis and the Future of Catholicism. Ross, welcome to Issues, Etc.
14: Thanks so much for having me. It's a pleasure.
1: Is Pope Francis the pope that liberal Roman Catholics have been dreaming of for so many decades?
14: I think within the limits of plausibility, he absolutely is. Essentially, the Pope has, in various ways, done what he can to essentially shift Catholicism's formal public attitude toward a lot of stuff associated with the sexual revolution, which has been sort of the point of controversy and tension within the Church going back to the 1960s and 1970s and the aftermath of the Second Vatican Council. And I say within the limits of plausibility because what the Pope has done is it's sort of a shift of attitude and atmosphere with sort of formal changes carried out ambiguously and in footnotes to longer documents and so on. So he isn't coming out and saying, you know, Catholicism is changing its teachings on divorce and remarriage or same-sex marriage and homosexuality or contraception. He isn't making the kind of sort of formal changes that conservative Catholics say he actually can't make, right? It's sort of, these are changes that are supposed to be impossible for a pope to make. So he hasn't gone that far. He's operated in this sort of zone of ambiguity where you're essentially saying, well, the Church still has these teachings. They exist somewhere in the ideal, in the abstract, but the Church is going to live in reality from now on. And that means sort of coming to terms with, you know, the post-sexual revolution world as it actually exists.
1: With that said, does he spell the end for conservative Roman Catholicism, at least in an official sense?
14: No, I think he has ushered in a kind of intellectual crisis for conservative Catholics, where, you know, the conservative view of the last 50 years or so was that, you know, you had the Second Vatican Council in the Church, which made a lot of changes to Church liturgy, you know, the Mass stopped being in Latin. You know, you had big changes to sort of everyday Catholic life, an end to the rule that said you couldn't eat meat on Fridays and so on. But it didn't make sort of explicit doctrinal changes or explicit changes to moral teachings. Again, especially these controversial ones having to do with sex and marriage. So conservatives sort of told themselves that we had this council, it made some changes, we've accepted the changes, but then we had a couple of popes come along, John Paul II and Benedict XVI, who gave us a sort of official interpretation of the council, who ruled out a lot of more liberal ideas, and so things were settled. And Francis has basically come along and unsettled things, and sort of said, well, again, without sort of making explicit formal changes, has sort of widened the zone of debate dramatically, has made sort of implicit changes that at least come close to things conservative Catholics said the Pope couldn't or shouldn't do. And so what's that sort of left conservative Catholics without a clear synthesis, I think. They had a story that they told themselves. The story has sort of run aground on historical reality at the moment, and they need to sort of figure out what happens next. But the Pope has not taken steps that would sort of make the conservative position completely untenable, right? The Pope has not stood up and said, all right, we're no longer going to say that same-sex intercourse is a sin, and we're going to start marrying gay couples in St. Peter's or something. He hasn't done anything like that would sort of provoke a literal crisis of faith within the church. He's operated much more ambiguously, and that has left conservatives with room to tell themselves, well, the Pope is still the Pope, but it's left their intellectual view of what was going on in Catholicism in kind of in tatters, I think.
1: Is this why you speak about Francis kind of returning to the spirit of 1970s Catholicism?
14: Yeah, well, they're right. There's this whole argument about sort of the letter of the Second Vatican Council versus the supposed spirit of the council. And conservatives have tended to appeal to the letter, and liberals and would-be reformers have said, well, there was also a spirit of the council that didn't officially make changes, but implied this openness to sort of further ongoing change. And the truth of the matter is they're both right. That, you know, if you go back and look at both the history of the Second Vatican Council and the documents themselves, that sort of tension between the letter and the spirit was part of the council. There were people who wanted to go further and people who were more conservative, and the way it got ironed out was these documents that were open to multiple interpretations, sort of didn't make changes explicitly, but did seem to sort of usher in a new paradigm, which is that's a word that some of Francis's admirers in the church use a lot, new paradigm. So it created this ambiguity that, again, conservatives were arguing John Paul II and Benedict had resolved. And Francis has come along and demonstrated that what one pair of popes can do, another pope can effectively undo.
1: You speak of overconfidence on the part of conservative Roman Catholics through the time of John Paul II and Benedict XVI.
14: Yes, absolutely. And I should say I'm speaking as one of them. I am some sort of conservative Catholic, and so the intellectual crisis or uncertainty that I'm describing is one that I myself share. But no, when I became a Catholic as a teenager with my whole family, so I'm neither a cradle Catholic nor an adult convert. I'm that little known third category. But when I came into the church, it was the late 1990s. John Paul II was sort of still healthy and sort of intellectually vigorous. And I entered into a sort of conservative wing of the church that really had this story that they had all but won the battles over interpretation, and that, you know, John Paul II had showed that the conservative view was the only way to interpret Vatican II, and he had sort of held the line on all these questions, married priests, female priests, obviously abortion, euthanasia, same-sex marriage, and so on. And at the same time, there was this confidence that he had created this generation of younger bishops and younger priests and younger sisters who were more sort of zealous and orthodox in their faith, and they were going to inherit the church, and that the sort of liberal wing had failed to reproduce itself in sort of literal biological terms and also in terms of vocations and bishops and so on. And that wasn't completely wrong, right? There is still this real gulf, you know, if you look at sort of younger priests, sort of younger figures in the church, they do tend to be more conservative. You do have this strange dynamic of sort of older liberals and younger conservatives in the church. But that wasn't the only dynamic. And it was also true that conservative Catholicism in many ways was still a sort of weak subculture within the church, that big, important institutions in the church were still controlled by more liberal Catholics, that liberal Catholicism generally had more cultural appeal than conservatives wanted to admit. And also, there were just lots of, you know, the church is filled with human beings, and there were lots of bishops and cardinals who were conservative when there's a conservative pope. And if you get a liberal pope, they'll find reasons to be liberal. And then finally, you know, since this is the story that's dominating news about the church right now, conservative Catholics just underestimated the extent of moral rot. And, you know, this wasn't unique to them. I think liberal Catholics underestimated it too, but, you know, we're watching this play out with Cardinal McCarrick, the former Archbishop of Washington, who had come out not only molested and abused seminarians, but teenagers as well. And, you know, from the first wave of sex abuse scandals in the early 2000s through the present day, I think conservatives have gotten a real education in how much corruption John Paul II sort of failed to deal with and turned a blind eye to. And that's a big part of the story of Catholicism over the last couple generations, too. Just, you know, this has been an era of profound moral corruption in the clergy in ways that should make every faction in the church uncertain about the proper response and the state of things overall.
15: We're talking with Russ Douthat of the New York Times, author of the book To Change the Church, Pope Francis and the Future of Catholicism. When we come back, what is the so-called Francis effect? Stay tuned.

0: Western civilization, infant baptism, transgenderism, a legal case for the resurrection, the First Amendment, revisionist history. 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
4: Welcome back to Issues Etc. I'm Todd Wilkin. We're talking about Pope Francis and the future of the Roman Catholic Church on this Monday, July the 23rd. Ross Douthat of the New York Times is our guest. He's author of several books, including his latest, To Change the Church, Pope Francis and the Future of Catholicism. Ross, what is the Francis effect?
8: The Francis effect that we can measure is a dramatic change in media perceptions of the papacy, the Vatican, and obviously Francis himself. You know, from the very beginning, Francis has been a media phenomenon. He has, you know, sort of he has a great aptitude for sort of creating arresting images and visuals and sort of this sort of public imitation of Christ that, you know, that makes for great media, makes for great video and great photographs and so on, and that fits. And he, you know, he travels well, like John Paul II. He can be a bit of a rock star, you know, in a way that Benedict XVI, who was much more of sort of effectively had the personality of a librarian, did not. And so there was a clear Francis effect where the church's reputation was in bad shape. Benedict XVI was sort of disliked by the secular media in various ways. And Francis came in and turned things very, very quickly in ways that surprised even me. I would never have imagined that just electing a different pope could change media coverage of Catholicism so dramatically. So that's the definite Francis effect. The indefinite one is what all this means for the long term. A lot of the long-term legacy of Francis's more sort of liberalizing approach depends on whether you know, does it succeed in bringing people back to the pews? Does it succeed in inspiring vocations to the priesthood? Does it give a more liberal form of Catholicism what it sort of lacked, a kind of, you know, active younger religious foundation in terms of the sheer numbers you need to run the church? And that there, the evidence is mixed and spotty, and we won't know for 25 or 50 years what the long-term Francis effect really is.

0: his liberalizing tendencies and undercovered his traditional tendencies.
1: Yeah, I think the media has, I would defend the media's approach there. I mean, yes, it's certainly true that Francis says things about abortion and homosexuality and a whole wide array of topics that if Benedict XVI had said them, the media would have covered in the most hostile possible way. And when Francis says it, it's a one-day story and it tends to disappear. At the same time, the press is not wrong that these liberalizing moves are a really interesting and important feature of his pontificate, right? That, you know, it's not news if a pope is saying the same things as his predecessors, because that's what popes usually do. It is news if the pope is, as Francis did, devoting two consecutive meetings of bishops in Rome to trying to arm twist the world's bishops into shifting how the church approaches divorce and remarriage. That's a big story. The media isn't wrong to cover it, and they aren't wrong to see it as a kind of, you know, a potentially defining aspect of his pontificate. I think the fairest critique of the media coverage is around sex abuse stuff, that Francis has gotten a little bit more of a pass on those issues because he's seen as a liberal and a reformer than, say, Benedict did. And again, with the ongoing stuff with Cardinal McCarrick, Cardinal McCarrick was intimately connected to a whole network of people, including a couple newly appointed cardinals who are sort of big supporters of Pope Francis. And I think if you played out the McCarrick scandal with a conservative cardinal who was close to a conservative pope, there would be much more media focus on what's the pope going to say about this? When is he going to address it? This goes all the way to the Vatican. And that's where I think if there's media bias, it creeps in a little bit and Francis escapes a little more. But on the liberalizing stuff, I think that deserves the coverage that it's gotten. That's what's really interesting about this papacy.
0: Is Francis himself media savvy or media naive?
1: Savvy. Look, he's not, you know, he's not on Twitter and Instagram. He's not savvy in the way of a millennial, to be cliched for a minute. But I think he has a very clear sense of how his different gestures and actions play. So, for instance, there's been this ongoing thing where he goes and gives interviews to this 90-year-old atheist Italian journalist named Eugenio Scalfari. And in these interviews, Scalfari doesn't take notes and then writes stories that are sort of after-the-fact reconstructions in which he usually says, you know, he usually quotes the Pope saying something that is, if not heretical, at least, you know, sort of straying outside the bounds of normal things the Pope would say. And the last case was around Easter. He had the Pope saying that he didn't think eternal damnation existed and that wicked souls were just annihilated. Now, if Francis did that once and had this kind of interview published and got burned by it and never did it again, you would say, oh, well, he's media naive. He didn't understand how this would work. But he's gone back and back to Scalfari over and over again. And each time the Vatican says, well, we can't confirm that's what the Pope says. To me, that is a sign that the Pope is savvy and sees this as a way for him to, you know, not change doctrine, but to sort of float trial balloons, widen the scope of permissible debate, sort of get people's attention and so on. And so he sees an advantage in being quoted in a way that isn't formal and can be denied by the Vatican. So I tend to give the Pope credit for knowing, not always, of course, but for generally knowing what he's doing and having a strategic sense of things. And I think that's, you know, people who are much more plugged in the Vatican than I do have the same sense that, you know, Francis keeps his own counsel. He has people around him, but he makes his own decisions. And, you know, he's a smart guy. I don't think he's just sort of naively drifting from controversy to controversy.
0: What did you make of his now famous "Who am I to judge?" comment? Give us the context for that, and what did you make of it?
1: So the context was his first real papal press conference. He was flying back from a visit to Latin America, and there were, as there have continued to be, sort of scandals and controversies related to gay priests or priests accused of having gay lovers, and this included one of his appointees, and this led into a bigger discussion where he basically said, if somebody is gay and seeking the Lord, who am I to judge? And I think it was a sort of classic Francis utterance, because on the one hand, it was

0: in certain ways, just a statement of traditional Catholic teaching, which says homosexuality, being attracted to people of the same sex, is not itself a sin. Gay people are called to holiness just the same as straight people. There's no reason a gay person can't be a saint, even as most straight people are terrible sinners, right? But at the same time, the framework, the language, the rhetoric, and so on, the way he approached it was, you know, it was read in the press as a rhetorical shift from his predecessors. And I think that's sort of a case study in how he's operated. He's found language and sort of rhetorical frameworks and emphases and so on that have allowed people who want to see the church changing to see the church changing, even as it's sort of preserved a kind of deniability about whether anything has actually changed.
1: What do people need to know about Francis's pre-papal track record, his time in the church in South America before being elevated to the papacy, to understand him today?
0: I mean, I think, you know, Francis was elevated to leadership at a very young age. He was a leader within the local province, as they're called, the sort of local organization of his own Jesuit order in Argentina. And this was in the late 60s and early 1970s. And his tenure there was extremely controversial. On the one hand, you know, he had lots of people who admired him incredibly. There was sort of a brief spike in vocations and ordinations. At the same time, he made a ton of enemies who ultimately sort of got the upper hand, and he ended up sort of in a kind of temporary exile before he was plucked to become a bishop. And what's interesting is that the ideological dynamics were slightly reversed. He was then seen as a more conservative figure. The people criticizing him were more left-wing and radical priests, which is why when he became pope, there were people who sort of thought of him as a conservative Jesuit rather than the more liberalizing figure he's come to be. So there's been a kind of reversal of where Francis stands in the kind of theological, ideological battles within the church. But there's also a commonality where he is charismatic and dynamic and polarizing. And so, you know, his papacy, like his very first important position, it's a high risk, high reward kind of dynamic. He could be remembered as a great pope. He could be remembered as a disaster.
1: Ross Douthat is our guest, op-ed columnist for the New York Times and author of the book To Change the Church, Pope Francis and the Future of Catholicism. When we come back, what institutional changes has Francis made that will help us understand him? Stay tuned.
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1: Welcome back to Issues Etc. I'm Todd Wilker. We're talking about Pope Francis and the future of the Roman Catholic Church. Ross Douthat is our guest, op-ed columnist for the New York Times, film critic for National Review, and author of several books, including his latest, To Change the Church, Pope Francis and the Future of Catholicism. The Issues Etc. Making the Case conferences feature the best of Issues Etc. guests and topics. This year's fall conference, that's no exception. You can meet and hear Dr. Anthony Esselin, author of Out of the Ashes, Dr. Ryan Anderson of the Heritage Foundation, Dr. Mark Kaltoff of Hillsdale College, Dr. Beverly Yonke of Doxology, Dr. John Warwick Montgomery of 1517 The Legacy Project, and Pastor Chris Roseborough of Fighting for the Faith. 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The Fall 2018 Issues Etc. Making the Case Conference, Friday, November 9th and Saturday, November 10th in Dallas, Texas. Ross, let's talk a little bit about some of the actual movement of the chess pieces, so to speak. What kind of institutional changes has Francis made that can help us understand him?
2: I mean, the institutional changes have actually been rather modest. And this is one of the ironies of his papacy, that the people who elected him at the conclave, the cardinals, were looking for someone who would effectively do a kind of house cleaning in the Vatican. There's a sense that the system around the Pope was just not working at all, and John Paul II had basically bypassed it, and Benedict XVI was constantly sabotaged by it. And so there was an expectation that he would do a lot of sort of internal Vatican reform. And there's been some stuff, some reorganization, some sort of financial house cleaning. And on the sex abuse front, there's been some move towards a system of greater accountability for not just priests, but bishops. But a lot of this has been either limited or very informal or highly personalized. You know, Francis will happily sort of reach in to different countries and dioceses to remove bishops who are misbehaving, which is something that Benedict and John Paul were less likely to do. But he's more interested in doing that than creating sort of permanent structures. And, you know, this may change, but next, you know, there's talk that there'll be a big dramatic reorganization of things next year. But people have been saying next year in this pontificate for the last 4 years. So in many ways, I think what's interesting is how sort of personalized rather than institutional the changes have been, with the caveat that the Pope's biggest power is the power to appoint the people who elect his successor. And Francis has made a ton of appointments to the College of Cardinals, to the point where soon a majority of the cardinals will be his appointees. So that has presumably a very long-term, a powerful long-term effect on the church. Although everyone assumed that, you know, the appointments John Paul and Benedict made meant that you could never get a liberalizing pope, and yet here we are. So who knows?
1: John Paul is probably most fondly remembered as a great ambassador to Roman Catholic youth. There was something going on in his papacy that attracted youth from all over the world. Does Francis have the same thing?
2: I think to a point, yes. I think that he's very admired among the young. You know, if you look at, you can see this in polls, you can see it in conversations and so on. I would say, though, as with John Paul, there's a question of, you know, how this translates into sort of the ordinary life of the church, where, you know, if you look at the overall trends under John Paul, no matter how much sort of young people seemed excited by him, the general decline in sort of youth participation, youth church going, and everything else in the West continued apace. So there's a risk of sort of overinterpreting the kind of celebrity halo of certain kinds of popes. And again, I mean, I'm not disputing that at the attraction John Paul II had for people, but I think in the light of now 20 or 30 years of hindsight, we could say that the long-term effect of that charisma on the church isn't totally clear, and the same may be true of Francis. There may have been a John Paul II effect that, like the Francis effect, lasts as long as the man is sort of there traveling the globe, but doesn't always translate into, again, the ordinary life of church going and religious practice.
1: I'm wondering whether or not, people didn't wonder at the time, but I have in the last 4 years wondered whether or not the elevation of Francis was in some sense a reaction on the part of the College of Cardinals to the short papacy of Benedict XVI. What do you think?
2: Well, it was clearly a reaction at the administrative level. You know, it was clearly a reaction where Francis was seen as an outsider to Rome. You know, with Benedict, they had elected the consummate insider, thinking, well, he knows where the bodies are buried, so to speak. Well, maybe not so to speak. And, you know, he's the right man to do the cleanup that we need. And Benedict sort of started out strongly and seemed to lose energy and got sort of tangled by the Vatican bureaucracy. And so there was definitely a sense of sort of, you know, Francis as outsider, Francis as sort of austere personality. And then Francis wasn't seen as a liberal, but he was seen as sort of a moderate conservative. So I think there was a sense that, like, sort of moving the center of gravity a little bit away from sort of traditionalism was desirable. But I think that, you know, in terms of sort of the duration issue, I think the expectation when Francis was elected was that it would be another short papacy, and that he was to, you know, you were electing someone who was older. You know, he's had some health problems in the past, and I think the Cardinals didn't want to elect another John Paul II who could reign for 20 or 25 years. I think they imagined Francis being sort of a guy who could clean up the Vatican and then pass from the scene. And again, I don't think they expected him to be either a sort of dynamic, immediate figure or as theologically sort of rambunctious, if you will, as he turned out to be.
1: You had mentioned earlier a D.C. Cardinal Theodore McCarrick and the controversy that has been exposed surrounding him. What does Francis need to do about that? This raises the controversy to a whole new caliber.
2: Yeah, I think there are a lot of possibilities. I think when the larger sex abuse crisis broke in the U.S. church, one of the best things they did was the bishops set up a national review board that was led by laymen for the most part, and that ended up commissioning not just sort of recommendations, but also a kind of broad study of patterns of priestly sexual abuse, when it was at its worst, what the range, you know, the ages of who was victimized, all these kinds of things. And it was, I think, a really useful exercise of sort of transparency that, it, you know, you could actually have the church sort of order that kind of investigation of itself and use the findings to sort of take next steps. I think something narrower but similar is appropriate here. The fact that clearly, I mean, as I said in the column, I knew about Cardinal McCarrick. I didn't know the scope and the gravity and the fact that he preyed on people so young, but it was sort of an open secret for many years that he would, you know, harass seminarians and invite young priests to his beach house and all of these things. And the fact that, you know, and nobody could get, no one in my profession could get enough people to go on the record to break it as a big story. And the fact that that could be true, you know, if I knew about it, certainly people who were responsible for making McCarrick archbishop and a cardinal, people, you know, in his circle of friends and allies, lots of people knew about this, presumably. And sort of these kind of networks of secrets and silence is a big part of how predators tend to thrive within the church. They have secrets. Other people have secrets. They blackmail each other. They rely on each other. And I think it would be totally appropriate to have someone with sort of legal and investigative experience to do a report just on sort of the life and career of Cardinal McCarrick, who would have known about this, who could have stopped it, and so on. And then beyond that, there are more steps to be taken, but that's where I would start.
1: Finally then, Ross, I am a pastor in the Conservative Lutheran Church Missouri Synod. Why should creedal non-Catholics like me be concerned about what a Roman Catholic Pope teaches and practices?
2: Well, you know, as a Catholic, it's because it's the one true church, so surely you should care. But even if you don't accept that theological premise, that, you know, Roman Catholicism is the largest Christian body in the world by an extraordinarily large factor. And its cultural influence is profound. Its influence on political and cultural debate inevitably has spillover effects for all of the Orthodox, but especially Protestant churches and denominations and communities that live and work around it and beside it. And, you know, the changes in Catholicism, the John Paul II papacy had a dramatic effect in different ways, I think, on sort of the shape of Protestantism in the United States. It created grounds for alliances and dialogue with evangelical Protestants that hadn't existed before. It sort of pushed Catholicism away from the mainline Protestant churches, which Catholicism had seemed to be converging with. And in the same way, the Francis papacy will have a lot of influence on Protestantism in all kinds of different ways. Right now, Francis is sort of the leading figure for any kind of sort of liberalizing Christianity, I would say, sort of independent of the specific fact that he happens to be the Pope. He embodies a sort of revival of the liberalizing spirit of the 1970s in an incredibly important and influential office. And how his reign and his era and its effects play out within Catholicism will both influence and have, I think, substantial lessons for other communities that are often dealing with their own variation of the same divisions, the same issues, and the same debates.
1: Ross Douthat is an op-ed columnist for the New York Times. He's film critic for National Review and author of several books, including his latest, To Change the Church, Pope Francis and the Future of Catholicism. You can purchase To Change the Church and read his columns at our website, issuesetc.org. 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Ross, thank you very much for your time.
2: Absolutely. Thanks so much for having me. It was a pleasure.
1: Hadley Arkus will be with us on the other side of the break. He's Professor Emeritus of Jurisprudence and American Institutions at Amherst College. We're going to be talking about abortion and the hearings for Supreme Court nominee Brett Kavanaugh. Stay tuned.
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1: An excerpt from Joel Osteen's latest book, Every Day of Friday, How to Be Happier 7 days a Week. Of course, happiness is the holy grail for us Americans, especially for Christians. What do we want out of religion? We want contentment, happiness, that sense of well-being, that sense that all is right with God, all is right with the world, and the brand of Christianity, if you can call it that, that Joel Osteen presents in each of his books and his latest, Every Day of Friday, is one that is focused on your personal happiness, your personal well-being, your personal self-fulfillment. He really is talking about self-fulfillment here. Joel Osteen is, in some ways, a horse of a different color because he is wildly successful beyond any of his predecessors' wildest dreams, and yet he's affable, he's friendly, he's down to earth, and he keeps it simple. Maybe that accounts for his popularity. Greetings and welcome to Issues Etc. live this Monday afternoon. It's November the 14th. I'm Todd Wilkin. Thanks for tuning us in. We're going to be reviewing Joel Osteen's latest book, Every Day of Friday. You can join us for the next hour, too. 1-877-623-6943. 877-623-MYIE. 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He's pastor of Hope Lutheran Church in Denver, Colorado, and co-host of a weekly radio show called Table Talk Radio. Brian, welcome back.
5: Todd, it's great to be with you.
1: Your reaction to what we heard from Joel Osteen there in the open, where he talks about choosing happiness, how your life turns out, how you live your life, is a choice that you make.
5: Yeah, well, the first thing he says, my purpose in writing this book is to help you arrange your mind. And I think that's a very important part. So that what the book is doing, and really what Osteen is doing in all of his preaching and teaching and his whole theology, is a kind of a mental arrangement. So that it starts by getting your mind right, and that affects your circumstances. It's really, the more you read and the more you see it, it's really quite incredible. So if I can get my mind right, then I can choose to be happy. So my happiness can be based not on my circumstances, on the things happening around me, but on an act of my own will. And this is the source for Joel of everything good in this life. It's man's will.
1: Who is Joel Osteen? For those who may only have seen his picture, don't know anything about him.
5: Yeah, I always see Joel flipping through the channel. It seems like he's constantly on. He's the pastor of Lakewood Church in Houston, Texas. And it's a massive church. You and Jeff went to visit the church, didn't you?
1: We did on a Sunday some years ago.
5: 45,000 people apparently go to the church on a Sunday morning, and he has his sermons are broadcast around the world, so millions of people will tune in and listen to his sermons. That's what he will call them anyway, sermons, on a daily or weekly basis. He lives in Houston, and that's where he lives with his family there. So he is, like you said, probably the most famous of all of the famous megachurch pastors. His face and his smile are immediately recognizable from his preaching and his TV show, as well as you mentioned, I think, his books as well. This is just the latest in a number of books that he's written.
1: Real quick, before we talk about the good here, does Joel overtly claim to be doing what he says his books are about? Is he living the dream?
5: I don't know. I mean, it seems like it. He's a pretty funny guy. This is what I think is best about his book. I mean, he has a way of mocking himself that is really quite endearing. He even talks about it in the book, and he calls it his sinister affability, which I wish I would have thought of that. That's pretty good. And it seems like, his dad, remember, was the pastor of this church, and I guess he didn't go to seminary, have any training. I need to check on that, but he just, he kind of took over. He was doing the television broadcasting, and then when his dad died, he took over. He talks about his nervousness to do something like that, but then, you know, a couple people spoke faith into his life, and God put a dream in his heart, and he went for it, and seems like so far so good.
1: What is the good that you can take away from the latest book from Joel Osteen?
5: You know, the last time I read a book like this, it was so kind of miserably written that it was just laborious to get through. And he's actually not a bad, I don't know if he writes it himself, but it's not a poorly written book. It's kind of nice. I mean, it's fantastically repetitive. The best parts of the books are the little stories. You know, about how he talks about how he stood up to some bully and was going to beat him up, and then he says, "Nah, not really. I ran away like a scaredy cat." He has all sorts of stories like that about himself. Which are pretty good. They're pretty funny stories, and he does. So he does have this kind of likability to him, personally, a fantastically winsome personality. So that's probably the best part. And also, I suspect every now and again there's some good advice in the book. The problem is Joel will then tack a scripture onto it, and every time he quotes a scripture, I'd write in the margin. I'd write three little letters. TST, which is my way of saying terrible scripture twisting, and I think there was one verse in the book that was a right exposition of the text. He actually used the verse in the appropriate way, and I went back to try to find it. And I couldn't find it because every time he quotes the scriptures, he's twisting the meaning of the scriptures and making it say something that the Bible is simply not saying.
1: A big thing for Joel Osteen in his preaching and his writing and in this latest book is the power of faith.
4: When you meditate on the goodness of God, it will help you to have the right perspective and to release your faith. When your faith is released, God's power is activated. You will see Him show up and give you something else to put on your list.
6: Okay, what is his definition of faith, and what is this releasing your faith he's talking about?
5: This is a really, I mean, and this is the key to the whole, I mean, why the Word Faith Movement is called the Word Faith Movement. Joel is a member of this whole kind of realm of false doctrine. He's always on the Trinity Broadcasting Network, and he's buddies with all these guys, but I don't know if he tries to publicly distance himself from them, or if he's just so much bigger than these guys. But this is the kind of core false doctrine, is that faith is an active, faith is really an act of your own will. It's almost as if faith is a substance, but faith is an act of your own will by which you are now creating something. You're making reality come to pass. So Joel would say, he doesn't say stay in the faith, he'll say stay in faith. He'll use that phrase over and over and over again, which means, I think, if you have a positive outlook, then you're going to bring good things to happen to you. Faith is like the internal electromagnet of blessing, and you got to switch that dude on, and then all sorts of great things will just start being drawn to you. That's what he means by faith. So it's precisely the opposite of what faith means in the Scriptures. I mean, faith means in the Scriptures, believing God's promise. Faith in the Scriptures means that you don't have something, that you lack, that you're empty, and God is now going to come and give you a gift, and you're going to rejoice in receiving that gift. But for Joel, it's the opposite. You have it in you, and now you're going to be able to draw even more blessing to yourself.
6: So if you're not experiencing the blessing, the favor, all his catchwords there, in this kind of obvious way in your life, things going your way, great and small.
5: Increase, promotion, destiny, yep.
6: What's your problem, according to Joel?
5: Well, you're not in faith. You're letting your own power be clouded with negativity, with doubt, with frustration, with anger. See, all these things get in the way. It's like they block the signal of this electromagnet for God's blessing. And so, you're blocking the signal. So you gotta get rid of all those negative things. You gotta get rid of all the self-doubt. You gotta get rid of all the worry. You gotta get rid of all the sadness. You gotta stop being down. You gotta be happy. And now the universe will begin to curve in on you, and you'll be a kind of gravity point for God's goodness. But it's not just that too. I mean, God is waiting for you to do it, so that it's faith that activates God's power. And the assumption there is that God's power is not switched on until you switch it on. God's up there. Maybe he has some gifts to give you, but he's not going to give them to you unless you're in faith, unless you've somehow prepared yourself for them.
6: Where does Jesus? I mean, the proper understanding of biblical faith is its object. That is, specifically, Christ crucified for sinners. That is the object of Christian faith. Where does Jesus fit into Joel's definition of faith?
5: Yeah, and he's not at all there. In fact, Joel will mention Jesus every once in a while, but it's always these examples. He's always the example of the one who has faith and so receives God's blessing, which is really, really strange to see, because Jesus is the one who empties himself so that he might, pour his life out for us and save us, not that he would be the recipient of God's blessings. It's very, very strange. But Joel is not interested in the object of faith. I mean, we say that anytime you have the word faith, that you also have to have a promise that faith believes in. But as close as you can get to that, as close as you could get to the promise that faith believes, is this idea that Joel says that you have the seeds of greatness on the inside of you. In other words, what you're to believe is that you are great, that you are good, that you are whole, that you are happy. How did you say it? I'm strong. Oh, no, here, I got it. I'm happy. I have a smile. I have joy. I have God's favor. I have victory. I'm handsome enough, I'm smart enough, so that the thing that you're supposed to believe in is yourself.
6: Well, Pastor Brian Wolfmiller is our guest. Well Begun is Half Done. We'll continue our review of Joel Osteen's latest book, Every Day a Friday, with Pastor Wolfmiller right after this.

0: Do you have a student finishing up eighth grade at a Lutheran school? 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Well, there is. 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
5: Steadfast Lutherans, people who believe the law condemns everyone and should be preached to the fullest. 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Traditional Lutheran doctrine and practice deliver every Sunday this law and gospel, that Christ was crucified for us sinners. To all who received him, who believed in his name, the Gospel of John says, he gave the right to become children of God. To see how Steadfast Lutherans preserves this good news for everyone, visit steadfastlutherans.org.
6: Welcome back. We're reviewing Joel Osteen's latest book, Every Day of Friday. Pastor Brian Wolfmiller is our guest. He's pastor of Hope Lutheran Church in Denver, Colorado, co-host of a weekly radio show called Table Talk Radio. And I was thinking about this, Brian, because that list that Joel gives, I'm happy, I have a smile, I have victory. A 16th century reformer, Luther, would have said, I am baptized, in contrast to all of that. You actually produce some baptismal certificates for the church, don't you?
7: Yeah, that's right. We a good friend of mine, Jason Hansen, who's a great graphic designer, he helped me put together a certificate. And after we looked at it, I said, boy, we got to get this for everyone. So it's we put some woodcuts on there. We put all four Bible passages and the catechism about baptism, and we make it available to churches electronically. So we put the church name in there and the city and state, and then they can add all the other information. And we just, you guys were plugging it for us a bit, and appreciate that. We just came out a few weeks ago with a colorized version of that baptismal certificate. So if congregations are interested in picking those up, it's $35 for the black and white and $50 for the color, and you can print as many as you want forever, the life of the congregation. And that's at wolfsoncreative.com. You can download a sample and take a look and see if it'd be something helpful. I have it for our kids, you know, and Carrie's getting framed so we can put them on their wall so they can wake up every morning and go to bed every night and look at their baptismal certificate and say the same thing that Luther did. I am baptized. I belong to Jesus.
6: You can find out more about these baptismal certificates under the Listen On Demand page at issuesetc.org. Okay, another big theme in Joel Osteen's preaching and in his latest book, Every Day of Friday, is the favor of God.
8: When you begin each day in faith, anticipating something good, God will arrange things in your favor. He'll give you good breaks, line up the right people, and open up the right doors. That's what allows God to show up and do amazing things.
6: What is the favor of God according to Joel Osteen?
7: It is just, this is so incredible that someone would say something like this. I can't, his favorite two words are when and if, and there's a reason for that, because God is waiting for us to act. It's conditional upon us. We move first. We believe first. We pray first. We desire first. We want first. We have faith first, and then the Lord comes up and does his work. And in fact, in this quotation, it's our faith that allows God to show up and do amazing things. I mean, it's as if God is somehow powerless until we give him the power. It is incredible. And then what does God do? Is he gives you breaks. He makes the right connections. He opens the right door. He makes everything go well. He makes everything go well in this life. It's really quite. We're studying Hebrews in Bible class on Sunday morning, and we're in Hebrews chapter 11 talking about faith, and so we are talking about Enoch. And Enoch, it says, walked with God, and he was no more. And how exactly the opposite of that is than Joel Osteen. I mean, here Enoch, before the flood, all the treasures of the world are there for him. And you know how God is going to show Enoch favor and show him mercy and give him gifts? He's going to take him out of this world into heaven. That's how he's going to. I mean, that's the kind of favor and mercy that we're looking for from God, that we would finally be before the face of Jesus, that he would rescue us from this veil of tears and take us to himself in heaven. That's the favor and mercy of God that faith is looking for, but not for Joel. It's faith is God's favor is all these kind of different blessings that come to us on the earth. Things that, you know, you get a promotion at work, or you find a beautiful woman to marry, or you have a good joke to tell, or, I mean, this kind of earthly stuff. It's storing up your treasures on earth, where the moths eat and the rust destroys, is what it is.
6: Chris listens in Sterling Heights, Michigan. Hi, Chris. Thanks for waiting.
9: Yes, Pastor. I was wondering if Joel leaves any room for law and gospel or Jesus in any of his teaching.
6: That is a great question. Thank you very much for listening in Michigan. What do you say, Pastor?
7: Well, no, in fact, I mean, Joel's whole thing, he cannot preach the law. It's simply impossible for him. And the reason is because man is not a sinner. I mean, his anthropology, that is, his doctrine of man, is utterly unbiblical. I mean, you know, the worst kind of anthropological heresy in the church was Pelagianism, which says that man's will is good. And then we have to fight all the time with semi-Pelagianism. Man's will is sick, but still has some capacity. The Bible says that man's will is dead. But Joel is a hyper-Pelagian. He says that man's will is powerful, that man's will is creative, that you have the seeds of greatness on the inside, that God is waiting for you to act. And you can't preach the law if that's what you think of man. I mean, you can't come along and say, hey, you're a poor, miserable sinner if you're not a sinner. You can't tell someone that they stand condemned and worthy of God's wrath if you think that they're good. In fact, if you think that they're so good that God is waiting on them, if you think that they're so good that they can actually create things by the act of their own will, I mean, there's no room for the law there. And if there's no room for the law, if there's no sin, if there's no condemnation, if there's no teaching that man is utterly corrupt and deserving God's wrath, then there's certainly no room for the gospel.
6: One of the things I've discovered in listening to Joel, watching him, and reading his books, is that he's really talented at sounding scripture-ish. And here's an example talking about who is the light of the world.
8: The scripture talks about how as believers, we represent God on the earth. We are Christ ambassadors. If we're to represent God properly, we should do it with joy, with enthusiasm, with a smile. People of faith are supposed to be the lights of the world. I believe the switch that turns the light on is a smile. Some who lack faith may not want to listen to what we believe, but they will certainly watch how we live. We are living epistles, read by all men. Some people may not read the Bible, but they're reading our lives. As the saying goes, preach at all times, use words only when necessary.
6: I mean, there's a lot there to react to. Let's start with the switch that turns the light on is a smile.
7: Isn't that the craziest thing? I mean, there's a whole chapter at the beginning about smiling and a whole chapter at the end about laughing, which I'm not against smiling or laughing for that matter. I'm all for it. But for Joel, a smile, he said it there. A smile is the switch that turns the light on. You're the light of the world. How do you become the light of the world? By smiling at people. He tells a story about how he was at a ticket counter, and the lady said that there's going to be a fee for the bag change, and he smiled at her, and she canceled the fee, and then he smiled some more, and the price of the ticket went down, and he says, if I kept smiling, I think she would have been giving me money. which is a pretty funny story, but completely not the point of what the scriptures are saying. Jesus says, I am the light of the world. Joel says, your smile is the light of the world. Now, if you want to make your smile into God, that's fine, but just don't pretend like that's what the Bible says. The Bible says that the light of the world is Jesus. And how do we shine the light of Christ among men? Well, it probably ought to have something to do with Jesus and his forgiveness and his death on the cross for us.
6: And it's almost kind of this, I picture this kind of tyranny of happiness, that if a Christian isn't smiling, then he isn't the light of the world and he isn't doing what God wants him to do as a representative in the world. And if I believe that, I mean, we are human beings. We can't all be giddy all the time. I'm just going to plaster on a fake smile all the time, and at least I'll pass the smell test when I show up to Lakewood.
7: He does talk about fake smiles in here somewhere. If you can't really smile, then fake it, and your emotions will come along.
6: Okay, what's this notion that we heard from him? And he actually quotes St. Paul, we are a living epistles read by all men. What's written in the living epistle that Joel Osteen would have you be?
7: Yeah, that you can overcome difficulties and that all will be well in this life. You know, never mind Paul, who was himself, you know, shipwrecked and let down the town through a basket and stoned three times and locked up in jail all over the place and dragged around here and there, who was injured and wounded and sick and poor and hungry and thirsty for Jesus because he was going around preaching the gospel against opposition. No, never mind that. How we smile is that God gives us success and increase, promotion, and he fulfills the dream in our heart. And we've reached some sort of a point of kind of emotional riches. I do think, by the way, that we have a moral obligation to be happy, but I do not think that we should make the mistake of saying that that's the gospel. I mean, when the law of God tells us to be content in the ninth and tenth commandments, it is one of the fiercest commandments. That we ought to be happy and that we ought to be joyful. We sin against those commandments all the time, and we ought to be able to confess that, and then to hear that the Lord Jesus forgives even our lack of contentment. He forgives even our wrongly directed desires. But for Joel, that's the end. You know, that's where it's all headed. Is that you're finally at last happy?
6: Is there any hint, any glimmer, if you will, of a theology of the cross that is living under the shadow of the cross in Joel Osteen's theology? 30 seconds before we take a break.
7: Well, you don't need 30 seconds. The answer is no. I mean, there's no cross at all. I mean, it's pure theology of glory. I mean, it's theology of glory as strong as it gets. I mean, I don't know how any more glorious it could be. Which is why there's hardly room at all on the pages for Jesus. And there's certainly no room for God, who's willing to suffer in our place for our sins so that he can forgive us.
6: Pastor Brian Wolf-Miller is our guest. He's pastor of Hope Lutheran Church in Denver, Colorado, co-host of a weekly radio show called Table Talk Radio. We're reviewing Joel Osteen's latest book, Every Day of Friday, on this Monday afternoon, November the 14th.

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4: A girl's life saved.
5: This is a special commentary from the Susan B. Anthony List, named for the suffragette who was proudly pro-life.
4: Doctors feared that a 4-year-old Connecticut girl born with one heart blood vessel rather than 2 would soon die. So researchers at Yale University took stem cells from her bone marrow and created a second blood vessel. They seeded her stem cells in a dissolvable tube attached to her heart. The stem cells took the shape of the tube and now function as a blood vessel. The researchers saved a life and demonstrated yet again the benefits of adult stem cell research, which, unlike embryonic stem cell research, does not result in the destruction of an embryo.
5: This is Marjorie Dannenfelser, president of the Susan B. Anthony List, inviting you to join us in our battle for life. For more, go online to sba-list.org.
6: We are right at the middle of November. That means about a month and a half before many congregations are going to be writing it in stone, the budget for the next fiscal year in many Christian congregations is being decided right now, especially within the next couple weeks, certainly by the beginning of December. 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There's a one-page flyer there that you can take to your congregation when you ask them to join the Issues, etc. 300. And remember, time is of the essence. We're reviewing Joel Osteen's latest book, Every Day of Friday. Pastor Brian Wolfmiller is our guest. Back to the phones, Herman's listening in Illinois. Hi, Herman.
7: Hi, and thank you for taking my call. Yes, Pastor Wolfmiller, I would just venture that one distinction between Joel Osteen and the mainline liberal denominations is that Joel Osteen, in focusing on the person rather than God, intensely markets it to individuals and hence its popularity, whereas mainline liberal denominations put it in the guise of a collectivistic, politically correct privileged victimhood groups that need to be served by the individuals. And you also hear the idea of positive thinking of Norman Vincent Peale rattling around and Joel Osteen as well.
6: Well, there's no doubt about that. Herman, thank you very much for listening in Illinois. Your thoughts?
8: Yeah, I think that's exactly right. I mean, there's this great appeal for Joel, which is, this is one of his phrases. I couldn't find it in the book anywhere. He says, don't be a victim, be a victor. I think Herman is right. The liberal churches are saying, hey, you should be a victim. We're all victimized together, you know, by big oil or whatever. But now, Joel is preaching the opposite thing. Hey, life has beat you down, but you can get back up. You know, you can pick yourself up by your own bootstraps. In fact, more than that, you've got the seeds of greatness on the inside. So you can work your own destiny. You can take charge of your own blessing, et cetera, et cetera. So I think that's a great distinction to make.
6: In Kansas City, Mike's on the line. Mike, thanks for waiting.
9: Yeah, thank you, Pastor Wilkin. I wish people listening would consider supporting Issues, et cetera. It's a great resource. And I had a couple of comments. One, Oprah Winfrey was promoting this thing not too long ago called The Secret. And Joel Osteen, I mean, I agree with Herman concerning Norman Vincent Peale and Joel Osteen's promotion of positive thinking. It really boils down to like The Secret's Eastern mysticism. And the only other comment that I had has to do with the title of his book, Every Day a Friday. It's almost as if he's saying, have your best Friday now, when, and this is sadly ironic, Friday was actually our Redeemer's worst Friday then. I mean, I think that's really telling concerning how Joel Osteen holds to Christ.
6: Well, missed opportunity in the title of that book. I mean, he could have pointed it right to the cross. Thank you very much, Mike. Smartest listeners in radio, what are your thoughts there?
8: Yeah, we don't have every day of Friday, but we do have Good Friday. I mean, that is what a preacher of the gospel ought to get around to. I don't know if there's some connection between Osteen and Oprah, aside from they both start with "oh," and also they had these books that were all just very almost the exact same. Because didn't Oprah write a book, Your Best Life, and then Osteen wrote Your Best Life Now? That's amazing.
6: There is a connection. I've made that one before.
8: Yeah, it's because it's the same thing. I mean, it's the same thing. You got to be happy. So here's how you're going to do it. And Mike mentioned mysticism. We're going to, in some of the quotes coming up, we're going to dive right into the mysticism, because look, if God is on the inside of you, if you have a will that's able to create, I mean, that's pure mysticism, and it'll come out more and more. In fact, The book becomes more and more mystical as you get into it. You have this divine connection, this unity with God on the inside, etc. And so the external word is marginalized. In fact, it's not even necessary, because what matters is the thing that God plants on the inside.
6: Well, let's hear a little bit more from Joel Osteen. Here he's talking, in essence, about the proper attitude that a Christian ought to have.
10: Now, your lot in life is to excel. It's to go further. It's to make a difference in this world. Take a stand and say, I will not settle where I am. I was made for more. I'm a child of the Most High God. I have seeds of greatness on the inside. I'm going to rise up and be the best that I can be right here, knowing that God will take me where I'm supposed to go.
6: What is Joel saying?
8: Well, this is his anthropology here, again, coming his doctrine of man, and that is that on the inside you have the seeds of greatness. Now, what a Christian ought to do is simply stop and pause there and say, do I have the seeds of greatness on the inside? I mean, maybe the first question is, what in the world does that mean, I have the seeds of greatness on the inside? And then we ought to ask if the Bible says anything like that and if it's true or not. Now, I think what he means by you have the seeds of greatness on the inside is that you have... The old mystics would say it like this: you have a spark of divinity in you. Your soul is a part of the divine nature. The Eastern mystics would just say it clearly, but that, you know, the Western Christian mystics really get about as close as Joel does here to saying the same sort of thing, that there's some sort of spark of the divine nature that's on the inside. And if you got the spark of the divine nature inside of you, then what are you going to do? You lost a job, or you got sick, or you're going to let that get to you? No, you got health in store, you got riches in store. You're a God walking around the earth, is what you are. You're not going to let this get you down. You got the seeds of greatness on the inside. Now the Bible says the opposite. I mean, out of the heart flows every manner of wickedness. No one does good. No one seeks after God, etc. We are, according to the Scriptures, wretched, poor, miserable, blind, and naked. We do not have the seeds of greatness on the inside. We're sinners. But never mind what the Bible says. That doesn't help your popularity. What we need here is to exalt human nature. And this is exactly how Joel does it. And by the way, you have the quote here, but this is a theme that runs all the way through the book. I mean, probably 5, 6, 7 times, you have the seeds of greatness on the inside. It's a mantra. Repeat it to yourself, and it'll make it true.
11: Okay, here's Joe. He's listening in his car.
12: Hi, Todd. I can see what Olstein gets out of this, popularity and money probably, and I can see that his followers or people who might try to adhere to this get a short-term benefit with the ego stroke along the lines of what you were just talking about, but long-term, what do people get out of this? I mean, when reality hits, what happens? What do they do? Thanks.
11: Great question. What do you say?
8: Yeah, now I don't want to at all question Joel's motives. I think that Joel believes what he's teaching here, and that he's convinced of it, and I've got no reason to doubt that. But to talk on the other side of the outcomes, I think that's, in fact, very important. Because, you know, anytime you don't have the gospel, the only two options are pride or despair. That's it. That's the only choices. And oftentimes, it's like being on a swing, and it's just swinging back and forth between one and the other. I go whoop, and up there I'm prideful, and I'm getting increase in favor, and everything promotion, and everything's going my way. And then whoosh, I fall apart, and now I gotta not let my emotions be governed by circumstance, but by my choices. I gotta will my way out of this slump, and then whoop, back up to now to the top. It's this terrible seesaw of sinful man between pride and despair. And the end of that, by the way, ultimately is destruction. I mean, apart from faith in Christ, the end of man, no matter how prideful he is or how despairing he is, his end is destruction, an eternity apart from God. And that's really why this matters so much, Todd. I mean, Jesus cannot stand to have us in our sinfulness, and so he takes upon our flesh and blood.

0: calls us by his name and baptism. He does all of this so that he could have us as his own dear children. But here Joel would teach us to say, no thanks. I don't need any of that. What I need is simply to have a better outlook on things and to remember I got the seeds of greatness on the inside.
1: Here is how Joel, in his latest book, Everyday Friday, would counsel Christians to deal with guilt.
2: One way you know that guilt and condemnation are not from God is they don't help you improve. They don't help you to do better. When you go around feeling bad about yourself, you are much more likely to make another mistake. Don't spend time thinking about what's wrong with you, but rather about what's right with you. The young lady that gave her baby up for adoption, I told her, "Look at you. You're beautiful. You're talented. You're successful. You've got a great job. Why are you still so down on yourself? That's over and done."
1: With about 30 seconds here before we take a break, what's your reaction to how he views guilt?
0: It's really quite incredible. So your conscience condemns you when you sin, when you've done something wrong, and Joel comes along. I just can't believe it. And here's this young lady who's feeling guilty because she gave up her baby for adoption, and rather than mentioning, by the way, Jesus forgives you, he says, look at you. I mean, those three words, look at you. The writer of Hebrews says, let us fix our eyes on Jesus, the author and perfecter of our faith. Joel says, let us fix our eyes on ourselves. You're beautiful, you're talented, you're successful, you've got a great job. Why are you so down? This is done and over. He would point the person to themselves rather than to God. But I shouldn't say that, because when Joel points a person to themselves, he is pointing them to their God. I mean, for Joel, God is ourselves. We are each a little God that have this control and power. It's really, really frightful.
1: It's Monday afternoon, the 14th of November. What kind of questions or comments do you have about Joel Osteen's new book, Every Day of Friday? 1-877-623-6943. 877-623-MYIE. 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

0: Thanks to the following congregations for standing with us by joining the Issues, etc. 300. Trinity Lutheran, Bridgeton, Missouri. Calvary Lutheran, Elgin, Illinois. Advent Lutheran, Zionsville, Indiana. Redeemer Lutheran, Fort Worth, Texas. Holy Cross Lutheran, Albany, Oregon. St. John's Lutheran, Evanston, Indiana. Mount Calvary Lutheran, San Antonio, Texas. Good Shepherd Lutheran, Boise, Idaho. Village Lutheran, Ladue, Missouri. Emmanuel Lutheran, Osceola, Iowa. 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Trinity Lutheran, Lebanon, Missouri. Mount Calvary Lutheran, Excelsior Springs, Missouri. 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
0: 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Pastor Brian Wolfmiller is our guest. 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

0: www.ccc.org. Now, before we went to the break, you were simply saying that if Joel has this outset, this mindset, and he and everyone else has the same mindset, it's all going to work. It seems a very mechanical way of viewing God. It seems a very, I literally flip a switch in my mind and God does something, as though, well, it kind of makes God sound a little bit like a puppet.
1: Yeah, that's right. I mean, that's always what mysticism does. It's every teaching or doctrine that exalts man's will ends up making God into a robot, and it destroys the name of the Lord. He loses the fact that that God is a person, three persons, that God is interacting with us, all of this sort of thing. That God is not free, because if I'm free, then God is not. If God is waiting for me to act, if my faith is what's activating God's will, then I'm the one that's free and God is not free. So you're exactly right.
0: Guilt is not from God. I just can hardly imagine the spiritual danger he is putting people in when he says, look, it just works this way. Guilt is going to get in the way of you turning the mechanism. Disregard guilt. What in the world is that going to do in the life of a Christian? You're going to have to eventually settle on the fact that you're not a sinner to remain sane.
1: I know. I mean, it's crazy, isn't it? I mean, guilt gets in the way. Guilt gets in the way of your climb to greatness. So guilt is simply an obstacle. I mean, never mind that the Lord has built a conscience in to tell us when we break his law. I mean, never mind that our conscience is warning us that we deserve God's wrath. I mean, never mind that the Holy Spirit convicts the world of sin, like Jesus says, so that whenever we know that we're a sinner, we know where that we need to look for a Savior and that we find him in Christ. Never mind that Jesus breathes on his disciples and sends them out to forgive sins, and that he's given authority among men to forgive. Never mind any of that, because that all of that old that stuff gets in the way of me achieving my divine great destiny, the promise God put in my heart or whatever. Yep, it's crazy. So how do you deal with guilt? And this is, and you know, the devil loves this, because I think the devil has this idea. You know how the Catholic Church has the idea of the treasury of merit? I'm getting my own idea about that the devil has a little treasury of guilt. And so the devil loves it when our conscience is so out of whack that we can sin and not feel guilty about it. And he could just keep it in a little bank account, all the things that Wilkins done that he doesn't even know, all the sins. And he just keeps them there for an opportune time. And then whenever we're feeling particularly bad, he'll just dump it on us and try to push us into despair. And so the devil's kind of loved this thing, you know, just get rid of guilt. Never mind that sin, your own sin caused it. Just push it away.
0: Peculiar telling and interpretation of the familiar story of the prodigal son in Joel Osteen's latest book, Every Day of Friday.
2: Don't be a beggar, be a believer. Believe God forgave you the first time. You don't have to keep asking. I love the story of the prodigal son. The young man took his inheritance and left home, went out partying, living wild, undisciplined, making terrible choices. He blew his whole inheritance, lost it all. Finally, he had no money, no place to stay. He ended up working on a farm, feeding hogs. He was so desperate, so hungry, he had to eat the animals' food just to stay alive. But one day, as he was sitting in the hog pen, guilty, condemned, ashamed, depressed, something rose up on the inside. He thought to himself, "Even the servants at my father's house live better than this. And here I am sitting in the hog pen, wallowing in defeat and mediocrity." He made a statement that changed his future. Without this statement, we would have heard no more of this young man. He said, "I will arise and go to my father." He was saying, "Yes, I've made mistakes. I brought the trouble on myself, but I won't allow one bad season of my life to ruin my future. I will arise." Maybe today you've made poor choices. You're not where you want to be in life. The accusing voice keeps telling you it's your fault. You're too bad. You brought it on yourself. If you're to be restored, if you're to fulfill your destiny, it's not up to God. It's up to you. Do like this young man and say, I may be down, but I'm not staying down. I may have made mistakes. It's my fault, but I know the secret. I will arise and go to my Father.
0: I hardly know what to do with that, but what is he fundamental? Where is the, you have your little TST, terrible, terrible scripture twisting. Where does he twist the hardest in that story?
1: And then it keeps going, you know, here in this quotation just gets worse. I mean, so here's the center of this whole thing. I mean, here Jesus tells this parable, this beautiful, beautiful parable about the Father's mercy. And Joel Osteen is telling us a parable about the power of the ability of the Son. It's this amazing ability to make the Bible say exactly what the Bible says, exactly the opposite of what the Bible says. Here the center of the parable for Joel is that the prodigal son there, that he made a statement to change his future. So he made this statement. He declared, I will arise and go to my Father. And that's what makes the difference. So now you're in the dumps. Now you have to start declaring things. In fact, pretty soon after this, Joel's going to start declaring things on all the pages to us who are reading it. But you start declaring things, and those declaring things are changing your reality. But there were some real doozies in there. I mean, the worst one is this. If you're to be restored, if you're to fulfill your destiny, it's not up to God, it's up to you. I mean, that is unbelievable. I do not understand how a Christian could even think to utter such words. I mean, Jesus is the one who comes and does and serves and lives and dies and rises. He is the one who came to seek and to save the lost. You did not choose me, says Jesus. I chose you. I mean, this is just like saying, look, Jesus, thanks for the offer of salvation and everything, but I can take care of it myself. I know how to do it. I'll declare it, and I'll change my future.
0: Brian, next Monday we're going to complete our review of Joel Osteen's book, Every Day of Friday, with about 30 seconds. What's in store next week?
1: Hey, I think I've arrived. This is the first time we've done a series of interviews. I think
0: you have arrived.
1: God has given me increase. We're going to talk about mysticism, talk about what Joel means by forgiveness. We'll talk about the role of words. We'll talk about how Joel understands the gospel. And really we'll get to the core of it even a bit more, is how our will is intended by God to be powerful. That's what Joel would teach. And we want to look at the scriptures and compare it to that.
0: Pastor Brian Wolfmiller is pastor of Hope Lutheran Church in Denver, Colorado, co-host of a weekly radio program called Table Talk Radio. Brian, look forward to next week's conversation.
1: Yeah, me too, Todd. Thanks a million.
0: Folks, if you appreciate timely shows like this review of Joel Osteen's best-selling book, Every Day of Friday, please consider making a year-end, tax-deductible gift to support the worldwide outreach of Issues, etc. No gift is too small. 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That's LPR Box 912, Collinsville, Illinois, 62234. Thanks for listening. Thanks for keeping us in mind at the end of this year. I can only imagine what it's like for people who have, either out of ignorance of what the Bible says or out of just a willful desire to disregard it, believed what Joel has written in his books or what he preaches on television. What must it be like? You have to be happy, and if you're not happy, it's your own fault. Think about the man who has spent his whole life striving and struggling, and life hasn't been easy for him. Now, Joel would say, that struggle just means you're on the edge of victory. You haven't realized your potential. You haven't realized that the seeds of greatness are on the inside of you, and that if you simply declare it, it will be. And this man, after a long, hard life, things haven't gone so well for him. Maybe he gets sick and he's in the hospital, and the doctors tell him, that's it, we can't do anything more for you. And he's looking back on that life, having sadly believed what Joel says, that he has seeds of greatness on the inside of him, He's running out of time. Now he can't get up out of the hospital bed, much less go out and change his life by an act of his will. Time's running out for him. And he's got to look back on that life and say, I failed. Maybe I wasn't even a Christian. Maybe God never showed me any favor at all. And man, if this is what my life's been like here, what's it going to be like after this? Add to that no hope, no prospect, no glimmer of Christ's sacrifice for sins, that Christ has indeed done it all. I can't think of anything darker. In contrast to that, the light of a life lived with struggles and hardships and sins under the forgiveness and mercy of God bought for us at the cross, giving you assurance even when your life hasn't turned out the way you hoped it would. I'm Todd Wilkin. Talk with you again tomorrow. Thanks for listening to Issues Etc.
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2: Don't be a beggar, be a believer. If you're to be restored, if you're to fulfill your destiny, it's not up to God, it's up to you. Do like this young man and say, I may be down, but I'm not staying down. I may have made mistakes, it's my fault, but I know the secret. I will arise and go to my Father.
0: That is Joel Osteen, pastor of the largest megachurch in the United States, best-selling author and author of his latest bestseller, Every Day of Friday, his telling of the story of the prodigal son. It's about not being a beggar, but being a believer. Now, that's an interesting take on that familiar parable. We'll see whether there's any gospel in Joel Osteen's interpretation of the prodigal son as we continue our three-part review of Joel Osteen's latest book, Every Day of Friday, with Pastor Brian Wolfmiller. I'm Todd Wilkin. Thanks for tuning us in. We are coming to you live this Monday afternoon. It's the 21st of November. 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
1: Thank you, Todd. I think we should do this every Monday, just sit and talk about Joel Osteen.
0: Did you ever think, I mean, the books are very simple, they're very repetitive, as you mentioned before, when we talked in part one. Did you ever think it would take us three sessions to get through this?
1: No, I thought half an hour would be good to clear it out. But, you know, you just keep uncovering, more. I went to clean the garage the other day, and I thought, I'll be out there for a few minutes. It's going to take me years to clean that garage. I had no idea how messy it was, and that's how it is reading this book.
0: So his telling of the prodigal son, kind of where we left off last time, is there any gospel, Christ crucified for sinners, forgiveness with the cost of Christ's blood, in Joel Osteen's telling of this familiar parable?
1: I'll give you the closest thing to the gospel in the whole book, and it's just two pages before that quotation that you played. I'll read you this paragraph because we don't have it on the audio tracks, but we'll see how close he can get to the gospel, and then we'll come to the prodigal son and see what he's getting at. By not dwelling on these lies that the devil is bringing against you, that you're condemned, by not dwelling on these lies, you silence the voice of the accuser. The scripture says you shall know the truth, and the truth shall make you free. The truth is that the price for your mistakes was paid 2,000 years ago on the cross at Calvary. You don't have to pay again. Now, that's as close as Joel gets to giving the gospel. And, in fact, I have in the margin of that paragraph, gospel. Because when I read it the first time, I thought that Joel actually got it. But the more I start to understand what he's saying in the book, I realize that there's no gospel there at all. Now, listen, I'll read you the sentence again. The truth is that the price for your mistakes was paid 2,000 years ago. You know the word that undoes the gospel in there is that word mistakes, because Joel just can't bring himself to say sins. He cannot say what the Bible says about man, that we are sinners. If we say we have no sin, we deceive ourselves, the truth is not in us. If we say we have no sin, we make God into a liar. This is what the Bible says, that man is a sinner. But no, not in Joel's anthropology. Man makes mistakes, and Jesus is dying for our mistakes, for our accidents, for our bad choices, not for our sin. So when you get back to his explanation of the prodigal son, he says, look, the guy was able to save himself. He made a statement that changed his future. He said, I'm not going to be down in the dumps. I'm not going to live this mediocre life selling, eating pig food. I'm going to go back to my father. And it's that decision to go back to the father that saves the guy. The power to save himself, the power to be saved was in himself, not in God. So that Joel can say these words which should never cross the lips of a Christian, especially not a Christian teacher. He says, if you're to be restored, if you're to fulfill your destiny, it's not up to God, it's up to you. That's blasphemy. Jesus is the one who came to save sinners. He does not. You do not save yourself. You do not rescue yourself. It's God who rescues you. And to take that privilege of being the Savior from Jesus and give it to yourself is utterly terrible. That's why he says, don't be a beggar, be a believer. That's absolutely wretched. Remember how Luther, when he died, he had that scrap of paper? That's how you sign your newsletter articles there, Todd. How do you say it in German? We're all beggars. This is true.
0: We are all beggars.
1: So Luther, he has this great understanding of our human condition as beggars before God. Joel says, don't be a beggar, be a believer. We're beggars in the eyes of God because we have no spiritual merit. We have no riches to give. We have nothing to commend ourselves to God at all. That's why salvation comes as a gift by grace. So there's no gospel there. To answer your question, there's no gospel there.
0: Several years ago, we interviewed Robert Schuller. I don't know if there's a direct connection, but there's definitely affinity between the direction of these two men. But Robert Schuller didn't want to talk about sin either. I had a very point-blank conversation with him about it. And he even scolded me a little bit for even mentioning it. He says, no, I mean, if you talk about that, you're going to turn people off. He wanted to talk about shame rather than sin. And it sounds like Joel has a substitute for sin, too. What is his substitute in this book for the biblical concept of sin?
1: Yeah, mistakes, bad decisions, guilt. He'll talk about shame a little bit too, but you know, you feel guilty for something you've done. Well, it's not that you've actually the problem there is not that you've done something wrong, but that you feel guilty about it, you see. So it's a sleight of hand move. So Jesus is dying for your mistakes. Well, I mean, why do I make mistakes? In Joel's mind, the reason why you make mistakes is because you're not living in faith. You don't have you're not expecting good things, so good things don't come. It's just absolutely terrible. But the reason why they get mad when you talk about sin is because there's this kind of goofy word faith idea that when you can speak reality, you know. So if you start saying sin, then what you're doing is you're inviting sin to come along. If you have negative thoughts, I hate to admit this to you, Todd, but I was watching Joel preach last night on the TV, getting ready, and he says this: if you have a negative thought about yourself, I'm not attractive, then you open the door for ugly to come and find you. See, so if you start talking about how you're a sinner, then sin comes and finds you. So you should say, no, I'm blessed, I am well able, I am prosperous, I'm tall, I'm handsome, I'm funny, or whatever it is, and now you invite funny and handsome to come and find you.
0: Well, here's Joel, picking up on a theme we heard before about how it's not up to God, it's up to you, talking about how God waits for us to make the first move.
2: God will do the same thing for you when you make that decision to shake off the guilt, shake off the condemnation, and say, I'm moving forward with my life. When you make a move, God will make a move. He'll come running towards you with mercy, forgiveness, restoration, favor, increase. God can still get you to where you're supposed to be.
0: All right. How does it work then?
1: Well, yeah, you see here, it's so clear who's acting first. John tells us, the Apostle John tells us, that this is love, not that we love God, but that God first loved us. The whole of the gospel testifies to the fact that Jesus comes to us while we are still in our sin, while we are still his enemies. Paul says that he uses that same language. While we are yet his enemies, Christ died for the ungodly. Not in Joel's scheme. In Joel, it's us. We make the move, then God will make a move. Everything that God does is conditioned upon our first doing, our first believing, our first in bringing this positive faith to bear, and that releases God's power. So it's the exact opposite in the Bible. This is what Luther calls in the First Commandment an apple god, the worst of all idols, the God who needs us to act first. A God who needs anything from us is an idol. God has no needs at all that we can meet. We have this. Did we talk about this psalm last time? Psalm 50, the cattle on a thousand hills belong to me, God says. And then he says, if I were hungry, I wouldn't tell you. So even if God did need something, it's not for us to worry about. He'll take care of himself. God does not need us to act first or to invite or to decide or to be in faith. God comes and does. In fact, what he comes and does is he comes and dies, and he forgives our sins. But again, with Joel here, we have God. We have a God in waiting. And we act first, and then he responds to us.
0: And then we become if you will, the cause of all those things that he mentioned, God, mercy, forgiveness. He had all the words piled up right. But it, the way he put it together, it is our decision, our action that becomes the cause of all those things in God. About a minute here.
1: Yeah, that slips through, you know, because American Christianity is sold under this revivalism, which says that you've got to make a decision for Christ. In fact, I put this little article on Joel Osteen up on the Worldwide Wolfmuller, and I had a couple people responding. They say, sure, Joel believes Jesus saves you, but you have to ask him. You have to invite him. You have to. This is, you know, kind of standard American revivalism. God's knocking at the door, but you gotta unlock it. You gotta open the door and let him come in. And Joel just takes that to the extreme, to the utter extreme. You got the power to change things. You have this creative ability inside of you.
0: Pastor Brian Wolfmiller is our guest. He's pastor of Hope Lutheran Church in Aurora, Colorado, co-host of a weekly radio show called Table Talk Radio, part two of a three-part review we're doing with him on Joel Osteen's latest bestseller, Every Day a Friday.

0: Thanks to the following congregations for standing with us by joining the Issues Etc. 300. Pilgrim Lutheran, Santa Monica, California. 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
0: Welcome back to Issues Etc. I'm Todd Wilkin. It's Monday afternoon. We started last Monday. We're continuing today. Following Monday, we'll conclude our review of Joel Osteen's latest book, Every Day Friday. Pastor Brian Wolfmiller is our guest. Pastor Wolfmiller, I understand that you are trying to put together a tour to follow in the footsteps of the Apostle Paul. Tell us about it.
4: Yeah, October 31st is our departure date from Denver. Warren Graff, who you've had Pastor Graff as a guest on the show, haven't you?
0: Yes.
4: He and I are going to take a trip over. We fly into Istanbul and spend about 6 days bussing around Turkey, so we'll see Ephesus and Smyrna and Troy and Istanbul and all these places. And we jump on a cruise for 3 days and see Patmos, where John had the revelation, and we go to Rhodes and Crete and Santorini, so a four-day Greek Isle cruise. And then we spend a day, we land in Athens and spend a day in Corinth and get to see all the ruins there, and then another day in Athens before we fly home is a 12-day trip. And this is getting close now. It's less than a year away, and I'm starting to get pretty excited. We have we're probably about half full for the trip. So departure from Denver is just under $3,000, and it's airfare and everything's included for that. So there's room for, if more people want to jump on, if people would enjoy going over and following the steps of St. Paul, and we'll have a bunch about the Apostle John as well, because we'll see a bunch of John's places, then that would be this will be a fantastic trip. So they can contact me and I can get some more information to them.
0: All right, we'll have a way for you to contact Pastor Brian Wolfmiller at our website tonight, issuesetc.org. Click Listen on Demand. Well, let's get back to Joel. One of the things that he has his listeners do is listen for that still small voice within.
5: Moses wanted his voice to be heard. You don't need your friend to speak for you. You don't need your neighbor to drive for you. You don't need anyone to tell you what to do. You are equipped. God wouldn't have presented you with opportunities if He had not already given you everything you need. You are anointed. You are empowered. You are well able. Don't let anyone play up to your supposed weaknesses. Yes, there may be times when you need help, and that's fine. But don't let someone do for you what you can do for yourself. Don't become too dependent on others. Don't use crutches when you're able to walk on your own. God would have never told Moses to go speak in front of Pharaoh unless he knew Moses could do it. You may have some limitations, but you don't need a crutch. You have been equipped with everything you need to fulfill your destiny. You can make your own decisions. God has given you wisdom to run your own life. You don't need someone constantly telling you what to do and what not to do. Of course, it's good to hear other people's opinions. It's good to listen to advice. But understand, you can also hear from God. You can hear that still, small voice from the Holy Spirit. You have a direct line to the throne of God. If somebody is always trying to tell you what to do, just say thanks, but no thanks. God and I, we're on speaking terms.
0: Now, that last part there, I want to get into the Moses stuff in a minute, but that last part there probably doesn't raise any red flags with a lot of Christians when they hear it, should it?
4: Oh, man, it should. But you're right. This is a regular thing in our Christian piety today because we're so saturated with mysticism. We have this stuff called listening prayer, where prayer is two-way conversation. We speak and then God speaks back. No, that's, by the way, what the Bible is for. If you want to know if God's talking, then go read the Bible. That's His word. But no, we don't like that. We want to hear direct, personally from God, individual sort of things. So we have this listening prayer, and it's never in, whenever God speaks on the inside, it's never in words, it's always in impressions. I mean, even down the page, He says that God speaks to us through impressions. This is a terrible way to have God speaking to you. In fact, I got all these, back in my kind of light charismatic days, I've got all these stories from all these impressions that I got from God. The worst one was I think I've told you this story. It's so embarrassing. When I had this impression that the rapture was about to happen, and I went into the backyard and jumped into the air. Oh, man. Did I tell you that before, Todd?
0: No.
4: It is terrible.
0: Probably should keep that one to yourself.
4: I know it. Oh, I was going to get a head start on the rapture. I think when I hit the ground, I became a Lutheran because I said, how do I know if God's talking to me or not? If these impressions are so uncertain, well, maybe I should go and read the Word to see what God says to me. But this is part and parcel of Joel Osteen's thing. I mean, he's got to be a mystic because he has such a high view of humanity. You got, you know, divine nature bouncing around on the inside, so it makes sense that that's where you listen to hear from God. You listen to the inside. But we Christians should know this should be just absolutely clear. God never, ever, ever tells us to listen for His voice on the inside. He never tells us that. Whenever someone speaks directly to God, it's God speaking on the outside and using words. And it's never sought after. It's always a surprise. It's never something that's prepared for. It's always God breaking in and saying something in the Bible constantly, all the way through. So when we want to hear God's voice, we don't try to quiet ourselves and listen for that voice in our hearts, listen for those impressions in our spirit. No, we go and read the Bible and say, here, even if I don't like it, this is what God's telling me.
0: You, I'm looking at the notes that you made here when he's talking about Moses. His telling of the Moses story is really different than the one I read in the Bible. I mean, he's got Moses walking around with his chest puffed out all the time, fulfilling his destiny and getting everything done on his own, kind of John Wayne Moses. You have labeled this section Willpower Plus. What do you mean by that?
4: Yeah, that's right. So here's Joel's thing. He says, God wouldn't have presented you with the opportunities if He had not already given you everything you need. So opportunity assumes ability. That's the teaching here. Now, this happens over and over in the church. The most famous for us, perhaps, to consider was with Luther and Erasmus. Erasmus comes along and makes the same exact claim that Joel Osteen makes here, and it sounds like this. God wouldn't have commanded it if you couldn't do it. So the command implies the ability to keep the command. Otherwise, God is just a meanie pants. You know, He says, honor your father and your mother, but you can't honor your father and mother, and then He punishes you for that? Well, that's just not fair. That's Erasmus's logic. It's Joel Osteen's logic. So if you see an opportunity there, then it means that you have opportunity and ability to meet that opportunity and even excel in that opportunity. That's the assumption. The problem is, that's not what the Bible says about the law, about opportunity, etc. I mean, the law shows us our sin. It brings to us God's wrath. It makes manifest our inherent weakness, and more than that, our complete inability to do the things that God desires for us to do. That's the chief reason that God gives us the law, so that uh, So that Joel has it like Erasmus and like everyone else who would kind of assert the freedom of man's will, has it exactly backwards. God wants us to trust in him, to have faith in him. And that means that we don't have faith in ourselves. We don't have faith in our own ability. We don't have faith in our own capacity to make things happen.
0: Joe is waiting on the line in St. Louis. Hi, Joe.
6: Hi, Todd. A couple things. One, does the mysticism you are discussing preclude any Gnostic element in this? Because I'm listening and I'm hearing kind of you got to acquire more knowledge. You've got to learn more and more and more in order to attain a level of success almost. And two, is it too much to say that this goes all the way back to the garden and Satan's temptation that you shall be as gods or like God, where you're going to know good and evil and have a type of knowledge that will allow you to do it all yourself? Thanks.
0: Thank you, Joe. Thanks for listening in St. Louis. Brian.
4: Yeah, Joe's got it. You should interview him for the rest of the show. He's just nailed it exactly. I mean, mysticism is Gnosticism, which is enthusiasm. Okay, so let's just define some terms there, and maybe it helps out. So mysticism is the religious movement that wants to put man in motion towards an immediate or unmediated direct internal connection to the divine nature. So Joel is certainly a mystic. You got to listen to the divine voice inside of you. You have seeds of greatness on the inside. All of this sort of stuff is mysticism. Gnosticism is the same thing in this sense, is that Gnosticism says that there's a knowledge of the universe that's had apart from the mind. So you have an experiential knowledge. So you have an experience that tells you this. That's why they have the secret knowledge, and you have to go towards it. So Gnosticism is driving you away from earthly things towards the higher being of reality. We have enthusiasm, which is the third, which is the same sort of thing, which says that we can hear from God apart from his word. And all of those things, enthusiasm or Gnosticism or mysticism, is precisely what the devil was doing with Adam and Eve. He said, you can be like God. He caused them to doubt the external word of God and to listen to that on them on the inside. And then he said that God was a liar and that they would know better by their own experience. So that's precisely what's happening in the garden with Adam and Eve, and precisely what's happening when a person reads Joel Osteen.
0: We've got about another half hour with Pastor Brian Wolfmiller on this Monday afternoon. Part two of a three-part review of Joel Osteen's latest book, Every Day of Friday. I invite your questions or comments, 1-877-623-MYIE, 877-623-6943. 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Send us a tweet at issuesetc. When we come back, we're going to talk about it's not just a voice within for Joel Osteen. And we've heard these words repeated again and again. You have the seeds of greatness on the inside. Joel operates with an idea that you have a power. It's untapped in most of us, but he can teach you how to tap it. A power within to change things, to change reality. You just got to realize it and use it. We'll hear from Joel and then from Pastor Wolfmiller in response after this.

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5: A shocking thing happened recently, a United Nations conference that did not advocate abortion. Attendees at the Rio Plus 20 UN conference rejected the inclusion of pro-abortion language in the conference's final document. The surprising thing is that America was the primary country to criticize this. Secretary of State Hillary Clinton complained that the document did not adequately support what she called reproductive rights. It is a sad commentary that when it comes to protecting unborn human life, countries such as Syria, Russia, and Egypt got it right, but the United States did not.
6: This is Marjorie Dannenfelser, president of the Susan B. Anthony List. 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
1: We're talking about Joel Osteen's latest bestseller, Every Day of Friday, part two of a three-part review with Pastor Brian Wolfmiller on Issues Etc. I'm Todd Wilkin. 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Thank you, as usual, for listening, and thanks for thinking of us at the end of this year. Let's go back to Joel. Here he is talking not only about the voice on the inside, Brian, but the power on the inside.
7: Look inside and tap into the power God put in you. Like Moses, you will rise up with a new confidence. Yes, it may stretch you, but you will discover new gifts and talents. God will bring the right people at the right time. And I believe and declare you will become everything He's created you to be.
1: Okay, what do you make of the advice, look inside?
8: Yeah. Oh, man. You know, I read back in high school this book, The Heart of Darkness? Everyone reads that, I think, in high school or college or something. And this guy's going in Africa, and he goes up the river deep into the heart of Africa, and he sees all the, and you just hear this cry as he reaches the horror. He's going to find riches and fame and wealth, and he just finds a depravity. This is how it is. The deeper we look into our own hearts, and I think in a lot of ways God has hidden from us the depth of our own sinfulness. I mean, we know that we're sinners, but the as bad as we are is hidden from us because we couldn't stand it. I mean, just like a person couldn't look on the face of God and live, I don't think you could live if you could look on your own horror. I mean, it just undo you. But that's what happens. The more we look inside, the more we see that we're sinners, that we stand condemned by God's law. And the brighter the light of the Lord's law shines, then the more of the horror of our own sin that we see. So now Joel says, "Go and look in the inside," and it's a frightful sort of thing. I think I must have been visiting my parents, and my mom has one of those mirrors that magnifies things and has the bright light on it. You know what I'm talking about?
1: Yeah.
8: And I didn't realize what it was, and I went to look in the mirror, and all of a sudden my nose is like seven times as big as it is in reality, or maybe just twice as big. I'm not sure. But the closer up you get, the more frightful it is. What is that? But when we take a realistic look at ourselves, that's what we get. So the advice to look inside of yourselves, to look inside of yourself, is simply terrible advice. Let us fix our eyes on Jesus, says the writer of Hebrews chapter 12, the author and perfecter of our faith. Faith, in fact, is taking our eyes off of ourselves and looking at Christ, who does everything for us, who dies for us, rises for us, calls us forgiven, has us as his own dear children, etc. Faith does not look to itself. It looks to Christ. But see, Joel has to have you looking to yourself because he's got this idea of the seeds of greatness on the inside. You not only have free will, you have powerful will, so you got to tap into that power. You might be a weak vessel, but on the inside is God's goodness and God's power and God's strength and God's favor and God's you got to tap into that power. And then Joel does, at the end of that quotation that we heard there, he does this thing where and this is probably where he starts doing it in the book, he starts declaring things. I believe and declare you will become everything he's created you to be. So that Joel has this idea that you tap into God's power by speaking and declaring reality, and that your own speaking can change reality. We know God's word does that. Our words are descriptive. It's God's words that are creative. But Joel has this idea that man's word itself is creative.
1: I have reviewed all of his bestsellers, and this is the first one where he consistently, without naming it as word faith, he consistently encourages this classic word faith notion of confess it and it will be created, or name it and claim it. He doesn't use those terms, but he encourages his readers to do this. In a lot of ways, in his previous books, all that was in the background. You had to know it was there to see it. But in this one, it's right out on the surface, Brian.
8: Yeah, and he keeps it out. You know, in the first half of the book, every chapter ends with an if. If you wear a smile, you will get God's favor. If you're kind to others, God will be kind to you. If you laugh, God will make you healthy, cure your cancer, and all this stuff. But the second half of the book, it changes. And in the end of each chapter, you start to get these declarations. I declare that you will get increase. I declare, I believe that in God's name you will have promotion. I declare the bonds of addiction are broken. And so, yeah, it gets worse and worse towards the end of the book. There's kind of a lull in that in the last three-fourths of the book, but then in the last few chapters he really launches back into it and puts it out there. I mean, and it's what he believes, you know, that you have the power to create things. It's another form of his own blasphemy. It all comes back to the idea that we are God. I mean, we are creative. We have the ability to create things with our word. Well, that's an attribute of God. But now he says, no, you have that ability. God is the one who saves us. But Joel says, no, you got to save yourself. It's kind of just different sides of the same coin.
1: Here's another excerpt from Joel Osteen's book, Every Day of Friday. He says that we should forgive for our own sakes.
7: We all have unfair things happen to us. We can choose to cling to that hurt and let it destroy our day-to-day happiness and poison our futures. Or we can choose to release the hurt and trust God to make it up to us. You may think you can't forgive those who hurt you, whether friends, a spouse, or coworkers, but you don't have to forgive for their sake. You forgive for your own sake.
1: What does that mean?
8: I hear this all the time, not just from Joel. This is a really popular idea, that forgiveness is good for us. I think it's really terrible. It is really terrible. I mean, it's like saying that, you know, Jesus on the cross, well, there he was winning for us forgiveness, but it was really for his sake, not for us. What? That's just not true. And when you forgive your neighbor, it's not for you, it's for your neighbor. It's loving your neighbor. I mean, what Joel means here is that when you let someone sin against you and you're all burnt up about it and you get bitter and it eats away on the inside and robs you of sleep and it's bad to be angry. Well, true, it's bad to be angry. You shouldn't be angry. And if forgiving someone is a way of beginning to get over the anger that you have towards them, well, then fair enough. But the reason why you forgive someone is for their sake. It's not. If a good work is serving yourself, it's not a good work. And forgiving your neighbor is just about the greatest good work that we are able to do in this life. This is why forgiveness hurts. This is why I forgive you are some of the most difficult words to speak. I mean, you know how it is with children. And someone slaps someone on the head with a banana in their ear or something. And now you say, all right, go and apologize to your brother. And he goes over and says, I'm sorry for sticking a banana in your ear. And the person who with the banana in the ear says, oh, it's all right. Don't worry about it. Why not say, I forgive you? Because if you say, I forgive you, you're actually admitting something. You're admitting that hurt you. So you say, no, don't worry about it. No big deal. It's fine. I like the banana in my ear or whatever, you know, because it's hard to forgive. To forgive is to be weak and to be injured. That's why, I mean, it's no surprise that for God to forgive us, he has to be clothed in the weakness of our humanity, and he has to be shamed in nakedness and mockery on the cross, because to forgive hurts. So I don't know. I I think it's really a quite terrible and selfish and good work destroying a faith assaulting thing to say that we forgive for ourselves and not for the other person.
1: Mike listens in Kansas City. Thanks for waiting, Mike.
9: Yeah, thank you, Pastor Wilkin. I wish people listening would consider supporting Issues, Etc. It's a great resource. And I had two comments. First, last week someone had mentioned about Oprah Winfrey and the Secret. This, just a few days ago, actually it was about 2 weeks ago, Oprah Winfrey appeared at Joel Osteen's church. And he recognized her from the pulpit, or whatever he calls it, and honored her for what God has been doing in her life. I heard those words myself. And then later, Oprah Winfrey went to have lunch at Joel Osteen's house, and they're evidently going to be working on something for the OWN network together. And the other comment that I had was, isn't this really like the mysticism of decision theology? Isn't it just a natural extension of that? I mean, think about decision theology. You basically make a righteous declaration, and then you raise your own dead bones to life, if I can quote Ezekiel.
1: Well, that's interesting. Two very good questions, and we'll get an answer to both of them. Thanks for listening, Kansas City, Mike. Right after the break. 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
0: The Issues Etc. 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It's a good way to think about our life together as the church, the body of Christ. 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Book of the Month, and it's also a DVD, by the way, is this Bible study. 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Pastor Brian Wolfmiller is our guest. All right, Mike, before the break, from Kansas City, had two questions. First of all, are you surprised that Joel Osteen and Oprah would be teaming up?
4: I am a little bit, but I don't know why. I mean, because when I think about it, I mean, Oprah is just kind of this mush, this spiritual mush, and so is Joel. Oprah is New Agey, and so is Joel. Oprah is all about self-esteem and not being a victim, but having a victorious life, and so is Joel. Oprah never mentions Jesus, and neither does Joel. So I guess, there's nothing to be surprised about. It'll be interesting to see what their collaborative efforts end up with.
0: Now, Mike also asks whether or not there's a connection, and I think there is, between what Joel is asserting in Every Day of Friday about human potential, your potential, and kind of its little sister decision theology.
4: Yeah, they come from the same place. Which is the false doctrine that there's still something alive about your will or your soul. There's still something living in there. and so if you're going to have salvation or life or something like this, then now you're going to find it on the inside. It's what we call enthusiasm. So Luther, I think perhaps in my mind the most brilliant theological insight outside of the Scriptures. Is where Luther, writing in Small Calls, says that every heresy, every false teaching, has its root in enthusiasm. The devil leading us away from God's word, external word, to some sort of word on the inside of us, some sort of divine word on the inside. So now in decision theology, you have the ability, and you have both the necessity and the ability to make a decision for Jesus. In Joel's theology, you have both the necessity and the ability to invite goodness into your life. So it is the same. It all comes back to that ability that you have on the inside, and that's right. It's just terrible. But you see, our sinful flesh has to have it. Our sinful flesh clings with a I mean, for our

0: sinful flesh to die is to acknowledge that it does not have power or goodness. That is the death of the old Adam. And so if our old man is going to survive, it has to constantly be fighting to convince you that it has some life in it, that it has some goodness in it. It can't just let itself be crucified and died and buried. It can't let go. It'll fight you, and it'll fight each one of us until the Lord finally gives us the victory of our deaths. And so every error is going to be, in one way or another, a manifestation of the fighting of our sinful flesh to cling to some sort of goodness or life that it has.
1: At one point in the book, Joel writes about Mary, the mother of our Lord, going to Elizabeth, the mother of John the Baptist, to kind of inspire her, or something like this. I want your reaction to this from Joel Osteen's book, Every Day of Friday, about how God's promise is in us.
2: I believe God sent me today to be one of your Marys. God is saying, it will come to pass. The promise is in you. It's alive and well. You may not see anything happening. You may feel that you didn't hear God correctly, but God is still on the throne. Right now, He's arranging things in your favor. What He promised, He will bring to pass. If you will receive those words by faith, you'll feel something down in your spirit. A kick, a push, a shove. What is that? That's your promise coming alive. Friends, you are a child of the Most High God. You have seeds of greatness on the inside. There is no mistake you've made that's too large for the mercy of God. There's no obstacle too high, no sickness too great, and no dream too big. You and God are a majority.
1: What is he saying here?
0: This is a great quotation that just puts all of the false doctrine all kind of piled together in one big heap to consider. So the first thing is, of course, you got the seeds of greatness on the inside. You can't forget that. You got the seeds of greatness. But the problem is those seeds are sleeping. And Joel talked about how Elizabeth didn't know. The reason why she was so happy when Mary came to visit and John the Baptist leapt in her womb is because John the Baptist had never moved. So she thought maybe she's carrying a child that had died in the womb. And then Mary comes and greets her, and now it leaps in the womb. So so we're the same way. We got a promise on the inside, but that promise has to be woken up. The promise has to be stirred up. And how does that happen? Through a word. And who's going to speak that word? Well, anybody can, but Joel's going to do it today. He's going to speak that word. He's our Mary, and it's going to waken up that promise that's on the inside. Now I got to overcome all my doubts and all my insecurities and all the negative things that people have told me all my life about how I'm no good wretch and all this sort of stuff, so that promise can come to life and it can come to bear in my life. The seeds of greatness are now going to be externalized when God pours upon me victory and promotion and increase, His favor, which is manifest in my health and in my success. That's the basic thrust of the things that Joel is saying. And if you're listening to that and you say to yourself, now that doesn't sound an awful lot like the biblical gospel, you're right. Because the Bible talks a completely different way. I mean, the Bible, when the Lord's Word comes to us, it first comes as law, which convicts us of our sin, and then as gospel, which gives us comfort and peace and hope, not because we find something on the inside, but because we hear something on the outside. I mean, something completely objective, something immovable. I mean, our salvation is not as sure as the voice and the seed of greatness on the inside of us, Todd. Our salvation is as sure as the death of Jesus on the cross. And we can undo the love of God just as well as we could go back in time and peel Jesus' body off of the cross and bring it back to life. We just can't do it. That's how sure and certain God's love is. But Joel sends us looking for love in all of the wrong places, the worst place of all, in fact, which is in our heart and soul. When we look there, who knows if God loves us or hates us? We only know when God loves us, when we see Jesus dying on the cross for us.
1: All right, let's round off this part of our review of Joel Osteen's book, Every Day of Friday, with Joel's declaration.
2: If you've struggled with discouragement, depression, with heaviness, I declare right now, in the name of Jesus, that spirit of discouragement is broken in your life. I declare the spirit of heaviness, the spirit of depression is broken off of you, your family, your future. It will no longer have any effect on you. I believe this and declare it in Jesus' name.
1: All right, about 30 seconds to respond to that, because I got one last question for you.
0: Yeah, Jesus says, in this world you will have trouble. I mean, that's a promise we can believe in. Forget what Joel declares about how we're not going to have trouble. Forget it. Jesus gives us a promise, and he knows better than Joel, that in this life we will have tribulation and trouble. But we, according to the word of our Lord Jesus, can be of good cheer because he, Jesus, overcame the world, not me. I'm not the one overcoming. I'm not the one being victorious, and I'm not even worried about that, because for me, Jesus died, and for me, Jesus rose, and for me, Jesus ascended into heaven, and for me, Jesus now is my advocate into the Father's ear, testifying to the Father of my forgiveness and my own righteousness, and Jesus is the one who sent the Holy Spirit to tell me that I'm holy and righteous. That is the thing, the declaration that we need to listen to, the declaration of Jesus that I'm righteous and holy.
1: All right, we're going to wrap up our review of Every Day Friday next time by Joel Osteen, listening to some excerpts and talking to you about rightly ordered desires. With only 30 seconds, tell us about Monday's interview.
0: Yeah, I'd like to, you know, every error, I think, is an unpaid debt. So I think Joel, the reason why Joel can get away with this stuff is because the church hasn't talked rightly about this. So I'd like to offer an alternative. What should we think about happiness? And what does God's Word say about how our desires and our emotions are to be ordered? I'd like to talk about that a bit, and so offer an alternative to Joel's book, if we could.
1: Pastor Brian Wolfmiller is pastor of Hope Lutheran Church in Aurora, Colorado, co-host of a weekly radio show called Table Talk Radio. Looking forward to next week's conclusion to our review.
0: Me too, Todd. We'll finally be done.
1: When Joel makes these promises and these declarations, he's doing it, you must understand, solely based upon his belief that he's got the power to do it. And make no mistake about it, he believes that he has divine power to do this. That's what he means when he's talking about these seeds of greatness. He's really repeating a very old error that the church struggled with in its very first centuries, Gnosticism, which taught that you had a spark of the divine within you, and that it was your job to stir up this spark of the divine, and then you could act in divine ways. Well, that's not the gospel. The gospel is the fullness of the deity dwells bodily in Jesus Christ, and he gave his life for you at the cross and rose again. That's your only hope. Nothing in you, everything on him. I'm Todd Wilkin. Talk with you tomorrow. Thanks for listening to Issues Etc.
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5: I don't see how the party that says it's the party of the family is going to adopt an immigration policy which destroys families that have been here a quarter century.
6: This is the epiphany moment. This is the road to Damascus moment for Republicans and conservatives. Newt Gingrich can possibly provide fodder for that epiphany, or for that collective corporate epiphany on behalf of Republicans and conservatives.
7: I'm proud to say that I managed to get a doctorate in economics, get tenured at a major university, write two books, raise two children, eight foster children, and I have never read a single issue of Ms. Magazine.
8: If there's no teaching that man is utterly corrupt and deserving God's wrath, then there's certainly no room for the gospel.
9: Duluth, Minnesota letter carriers love Issues Etc.
1: One thing you have to admit about Joel Osteen is he has managed to build on what had been, kind of only a foundation, a very well-laid foundation by many who had worked very hard in American Christianity to make it more accessible. He's managed to build on that in a way that no one else has. I just read this morning, I'm kind of slow on my news, about the sale of the Crystal Cathedral building in Garden Grove, California, to the local Roman Catholic Archdiocese. They've reached the point where they've got to sell their property. They are bankrupt. Well, you know, that place was the home of positive thinking, of the be happy attitudes from Dr. Robert Schuller. And somehow Joel Osteen has managed to tap into that for a new generation. The old generation that really bought into Schuller's message has kind of died off. That's evidenced by their financial woes. But Joel Osteen, with this message of happiness, has taken off in a way that, well, Robert Schuller could only have dreamed of. Greetings and welcome to Issues Etc. on this Monday afternoon, November the 28th. I'm Todd Wilkin. Thanks for tuning us in. We're going to be concluding our three-part weekly series reviewing Joel Osteen's new book, Every Day of Friday, with Pastor Brian Wolfmiller. And you can join us for the next hour, 1-877-623-MYIE, 877-623-6943. You can send us an email right here in the studio, talkback at issuesetc.org, or a tweet at IssuesETC. Pastor Brian Wolfmiller is a regular guest. He's pastor of Hope Lutheran Church in Aurora, Colorado, and co-host of a weekly radio show called Table Talk Radio. Brian, welcome back.
0: Thank you.
1: What is so wrong about just being happy, Brian?
0: Yeah, well, that's a great question, because that's the goal of Joel's book, is to get you happy. I mean, every day of Friday. And why does he want every day to be a Friday? Because generally, people are happier on Fridays. And we ought to be generally happier people. Now, I think it's great to be happy, but there's some higher aspirations that I think we ought to have as people, and especially as Christians. Number one, we ought to be forgiven, and I think happiness then comes not as something that we're shooting for, but it almost comes as a byproduct of God's gifts, so that we're not aiming for happiness. We're not making our goal happiness. But we make our aim the righteousness of Christ, his gifts, joy in his mercy, and happiness then comes as a result of the graciousness of God.
1: All right. As a general summary of how far we've come in reviewing this book, what's your general assessment up to this point before we move on to talk about, and I think this is going to kind of be the theme of our conversation, the way that Joel Osteen has become so popular is because the church has failed to preach rightly about what we were just talking about, the desire to be happy. How would you summarize the message of the book so far?
0: Yeah, that's good. I probably should have thought about that a little bit before we came on, but let me just wing it here. So Joel, first, let's start with Joel's doctrine of man. His teaching is that man is inherently good, that you have the seeds of greatness on the inside. In fact, you have the capacity for God on the inside, and it gets awfully close to you have the capacity to create. In other words, you have some of God's own power inside of you. That's man's doctrine of, or that's Joel's doctrine of man. So no mention of sin, although we did find one mention of the word sin in his book, and that might come up later, we'll mention it, but it's not a good mention of sin. So man is not a sinner. Then that Joel's doctrine of God then is not in any sense Trinitarian, although he doesn't explicitly deny the Trinity, but there's no use for the doctrine of the Trinity. There's no practical sense in which he's Trinitarian. There, God is up there, distant, but waiting for you to have faith, which is some sort of power or right thinking, that then can tap into his gifts. The universe, and God included, kind of curves in on you, and goodness and blessing starts to come your way. So what Joel is teaching you to do in the book is to harness the blessings that God has for you by having a positive attitude and outlook on life, and then the blessings of God and the universe will flow towards you. His doctrine of Jesus, then, is an example of this. And his doctrine of salvation doesn't extend really much beyond the fact that God will give you promotion and increase in this life. That's about as good as it gets. That's kind of the end goal. That's what you're working towards in Joel's whole system.
1: Well, let's hear it from Joel himself. You mentioned before his anthropology, his view of man. Here he is laying it out.
2: In dealing with thousands of people over the years, one thing I can tell you is 99% of people are not bad. They make poor choices, but down deep they have good hearts. Most want to do what's right. If you will see them through your eyes of love, you can be one of the ones to help them come up higher and still fulfill their God-given destinies.
1: Is that a biblical view of man?
0: No, that's the exact opposite. Now, although there's something there, our sinfulness, Don, and I'm not sure if we talked about this. I'm kicking this around, though, so your help on this would be helpful also. But our sinfulness is something that we don't know. Our corruption is so deep that we don't know how bad we are. So if you're just getting your doctrine, like Joel says, from dealing with people, then you might think that most people are good. If you're getting your doctrine of how we are and how we stand before God just by looking at yourself, your only conclusion is that people are pretty good. But the Bible says really the exact opposite. No one is good. No, not one, says St. Paul, quoting the Psalms. Or remember how John said it, if we say we have no sin, we deceive ourselves. The truth is not in us. We make God into a liar. If we say we have not sinned, we make him a liar, and his word is not in us. So that the confession, the sinfulness of man is a truth learned not from experience. I mean, you can learn that men make mistakes and that people aren't perfect from experience, but you cannot learn the depth of man's sin from experience. That's a truth taught only in the Scriptures.
1: And if my problem is, if my condition is I'm basically good, but I am prone to bad choices, then doesn't Joel's solution make perfect sense? All the problem is.
0: Yeah, that's right. I mean, if you're not sick, you don't need a doctor. That's how Jesus says it. I mean, if you're not a sinner, you don't need a Savior. If you just make bad choices, then the solution is make better choices, chump. And that, I mean, that's what Joel says. Do better. See, if you don't have the doctrine of original sin as the Bible teaches you, that's as advanced a theology as you can get. Do better. And that's basically the summary of every non-Christian teaching in the whole world. Do better.
1: Well, let's hear again from Joel Osteen. Here he's talking about, and he's often been criticized for preaching a Christianity light. Here's his response.
2: She said, Joel, sometimes because you don't condemn people, others criticize you and say you're just preaching Christianity light. But she said, let me assure you, I lived under Christianity heavy for 42 years. I was broken. I was defeated. I was depressed. But today, I'm healthy. I'm happy. I'm whole. I'm helping others. She said, I will take Christianity light over Christianity heavy any day of the week. Friends, religion likes to beat people down. Religion will criticize you because you're not hard enough on others. But I love what Jesus said. My yoke is easy and my burden is light. I don't want to beat people down. Life does that enough to others. I encourage you to be a healer and a restorer. Look for those you can lift up. Help them reclaim their joy, their happiness. You are a container filled with God. Release His healing wherever you go. And I can assure you, God's face will always shine down on you.
1: Well, there's enough there to occupy the whole rest of the hour, but with only a minute before our break, where would you begin with that Joel Osteen quote?
0: Well, look, you know, I don't beat people down either, but if it's what the Bible says, then that's what we teach, you know? I mean, it's not like we're going around deciding what the truth should be. I mean, the truth is given to us by the Scriptures, and if the truth is that we're a sinner, you're going to know it. I mean, it's like a doctor saying, look, I don't want to... The person might have cancer. I'm not going to tell them they have cancer, though. They might be sad about it. Well, you're not being a good doctor then, because the truth is they got cancer. And the truth about us is that we're sinners, which is why we need Jesus. It's not beating people down. The light yoke of Jesus is not that we're good people that have God inside. The light yoke of Jesus is that He forgives our sins. He carries our sins away. He delights in us and calls us His children by His mercy and by His grace. That's what we're after.
1: All right, we'll take a break, and when we come back, we'll hear more from Joel Osteen's latest book, Every Day of Friday, with responses and review from Pastor Brian Wolfmiller, pastor of Hope Lutheran Church in Aurora, Colorado, co-host of a weekly radio show called Table Talk Radio. Now, there's still something I want to pick up from on that last quote, and that is the whole Christianity light. I don't know, we'll see what Brian thinks, whether or not the real criticism that ought to be leveled at Joel Osteen is that he preaches Christianity light. The question is, does he preach Christianity at all? I mean, it's one thing to have a lightened up, watered down version of the Christian faith, but it seems to me, so far in our conversation, if you're not at least willing to admit that sin is our real problem and that we are lost and condemned apart from Christ in that sin, then starting off on that foot, I don't think you get to Christianity, or for that matter, any kind of true happiness that Joel promises. We'll be right back.

0: Do you have a student finishing up eighth grade at a Lutheran school? Do you wish there were a Lutheran high school close to where you live so your student could continue going to a Lutheran school? What if there was an opportunity for high school students in public or Lutheran school to take classes like Latin, logic, and hard-hitting theology courses? Well, there is. It's called Wittenberg Academy, the first completely online classical Lutheran high school. 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
4: Welcome back to Issues Etc. I'm Todd Wilkin, reviewing Joel Osteen's latest book, Every Day of Friday, concluding a three-part weekly series with Pastor Brian Wolf Miller on that subject. One of the problems with Christianity Light, or I don't even know what to call what Joel teaches, whether it's Christianity or not, is that it often, just for the sake of broad appeal, neglects basic biblical teaching. You could read all of Joel Osteen's latest book, Every Day of Friday, and not find anything on the basic teachings of Christianity, much less important teachings like baptism and the sacraments. Pastor Wolf Miller, before we go on, you were actually producing something that helps keep that basic teaching with respect to baptism alive. What is it?
5: You're nice to let me plug this stuff. I one of the things I think we're criticized, and maybe rightly for, is that sometimes we're too cerebral in our approach to these sorts of things. I mean, what Joel has kind of tapped into is this really, the lightness that he has is his writing. It's just, it's easy. It's not, you don't have to think too much about it. You can just cruise through this stuff. Well, I think that we, not that we need to produce things that are light, but we need to capture this ancient tradition of using the arts to teach, as well as our words and our writing, so that we can produce things that are beautiful, but they also extol God's gifts. A year or so ago, I was working on a baptismal certificate, and I wanted to use it here at Hope, and I wanted to be nice, something that people would just see and instantly say, this should have a frame around it and should be on the wall. But I didn't want it to cost $1 trillion or whatever. So we did it electronically. A friend of mine, Jason, and I put together an electronic baptismal certificate. Then we got a electronic confirmation certificate, a recognition certificate, and we just colorized the baptismal certificate. It looks marvelous. So the congregations can purchase it. We put the name there, so it's customized, and then you get it electronically, so you can type in all the information, and it prints out. Looks like it's printed by a professional printer, typeset and everything. And it's a one-time fee for the congregation. So $35 for the black and white, and $50 for the color. And so the congregations can print certificates as many as they need. I was thinking, Carrie and I always get a little Christmas gift for the congregation. And this might be something to consider for the pastors or even for the families of a congregation. You could get it for your congregation as a Christmas gift. It's not too much, but it should have lasting benefit. Hopefully not just in this life, but in the life to come as the children wake up and they see this reminder of their baptism hanging on their wall every day.
4: Folks, you can find out more about these baptismal certificates at our website, issuesetc.org. 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Now, before we go on, Joel's very clever He's nothing if not clever. And he kind of creates this false dichotomy, or appears to, between Christianity light and what he will say Christianity heavy or religion. That's an interesting trick. But I'm wondering whether or not the real criticism of Joel's teaching is not that it's a lightened up version of Christianity, but that it's not a version of Christianity at all.
5: Yeah, that's right. So I don't want the law preached in a damning way. I want the law preached in an encouraging way. Well, the law will, it'll do its work no matter what. I mean, you just can't escape it. But that's what he's trying to do. I mean, his whole theology is trying to escape the law. Because the law sits there and condemns man, and he wants to have man, you know, extolled, the virtues of humanity and our God on the inside brought out. And that's right. That's not what Christianity teaches. I mean, you're 100% right in your assessment. Christianity teaches the depravity of man and then the saving work of Christ, the saving work of God in Christ, we could say. And Joel doesn't.
4: Here's Joel Osteen again from his latest book, Every Day Friday, offering some advice on how to deal with hurtful words.
6: Don't accept their hurtful words and what you can't do and what you can't become and that you're not as smart as someone else. Don't allow those lies to take root. You are not who other people say you are. You are who God says you are. And He says you are talented, you are creative, you are strong, you are anointed, you are determined. You're a victor, not a victim.
4: Is that what God says all the time?
5: I can't find it in the Bible. I don't know where He says it. It's not in the Scriptures. That's not what God says. God says you're forgiven, you know. We have the doctrine of justification, an imputed righteousness. The righteousness of God is given to us. This is not an imputed righteousness. This is like an imputed awesomeness. God says, you are really cool, Todd, and you're good looking, and you're strong. Don't let anyone tell you different. Well, what about forgiven? That's what I want God to say about me. And that's, by the way, what God does say in the Bible. You are forgiven. You're my child. I love you. I delight in you. He doesn't say anything about you're talented and creative and strong and determined. I mean, what if I'm not, for heaven's sakes? I'm totally untalented, totally uncreative, totally weak, totally undetermined. I couldn't set my mind on anything, and yet I can still be forgiven. That's what God says. He gives us the righteousness of Christ. This kind of putting words in God's mouth like this is really kind of ridiculous. It's not just ridiculous, it's dangerous.
4: Does it also explain why the cultural climate today is perfect for this kind of teaching of Joel Osteen's to flourish? Because we have spent, well, the better part of a generation telling ourselves, and especially our kids, this very, you're smart, you're good looking, it doesn't make any difference if it has any objective truth to it. You're talented, you can do anything you put your mind to. I don't know about you, Brian, but I learned a long time ago, I can't do anything I put my mind to. Because there are certain things I can't do. There are certain accomplishments I will never accomplish because I don't have the skills. I am not smart enough. Maybe I don't have the time left to me. There are limits on who I am and who I can be. And a man's got to know his limits.
5: Yeah, you're just dragging me down now, Todd.
4: But does it?
5: According to Joel, I shouldn't be listening to you talk. But yo, yeah, that's right. I mean, let a man think rightly of himself. I mean, Paul gives that great advice. You know, don't think too highly of yourself. I wonder what Joel preaches on that text. You know, let a man not think more of himself than he ought to think, because this is what it is. You with your word, and you're not just supposed to think this. By the way, you're supposed to say this out loud. See, so you're speaking creativity and steadfastness and discipline in your own life by doing this sort of stuff. So there's no limits for you. I mean, if you are basically a god, then of course there's no limits for you, which is what Joel teaches. But this is a you're 100% right. It's not what the Bible says. Now, can we encourage one another? And can we support one another? And can we, when someone's down, can we come to them with an encouraging word and help lift them up? And you know, when we teach our children, can we inspire them and help them to think creatively and to live as free people? Well, yes, we can and we should. But this is not to. We don't need to get into this kind of word making reality sort of kookiness to do it.
4: Our next excerpt from Every Day of Friday by Joel Osteen, he talks about his readers coming into faith.
6: I believe right now there's a cleansing taking place as you hear this. I can see through my eyes of faith, toxic thoughts are starting to dissipate. I can see strongholds that have held you back for years being broken. I can see you stepping into a new freedom, rising to a new level, shaking off negativity, coming into faith. I see you breaking free from condemnation, stepping into confidence. I see a mindset of poverty and defeat giving way to an abundant life mentality. As you keep getting rid of these toxic thoughts, God's going to take you places you've never dreamed of.
4: He actually makes a comparison there between detoxing the body of its various poisons and toxin and detoxing the mind of poisonous thoughts. What's he really talking about?
5: Yeah, that's so faith is that positive thinking. That's what, I mean, that's his definition of faith here. Just amazing. Just amazing. That's not at all what the Bible talks about faith. So faith is this kind of positive spiritual energy of your mind, and that's what's bringing, it's what's attracting blessings and happiness and all of this sort of stuff. I think when when he was seeing his people read this book and seeing all these things happen, he wasn't watching me read this book, because man, my positive thoughts were getting worse and worse. I mean, I didn't think too terribly, I didn't know much about this guy, Joel, before I read this book, but it just kept getting, I mean, the deeper we got into the book, the deeper he got into false doctrine.
4: Mark is listening in St. Louis. Thanks for waiting on the line, Mark.
7: Hey, Pastor Todd. You began the show by talking about Robert Schulder and how his audience evaporated, and I'm wondering if they maybe just got older. So I'm wondering what Joel Osteen would say to those who are getting older and facing the ailments of age and facing death.
4: Wow, that's a very, very good question. What do you think, Pastor Wolf?
5: I was listening to Joel preach, and he was talking about how he was he went to a class reunion, and a guy looked, and Joel, you know, he has positive thoughts about himself every day, he'll tell you, and I'm tall enough and strong enough and good looking enough, and my hair is nice enough and all this, and so he was telling the story about how his old classmate said, Joel, I think you've grown 2 inches. So Joel's idea is, look, you have enough positive thoughts, you can even gain a couple inches. Although he admitted that it wasn't he that had grown 2 inches, but the guy had shrunk. But he talks about youth and vitality being accessible through positive thoughts. I think that's what he'll teach. I mean, it's going to be a painful thing to watch Joel grow old, I think, because at some point, this is, you know, your positive thoughts run out of momentum and meet the reality of aging.
4: We're concluding our 3-part weekly series reviewing Joel Osteen's latest book, Every Day of Friday, here on Issues Etc. Pastor Brian Wolfmiller is our guest. He's pastor of Hope Lutheran Church in Aurora, Colorado, co-host of a weekly radio show called Table Talk Radio. You know, I was thinking about Joel Osteen this weekend. I did a very foolish thing. I haven't done this. I do exercise regularly to try and stay ahead of the Grim Reaper if I can, which I can't, but you do what you can. I went out and I ran, which I haven't done in a couple years. I actually went out and ran, and I learned very quickly what the limits of my body are, and all the positive thoughts, which were difficult to have in the midst of the pain, all the positive thoughts in the world didn't make it any easier. Didn't take away the limits that are imposed upon me by, well, my body, my weakness, my ever-growing age. This positive thinking has nothing to say to even the basic realities of the human condition. We'll be right back.
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4: In 1521, at the Diet of Worms, Martin Luther was asked to recant his writings. Luther responded, "Unless I am convinced from the sacred scriptures that I am in error, I cannot and will not recant. 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God help me. Amen." 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
9: 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Brown, who is pro-abortion, entitled her op-ed, "Planned Parenthood's Self-Destructive Behavior," and argued that Planned Parenthood's growing unpopularity is due to two factors. First, its championing of unfettered abortion to the neglect of women's health in general. Secondly, Planned Parenthood has become, as Brown put it, an arm of the Democratic Party. While pro-life groups tend to be nonpartisan, Planned Parenthood, she says, is militant in its support of the Democratic Party.
10: This is Marjorie Dannenfelser, president of the Susan B. Anthony List. 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
4: Welcome back to Issues Etc. I'm Todd Wilkin. We're concluding our review of Joel Osteen's new book, Every Day of Friday, with Pastor Brian Wolfmiller. 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Thanks for listening, and thanks for helping us make budget in the next 5 weeks of 2011. All right, in our next excerpt from Every Day of Friday, Joel Osteen talks about his readers. I think we've already done this one, the readers coming to faith. Before we go on to that next cut here, Brian, let's discuss this notion that was brought up by the listener before the break when Mark called. He said, this really has nothing to say to people who are meeting with life's realities. We're talking about cancer, age. Someone loses their job and you can sit there and think positive thoughts about yourself, but it doesn't pay the bills. Is this a basic problem with Joel's message, is it doesn't speak to the real human condition?
5: Oh, yeah. Yeah, that's right. I mean, that's right. Not even the real physical condition of humanity, but much less the spiritual condition of humanity. That's 100% right. So he'll tell stories of, you know, people who lost their jobs and things are going bad, and they started, you know, they're not going to let it get them down, and then now the Lord works some miracles. You see, that's what it's about. I mean, that's really who this is. This book is written for those people who are kind of down and out and need a miracle, need some sort of hope.
4: But he doesn't tell the other stories, though. The stories where someone prayed and thought great things about themselves, and they're still unemployed.
5: Yeah, that's right. No, of course not, because that's evident, and you see, he gets off the hook easy on this, because that's evidence of that you didn't have enough faith, see? So there's always an out. If you have enough faith, miraculous things will happen to you. If you don't have enough faith, well, bub, you're just going to be where you are.
4: Here's Joel Osteen again on positive thoughts.
6: Those are all lies, and they are infecting your thinking. The way to get rid of those thoughts is to meditate on what God says about you. In other words, continuously have positive thoughts playing in your mind. I'm talented. I'm creative. I'm anointed. I'm equipped. I'm blessed. I'm prosperous. I'm disciplined. I'm free from every addiction. I walk in divine health. I have the favor of God.
4: Now talk about this, Brian, if you would, because you've mentioned it before. He isn't just saying, encourage yourself. He's saying that by repeating this to yourself, you will actually create that situation in your life.
5: Yeah, that's right. I don't know what this... You know what divine health means?
4: No.
5: I don't know either. Apparently, Joel walks in divine health, whatever that is. Yeah, so you run these things. He, you know, all of his the things that God says, all the God's word starts with I am, but it's not talking about the I am. It's talking about me. It's talking about this poor, you know, maggot-filled sin bag. I am the prosperous, disciplined, free from every addiction. I walk in divine health. I have the favor of God. Well, that's, I mean, that last one I kind of like. I have the favor of God. But it's not because you're good. The favor of God is an undeserved favor because of what Christ has done. But never mind that. You're supposed to think of the good things, you know, meditate on good things, so you meditate on how good you are. Oh, boy.
4: Isn't he ultimately encouraging people to put their faith in their own words about themselves rather than, as he says, in what God says about them?
5: Well, yeah, that's right. Well, I think that's 100% right, Todd, what you say. But the problem with what Joel is that you have a very difficult time making a distinction between God's words and your words. So when he says, put faith in God's word, God says, I am and say, I am talented. Well, you say, well, hey, that's my words. Well, they're divine words that you are speaking. You see what I mean? There's a blurring between you and God, and so there's certainly going to be a blurring between what God's words are and what your words are.
4: Mike listens in Kansas City. Thanks for waiting on the line, Mike.
11: Yeah, thank you, Pastor Wilkin. I wish people listening would consider supporting Issues, etc. It's a great resource. And, gentlemen, I wanted to ask you about this parallel that I'm going to make here, and maybe you can tell me what you think about it. This really seems like the education concept of secular humanism. I mean, throughout the course of history, secular humanism has said, basically, if we can educate people so they can lift themselves out of poverty, then they will become better people. And Joel Osteen kind of does that on steroids. He basically says, if we can just educate people to make the right choices, then not only they will lift themselves out of poverty and make themselves into better people, they may even do it in some mystical sense. And the point I want to make here is, isn't this really just like secular humanism in that your education becomes your Messiah?
4: That's a very interesting parallel. What do you make of it, Pastor Wolfman?
5: Well, I think, you know what I was thinking when Mike was – and thank you, Mike. When Mike was making that point is that there's a sense in modern secular education that the wisdom and knowledge is inside of you and the job of the teacher is to bring it out. So the classic model was you're empty and you come to be filled. The new model is that you're full and you come to be, I don't know.
4: Tapped.
5: Yeah, that's right, tapped. And that's exactly what Joel would think. It's in there, the power, the beauty, the talent, the whatever. It's in there. You just got to tap into it.
4: Brian, let's listen to, as you say, the only mention of the word sin from Joel Osteen's book, Every Day of Friday.
6: Notice how Gideon perceived himself compared to how God saw him. God said he was a mighty man of fearless courage. If God were to call your name today, he wouldn't say, hello, you weak worm of the dust. Hello, you failure. Hello, you old sinner. How's my loser doing today? No, God would say the same thing to you. He would say, hello, Mary, you mighty woman of fearless courage. Hello, Bob, you mighty man of fearless courage.
4: What is Joel saying here?
5: Hello, you old sinner. He says God would not call you that. I mean, isn't that amazing? God would never come to you and call you a sinner. I mean, never mind that he does in the Bible, because that gets you down, you know. God's got to come with encouraging words. Well, look, when God comes and calls me something that I'm not, he's giving it to me as a gift. When God comes and calls me righteous and holy, it's because he is giving me his righteousness and his holiness as a gift, which is what he was doing to Gideon. But yeah, Joel here just sees it as in opposition to the kind of downer preacher of the law, of Christianity heavy, that wants to have everyone depressed all the time.
4: Does it go farther than that? I mean, if me saying of myself I am talented makes me talented, taps into my inner divine talent, if me saying I'm prosperous makes me prosperous and taps into my inner divine prosperity, whatever it is, then is Joel asserting that me saying I am a sinner makes me a sinner?
5: Yes, that's the danger. I mean, Joel is fighting negative thoughts, so he wants to put a barrier around our minds and God's law. Because if the law gets in there that condemns us to sin, then it brings to pass some sort of reality. You see, words have this inherent sort of power. So yes, I mean, in Joel's mind, if we go and say I'm a poor, miserable sinner, you are actually becoming a poor, miserable sinner by saying it. So you gotta cut those negative thoughts off and declare positive things, and that's what'll come to pass.
4: Well, this is where in historic Orthodox Christianity, the need for the Savior is realized, in that whether I admit it or not, I am a sinner in need of a Savior. For Joel, I'm trying to figure out the math here for Joel. If I, by saying I'm a sinner, I make myself a sinner, it sounds like he's got no solution, not even in Christ, for that problem. You got to dig yourself out of that hole by saying positive things about yourself.
5: Yeah. He gives an illustration about it. You have a dirty, a cup full of dirty stuff, and then you just let the clean water flow into it, and it flows in there long enough, and it cleans out the muck. So you have these. So you get these bad thoughts that you learned when you went to the Lutheran Church that you're a sinner. They're going to stick around for a little while, but you got to pour even more and more positive thoughts in there to kind of dilute it and water it out and cleanse yourself of it.
4: And these are thoughts about yourself that, as you have pointed out, are, can we just call it delusional? About 30 seconds.
5: Yes. We don't need 30 seconds. Yes. It's delusional. And it's blasphemously delusional because it's anti-Christ delusional. I mean, if you can succeed in deluding someone to their own goodness, then you can also delude them to the fact that they don't need Jesus. And what you've succeeded in doing is created maybe successful, maybe prosperous, maybe very confident and good-looking and well-groomed Pharisees who want to crucify Christ and not come to him for help.
4: It's Monday afternoon, the 28th of November. We're concluding our three-part weekly series with Pastor Brian Wolfmiller on Joel Osteen's new book, Every Day of Friday. 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Our email address here in the studio, talkback@issuesetc.org, talkback@issuesetc.org. 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This break is a great time to call, 1-877-623-MYIE. Any general question about the teachings of Joel Osteen, also welcome, since we're concluding this review of his book, Every Day of Friday, 1-877-623-6943.

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2: 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Holy Trinity Lutheran, Garfield, New Jersey. Grace Lutheran, Naples, Florida. St. John's Lutheran, Chicago, Illinois. St. Paul Lutheran, Unionville, Michigan. Mount Calvary Lutheran, Beverly Hills, California. Epiphany Lutheran, Door, Michigan. The Good Shepherd Lutheran, Inglewood, California. St. John's Lutheran, Sayville, New York. Apostles Lutheran, Melrose Park, Illinois. Christ Our Savior Lutheran, Elizabeth, Colorado. Grace Lutheran, Strasburg, Illinois. And Bethel Lutheran, Thunder Bay, Ontario, Canada. 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Welcome back. We're concluding our three-part review of Joel Osteen's book, Every Day of Friday, with Pastor Brian Wolfmiller. I'm Todd Wilkin. This is Issues Etc. Our Issues Etc. book of the month for November is a Bible study book with a DVD that goes along with it. They go right together on the theme of witness, mercy, life together. These three biblical themes describe very well the life of Christians together. And we're really talking about the life of the church. It's a Bible study by Dr. Albert Kohler and an attendant four-part DVD teaching from the president of the Lutheran Church Missouri Synod, Pastor Matt Harrison. Witness, Mercy, Life Together, the Issues, Etc. book of the month for November. 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Here's an email from Albert listening in Mission Viejo, California. Osteen's theology is a theology of glory, cloaked in a smile and a can-do attitude, the quintessential modern American religion. As a side note, says Albert, the irony in the bankruptcy of that bastion of positive thinking, the Crystal Cathedral, is inescapable. Is it a portent of things to come for Osteen's empire? Your thoughts there.
3: I'm no prophet, so I don't know. I mean, I'm not sure it matters because, you know, Luther said one time that for the pastor, you need to have good doctrine and good living.

0: What normally happens in stuff like this is, so the Crystal Cathedral goes bankrupt, and now finally, you know, people can jump on the bandwagon and talk about how much of a mess it was. Well, it was a mess when it was doing its best. I mean, we should be in some way glad that it's bankrupt, because the false doctrine that was going out of there is no longer going out of there. It's the same sort of thing when these false teachers, they're busy teaching all sorts of false doctrine, and then their lives come unraveled, you know, they get caught in some sort of scandalous sin, and then everyone jumps on the bandwagon. Well, they were more dangerous when they were living rightly and teaching falsely. So I don't know. I mean, it could be that Joel's empire will just expand for thousands of years until the Lord returns, you know, as far as we know, but it doesn't make his teaching any better. In fact, it probably makes it worse.
1: As to his appeal, Albert wonders whether or not really what Joel has tapped into is the quintessential modern American religion, a theology of glory, which you'll need to explain, cloaked in a smile and a can-do attitude, as Albert says. What is this theology of glory? Why is it dangerous?
0: Yeah, that language, by the way, the distinction between the theology of glory and the theology of the cross comes from some stuff that Luther wrote, 1518, the Heidelberg Disputation, and he contrasts the two, and he says a theologian of glory is one who's always looking for the hidden glory of God, and so their practice is always reciprocated in pomp and things like this. A theologian of the cross calls a thing what it is. A theologian of glory is looking for God in victory and in success. A theologian of the cross sees God's gifts in humiliation and in suffering, and in fact, ultimately in the humiliation and suffering of Jesus on the cross, and so that's Luther just about to get clear on the distinction between law and gospel in those theses. He's just right on the cusp of it, and that's what he's getting after. So when Albert says that Joel Osteen is a theologian of glory, he's 100% right. He is trying to in every way avoid suffering, not only to avoid our own suffering, but also ultimately and to the worst effect, to avoid the suffering of Jesus for us on the cross.
1: Let's listen to Joel Osteen, how he concludes his book, Every Day a Friday.
2: As I noted in the opening chapter, we all have the power to choose happiness each and every day. That doesn't mean we ignore our challenges or that we can always control everything that happens to us. But it does mean that with God's help, we can choose to respond to life's inevitable setbacks and hard times with a positive attitude. You have the power to focus on solutions, to surround yourself with supportive people, to rise above criticism, discouragement, and to put your faith and trust in God's plan for your life. Be happy with who God created you to be. My prayer is you will enjoy each day as His gift, that you will make every day a Friday.
1: All right, that's how he concludes the book with some snappy music on top, just to
0: yeah.
1: Make
0: I thought
1: sure
0: my phone started ringing.
1: No. So he just wants you to be happy, and you've got the ability to focus on solutions rather than problems.
0: Yeah, his words are a little bit different in the audio than it is in the text here. Here's the last sentence in the book: "If you do this, I believe you will make every day a Friday." I mean, I think that's quintessential to what he's getting at here. This word dominates everything that he writes. If. So now happiness is in it's all dependent on you. It's inside of you. You got to dredge it out. You got the power to do it, but you got to get after it. You got to do it. It's all on you. It's all on me to make myself happy. I can't control what's on the outside. I can control what's on the inside, and I got to tame those horses, and I got to get them obedient. It's like an obedient school for the emotions. You know, I got to send my emotions to obedient school, and now I can be happy every day. And there you go. That's what I got to say to you.
1: In the course of this review, you've had an insight here as to why Joel's teaching may be so popular, and you say really it's because the church, the Christian church, has failed to rightly teach about what you call properly ordered desires. What do you mean by that?
0: Yeah, this is something I was thinking about a bit before the book came, and then when I was reading it, the light started to come on. I'm sorry I don't have this put together for you and for our people listening. I hope to get something more polished on this in the months to come. But there is a sense in which the Bible would have us rightly order our desires. In other words, part of living the Christian life is actually wanting what we need and not wanting the things that we don't

0: need or that the God hasn't given us. So we see that, for example, in the fall into sin, here the devil was tempting Adam and Eve to desire that which God had not given. And every sin really comes back to that. James will say, this is James 4:1, where do wars and fights come from? Don't they come from your desires for pleasure that war in your members? So every sort of sin begins with a wrongly ordered desire or covetousness. But the Bible would actually teach us to what we ought to want. In fact, I think I was having a conversation with a guest that you have on your show all the time, Dr. Klein, a professor from Australia, and we were talking about this, and I mentioned it to him, and he says, "Oh yes, Brian, Luther talks about not only does he talk about having a rightly ordered mind, but he also talks about having a rightly ordered emotions or rightly ordered desires." And I said, "Oh, that's fantastic. Where?" And Dr. Klein says, "Everywhere," and then started talking about something else. But there's a great place where Luther does this. It's in the Large Catechism on the Lord's Prayer. When Luther takes up the Lord's Prayer in the Large Catechism, he says, before it's a prayer, before it's our words to God in our mouth, from our mouth to God's ear, it's first God's words from his mouth to our ears. And that in the Lord's Prayer, Jesus is teaching us what we need for this life. You know, we teach the kids that for this life you need food and water, food and drink and shelter and things. Well, we need so much more than that. We need God's name to be holy. We need his kingdom to come. We need his will to be done. And then we need food and shelter and all this stuff, fourth petition stuff. We need forgiveness. We need God to lead us from temptation. And we need God to deliver us from evil. So in the Lord's Prayer, Jesus is teaching us what we need, and in fact, he's rightly ordering our desires. He's teaching us what to want, what to desire, what we should be seeking after in this life. It's really quite marvelous.
1: All right, then, with only about 30 seconds, what's your bottom line, biggest concern with Joel Osteen's book, Every Day of Friday? 30 seconds.
0: Well, Christ died for sinners. That's what the Bible says. Joel would be looking around to figure out who then Christ died for, because he doesn't have any sinners. But we know in the Bible who Christ died for. He died for me. He died for you. He died for everyone listening. He, in fact, died for Joel Osteen and all of his followers in the church. He died for everybody because we're all sinners. If you don't have a sinner, then you don't have anyone for Jesus to die for, and the cross becomes nothing. But if we're going to say something fundamental, I mean, the very basic teaching of the Bible is this: Jesus died, and he better be doing something with that death, and he is. What he's doing, Todd, with that death is that he's rescuing us from sin and from death and from the devil, from the wrath of God that we deserve, from an eternal punishment, separation from him in hell. He is rescuing us and delivering us and saving us and forgiving us and winning for us the forgiveness of all of our sins, and he delivers that righteousness to us. That's what Jesus is doing on the cross. If you don't have sinners, you don't have a cross, and you don't have salvation.
1: 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Thanks for being our guest. Thanks for all the time you put in.
0: You got it, Todd. Thank you.
1: Tomorrow on Issues Etc., we'll talk with Dr. Joel Heck about Noah, remembered tomorrow by the church. Then on Wednesday, we'll discuss changes in the Roman Catholic liturgy. Dr. Paul Grimm will be our guest. Well, I guess it comes down to this. Does God want us to be happy? The answer is yes, he does. Happy on his terms, not on our terms. And happy the way only God can make sinners like us, alienated from him, dead in our trespasses and sins, ultimately destined without Christ for misery, an eternity of misery. He wants us to be happy in only the way that Jesus can ultimately bring us to that heavenly bliss and joy in the resurrection that is founded in his blood shed for us sinners at the cross and his resurrection from the dead. I'm Todd Wilkin. 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
6: I'm a pastor. I deal with issues pastorally. I deal with issues constantly. I deal with issues carefully but persistently. And I'm not a bull in a china shop, but I'm going to be faithful. You can count on that.
7: Confessional Lutheran Deadheads love Issues Etc.
8: Well, unfortunately, it is a misconception that is entertained by a lot of Christians. I would say that if probably a majority of the Christians in the world, if they stop and think about it, might have bought into this misconception. The Roman Catholic Church, that's the church. It started with the apostles. Now, the reason I say most Christians is because most Christians are Roman Catholic, right? The vast majority of them are. But there are a lot of Lutherans and Protestants who believe, well, that's essentially right. We didn't come along. Our beliefs, our teachings, our confessions, our understanding of the scriptures didn't come along until the 16th century. Or afterwards. Is that true? What do we do with Christians? And in particular, the great teachers of Christendom from the very first years and centuries of the church's history, do we hand them over to the Roman Catholics and the Eastern Orthodox and say, they're yours? Or can we Lutherans say that they are our fathers in the faith too? Greetings and welcome to a special live remote broadcast of Issues Etc. on this Sunday night, July the 21st. We're coming to you tonight from the Renaissance Hotel in downtown St. Louis. St. Louis is hosting the Triennial Convention of the Lutheran Church Missouri Synod. Pastor Will Whedon will be our guest for the first hour of this live broadcast. We're going to be talking about the Lutheran Reformation and the early church fathers. In hour two of this live broadcast, Dr. Larry Rast, president of Concordia Theological Seminary in Fort Wayne, Indiana, is going to join us. We're going to be talking about the formation and the training of pastors. That's in hour two on this Sunday night. Now, you can join us. 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Pastor Will Wheaton is a regular guest. He's director of worship and chaplain of the International Center for the Lutheran Church Missouri Synod. He's been very kind to give us some time this evening out of his very, very busy schedule here at the 65th Triennial Convention of the Lutheran Church Missouri Synod. Will, welcome back.
9: Hey, thank you, Todd. A joy to be with you.
8: Let's start out dealing with that claim made by the Roman Catholic apologist, sometimes accepted without any kind of thought by sons and daughters of the Reformation, that their church, the Roman Catholic Church, has the fathers. It goes back to the early church, our church, or they would say your church. It didn't come along until the 16th century.
9: Yeah, it is a very common tactic that Roman Catholic apologists or Eastern Orthodox apologists will use to plant a real seed of doubt in people's minds about the actual history of the Reformation itself. And it totally misunderstands what the Reformation was about. It was a reformation, not a creation. There was no church created in the 16th century, but there was an attempt to reform the church on the basis of the gospel, the sacred scriptures. And this attempt was in part successful, i.e. the Lutheran church, and in part unsuccessful, the church that continued under the papacy. And the claim that the fathers belong simply to the Roman Catholics is false. One of the things you'll hear is that they'll say, well, you know, you Lutherans, well, you may like the fathers, but you pick and choose. You pick and choose the passages in the fathers that you really like, and you ignore the passages that you don't. That is not true. It is true that everybody, Roman Catholic, Lutheran, Eastern Orthodox, you name them, everybody selectively reads the fathers in the sense that no one agrees with everything that any father said. There's a wise saying that the fathers tended to be about 80% right.
8: And then there's the 20% that, whatever 20% that might be.
9: And they vary father to father as to which one is really, it's hard to top St. Augustine on grace and against the Pelagian teaching, against the idea that there is the necessity of your first cooperation to cause the grace of God to come to you or be effective to you. I mean, he wipes that out. He's excellent on it. But he's not so swift when it comes to the doctrine of predestination, and he's happy to talk about God predestinating, you know, most people go to hell. So, you know, every church group recognizes that there is in the fathers a mixed bag. And the Lutheran Reformation has about it, I believe, at its very heart, the heart of the fathers with them. The great 19th century theologian Krauth, he said, what we look for in the fathers is not our theology, meaning our doctrinal schemata, if you will, but our dogma. It is the basic doctrine that we're confessing here. Is that found in the fathers? And he argues, and I think quite brilliantly, that absolutely every one of our dogmas is found in the fathers.
8: Okay, before we go on to talk about kind of what a father is and, mm-hmm. and what a distinctively Lutheran approach to the church fathers is, don't we do the same kind of thing even with our great teachers of the Reformation, like Martin Luther?
9: Gotcha.
8: Don't we say he was about 50% right most of the time?
9: Yeah, hopefully a little bit more than that. But I mean, he had some really horrible things that he taught and said. And, you know, there's not a Lutheran today that would say, oh, yeah, you know, what he said there about the Jews, you know, the horrible quotes from him up in the Holocaust Museum. You know, it's like, oh, well, we agree to that. No, of course we don't. We recognize that here's a sinner and he missed the boat here. And that recognition that we treat our own theologians that way, it's the same way that we treat all the church fathers. And what it comes down to, the first area we're going to talk about really, is you weigh all of the fathers and everything they say in the balance of the sacred scriptures. The sacred scriptures are going to be the umpire. They're going to be the judge. And it is they that will decide the truth of something. And we'll hear how the fathers appeal to that.
8: What is a father? I mean, it's not like it's an official club. What is a church father?
9: Well, the church recognized in these men most often sanctity of life. They recognized these were people in whom you could see the work of the Holy Spirit. Many of them suffered greatly for the faith, martyred many of them. If not martyred, many of them were suffering as confessors. I think of St. John Chrysostom, one of my favorite church fathers, and a man who he went head to head against the Empress of the Roman Empire. Maybe not the smartest thing to do, but he wasn't going to back down. You know, he's calling her to repent. And he died suffering in exile. But the last words out of his mouth, glory to God for all things, even for being able to die, even for being thrown out of office. It's okay. God gets the glory for all things, and I am at peace with that. That showed in the man's it showed his sanctification. The church therefore recognized him as a saint. They say this man is truly a saint. And I would also say then a definition that I might suggest based on something we said earlier is, you know, when they're about 80% right, you got a pretty that's pretty good.
8: Okay, so we're talking about men who have not only in their time but through the test of history,
9: yes,
8: had their teachings and their life.
9: Yeah. And generation after generation has checked those things against the scripture and said, man, that man had it down.
8: Now, someone might be surprised to open up the Lutheran Confessions and see long quotations.
9: They're all over the place,
8: from
9: right.
8: Early church fathers, and they'd say, I thought we believe in scripture alone. What are we doing quoting these old guys, as good as they may
9: mm-hmm.
8: be?
9: Well, the Lutheran Church always believed that these men are not the foundation for anything that we teach. But they're witnesses to what the scriptures taught, and they show how what the scriptures proclaim has been confessed throughout the years. So the Lutheran confessions, whenever they turn to the fathers, turn to them to say, look, what we are saying right now is not novel, is not new. You can find this in the very words of the fathers themselves. Check it out. They say the same thing.
8: Is that, in essence, the Lutheran approach to the fathers, to listen to them? Not uncritically, but to listen to them for that. The term you used before was dogma, the very bones of our faith.
9: Yeah. We do not burden the poor fathers with infallibility. We know that was something that's given to the sacred scriptures alone, and so we don't pretend that a father can't get something wrong. We know the fathers can get things wrong, but we know that these are men who, having walked the path of holiness, trusting in the forgiveness of sins through Jesus Christ, these men are powerful witnesses to the gospel itself.
8: It is often contended, and we'll get to this on the other side of the break, that you can search the church fathers and not find the Reformation truths. And here we're talking about essentially those solas of the Reformation. You can't find faith alone. Now, you can find fathers who say things that sound like they're denying faith alone, but can you find the faithfulest of the fathers confessing that salvation comes through faith alone? What about grace alone? Can you find it in the fathers? Can you find scripture alone in the church fathers? We'll answer all those questions with Pastor Will Wheaton on the other side of the break. It's Sunday night, July the 21st. We're broadcasting live from the Renaissance Hotel in downtown St. Louis, right outside the Majestic Ballroom, on the occasion of the Lutheran Church of Missouri Synod's 65th Triennial Convention held here in St. Louis. Our call-in number, your questions and your comments on the Reformation and the Early Church Fathers, 1-877-623-MYIE, 877-623-6943. 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
8: Chris Roseborough speaking at this year's Issues Etc. 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
10: Think of Rick Warren as a guy who has a pan district within the LCMS. 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
13: Steadfast Lutherans, people who believe the law condemns everyone and should be preached to the fullest. 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
8: Welcome back to Issues Etc. I'm Todd Wilkin. It's Sunday night, July the 21st, broadcasting live from the Renaissance Hotel in downtown St. Louis. St. Louis is hosting the Triennial Convention of the Lutheran Church Missouri Synod. In this first hour of this live remote broadcast, we're talking with Pastor Will Wheaton, Director of Worship for the Lutheran Church Missouri Synod, about the Lutheran Reformation and the early church fathers. Will, does the Lutheran confessions themselves, do they specifically address how the fathers are to be handled or read?
9: Sure they do. First thing, in the apology, we have a very clear statement about this. They're not burdening them with infallibility. We confess in Apology 26, paragraph 95, they were human beings who could err and be deceived. Just a very simple statement. They were men of flesh and blood like us, and they could be wrong. Furthermore, the proper use of them is treated in the formula of Concord, the epitome, the introduction, in paragraph 2. It says, other writings of ancient or contemporary writers, whatever their names may be, should not be regarded as equal to the sacred scripture. All of them together should be subjected to it and not be accepted in any other way or with any further authority, and here's what I said before, than as witnesses to how and where the teaching of the prophets and apostles was preserved after the time of the apostles. You know, you can read St. Augustine and go, oh, there's St. Paul's teaching about grace. There it is right there. We note that even the Augsburg Confession, we'll note that it's this is grounded so clearly in Scripture, and it is not contrary to the universal, the Catholic Church, or even the Roman Church, as far as you can know about that from its ancient writers. So they're willing to say, hey, this is what we confess. You test it out first against the foundation of the sacred scriptures. And then if you're saying that's not how the scripture should be interpreted, we're saying, hey, is this not of a piece with how the fathers interpreted? And we provide the fathers as witnesses.
8: Okay, so just one more question on that.
9: Mm-hmm.
8: When we hear, say, the Roman Catholic apologist or the Orthodox apologist, when we hear them either misreading the fathers, but probably more likely accurately reading the fathers where they err,
9: mm-hmm.
8: for things that are not taught in Scripture, what is our best response to that?
9: Oh, our best response is to be able to look at that and say, we think that Father got that wrong. And we say we got that wrong on that point because of this Scripture. And we show the Scripture.
8: Let's talk about Scripture in the fathers.
9: Mm-hmm.
8: Can we find the fathers explicitly saying that Scripture alone is the sole norm, the sole source of all teaching and practice in the church?
9: Well, I'm going to say on this one, not in so many words, the word alone, I mean, there, but listen to what they do say, and you tell me whether or not it's the same thing as what we mean is when we say all teaching is to be judged by Scripture alone. Listen to this. St. John Chrysostom, Homily 8, on repentance and the church. He says, regarding the things I say, I should supply even the proofs so that I will not seem to rely on my own opinions, but rather prove them with Scripture so that the matter will remain certain and steadfast. So St. John Chrysostom says, just because I say it is no ground for anything. The ground for something being certain and steadfast is that it's from the Scripture. More, St. Gregory of Nyssa, in his On the Holy Trinity, he says, Let the inspired scriptures be our umpire. The vote of truth will be given to those dogmas that are found to agree with the divine words. In other words, again, let the scriptures be the acting judge. Let them decide whether or not what we say is the truth of God. What about this from St. Gregory of Nyssa also? We're not entitled to such license. I mean, of affirming whatever we please. We make this holy scriptures the rule and the measure of every tenet and necessarily fix our eyes upon that and approve that alone, maybe here's our alone, which can be made to harmonize with the intention of those writings. The scriptures alone.
8: Does that mean, and maybe this helps us understand the Father's approach to scripture and to the church's tradition. Does that mean that they said, look, in kind of a Reformed or Calvinist way, if it isn't in the Bible, it's forbidden?
9: No, although there are, and it's odd that you would bring that one up, because the next passage I wanted to point out almost sounds that way from St. Basil the Great. He says, listen to these words, what is the mark of a faithful soul? You know, how do you tell a real faithful soul? To be in these dispositions of full acceptance on the authority of the words of Scripture, not venturing to reject anything nor making additions. For if all that's not of faith is sin, and as the Apostle says, faith comes by hearing, hearing by the Word of God, everything outside Holy Scripture not being of faith is sin. Wow.
8: Okay. How is that not him saying, in kind of that Calvinist regulative principle, if you can't find a chapter and verse for it, the church should not, is forbidden from doing it?
9: Well, because he had other writings where he's very clear speaking about the value of unwritten traditions, for example, and on the Holy Spirit. You cannot take these words to mean that just because a tradition was not written in Scripture, that it would be regarded as not valuable for the church. He is explicit in affirming things that are not written in Scripture as still being of value to the church.
8: Is part of the proof of that method of Scripture alone also the fact that when these fathers address heresies, address mm-hmm. problems, address things, they almost invariably cite Scripture?
9: Oh, yeah.
8: In order to, they don't cite canon law.
9: No.
8: They cite.
9: No, and they don't cite themselves. You know, they turn to the sacred scriptures. Just two more passages on this particular issue, I think, that are very helpful. This is St. Cyril of Jerusalem. This is a catechetical lecture. In other words, he's talking to the people who are just becoming Christians, newly instructed in the faith, right? What does he say to them? He says, concerning the divine and holy mysteries of the faith, not even a casual statement must be delivered without the holy scriptures, nor be drawn aside by mere plausibility and artifices of speech, even to me, who am telling you these things. Don't give absolute credence unless you receive the proof of the things that I announce from the divine scriptures. The salvation we believe in depends not on ingenious reasoning, but on the demonstration of the Holy Scripture. Our salvation, he says, depends on demonstrating from the Holy Scriptures. Catechetical Lectures number 4. And even stronger, I think, this is one I absolutely love. St. John Chrysostom, Homily 33, Acts of the Apostles. He says, so a heathen comes and says, you know, I want to become a Christian, but I don't know who to join. There's so much fighting and factions among you, so much confusion. With which doctrine am I to choose? How should you answer him? Each of you, he says, asserts, I speak the truth. No doubt, this is in our favor. For if we told you to be persuaded by arguments, you might well be perplexed. But if we bid you believe the scriptures, and these are simple and true, the decision's easy for you. If any agree with the scriptures, he's the Christian. If he fights against them, he's far from this rule. Wow. Again, did you know that? I mean, he didn't say sola scriptura, but is not the content of what he's saying there precisely that?
8: And really, that's consistent with how Scripture speaks of itself.
9: Yes. Yes, indeed.
8: Okay. Let's turn to the next sola, if you will, of the Lutheran Reformation, this one being grace alone. And this is probably the one that, at least at the time of the Reformation, there was as much quibbling about what the fathers had to say, what the tradition of the church had to say vis-a-vis the Lutheran reformers. Do we find grace alone in the church fathers?
9: Yeah, I mean, there's so many instances there. Let me give you a few that I think are just amazing. Perhaps my all-time favorite here is actually a statement from St. John Chrysostom. Listen to what he says here. He says, God is a great lover of man. He didn't hesitate to surrender his son as prey in order to spare his servant. He surrendered his only begotten to purchase hard-hearted servants. He paid the blood of his son as the price. Oh, the philanthropy of the master. And don't you tell me again, I've sinned a lot. How can I be saved? You cannot save yourself, but your master can, and to such a great degree as to obliterate all your sins. Pay attention very carefully to the discourse. He wipes out sins so completely that not a single trace of them remains.
8: So what is he saying there?
9: He's saying that the goodness of your God is so powerful. The philanthropy, I love that term, the philanthropy of your master is so overwhelming that when he deals with you, he literally wipes out all your sin. And it's not something you, he says, you know, flat out there, it's not your deserving. It's his gift. And we got a lot that run that way. He's even more explicit, I think, when he talks and listen to this. He said, oh, I want that one too. Let me back up. Okay.
8: He too said, many quotes.
9: Yeah, I know. It's so good. He's so good. He said, a righteousness of my own, not that which I gained by labor and toil, but that which I found from grace. If then he who is so excellent, Paul, is saved by grace, much more are you. For since it was likely that they would say that the righteousness which comes from toil is greater, he shows that that is dung in comparison with the other. For otherwise I, St. Paul, who was so excellent in it, would not have cast it away and run to another. But what is that other? It's that which comes from faith in God. That is, it's given by God. This is the righteousness of God. It is altogether a gift. And the gifts of God far exceed those worthless good deeds that are due to our own diligence. If that's not sola gratia, I don't know what is. But my all-time favorite on sola gratia from him is a little extended section where he says, suppose someone should be taken in the very act of adultery, the foulest crimes, be thrown into prison. Suppose next, judgment was going to be passed against him and that he would be condemned. Suppose just at that moment, a letter came from the emperor setting free from any accounting or examination all those detained in prison. If the prisoner should refuse to take advantage of the pardon, remain obstinate, choose to be brought to trial, to give an account, to undergo punishment, he's not going to be able then to avail himself of the emperor's favor. But when he made himself accountable to the court, examination, and sentence, he chose of his own accord to deprive himself of the imperial gift. That's how it was in the case of the Jews. Look how it is. All human nature was taken, and the foulest evils, all have sinned, says Paul. They're all locked, as it were, in a prison by the curse of their transgression of the law. The sentence of the judge was going to be passed against them. A letter from the king came down from heaven. Rather, the king himself came without examination, without expecting an account. He set all men free from the chains of their sins. So all who run to Christ are saved by his grace and profit from his gift. But those who wish to find justification from the law will also fall from grace. They're not going to be able to enjoy the king's loving kindness because they're striving to gain salvation by their own efforts. They draw down on themselves the curse of the law. Because by the works of the law, no flesh shall find justification. If that's not grace alone, what is it?
8: Let's take a break. When we come back, we'll talk more about the Lutheran Reformation and the early church fathers. It's Sunday night, July the 21st. I'm Todd Wilkin. This is Issues Etc. We're broadcasting live from the Renaissance Hotel downtown St. Louis. St. Louis is hosting the 65th Triennial Convention of the Lutheran Church Missouri Synod. We are giving away this book, on the Lutheran Fathers, to the listener with the best question or comment, 1-877-623-MYIE. 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
9: Welcome back to Issues Etc. I'm Todd Wilkin. We're talking about the Lutheran Reformation, the early church fathers. Pastor Will Wheaton is our guest, director of worship and chaplain of the International Center for the Lutheran Church and Missouri Synod. 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Okay, solely for the sake of time, let's talk about faith alone in the fathers.
17: Okay, real short. We certainly see it already in St. Clement of Rome. Maybe that's not surprising. Consider Romans. You know, he's right outside the time of the apostle there. And he says, similarly, we also, who by his will have been called in Christ Jesus, we are justified, not justified by ourselves or by our own wisdom or understanding or godliness, nor by such deeds as we've done in holiness of heart, but by that faith through which Almighty God has justified all men since the beginning of time. Glory be to him forever. Amen. That's in his letter to the Corinthians, paragraph 32. The word alone is not there, but he has excluded everything else. That's a very common thing. But you don't have to worry, because you're going to find the word alone there. We find it in St. Basil the Great, his very famous homily on humility. He says, this is the perfect and complete glorification of God, when one does not exalt in his own righteousness, but recognizing himself as lacking true righteousness, to be justified by faith alone.
9: He says faith
17: Christ.
9: Alone.
17: Faith alone. Oh, there's even better. St. John Chrysostom, in his first homilies in 1 Corinthians, homily 20, he said, they said that he who adhered to faith alone was cursed. But he, Paul, shows that he who adhered to faith alone is blessed. Similarly, his epistle, on his words on the epistle to Titus, he writes, homily 3, for you believe the faith, why then do you add other things? As if faith were not sufficient to justify, you make yourselves captive and you subject yourselves to the law. Wow. I mean, if you didn't know who said it, would you be tempted to think, oh, that's Luther?
9: Yeah, or the Confessions.
17: Or the Confessions, yeah. I mean, it's like, wow. No, that's St. John Chrysostom.
9: Okay, that not only demonstrates the incredible antiquity of these teachings, but that when you're talking about a guy like St. John Chrysostom, you're not talking about just kind of one of the fathers, are you? You're talking about one of the principal fathers.
17: Yeah, he's regarded as one of the principal fathers. We have a lot of his writings, a lot of his commentaries. Being the Antiochian school, we tend to appreciate him a great deal because he tends to be more literal. He doesn't have some of the flights of fancy that we see in the mystical tradition of interpreting Scripture.
9: Now, given what we've said so far, Scripture alone, grace alone, faith alone, mm-hmm. I imagine there's abundant evidence for Christ alone in the Church Fathers.
17: Yeah, I mean, you can just chase down lots of that. One that I really love from St. Cyril of Jerusalem, he says, would you take this as an indestructible foundation? The cross. And you build on it the other articles of the faith. That sounds like David Scared, doesn't it? There it is. Christ alone is our theology, and Todd Wilkin, you know, the cross, the cross, the cross. Mm-hmm. You know.
9: Here's another one that I really like, and this one from St. Mark the Ascetic. He says, Christ is master by virtue of his own essence, master by virtue of his incarnate life. He creates man from nothing, and through his own blood redeems him when dead in sin. And to those who believe in him, he's given his grace. When Scripture says he'll reward everyone according to his works, do not imagine that works in themselves merit either hell or the kingdom. On the contrary, Christ rewards each man according to whether his works are done with faith or without faith in himself. He's not a dealer to be bound by contract, but our Creator and Redeemer. And there's another really great passage on by Cyril of Alexandria, where he basically says the key to unlocking the sacred scriptures is not just Christ, but even justification in Christ.
8: Are we going too far to say that these men, the best of them, were anachronistically Lutheran?
9: Yeah, I would never put it that way. I would say these men hold to the Christian faith, to which the Lutheran confessions also bear witness. It's kind of fascinating. If you study the Book of Concord, I don't think you can find the word Lutheran in it. It's the Christian Book of Concord. and it just doesn't pretend to be anything else but the Catholic faith.
8: Let's take some questions from our listeners, beginning with a listener in Louisiana. Jeremiah asks, how can we better understand the context in which the fathers wrote? How can we understand the fathers, how they responded to questions and controversies in the church? How can that help us responding to questions and controversies that face the church today?
9: You know, there are so many good writers on this, but one who is my all-time favorite for helping really get the context of the fathers is John Behr. He is an B-E-H-R. He is an Orthodox writer, and he writes on a book called The Way to Nicaea. And very helpful in seeing the development of the teaching as it goes along. He's got some really fabulous stuff in there about the role of tradition. It's very helpful. It says, you know, Irenaeus's opponents would appeal to tradition for what they couldn't find in Scripture. But Irenaeus argued that, hey, if it's not in the Scriptures, that it's not in the tradition. So very, very good stuff.
8: So they are. Can they be our teachers on how to respond
9: to current things?
8: To current things,
9: yeah. Especially if you look through the different time periods where they were responding, a lot of people say that there's a huge similarity between the state of thought nowadays and the state that the church was facing in the second century with the Gnostics. That this is really at the heart of you know how the fathers addressed that particular heresy, and the thought that was driving it is very relevant to today.
8: Okay, so with the caveat that none of them would be anachronistically called Lutheran, mm-hmm. A question from Tyson in Fort Wayne, Indiana.
9: Yeah.
8: Which church father was the most Lutheran and which was the least, or is it really more of a hodgepodge based on the particular doctrine in question? Which was the most and which was the least, in your opinion?
9: The most, to me, is a flat-out tie between Augustine and Chrysostom, that they are both exceedingly great apostles of grace, and they just simply hold that up in their teaching. The least is probably grumpy old Jerome, fabulous for his exegetical insights, but when it came to the expressing or teaching the dogma of the church, he had a real kind of legalistic streak that ran through him.
8: Another question, this one from Eric in Abilene, Texas. He says, I have basically no knowledge of the church fathers, and that's not an uncommon problem.
9: Right.
8: But I've always been curious, is there a particular one you would suggest starting with? That is a fantastic question. Where would you begin if you didn't know anything about them?
9: You know, truthfully, there's a little, I'm trying to think of the exact name of the book, Early Christian Writings, I think is the name of it. And it's got Barnabas and the Ignatian epistles and the Didache and a few other things, and it's just a really helpful book for getting a flavor. And this is like the apostolic fathers, so in other words, right outside the New Testament, the writers, so it's most connected to the New Testament that way. It's most dealing with the same world, and it provides you a real good sampler of those fathers, and it was like a penguin book. So
8: what's the biggest obstacle there? Because we're talking about a gulf of both culture, and mm-hmm. You're not just dealing with one culture, you're dealing with a church that is already spread over many cultures. What's the biggest obstacle for someone, a neophyte, to the church fathers that they're going to have to overcome in kind of getting into these guys and their teachings?
17: I think people want to expect them to sound exactly like the church talks today. And we've had too many of theological reflection that has shaped how the church talks. One of the big things people struggle with is when earlier fathers speak in a way that sounds like they're embracing a heresy that at their time had not been defined and rejected. And that, you know, classic instances, it sounds at Saint Justin, martyr, at times sounds like he's espousing a word theology that the church finally said is not sufficient to express the mystery of Christology. But it was before the church had wrestled through to that. So when you're reading them, you got to, if I can put it this way, cut them some slack. The power of the gospel had, you know, been ignited in this apostolic period, but the church is grappling with what that revelation contained. It was a treasure house that, what does this, you know, they would pick up a dogma and look and say, what does this mean? How does this connect to the other teachings? And at times they were struggling for words to put it in place. I mean, another classic instance, the church came to express the difference between hypostasis, person, if you will, and ousia, essence. But originally the two words were synonymous. Well, I mean, it's under the weight of trying to pour the scriptural content in that the terms were shaped. So when you see the early fathers, and again, a really fine example of this is in Cyril of Alexandria. He at times speaks in a way that you go, wait a minute, that sounds like he's a pure monophysite. He's speaking of one essence.
8: But he's using the word anachronistically
17: from our perspective. You're hearing a later... a distinction that he was not operating with.
8: So it's a little bit of a language barrier at times.
17: Mm-hmm. Mm-hmm.
8: All right. We're going to take another break. When we come back, a great question from John. Who is the most underrated church father and why? Pastor Will Whedon is our guest. He's director of worship and chaplain of the International Center for the Lutheran Church Missouri Synod. We're talking about the Lutheran Reformation and the early church fathers on this Sunday night, July the 21st, broadcasting live from the Renaissance Hotel in downtown St. Louis. St. Louis is hosting the 65th Triennial Convention of the Lutheran Church Missouri Synod. 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
5: Thanks to the following congregations for standing with us by joining the Issues, Etc. 300. Augsburg Lutheran, Shawnee, Kansas; Peace Lutheran, Fresno, California; Trinity Lutheran, Casper, Wyoming; Memorial Lutheran, Houston, Texas; Trinity Lutheran, Gillette, Wyoming; Our Savior Lutheran, Ridgecrest, California; St. Mary's Lutheran, Des Moines, Iowa; Redeemer Lutheran, Kakabeka Falls, Ontario, Canada; St. Jacoby Lutheran, Shawano, Wisconsin; and St. John's Lutheran, North Prairie, Wisconsin. 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Welcome back to Issues, Etc. I'm Todd Wilkin. On the Sunday evening, July the 21st, we're talking about the Lutheran Reformation and the early church fathers with Pastor Will Whedon, broadcasting live from the Renaissance Hotel in downtown St. Louis. St. Louis is hosting the 65th Triennial Convention of the Lutheran Church and Missouri Synod. You can even hear a little barbershop down the hall in the background. Here's a question, kind of, if you can rank them, and maybe apples and oranges. Which of the church fathers is the most underrated, asks John.
6: You know, I would say one of the ones that people seem to be least familiar with, who I think is worthy of being familiar with, is St. Peter Chrysologus. He was the Archbishop of Ravenna in Italy, and 5th century. Fabulous theologian. He knew how to write homilies in the almost modern style that were there short. He writes these short homilies that are simply dripping in gospel and real gold.
5: Is that where a lot of the best theology of the church fathers is found, in their preaching, dogmatic writing?
6: Yeah, thank you. I think that's absolutely critical. You get a different picture if the Augustine, you know, say, is just the Augustine of the Confessions or City of God, any of his great theological works, versus the Augustine you get to meet when he opens up the scriptures and starts teaching the people. Same with Chrysostom. Read his stuff as that are sermons. You get a brand new insight into him.
5: Kelly in Canada has this question. One of the common Roman Catholic Eastern Orthodox critiques of the Reformation is that justification by grace alone through faith alone was not upheld or was not a central focus of the early church. Did Luther, Chemnitz, and the other contemporaries find their teachings on justification in the fathers? Let's deal with that central focus, because it's easy. Someone might say, well, Pastor, you've just been cherry-picking the fathers for these things. What about it being their central focus?
6: Yeah, I think that it's easy to say that for the fathers, justification is not their central focus as much as simply Christology. Christ is their central focus. And it makes sense. It was the time the church was mostly struggling with the big question of who. Who is the God-man? It's not that they're ignoring the work of the God-man, but they're recognizing that the who was the big dogmatic issue that was before them at the time, so that they could have a clear confession of who Christ is. Reformation is much more a question of what did the God-man do? What is his deed for us? Or even more accurately, it's a big question about what does the Holy Spirit do for us?
5: So we're talking about another one of those kind of how to read them in context, is to understand the big questions that they are always struggling with.
6: Right. Right. And the issues that were so crucial to Paul in Galatians and Romans, those were issues that did not continue to be pressing in the church nearly so much as struggling out the implications of what he says Christologically in like Colossians. You know, what does it mean that he is the firstborn of or over all creation? That's where the focus was.
7: John listens in California. He has this question. He says, I share St. Augustine's birthday, November the 13th. Can you expound on the influence and similarities he had with and on Dr. Luther? That's a whole subject for a whole hour, but can you encapsulate Augustine's influence on Luther?
6: Well, I mean, Augustine was very influential on Luther. He was an Augustinian Aramite. And so he had read Augustine and knew him well, but he did come to some critiques of the great father. In fact, at one point he said, you know, I think it was in the context of when he said sacramentally, he finally rejects some of Augustine's sacramental schemata, if you will. Mm-hmm. And you know, Augustine would talk about word or you know, element. And sign was a really big thing for him, signum. And Luther says, you know, there's more to it than this. There's the command of God, and there is the promise of God. And as Luther shifts his focus over to the promise, I mean, he begins to use, I think he gets this mostly from Melanchthon.

0: while Luther is obviously influenced by Augustine, it's an influence by way of kind of Augustine laying a foundation that Luther is able to, in some ways, build upon and maybe even improve upon.
1: Sure. I think Luther recognized some of the weaknesses. Because Luther was first and foremost a biblical theologian, I mean, he thinks out from the scriptures, he recognized that there was something foreign that Augustine famously said, late have I loved thee. And Luther finally would be saying, yeah, it was a little late. You had a way of thinking and seeing the world that finally didn't, you couldn't fit the biblical vision and dogma into that. So that's a distinction.
0: Another question. This one comes from Don. It says, I was reading the Church Fathers, and it was what convinced me of the truth of the confessional Lutheranism. In evangelicalism, lip service is given to the fathers, but rarely are they read without trying to proof text some tidbit of doctrine.
1: Yeah.
0: And when one takes them as they are, they describe a Christianity that is nothing short of that outlined in the Book of Concord.
1: Yeah, you especially see it in the Augsburg Confession, I think. And I cannot urge you strongly enough, do not take my words for where, you know, if I'm quoting a father, that's why I give you the place. All these things, well, not all of them, most of them are available online. You can go and read them. New Advent has them up there. You can open up the Father and read the whole thing, not just the bit I give you. Don't take it from me that I'm not pulling them out of context. You go read the context. I think once you start reading the Fathers, you become kind of addicted. They're really great.
0: All right, so kind of reflecting all of this back around again, what do we do when we have a really obvious case of the Church Fathers going wrong? You mentioned Jerome, where he just becomes a kind of before-the-fact apologist for medieval Roman Catholicism.
1: Yeah, he's definitely into the penance thing. There are some really famous instances. I mentioned St. Augustine's double predestination. As a Lutheran, we just simply say that is a place where he used his reason to argue through to a logical conclusion that ends up contradicting what the sacred scriptures teach about God and his will. And there are several others that are, you know, we could just go down. With each of the fathers, there's oftentimes a sort of a famous oops that they have. You'll have to ask Dr. Beckwith next time you have him on whether or not it is really true that Hillary was weak on, you know, almost describing a docetic kind of experience for Christ on the cross. And he told me once that Chemnitz repeated that calumny, and it's not true. But I never really got to finish the discussion with him. But, I mean, Chemnitz has a fabulous article on this, by the way. In his Loci Theologici, he has a treatise, an entire treatise called On Reading the Fathers. And he is so great at going through and helpfully showing you, hey, this is where this particular father is great at confessing, and this is where you want to watch out for, you know, where he goes a little astray.
0: Is there an absolute must-read? Or give us, since you're kind of well acquainted with these things, an absolute must-read in terms of, say, three fathers, that if you're going to read any fathers and you're short on time, which three would you say must be read, not only to know the fathers, but to see the richness of their theology and their contribution to the church?
1: Well, you're obviously going to hear me say Augustine and Chrysostom. I would add to that also Ignatius. He's early. He's not original. He is primitive in so many ways, but it's very helpful. He is, again, on the doorstep of the New Testament, and that makes him quite valuable.
0: When we survey this broad swath of history, Will, that is represented by reading these men who wrote, in some cases, 2,000 years ago, fresh from the feet of the apostles, do we see continuity in the life, the teaching, the preaching, the liturgy, the worship of the church reflected in all of their testimonies?
1: Sure you do. I mean, you'll read along and you'll go, oh my, that's the reality I live in the church, isn't it? You know, what you're going to find in them is sort of distinctive things that will stand out. You're going to find the confession of the real presence of the body and blood of Christ in the Eucharist. That's going to be huge for them. You'll find out their utter faith in baptism to save. That's going to be huge. You're going to find their appreciation of tradition that is handed down, same as you find in the New Testament, where St. Paul will speak about holding on to the traditions that they've been taught.

0: find this in the fathers. Their big concern is nothing new, nothing new. You have to imagine how important that was at a time when the New Testament itself had not been codified. They're still collecting the writings, you know. You might have three or four epistles and a gospel here and not over there. And as they're putting this together, they're like, how do we not go astray? We don't go astray by not, we nothing new. We hold to what, wir bleiben beim Alten. We hold to what we've been given.
1: Pastor Will Wheadon is Director of Worship and Chaplain of the International Center for the Lutheran Church, Missouri Synod. Pastor Wheadon, I know you're extremely busy during this convention, but thank you very much for being our guest.
0: Thank you. I'm honored to be with you.
1: Eric, if you would send us your mailing address, talkback@issuesetc.org, we will send you the book, A Year with the Church Fathers. Thanks for everybody's questions and comments. In hour two of Issues Etc. Live this Sunday night, July the 21st, we're going to be talking about the formation and training of pastors. Dr. Larry Rast will be with us, president of Concordia Theological Seminary in Fort Wayne, Indiana. The continuity that we find in the church, it's a testimony to Holy Scripture's power to continue to create that faith, to sustain that faith, to bring forth that faithful confession in generation after generation. And yes, in every generation there rises to the fore these men who confess Christ in a way that speaks in particular to the whole church historic, past and present. These are the fathers. We do well to listen to our fathers, not to forget them, and to listen to them. They have things to teach us. They are teaching these things as a continuous testimony to Christ, to His church, to the salvation, to the faith once delivered to all the saints. And they make this testimony faithfully, they make it constantly, and they give it to us, as all things come to us in the church, absolutely free. Think about a man writing and teaching and preaching 1,500 years ago. He was preaching to that congregation. He was writing for his fellow Christians or to those heretics in the church in his day. He had no idea that we would be reading him today. And yet, we are, and we do so because we find therein the truth of Holy Scripture and Christ alone. I'm Todd Wilkin. Hour two of Issues Etc. in 5 minutes.

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3: What is Freemasonry? Simply put, it's the world's oldest and largest fraternity. Its membership a who's who of world history. George Washington, Benjamin Franklin, Winston Churchill, Mozart, Davy Crockett, Franklin Roosevelt, Harry Houdini, Gerald Ford, Henry Ford, John Wayne, even Colonel Sanders.
2: There's an excerpt from CBS Sunday Morning's report about Freemasonry. You might have seen that. Well, here in the Midwest, we see Masonic lodges of all kinds all over the place. There's hardly a small town that doesn't have one someplace. Masonic symbols are so ubiquitous, they're almost like the steeples on churches. It is a mysterious organization. It is a secret society. There are secrets that are kept there. What are they, and what is Freemasonry? Most of us probably know about the great charitable work done by one branch of Freemasonry, the Shriners, and they have these cost-free hospitals for children. One can hardly say they're not doing good deeds, charitable work, but what else is Freemasonry really all about? Greetings and welcome to Issues Etc. live this Monday afternoon. It's the 9th of December. I'm Todd Wilkin. Thanks for tuning us in. Dr. Alvin Schmidt joins us for the first few minutes of Issues Etc. on this Monday afternoon to talk about Freemasonry. Have some questions that he can answer there. You can call us with a question or a comment on Freemasonry or anything else in the next 2 hours. 1-877-623-MYIE, 877-623-6943. Send us an email, talkback@issuesetc.org, or tweet at issuesetc. Chris Roseborough of Fighting for the Faith will be with us at the end of this first hour. We're going to talk with him about that plagiarism scandal that involves popular evangelical author and teacher Mark Driscoll. It hit the news, and then those who have made the accusations have since apologized and withdrawn the accusations. But there are a lot of loose ends in that story of possible plagiarism on the part of Driscoll. We'll see what Chris knows and get some answers to our questions there. Pastor Tom Baker will join us in the last part of the program. We'll be talking with him, teaching a Sunday school lesson on the birth of John the Baptist in Luke chapter 1. Dr. Alvin Schmidt is a regular guest. He's Professor Emeritus of Sociology at Illinois College, consulting editor for the Dictionary of Cults, Sects, Religions, and the Occult. Dr. Schmidt, welcome back to Issues Etc.
4: Oh, thank you for having me again.
2: We heard there in that CBS feature that Freemasonry is a fraternity. It's a big old fraternity. Is it just a harmless fraternity, a men's club?
4: Essentially, yes. I've been studying Freemasonry since back in the late 1960s. In fact, I did my PhD research on the power structure of Freemasonry in terms of a number of grand lodges in this country, and have been interested in it ever since. I've been very well received twice in the Grand Lodge of London Library in England. I've been received many times in the largest, actually, world library in Cedar Rapids, Iowa, run by Freemasons. I did a lot of my research there for my PhD and even later, and as well as in the library in Philadelphia, Freemasonry Library, and have had very close conversations with numerous Masons over the years and continue to read. It's a very fascinating topic to me in terms of studying it because so many things have been said about Masonry that are half true, some of them are totally false, and some of them are true. It just depends what people talk about. And so, for the most part, it is a fraternity. They call themselves that. It's a fraternal organization. And it has had a lot of influence in this country over the years, from even before the founding of our country with the American Revolution. It was briefly alluded to in that piece on television. And a lot of, again, things have been said about it pertaining to the American Revolution and the like that were false or some were true. And so it's a fascinating thing to study. And a few years ago, you may remember, you interviewed me on Dan Brown's book, The Lost Symbol, which essentially revolves about Freemasonry. And half of it is sort of a novel-like creationist part. Some of it in there is also true. And again, it shows and reflects the interesting aspect of this fraternal organization. I have always found it interesting, and years before I even got involved in studying it formally, from things that I heard from my own father and other people about Masonry, what it is and what it has done and so on and so forth, and that piqued my interest.
5: So let's try and thread the needle here, because there's a lot of kind of the stuff of conspiracy theories that involves or attempts to involve Freemasonry. Then there's some genuine concerns that Christians and the Christian Church have usually had about secret societies in general. What are those concerns about secret societies?
4: Well, one of the things is, in terms of Christians being concerned, you know, there was a time in this country that virtually every Christian, Protestant, and Catholic denomination opposed Freemasonry, and often a lot of so-called allied lodges. Now that is hardly true anymore. Many clergy, for example, are Masons or Odd Fellows and organizations of that type. And they were basically opposed to it for the secrecy. Now, Freemasons particularly, again, they were always the model that other fraternal organizations patterned themselves after, whether they were the Elks or the Eagles or the Beavers or the, and so on and so forth, the so-called Animal Lodges or the Eastern Star and the Rebeccas from the Oddfellows. They all used Masonry as kind of a model, and they took some things and made some things different. But one of the things is that their ritual was secret, and that immediately made a lot of people suspicious. Why are you not making those rituals public? If we go to a church where the ritual is not secret, why is yours secret? And I have all those rituals in their unciphered forms and so forth, and none of those rituals have any conspiracy in them. But when people don't know, they tend to suspect that there might be. There was another reason Christian churches were opposed, and we in the Lutheran Church Missouri Synod have taken a strong stand on that and still basically hold to it, namely their Christ-denying emphasis in their ritual. They're a deistic organization. If you were to go to a Masonic lodge, and if they were to follow Masonic rules, and if you were to pray in the name of Jesus Christ, that would not be permitted or tolerated. Or if they tolerated it, it would be violating one of their rules. So even in the lodge itself, in Freemasonry, you have an open Bible. But if you go to, for example, an Arab country, you may have an open Quran. And on top of the Quran, on top of the Bible, will be the square and the compass, which is the official symbol of Freemasonry, which, again, we have said that they honor, for example, Masonry more than the Bible. But they teach a religion of good works, that if you live by the compass, by the square, and on the level, these are symbolic terms from Freemasonry, you will reach the grand celestial lodge above, in other words, heaven. It is a religion of good works, and that we have opposed it in the Lutheran Church of Missouri Synod for that reason. Other denominations used to do it for similar reason, but then later sort of kind of ignored that. And then we also opposed it because they used to have what I call a blood-curdling oath, namely after you took a given oath for each of the degrees, you take an oath long drawn out. You then, like in Masonry, you vowed that if you broke that oath, you would be permitted to have your tongue cut out and your bowels scattered to the four directions of the wind and the like. And so we objected to the oath. Now, I must say that some of the Masons have begun to moderate their oath nowadays, which makes it less what it was in the past. And they've done a lot of that because they've had tremendous decline in membership. In 1959, the American Masons reached a high point of 4,103,000. They are now currently down to 1,333,000, a tremendous drop in membership. And as a result of that, they have also changed a lot of their former, rather rigid rules. One of the rules of the Freemasonry was that you could not become a Mason if you were black. The blacks had to have their own organization called the Prince Hall Organization of Blacks. Now, and within the last 20, 30 years, most grand lodges and grand lodges usually confine themselves to state boundaries. So there's the Grand Lodge of Missouri, the Grand Lodge of Illinois, and so on, have now permitted blacks to join. But there used to be, in fact, I have published an article in a professional journal called the Unbrotherly Brotherhood, which documented the racial discrimination that existed in Masonry business back in the, right into the mid-1970s. So they've changed some of that, too, again, because they know they're a dying organization. Most of the men today in Freemasonry, and likewise in other lodges, are basically gray beards, as I say. They're people, you know, not young people. They can't attract the people. I've written a couple of articles published as to why that's the case. We don't have time to go into that. But all of that makes it a fascinating organization. But as I repeat, it does pose problems relative to the deistic, Christless emphasis in their prayers and in their religious teachings. And in some instances, they still have these uncomfortable bodily mutilated oaths that you invoke upon yourself if you should violate any of the rules.
5: I guess going into this break with only about a minute here, there have been, and the view has not always been held as fast as perhaps it ought to be, but there have been preclusions for people, say in the Lutheran Church Missouri Synod, that men in the Synod, especially its pastors, are not permitted to join one of these lodges that are associated with Freemasonry.
4: Yes.
5: Is that a wise prohibition? With about a minute before our break.
4: I would say yes, because you cannot really serve both two masters. Now, granted, you've had a lot of Christians, for example, Mark Hatfield, a senator once from Oregon, was a devout Christian and also a 33rd degree Freemason. So you have had some of those inconsistencies, but we have argued you really can't be both. If you take Freemasonry seriously and you take Christianity seriously, you have a major conflict on hand.
5: Dr. Alvin Schmidt is our guest. We're talking about Freemasonry on this Monday, December the 9th. When we come back, we're going to explore it a little bit more, its history, its structure, and the various branches. It does get rather complicated. And, of course, we'll be talking also about the many good works that are done in the name of Freemasonry, especially the Scottish Rite Masons are famous for their charitable work. Dr. Alvin Schmidt is Professor Emeritus of Sociology at Illinois College. He's Consulting Editor for the Dictionary of Cults, Sects, Religions, and the Occult. We'll be right back. 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
5: An excerpt from CBS Sunday Mornings Report on Freemasonry. I'm Todd Wilkin. This is Issues Etc. Dr. Alvin Schmidt is our guest. What kind of questions or comments do you have about the Masonic Lodge? Our call-in number live this Monday afternoon, the 9th of December, 1-877-623-6943, 877-623-MY-I-E. You can send us a question or a comment via email. We get them right here in the studio in real time. 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Talkback at issuesetc.org, or send us a tweet at issuesetc. How would you describe the history of Freemasonry, Dr. Schmidt, sorting the wheat from the chaff, the rumor from the fact?
4: Well, it started in 1717 in England, modern free, often also referred to as symbolic masonry. Previous to 1717, Freemasons were largely involved. They were called operative Masons. They built churches, they built cathedrals, they built palaces, they built bridges. And then as that occupation, in a sense, became somewhat less significant, they moved to what is called symbolic masonry. In other words, they took the various tools and gave them symbolic meaning. The square became to live on a square morally. The plum became a symbol for certain kinds of moral behavior. Likewise with the compass, in terms of a circle that you would have of meaning in terms of staying in or without. All those Masonic tools became symbolic. And that is what Freemasonry is to this day. And so it became, it was no longer operative Masonry. Initially, you had some that were still working as Masons and then became involved in symbolic Masonry. And they were able to attract a lot of individuals, even royalty. It was almost every prince and king in England became a member of the Masonic Lodge. And I'm not quite sure it may still be true. And then likewise, when they moved to the United States, they were again able to attract a lot of top-ranking, upper-class social people. And hence, in the American Revolution, for example, which is a fascinating thing itself, you had people that were Masons that were very prominent in American Revolution, beginning with George Washington, Benjamin Franklin, for example, and a host of a number of other individuals who were Masons. And they pushed, if I may use that term, for freedom. Masons have always been very much concerned about freedom in a political and religious sense. They didn't want to be bound to any kind of dogmatic religion, any dogmatic politics. And so it attracted a lot of people. It also attracted a lot of people, and usually the educated people. There was a time in the United States, for example, that it was not so much a question of who was a Freemason, but who was not. That's how prominent they were. And they would not only belong to a Masonic lodge, but often to other lodges, like the Oddfellows, the Knights of Columbus. Knights of Columbus. That was a Catholic group started in order to compete or to keep Catholics from going to Masons. But others, like the Owls and the Eagles, they belonged to several of these because there was a lot of appeal in the United States for a long time to belong to a lodge, particularly when we were smaller towns in rural areas, and they had their church parades, they had their civic parades with regalia on it that appealed to a lot of people, and so individuals wanted to join them, and they usually had a fairly good reputation, although they were sometimes seen in a suspicious light by people who didn't really know. And you had also a major problem in this country, and back in 1826, when the anti-Masonic movement came into being, even ran a person to run for president, who obviously didn't win, and as a result of it, Andrew Jackson became president, who, by the way, was a Mason. And so there was the anti-Masonic movement came about as a result of Captain William Morgan, who was a Mason, who had said he would make the ritual public. He got, he disappeared, and the accusation was that Masons killed him. They may have, we don't know to this day. And that spawned a whole anti-Masonic movement that existed basically until 1840, and that sort of died out then. And so that's another part of the history. And you had then, we've had 14 presidents of the United States that have been president. The last one was Gerald Ford. And we had, you know, both Roosevelts were president. Teddy Roosevelt, FDR president was Roosevelt. It's also Roosevelt, for example, FDR, who in 1933, roughly less than a year after he was in office, basically put the symbolism on the $1 bill that we have to this day, which is totally Masonic in terms of the unfinished pyramid, the eagle with 33 wings on one side, not wings, but feathers, and then 32 on the other. I have produced PowerPoint slides on that particular whole dollar bill. Very, very fascinating. Again, it shows an influence of Freemasonry in our society, and it influenced us in other ways. We speak about a ballot, for example, when the election comes. That basically has a Masonic origin. When they first voted, then you still vote that way for membership. There is a white ball and a black ball. And so you cast your ball from which we get into a lot, and hence we get the word ballot. The hoodwink expression that we have is part of the blindfold that an individual in a Masonic ritual has to go through. And we tend to speak in a non-Masonic way on a person being on the square, or you're not on the level. All of these are influences from the Masonic ritual, as I said, along with, for example, the dollar bill that most people probably don't even recognize on the back is totally filled with Masonic symbolism. And so it's an organization that is still around today, but ironically is rapidly declining in terms of members. Even the Shriners, who were growing for the longest time, are now slowly declining. And in order to become a Shriner, you have two routes to become one. You can go through the York Rite, which requires 10 degrees, or to go through the Scottish Rite, which most people choose, 32 degrees, and then one more degree, the 33rd, is an honorary degree. And that's how you become a Shriner. So, I could go on, but you probably have some questions.
5: Well, so if you were to describe the structure, and I know that it is fairly complex, not just the levels that the individual Freemasons may achieve or go through, but the various branches of Freemasonry, how would you describe that to us?
4: Well, the branches, as I said, they're organized by, in the United States, they're organized differently than they are organized, for example, in England. In England, the Grand Lodge includes the National Lodge. In this country, a Grand Lodge, as I said earlier, usually confined to state boundaries. So almost every state had its own Grand Lodge. So that's one way of its structuring. And then within the Grand Lodges, you have subordinate lodges, as they are referred to, where you have a master who is head of the lodge, usually a different master every year. And the Grand Lodge will have an annual convention on its Grand Lodge level, which would usually be a state-wide level, where you then elect officers to run the Grand Lodge organization, which is an expansion of what you have on the local subordinate lodge level in the local communities. And that's how basically Masonry is run and organized. And there's no national organization, so we have these different independent, if you might say, separate Grand Lodges who differ somewhat from others. For example, some of them have toned down their ritual. Some of them have not gone as far as others have. Some have admitted blacks now, which they used to not. Some still have reservations regarding it. But it's all up to the Grand Lodge.
5: So it's possible that some of these, in certain jurisdictions, have, as you say, toned down the ritual, maybe even changed the ritual to a local lodge may change the ritual to a certain degree where perhaps Christians might not find it objectionable. Is that a possibility with about a minute before our break?
4: It's a possibility. The rituals are, in more and more instances, becoming less objectionable. The problem that has not, the thing that has not changed and will not change, I will argue, is the deistic orientation. They are a civil religion organization. They will never relinquish, as Mason, for example, the fact that there is only one God, and that God is not to be named and certainly not to be seen in Jesus Christ. Now, individually, you as a Mason may believe that, but that can never become an official statement of Freemasonry. That is just not possible, and certainly not probable either.
5: Dr. Alvin Schmidt is our guest. We're talking about Freemasonry. It's Monday afternoon, December the 9th. Feel free to join us in the next 10 minutes with questions or comments. 1-877-623-6943. 877-623-MYIE. 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Or send us a tweet at @issuesetc. Chris Roseborough will be with us in about 15 minutes here on Issues Etc. We're going to talk about that plagiarism scandal involving popular evangelical author and teacher Mark Driscoll to round off hour one of Issues Etc. I'm Todd Wilkin. Stay tuned. More after this.

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5: Se puede descargar e imprimir estas transcripciones en español gratis. 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
2: That's a snippet from yesterday's CBS Sunday Morning on Freemasonry. I'm Tad Wilkin. This is Issues Etc. Dr. Alvin Schmidt is our guest for the next 10 minutes as we talk about Freemasonry. Bill listens and is on his cell phone. Bill, welcome to Issues, etc.
7: No, thank you. I've had occasion to be inside of one of the larger lodges here in the St. Louis area. The Masons seem to be replete with Egyptian symbolism, sphinxes, pyramids, and so on. I was just wondering, what is the Egyptian connection? I'll hang up and listen.
2: Thanks, Bill.
8: Okay, well, it's interesting. The Egyptian symbolism, Arabic symbolism, whatever you want to call it, is largely confined to the Scottish Rite, particularly as it pertains to the shrine. And this is another example. Freemasons try to accommodate themselves to a given culture. In order to do that, they try to take symbols from that culture so that they would be seen as attractive to people in that culture. And that is largely what happens with the Egyptian symbolism. If you move away to some other countries, they will try and emphasize other culture. But it's that Egyptian culture has become sort of an integrated part, particularly of the shrine, and it says also of the Scottish Rite. Not so of the York Rite, which is, again, has tried to the whole pattern itself and reflects Christian symbols. So again, trying to adapt itself to the environment or the culture. That's basically what you have operating behind those symbols.
2: How do you account for the decline? You mentioned it's now what membership is now less than one quarter of what it was 50
8: yes.
2: years ago. How do you
8: that's
2: how do you
8: that's a good
2: that?
8: Question, and I've addressed that in a professional article 20 some years ago already, saying it was going to accelerate, and it did. Well, there are a number of reasons. One, a lot of people no longer live in small towns where they were attracted to being a member of the lodge, and everybody, oh, so-and-so is a member of the lodge, and hence it was seen as a kind of a status thing that you might want to emulate. They also no longer have church parades, which was another way of, or they're very rare to have church parades, which was another way of making themselves public with their regalia and the like, and attracted a lot of people. There was also, for example, particularly in the 60s and the 70s and the 1980s, it became known that all lodges were barring blacks from joining. As I mentioned a little while ago, you had to be, if you were black, you had to join Prince Hall Organization, which was a separate black organization, and you could never. And there were some very strong resolutions passed in the Grand Lodges condemning others who weren't even taking that particular stand. So that was another thing that pushed a lot of people, college educated in a way, in other words, they didn't want to be involved in racism. And then the other, another factor was that their, what I call their blood-curdling oaths that did not appeal to this day and age, because those oaths basically reflect the terminology that were used in the Middle Ages for various reasons by various organizations that were no longer seen as relevant or pertinent, but actually even as offensive. And so those three reasons basically greatly contributed to their decline.
2: How would you describe the relationship, if any, between Freemasonry and the other, as you mentioned before, kind of the animal lodges that crop up? The Elks is probably the most well-known, but it's probably just one of many. How would you describe the relationship there?
8: Yeah, well, the Elks have modified their ritual over the years considerably, but they too are a deistic organization. Every given lodge is a deistic organization. As you saw just or heard a little while on the clip that you played before we chimed in again, it says, as long as you believe in a deity of some kind. Now, that's a very revealing statement. However you define that deity, that's up to you. And that is typically even true of the Elks today. They only have one degree. They used to have more. And then you have other organizations like the Eagle, for example, and the Owls. They have, and the Oddfellows, they are almost out of existence today. They have declined much more rapidly than Freemasonry. And again, for similar reasons. But Masons have done a little better because they've had much more history behind them. Most of the animal lodges, almost all of them, were pure American creations that didn't happen until the late 1800s.
2: What about the Shriners? You've mentioned them several times here, but they're most well known for their almost, I think it's almost entirely cost-free system
8: yes.
2: of hospitals for children.
8: Yes. Well, they have done a great deal in terms of you know, that kind of work, mercy-oriented work, if you want to call it that, and have done noble work in that regard, and to some extent has probably helped them retain their membership. But as I said a little while ago, even they are now beginning to experience a decline. And in order to become a Shriner, you have to first be a Mason. And as I indicated, you have two routes to get to one. You either York Rite, which is 10 degrees, and it's often fallaciously called the Christian Rite, which it really isn't. The only point is it uses Christian symbolism. And then you have the Scottish Rite, which has more degrees involved, and that is basically not oriented to any kind of, it doesn't have any Christian resemblance with the York Rite. But most people who become Shriners go via the Scottish route. Why, I don't really know. Because it's a little more, well, it costs you a little more because you pay a little amount for each degree. But I think it's, again, because it's seen as that's where most people are and that's where I want to belong to as well, the kind of a social conformity thing, I believe.
2: What are your thoughts on those on those organizations, fraternal organizations that were started, and probably the principal one here is the one you mentioned before, the Knights of Columbus. In that case, started by Roman Catholic men in order to give Roman Catholics who have traditionally held objections toward the secret societies and the lodges a place to go out and kind of join. What do you make of those?
8: Yeah, well, it was an attempt for the Catholic Church to not lose its members to Freemasonry, and I think you heard on the program that was aired on television that the Pope in 1738 condemned Freemasonry. He did it again in 1751, I might add. But there's a qualification that needs to be made. When the Pope condemned the Freemasons, he was talking about continental European Masonry, which was and is to this day atheistic. Masonry in England, in the Americas, in Australia, New Zealand, is not atheistic. In fact, if you are honest and say, I'm an atheist, Masons will not, in the English-speaking countries, take you as a member. But on the continent, France, Germany, Italy, it is atheistic. And that's what the Pope was speaking about largely. In many of the conversations I've had or presentations, people often begin and aren't aware of that. He didn't have in mind, as far as I can tell, the Masons, for example, and they, in 1738, in 1751, there wasn't much about Freemasons in North America yet. It was too early. So he had only in mind the continental Masonry, which was atheistic, still is. The Grand Orient of France, for example, the Lodge, is atheistic to this day.
2: How would you respond to someone, a Christian man, who says, look, I joined the Freemasons because it was a good thing for my business. I have a local business. I want to foster good relationships with other men in the community. I depend upon their business and their family's business and their connections, too. How would you respond?
8: Yes, when I was on the seminary faculty in Fort Wayne, I had a pastor from Fort Wayne refer a member to me, an elder, by the way, of the Lutheran Church Missouri Synod, who was a Shriner. And so we had a nice conversation, the Shriner and I, and he said, well, when I travel as a traveling salesman, I like to attend local lodges. And then I talked to him about, for example, well, what about when you have your lodge meetings and prayer? He says, well, in our lodges, we pray in the name of Jesus Christ. I says, you know what? If the Grand Lodge found out, that would be the last time you would do it. And I've had another instance where I was talking to a lodge individual and told them about deviations in terms of people praying in the name of Jesus Christ. And he asked, give me the name. I said, I'm sorry, I won't give you the name, but it does happen on occasion. You see, so you have deviations in these situations, and this person in Fort Wayne said his lodge always closed with a prayer in the name of Jesus Christ. That's typically un-Masonic. It would never be tolerated. But it happens, and it therefore confuses a lot of people who are Christians.
2: Finally, you've looked at this for years. This has been, in a lot of ways, a big part of your life's work, Dr. Schmidt. Do you think that the Masonic Lodge and all of its intricacy and long history is, at least in the United States, on its way out? About a minute to respond.
8: Well, it's not going to increase. It'll continue to deteriorate, I would argue. Not perhaps quite as rapidly as it has, but I don't see a bright future for Freemasonry or for any fraternal organization that once flourished in this country. I just don't see it, unless something were to happen. And I just don't see it.
2: Dr. Alvin Schmidt is Professor Emeritus of Sociology at Illinois College. He's consulting editor for the Dictionary of Cult, Sex, Religions, and the Occult. Dr. Schmidt, thank you very much for being our guest.
8: My pleasure. Thank you.
2: When we come back, Chris Roseborough of Fighting for the Faith is going to update us on the plagiarism scandal involving popular evangelical author and teacher Mark Driscoll.

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0: 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Thank you very much for this great resource.
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3: 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Gloria Christi Lutheran, Greeley, Colorado. St. John's Lutheran, Rosemount, Minnesota. Trinity Lutheran, Waltham, Minnesota. Trinity Lutheran, Fredericktown, Missouri. Zion Lutheran, Gravelton, Missouri. Christ the King Lutheran, Billings, Montana. 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And Zion Lutheran, Douglas, Wyoming. 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

0: The ancient Christian hymn of the Father's love begotten, that particular stanza speaks of the Christ as the eternally begotten Son. It does not yet speak of his incarnation. So he exists from all eternity as the Logos, the Son of God, eternally begotten. And yet, as we confess in the Creed, in time, in history, he is born of the Virgin Mary. He takes a human nature up into his divine nature. Does that mean that, well, we kind of think of Jesus as this figure walking around, beard, long robes, that people could see and touch and handle? Does that mean that the Son of God, the eternally begotten Son of God, was not present among his people in the Old Testament? Did not appear in the Old Testament, maybe makes kind of a cameo at creation and then disappears until he is conceived in the womb of the Virgin Mary. Welcome back to Issues Etc. We're going to talk about the pre-incarnate Christ and his presence in the Old Testament. Dr. Charles Geeshan joins us. He's professor of New Testament and academic dean at Concordia Theological Seminary, Fort Wayne, Indiana. He's author of the book Angelomorphic Christology, and a column for the latest edition of the Lutheran Witness magazine titled The Presence of the Son Before Christ. Dr. Geeshan, welcome back to Issues Etc.
1: Great to be back with you.
0: Does the Old Testament do more than merely predict the coming of Christ?
1: Yes, it certainly does that in prophecy, and whether it's messianic prophecy or whether it's typological prophecy in the sense of types or patterns that foreshadow Christ and his coming. But it does much more than that in the sense of testifying to the actual presence of the Son. You know, so we can talk about the Son being present in the life of Israel before the birth of the incarnate Son, Jesus Christ.
0: Christians confess this almost every Sunday. In the Nicene Creed, we talk about begotten of the Father before all worlds, that the Son exists eternally with the Father and the Spirit. Why do so many Christians fail to see the presence of the Son in the Old Testament?
1: Well, probably because of, first of all, Christians across the globe that are faithful confess the Son is eternal, and they typically see and confess the Son as active in creation, because there's some very prominent New Testament passages that speak of that. But since there isn't the title the Son in the Old Testament in the sense of identifying the pre-incarnate Son with that kind of language, sometimes they just do not see the presence of the Son after creation. You know, I think that's the part that I would emphasize is so important. The testimony to the Son existing at creation certainly is prominent in light of the New Testament, but there's also Old Testament evidence for the plurality of persons in the Old Testament, and especially the centrality of the Son in the revelation of the one true God all through history, not just in creation.
0: You mentioned that the testimony there in the New Testament of Christ's activity in creation. What are the passages you're talking about?
1: Yeah, I'm talking primarily about the very well-known passage in John chapter 1, verses 1 to 3. You know, in the beginning was the Word, and the Word was with God, and all things were created through him. And the other really, one might say, two very prominent, obviously there's other testimony, but the two very prominent other passages that speak about Christ as the creator, and that's first chapter of Colossians, speaking about the pre-existence of the Son and that all things were created through him, sometimes called the Colossians hymn because it has a hymnic character. That's Colossians 1:15-17. And then also Hebrews chapter 1, where you have additional testimony, very clear testimony about the Son's pre-existence prior to creation and his involvement in creation in the sense that all things were created through him. So those are very prominent and one might say very well-known text that testify to the pre-existence of the Son. And that sometimes is where we kind of stop in understanding the pre-existence of the Son instead of seeing it pervasive through the rest of history.
0: Where and how is the second person of the Trinity present after the creation there in the Old Testament?
1: And that's where we have to, you know, use a little more careful reading in the sense of, and I alluded to the fact that the New Testament gives us some great guidance. Just as, you know, we talk about how you can't understand the New Testament without the Old, so also the New Testament is really a very important hermeneutical or interpretive guide to the Old Testament. And I think one passage that's very foundational as I read the Old Testament is the end of the prologue or introduction to the Gospel of John. And we just mentioned the opening verses that are so prominent. In the beginning was the Word, and the Word was with God, and the Word was God. And at the end of that introduction or prologue, the author of John writes, "No one has ever seen God, the only begotten God." Some texts have it as the only begotten Son. Either way, it's very clear that language of only begotten refers to the Son. So the only begotten God, or the only begotten Son, who is at the Father's side, sometimes translated bosom in the sense of this close union, he has made him known. You could even

0: in the sense that it's always been the Son who is in union with the Father that has revealed the mystery of the one true God, not just from the incarnation and namely the conception and birth of Jesus, which obviously in this season we are focused on forward, but all through history. One might say from creation forward, it's been the Son who has been revealing the mystery of the one true God. And I think the Old Testament does give us some specific type of language to help us see the distinction of language used for the Son. Now, it's not the term the Son, but there's other terms that are used.
1: What is a theophany, and how can we see them as the Son's presence in the Old Testament?
0: Well, theophany, and some of us are familiar with the word epiphany, because right after Christmas, we celebrate Epiphany, and we have the season of Epiphany, and that, you know, language is the manifestation, God being made manifest. And so theophany is a very similar term, you know, from appearance, and theos is the Greek word for God. So it's the appearance of God. And when we talk about theophanies of the Old Testament, we're talking about physical, visible, tangible appearances of the one God of Israel to his people, specifically to the patriarchs very early in history, and then to the nation of Israel through the tabernacle that was established and through the temple that was established. There was, one might say, to use a term that we Lutherans use often, there is a real presence of the Son in the life of the patriarchs and the life of Israel. And of these theophanies, one might say one of the ones that most of us are especially familiar with because of its personal language that's used with it is the appearance of the one God of Israel as the angel or messenger. I actually would prefer the second translation because there's so much, there is a lot of language challenges with the term angel in terms of associating it with a created being. The messenger of the Lord is one of the terms used for God's visible appearance. And I would say it's an example in the Old Testament of special language being used for the Son to distinguish him from the Father, or one might say distinguish him as a distinct person within the Trinity who manifests or shows forth the fullness of the Trinity or of God.
1: If you would, what's the criteria on which you say this is an ordinary angel or this is the messenger of the Lord, namely the Son appearing in the Old Testament?
0: That's a great question because, you know, what's the difference between this angel versus created angels that you may see in the Old Testament, such as we see in the book of Daniel or elsewhere, book of Daniel specifically, the created and named angels, Gabriel and Michael. And I would say that the criterion primarily relate to characteristics that we find in these texts that show the appearance or a theophany. And some of those characteristics are the appearance of God, the speech that is given by the figure, like the angel of the Lord, and then also what he does. And if those things, namely the characteristics of his appearance, his speech, and his actions, all cohere with the fact that this is not a created being, but it indeed is God himself, then, you know, one could say we don't have an angelophany here, an appearance of an angel. We have a theophany. We have an appearance of God, specifically the Son, because you have this language, as I just mentioned earlier, that no one has seen God at any time. And Jesus himself in the Gospel of John says nobody has seen the Father, and that it's been the Son who has seen the Father and revealed the Father. That's John 6:46. So the criterion, and I think a great example of this that our listeners are familiar with, a text, would be the appearance of God in the burning bush. There, the text in Exodus

0: chapter 3 specifically identifies that the figure in the bush is the messenger or angel of the Lord. But it's clear that the messenger or angel of the Lord is no created angel. Why? Because he speaks and demands worship. Take off your shoes, for you're standing on holy ground. He identifies himself as the God of Israel. So this particular messenger or angel of the Lord is not a created angel, but rather is God himself taking on a visible form. And the angel sometimes appears as a man, such as to Hagar, sometimes fire, as you see in the burning bush. Sometimes also the appearance of the sun is as a cloud or a combination thereof. And a good example of that later in the Old Testament, where you have the glory of the Lord, the sun appearing in the form of a man, and yet his lower torso is on fire. And so you have this combination of characteristics of God's appearance in the Old Testament in the figure there.
1: Dr. Charles Geeshan is our guest. We're talking about the pre-incarnate Christ present in the Old Testament. He's professor of New Testament at Concordia Theological Seminary in Fort Wayne, Indiana. We'll talk about the glory of the Lord next. 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
2: In the Old Testament, in the Exodus, the tabernacle was the sign of God's presence among his people. 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And so John writes in his gospel, "And the Word became flesh and tabernacled among us." 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The Lutheran Witness, helping you interpret the world from a Lutheran perspective.
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6: Here's what Martin Luther says about the pastoral office. "My pastor is practicing the virtue that increases God's kingdom, fills heaven with saints, plunders hell, robs the devil, wards off death, represses sin, preserves peace and unity, and plants all kinds of virtue in the people. 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We are calling good men to step up. Come to Concordia Theological Seminary, Fort Wayne, Indiana."
1: 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Welcome back to Issues Etc. I'm Todd Wilkin. We're talking about the appearance and the presence of Christ before his incarnation in the Old Testament. Our guest is Dr. Charles Geeshan, author of a column for the latest edition of the Lutheran Witness magazine titled The Presence of the Son Before Christ. The Lutheran Witness interprets the contemporary world from a Lutheran perspective. It's available in print and online. An annual subscription is less than $20. 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So, Dr. Geeshan, given what we said before the break, should we understand the term the glory of the Lord also as an appearance of the Son in the Old Testament?
0: Again, one has to look at the account. The challenge with terms like the glory of the Lord is we're Westerners, and we think of glory as a concept, not as a person. And I think that's just a difference between ancient Israel and a Hebrew mindset in terms of the kind of language that is used for God's visible appearance. In Hebrew, the term glory, kavoth, actually means the weightiness or the tangibleness of Yahweh. And so his glory is not just a characteristic, an abstraction, but it's the glory of the Lord is a title for God's tangible, visible appearance. And so there are texts that use that as a title for God's visible appearance. And the ones that probably are most familiar would be the ones that really pick up after the text I just mentioned, namely God's appearance to Moses and his call of Moses in Exodus 3. Later, after God has brought Israel out of Egypt, you have the emphasis of the glory of the Lord being on Mount Sinai and Yahweh, the Lord, speaking to Moses out of a cloud. And several times that God's presence there, and it's described as a visible, tangible presence, is called the glory of the Lord. And, you know, some people may say, well, how do you identify that as the Son? And again, I would argue that text I just mentioned from John chapter 1, the end of the prologue, says we can't see the Father. So who are we seeing there? We are seeing the Son. And even more importantly, there are texts in the New Testament that identify the Son, the incarnate Son, as the glory of the Lord, the glory of God. And so the New Testament helps us as we go to the Old Testament, even as the Old Testament helps us in understanding the New Testament.
1: Are you talking about the glory of God in the face of Jesus Christ?
0: That is one beautiful text. And, you know, just for our listeners, you know, it's helpful to kind of unpack the context there of 2 Corinthians chapter 4:6, where Paul states that we behold the glory of God in the face of Jesus. And, you know, I know people are reading their English text and it, you know, has glory in small. I would capitalize it. For Paul, the glory of God is a title for the pre-incarnate Son. And he says, we now behold this one who is revealed to Israel as the glory of God, the one that was on Mount Sinai, the one who then came into the tabernacle and dwelt with Israel graciously, and then came into the temple when the temple was built by Solomon and dwelt there until before its destruction in 587 when the glory left the temple. That one is now present and seen in Jesus. So you have this understanding of the eternal Son being now incarnate in the flesh and blood Jesus. And a little bit more in the background here is it says, as you just mentioned in that text, we behold the glory of God in the face of Jesus Christ. And I think there's a reference there really to the fact of Exodus chapter 33, which is one of the most interesting and studied theophanies of the Old Testament, where you have the glory of the Lord coming and Moses wants to see more of God than just a cloud. And so God takes on an anthropomorphic form of a man and passes by. And then Moses sees his backside, and this is captured, obviously, in a very famous part of Da Vinci's Sistine Chapel ceiling, where you have the depiction of God in an anthropomorphic form passing by Moses and Moses beholding him. And the emphasis there is, you cannot see my face and live. And you can't behold all of God's glory and live. That's Exodus 33. And Paul is really saying that now in the flesh and blood, Jesus, in his face, we have the revelation of this one who is the glory of God. We can see the face of Jesus Christ. We can know the mystery of the God of Israel revealed in the Old Testament in the most profound way as we behold Jesus in the flesh, and one might say, especially Jesus crucified and risen for our salvation. We understand the depths of who God is and his grace and mercy for humanity.
1: Is it important also to note that in most of these theophanies that we're discussing here, it is not merely an appearance, although it certainly is an appearance, as you said, a visible, tangible appearance of Christ's presence, but he is speaking, and being the eternal word, that is his prerogative.
0: Yes, you know, it's not only often, one might say, an appearance where the visible appearance, the sun, you know, waves and says, I'm here, but often, obviously, a part of the revelation is that he speaks and acts. And when you see, for example, the angel of the Lord, you know, he's known as the messenger of the Lord. He actually delivers the revelation of God. He speaks as God himself. He's the voice of the Father towards the patriarchs and towards Israel. And the other thing is that he also acts. You have the glory of the Lord delivering Israel as the cloud and protecting Israel, as the cloud by day and the pillar of fire at night. You have the angel of the Lord being the one who defends Israel and also disciplines Israel, Exodus chapter 23, verses 21 and following. So it's not only that he's seen, but he also speaks and acts on behalf of God. And so you know him not only through his visible presence, but also through his revelatory speaking. And one can say, you know, one of the Old Testament theophanies that emphasizes this certainly is the fact that you have God's presence, the Son's presence, given the title, the Word of the Lord, who came to the prophets and who spoke. And a very, you know, ones that our listeners are certainly familiar with are the Word of the Lord coming to Samuel and calling him, or the Word of the Lord coming to the prophet Jeremiah and calling him, Jeremiah chapter 1. Unfortunately, though, sometimes, like the glory of the Lord, we think of this as an abstraction, you know, that just words came to the prophet. I would say, again, it's helpful for our listeners to see that as an Old Testament title for the Son, for his visible, tangible presence, and he is the one who then speaks the words of the Lord and then acts on behalf of Israel. You know, so as I read a text like the call of Jeremiah, I see this, it emphasizes that the word is seen, not just heard. So it's a title for the Son's visible presence, calling the prophet. And then the word puts his hand over the prophet's mouth in the call of Jeremiah. I think that's an example that really helps us to see that the word took on there a form of a man who had a hand, who had a mouth, who spoke, and who touched in order to bring revelation to the prophet, who then obviously takes the words that he has received in his mouth and proclaims those words as the words of the Lord to Israel.
1: You say that another name for the Son in the Old Testament is, in fact, the name of the Lord. Explain that and give us some examples.
0: Especially, you have it in Deuteronomy, but in 1 Kings, you have the phrase, the name of the Lord, as a phrase for the Lord's visible presence with Israel. In the tabernacle, and in obviously later in Kings and the like, in the temple. So it's very much a parallel type of title with the glory of the Lord, which is one that we're probably more familiar with because of the Exodus narratives. And I think the point that I would simply make is, why would the visible presence of God with Israel, for example, in the tabernacle and later in the temple, be called the name of the Lord? Well, I would argue it's because he, the one who is present in the tabernacle and temple, shares the very name, the divine name, Yahweh. So a shorthand for referring to him is the name of the Lord, or the name of Yahweh, because he shares the name of Yahweh. And a text that kind of helps us to see this in Exodus is the fact that the angel of the Lord shares the name of Yahweh. There, it even says in Exodus 23:21 that I'm going to send my messenger, my angel, and my name is in him. And for first century Christians, we see this in the New Testament, that the name of the Lord was an important way in which they talk about the unity of the Father and the Son, that they share the same name. They're distinct persons, but they share in the one being, and one of the ways that they express that, long before Nicaea, where you have that clear language of being of one substance with the Father, in the New Testament, one of the ways that is expressed is that they share the same divine name. It's emphasizing the oneness of God. We Christians, especially Lutherans who study the three articles of the Creed, are probably a little more refined in distinguishing between the persons than emphasizing the oneness of God. But obviously, ancient Israelites and certainly first century Jewish Christians who confess the Shema Israel, the Shema every day, namely that the Lord God is one, emphasized also the oneness of God, even as we do in our creeds, the unity of this one God who is also three distinct persons, Father, Son, and Holy Spirit.
1: Dr. Charles Gieschen is Professor of New Testament and Academic Dean at Concordia Theological Seminary in Fort Wayne, Indiana. We're talking about the pre-incarnate Christ and his presence in the Old Testament. Does the New Testament bear witness to these Old Testament appearances of the Son as well? We'll answer that question next. Advent is a time to reflect, pray, and worship the Christ who came, who comes, and will come again. The Issues Etc. 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
1: We're talking about the pre-incarnate Christ and his presence in the Old Testament. Dr. Charles Geeshan is our guest, professor of New Testament at Concordia Theological Seminary, Fort Wayne, Indiana, author of a column for the latest edition of the Lutheran Witness magazine titled The Presence of the Son Before Christ. Dr. Geeshan, given what you've said so far, it sounds like the New Testament bears ample witness to these Old Testament appearances of the Son. This is how the apostles and the early church fathers read the Old Testament.
0: Yeah. It's interesting. I went through this a little bit in reverse. When I was a graduate student, I was reading a second century Christian. Namely, I was reading Justin Martyr, who is middle of second century. He's right in the middle of the second century. And I was reading about how he was interpreting the Old Testament. And he was reading all of these theophanies as theophanies of the Son. And one of the things that just very much struck me as a pastor and as a graduate student of in early Christianity, especially New Testament, was, boy, if Justin reads the Old Testament and says things like, now the glory of the Lord, now the Son, again wisdom, again an angel, then God, and then Lord and God, if he sees these as titles for the Son, drawing on the theophanies of the Old Testament, then certainly he's not just drawing this out of thin air in the second century, but that this is said in maybe a little less organized way, or where you group all of these titles together in the New Testament itself. And you do see this. You see, obviously, these theophanies in the Old Testament, but you start reading the New Testament with that kind of language from the theophanies in mind, and you see how early Christians were understanding the pre-existence of the Son and were expressing that by using this language that's found in Old Testament theophanies. And probably one of the most prominent examples of this is in John chapter 1, where we hear this in the wonderful Christmas Day gospel. We'll hear it again, obviously, in a few days, where in John chapter 1, verse 14, you have the emphasis, the Word became flesh and dwelt among us, and we have seen his glory, glory as of the only Son from the Father, full of grace and truth. And that language of glory is alluding to the fact of Exodus 34, and 33, where you have the glory being full of grace and truth in this theophany before Moses, where the glory of the Lord goes before him, and Moses sees the backside of the appearance of the glory. So Isaiah had prophesied that one day the glory of the Lord shall be revealed, Isaiah 40, and all flesh shall see it together. And when John announces this in John 1:14, he expects us to see how these promises of the Old Testament, God's appearances as the glory, the promise that the glory would again be revealed, the glory that departed from the temple would again be revealed. Now that glory is present and it's tabernacling. You have that interesting verb in John 1:14 that can be translated dwelling, or even more pointedly, tabernacling. Because just as it's a verb used in the Old Testament, the Greek Old Testament, for the glory being present in the tabernacle and temple. And now it's used to speak about how the Word is tabernacling in the flesh and blood Jesus. So this eternal Word, this glory of the Lord, is now sharing human flesh, has become incarnate in flesh and blood, the reality that we celebrate in the Christmas season. And you can see the connection there. between the pre-incarnate Son and now the flesh and blood incarnate Son.
1: So this is not a new way of reading the Old Testament. This is, in fact, an ancient way of reading the Old Testament.
0: Exactly, exactly. And we used, you know, we talked a little bit about the language of glory and word, but, you know, a great example of how the language of the name in the New Testament, this is a very significant emphasis that Jesus shares the name of the Father. You have it in the Gospel of John, chapter 5. He comes in the name of the my Father's name, and yet people aren't receiving him. They're receiving people that come in their own name. John 17, Jesus emphasizes that he has been given the name of the Father, and he's revealed the name of the Father. This is all that language of the Old Testament, that there is the reality of God, namely a person within God that shares the name. And so now it's the incarnate Son who shares that name. Paul also uses it. He testifies that Jesus, the one who took on the form of a servant, the one who was crucified and who was raised, has the name that is above every name. And that name is not the personal name Jesus. That's an important, wonderful name. It means he saves. But the name that is above all names is the name he shares with the Father, the divine name Yahweh. And in Greek, it's referenced with the language of Kyrios or Lord. And for a Jew, they wouldn't pronounce the divine name that I've just mentioned, Yahweh. They would refer to Jesus possessing the name that is above all names. It's a safe way to simply say Jesus is Yahweh. Or in Greek, they would simply say Jesus is Lord. That way you aren't pronouncing the Hebrew four-letter name of God, which for a pious Jew, they wouldn't pronounce.
1: Why is this teaching about the presence of the Son in the Old Testament so important?
0: I like to, and I think it's a wonderful image, you know, as we enter the Christmas season. Luther described the Old Testament scriptures, not just talking about the New Testament, but the Old Testament scriptures as the manger in which we behold Christ. Now, we think about this, obviously, as the New Testament scriptures, because the New Testament scriptures actually testify to Jesus' birth and him being in a manger, Luke chapter 2, which we'll hear on Christmas Eve. But Luther uses this as an image for the Old Testament, that it's a manger in which we behold Christ, because it contains, as we talked about right at the beginning of this program, prophecies that speak about the coming Christ, but it also has testimony about the presence of the pre-incarnate Son. And I would just say, this gives us a whole fuller history, fuller testimony to the presence and the words and the deeds of the Son before he does his climactic work, namely he's brought into sharing our humanity through the miraculous conception in the womb of Mary, and especially his climactic words in his earthly ministry, and most especially his climactic action, the action of his self-giving, his sacrifice on the cross as a payment for sin. You know, when we talk about the Christology or the teaching about Christ, usually we kind of are narrowly focused on his birth to his death, resurrection, and ascension, and his coming again. But with the Old Testament, we have a much wider testimony to the person and work of the Son.
1: So you say that the words and the actions of the Son before the incarnation that we see there in the Old Testament are in complete continuity with the Son's incarnate words and actions, what we read about him in the New Testament. What do you mean?
0: What I mean is, you don't see one God working in the Old Testament and another God working in the New Testament, which was an ancient heresy such as Marcion. You actually see the unity of God's revelation the unity of the Son speaking and acting all through history. And I think, you know, this is one thing that Jesus emphasized in his own ministry, where he spoke to the Jews who were rejecting him. Obviously, there were Jews that believed and received him, but to the Jews who were rejecting him, he wrote that Moses wrote about me. And I would argue very clearly, he certainly acknowledges that Moses had certain prophecies included, such as Genesis 3:15, the promise after the fall, or Deuteronomy 18:15, that there would be a prophet like Moses who had come speaking the very words of God. But he's also speaking about all of Moses' testimony to the visible, tangible, speaking and acting Son in the lives of the patriarchs and in the life of Israel. So Moses wrote about him. And if people looked and listened to that God who was active and who was revealing himself in the Old Testament, and then listened and looked at Jesus, they would see the very same types of salvific actions, deeds, and salvific words being done by this flesh and blood Jesus, who is now the ultimate and climactic revelation of the Son, who has been active all through history on behalf of humankind.
1: Someone might ask in the wake of that answer, well, then why did he have to become incarnate if he was already active and present in the Old Testament?
0: And that gets to the very necessity of sharing in our humanity in order to live for us, in order to pay the price of our sin, and in order to free us from what we could not free ourselves. And whenever we talk about these Old Testament theophanies, I never use the word incarnation or incarnations. There is a uniqueness to what we testify and celebrate at Christmas. Namely, the Son doesn't just take on the appearance of the form of a man or a cloud or a fire. He actually shares our flesh, becomes flesh, and not just temporarily, but for the rest of eternity. And the reason for that is he could do all sorts of salvific actions in the Old Testament, freeing Israel from the slavery of sin, but he needed to become flesh and blood. He needed to share our humanity to actually free us from the bondage of sin. And so he did that at a particular point in history, in the fullness of time, as Paul writes. He came as not just appearing, but appearing and sharing by becoming flesh for the rest of eternity in order to redeem all flesh, all humanity.
1: Dr. Charles Geeshan is our guest. Does all of this enhance the way we see the transfiguration? We'll answer that question next.
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15: Today, with the help of the Holy Spirit, I say yes to God in his ways.
16: The rest of the world around us does not live with hope. For them, safety is the highest good. I would argue for Christians, it should not be that way. For us, safety cannot be the most important thing. For us, the most important thing is receiving God's gifts, walking with Christ, serving those around us.
17: I think really that the only two logical and reasonable options are to say, Jesus claimed to be God, and either he understood himself to be God, or he was lying about being God. Those are really our only two options, I think.
18: LGBT itself is inherently binary, but it is an effort to try to do away with the binary, and that's why the thing is cannibalizing itself.
19: Our God is the God of history who created the world, who set time into motion, and the time of Christ's birth was the perfect time in history.
1: 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That's the Holy Family Outdoor Nativity Set from the Outdoor Nativity Store, an Ad Crucem Pewter Dove and Shell Baptismal Keepsake, the I Have Issues t-shirt, and the Issues Etc. pin, bumper sticker, notepad, and tote bag. That's Friday on the 18th when we play Issues Etc. Soundbite of the Week. We're talking about the pre-incarnate Christ and his presence in the Old Testament. Dr. Charles Geeshan is our guest. Dr. Geeshan, does all of this enhance that event that took place right before Jesus' suffering and death, his transfiguration, where we see Jesus appearing in glory with these two Old Testament icons, Elijah and Moses?
0: I think the transfiguration is actually a wonderful example in the New Testament that ties us right in with these Old Testament theophanies, in the sense that you have two of the very prominent prophets from the Old Testament, Moses and Elijah, both recognizing and conversing with the flesh and blood Jesus. And it's not like they are going, oh, you know, who's this guy? We never met him. There is this recognition that the very God that they had seen and conversed with as the glory of the Lord or the angel of the Lord, certainly with Elijah, for example, you have that kind of language used of the angel of the Lord actually helped him when he was giving up as a prophet. He was just, you know, totally depressed, and you have the angel of the Lord intervene in helping him. So you have these theophanies in the lives of these particular prophets, and now you have this appearance of Jesus in a very glorified state, even a cloud around him. So you have, you know, these trappings of these Old Testament theophanies. And you have Moses and Elijah recognizing and conversing and, you know, in a sense, picking up where they left off with this incarnate son, this Jesus. And obviously, what a revelation for the three apostles that beheld it, and what a revelation for us as we behold it through the scriptures to help, you know, see the continuity of God's actions. And, you know, a very interesting part of that theophany is the language, listen to him. It ties in specifically with Deuteronomy 18:15, you know, that there would come a prophet like Moses and we were to listen to him. And what does Jesus talk about as soon as he comes down from the transfiguration? He talks about his death. And, you know, what's the ultimate revelation that he speaks about his forthcoming ultimate act? His redeeming of humanity by not only taking on flesh, but by laying down that flesh, that perfect humanity for the salvation of all humanity.
1: Before we let you go, at Concordia Theological Seminary in Fort Wayne, Indiana, in addition to training pastors and deaconesses, you also offer the Doctor of Ministry program there. What can you tell us about it?
0: Well, it's a wonderful opportunity, and I think there's some light at the end of this long COVID, you know, tunnel for pastors. It's a wonderful opportunity to come back to the campus as an experienced pastor who's been out in the field for at least a few years, and to gather with other pastors to study pastoral theology, because that's the real focus. We have some concentrations within pastoral theology, but it's the practice of pastoral ministry within the parish setting, or, you know, some pastors have slightly different context for their ministries, to come back to be with both professors, and some of our professors for the DMin program are practitioners, namely they're professors with advanced degrees like a DMin or a PhD or an STM, and to basically sharpen their skills, to refresh themselves through the study of God's Word as it focuses on the parish ministry, both, you know, in worshiping and classes. And one of the things that we're doing with the DMin program in the last few years is we offer it in a hybrid format so that pastors don't have to be away more than 5 days, Monday through Friday, 2 weeks of the year as they take classes, because they start the classes online. They take two classes each 15 hours a day while they're on campus, so they have that face-to-face interaction with their professor and other professors, and certainly with their fellow classmates, and then they're back in the parish to finish up those classes. So it's a model that it's been very successful, and I think has worked for busy pastors, and yet provides that kind of outlet for continued growth and refreshment in ministry, and even a little retreat time with fellow pastors here at on campus, and certainly with the blessings of Cramer Chapel. And as some of the COVID plague passes, we certainly pray that some more pastors will take that opportunity. We've had great involvement, and we pray that that continues, especially as we hit fall 2021.
1: Learn more about the Doctor of Ministry program at Concordia Theological Seminary, Fort Wayne, Indiana, at ctsfw.edu, or by calling 1-800-481-2155. Forming servants in Jesus Christ who teach the faithful, reach the lost, and care for all. Concordia Theological Seminary, Fort Wayne, Indiana. Dr. Charles Geeshan is Professor of New Testament and Academic Dean at Concordia Theological Seminary, Fort Wayne. He's author of the book, Angelomorphic Christology, and a column for the latest edition of the Lutheran Witness magazine titled The Presence of the Son Before Christ. Dr. Geeshan, thank you.
0: You are very welcome, and a blessed Christmas to you and all of our listeners.
1: 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And we'll talk with Pastor Matt Harrison, president of the Lutheran Church Missouri Synod, about not fearing the devil. I'm Todd Wilkin. Thanks for listening.
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20: 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Welcome back to Issues Etc. I'm Todd Wilkin. He certainly is a big character. Some of the gospel writers deal with him very briefly. All of them have essentially the same thing to say about him. Jesus will say that he is the greatest man born of woman. He'll be referred to as a prophet by Jesus himself. He is a confirmed prophet of God. He, as we've noted many times in talking about John the Baptist, is kind of Old Testament, kind of New Testament. He is a little of both, and in a lot of ways is the quintessential proto-Christ. That is, the one who goes before Christ, but by his own admission, isn't Christ. Luke spends the most time on him, actually going all the way back to before he was born, to his conception and his nativity. And on the 24th of June, the church remembers the nativity of John the Baptist. Joining us to talk about John the Baptist and his birth, Dr. Arthur Jess, professor of New Testament, chairman of the Department of Exegetical Theology and director of Spanish-speaking pastoral formation at Concordia Theological Seminary in Fort Wayne, Indiana, author of the two-volume Concordia Commentary on Luke and the book Heaven on Earth, The Gifts of Christ in the Divine Service. Dr. Just, welcome back.
21: Wonderful to be with you today.
20: All of the gospel writers talk about John the Baptist. They include him in Jesus' story. But Luke does it in a unique way, interweaving their birth narratives. Why does Luke go all the way back to even before John was born?
21: Luke has a purpose that becomes pretty clear after his prologue, and that is that he wants to show his Gentile audience the foundations for the birth of both Jesus and John, and how the movement from the old to the new can be seen in their two different lives. And there's an amazing, what scholars call step parallelism in the first two chapters of Luke's gospel, where John and Jesus are paralleled, but it's step parallel because Jesus is clearly always shown to be the greater one. And what you see in that is this incredible relationship between the old and the new, how the old is giving way to the new, but is fundamentally part of the new, that you can't have the new without the old, that they are inextricably entwined. And Luke wants to show us how important it is that this final prophet of the Old Testament come and, as you said in your opening comments, be the precursor, the one who points to Jesus, the one who really kind of gives everything over to him that the Old Testament has been, in a sense, waiting to give to the Messiah. The promise is now being handed over to Jesus and is fulfilled in him. And John's birth is critical to understanding that, both his birth and the canticle, the Benedictus, that follows it.
20: Now, I wanted to dwell on this for just a minute, because I think in previous conversations on John the Baptist in general, you have noted that Luke's account does something, well, literarily, that's rather interesting. He starts out with a very sophisticated, formal Greek address in his prologue to his recipient, Theophilus. And then when he starts telling the John the Baptist story, and I cannot imagine that this is a coincidence, he starts pulling out all this kind of Old Testament-ish language, idioms that are not proper to really good, decent Greek, but fit more with the way a Jew would tell the story.
21: Yeah, I mean, it is an amazing switch in the very language itself, and it may not be something that we would pick up, but for a first-century hearer, I mean, who is used to listening to The different levels of Greek. I always use this as an example. It's as if we were to take a very kind of modern-day author who's an incredible wordsmith, somebody like William Buckley, and he would write, the first couple of paragraphs of the book, and then all of a sudden, the book would launch into a kind of Elizabethan English. I mean, we would recognize that. We would recognize that there was something just really different here. And what Luke wants to do there is he wants his gospel to sound like the Old Testament. So it not only has the feel of the Old Testament in the beginning with the characters, John and Jesus, Mary and Joseph, Zechariah and Elizabeth. These look like people that are just plucked right out of the Old Testament. And the canticles, too, they sound like Old Testament canticles. But the very language itself is right out of the Old Testament. And, I mean, that must have been quite extraordinary for those first century hearers. Those Gentiles knew that something was going on here. And they valued antiquity. Most of them really did, unlike many people today, they really valued the continuity that the Jews claimed, not only to go back to, a very early part of their history, but to the beginning of creation itself. And they had all these books that sort of testified to that. So Luke is playing upon that, and he's showing them that this is now part two of that story. This is a story that's picking up where it left off with the Old Testament, with people like Zechariah and Elizabeth and John. But it's now going to tell the story of Jesus, and his parents, Mary and Joseph. And then, of course, starting in chapter 3, the whole story of Jesus' ministry with his apostles and the like.
20: So while if we would have said Old Testament, New Testament to a first century Jew, they might have said, I don't really quite understand what you're talking about. The contrast between old or what has come before and new, what is now about to arrive, is quite clear in Luke's telling of John's birth.
21: Absolutely. And everybody, when we get to the text itself, just the whole, question about the name. I mean, everybody wanted an Old Testament name named after his father. But no, there's going to be a new name, and it's a name that means the Lord is gracious. And I mean, just in that very difference is, an extraordinary statement that, this guy is out of the Old Testament, but there's something more, that because we have the Messiah who was already conceived in the womb of the Virgin Mary.
20: How does Luke describe Zacharias and Elizabeth?
21: Well, they are like the venerable, noble, old saints of the Old Testament. I mean, Zechariah is the priest of priests. And, he's doing his time according to the division of the Levitical priests in the temple. I mean, it is extraordinary that a Gentile gospel like Luke, in the fifth verse, finds itself in the holy place. I mean, one step removed from the Holy of Holies. So you're deeply, deeply embedded in what is Jewish, in the very temple rites themselves. And, Elizabeth is to remind us of Sarah. She is old and barren, which is, in a way, a curse for a person at that time among the Jews. I mean, it's probably true for the Gentiles as well, but that is a particular burden among the Jews, and here you have this. I mean, it's a miraculous birth. I mean, it's not quite as miraculous as Jesus, but it's miraculous. And the fact that an angel visits Zechariah, the fact that there is the announcement to Zechariah and the announcement to Mary are almost exactly paralleled, except Jesus is greater. He is the one who is the great one. He gets all the titles because he is the Messiah, but John is very much a part of the same kind of noble, pointing towards the Messiah who's coming. You can't really, and I think Matthew shows us this in his account of Jesus' baptism by John. You really can't have Jesus without John. They are a pair. They go together. they are inseparable.
20: Several things are said about it by way of promise to Zacharias when he hears the angel's proclamation of the birth of John the Baptist. One is, and I want you to explain it if you would, with a few minutes before we take our break. It says, he will be great before the Lord. What does that mean?
21: The whole way in which John's ministry is described is that he is the one who goes before the Lord. And you know, when you get to chapter 3 and his ministry is described as a preaching of a baptism of repentance into the forgiveness of sins, you can see that his work, his whole being is preparatory. He is the one who is pointing towards Jesus. And so his relationship to the Lord is in a relationship of preparation. And so he is great before the Lord because it says that he is the one who is the ascetic, the one who will

0: He is defined in relationship to the Lord. He is not the Lord, but his greatness comes because of what he does in preparing for the Lord.
1: And finally, with about a minute before we take our break, it also says that he will go before him, that is the Lord, in the spirit and the power of Elijah. That's a question often raised. It seems to be one of the most often raised questions in the New Testament, either regarding John the Baptist or Christ himself, and that is this Elijah connection. How would you describe it for our listeners?
0: Well, I think that Elijah is for an Old Testament person, I mean, he is almost at the same status as Moses and Elijah. And, you know, we always say that they represent the law and the prophets. But, you know, Elijah was assumed into heaven. And he is someone who, you know, did not die. There is a kind of a hint of the fact that he did not taste death, and there's a sense of the resurrection in him. And there was always this sense among the prophets after Elijah that the Messiah was going to be the Elijah Rey Davivis, renewed again, and you know, born again, so to speak. And it is a fundamental part of the way in which the Old Testament speaks about who the Messiah is going to be. He is the new Elijah, and he is the one who is, in a sense, the new Elijah, because he is the end of the law. I mean, if Elijah was the representative of the law in terms of the law and the prophets, bringing it to the next level after Moses, Jesus now is the final culmination of that. And you can see that that's a fundamental part of the way in which the Old Testament thought about them, about Elijah and John.
1: Dr. Arthur Justs, our guest. We're talking about the nativity of John the Baptist in Luke chapter 1. The church remembers John the Baptist's nativity on the 24th of June. Dr. Arthur Justs is professor of New Testament, chairman of the Department of Exegetical Theology, and director of Spanish-speaking pastoral formation at Concordia Theological Seminary in Fort Wayne, Indiana. 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
2: Welcome back to Issues, Etc. We're talking about the Nativity of John the Baptist in Luke chapter 1. I'm Todd Wilkin. Our guest, Dr. Arthur Just. Dr. Just, before we go on, you have a new title I notice here at Concordia Theological Seminary in Fort Wayne, Indiana, Director of Spanish-Speaking Pastoral Formation. Tell us a little bit about that new position, and while you're at it, answer the question, why a man should consider studying for the pastoral ministry there at Concordia Theological Seminary, Fort Wayne?
3: Well, I really appreciate you asking, Todd. It's a real honor, in a sense, for me to be kind of returning to the roots of my first reason for being called to the seminary back in 1984. I was called to help with our Hispanic program, as we called it back at that time, and I taught some classes in Spanish, even taught a little Spanish, and then it went dormant for a while, at least my Spanish did, and we, in a sense, lost our Hispanic ministry program. And we have decided, because of the incredible presence of people in our country and, of course, the around the world, the number of people who speak Spanish, we've really been asked to help out in forming men and women for diaconal service as well. I mean, that's going to be part of it, too. And it's just an incredible challenge today. I mean, there are over 40 million people in our country who speak Spanish, and I've been involved with the mission in Spain now for over 10 years. I grew up in Mexico and Spain, so I have connections there. I've been helping out a little bit the church in Mexico and look forward to working with our friends in Argentina and the seminary there. Our seminary is a pastoral seminary. We have a place here for forming shepherds, you know, who really teach the faith, preach the gospel, care for all, reach out with the gospel to anyone who has not heard it, and to take care of people, body and soul. And we do it by centering our teaching in Christ Himself. I mean, we have a very Christocentric curriculum centered in the Gospels, the story of Jesus. We really believe that that's the story people need to hear. That's the story that they need to be part of. They need to see themselves as part of the story of Jesus, that they need to see Jesus and all that he is, and all that the Old Testament and New Testament bring, that this is their family, these are their people, that the church is their home. And our seminary really focuses on that aspect of preparing men for holy ministry and women for deaconess service. So it's a real honor to be part of that. I just finished 30 years here, and it's just a kind of an irony, in a sense, to return to where I began, and also to return where I, in a sense, grew up, Mexico and Spain, working with those two countries again. I'm just so delighted to be part of it.
2: 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Dr. Just, speak briefly, if you would, about Zacharias' disbelief, doubt. How would you characterize it? What his reaction to this angelic visitor seems a bit out of character with the way he's characterized at the very beginning of the story as upright and just and about as good as you can get. And then he doesn't believe or doubt what Gabriel tells him.
3: You know, it's always been a very difficult thing for me to in a sense discuss. I teach this a couple times a year, and you know, it especially when you contrast it to Mary. I mean, and I think that's part of what stands out, that you have, you know, Mary at the end of the announcement of Gabriel saying, you know, that fiat, let it be to me according to your word. And Zechariah being really completely, you know, different. You get a feel in him for what Abraham and Sarah, you know, Sarah laughed when she, you know, heard that she was going to conceive. I mean, it was almost too good to be true. And you could get a sense that there's that the promises of God are almost too wonderful, that they're unbelievable. I compare it, and I think it is intended to be contrasted to the apostles when they see the risen Christ, who shows them his hands and his feet, that they have that remarkable statement in Luke that I just love. They disbelieved for joy. Now, what does that mean? They disbelieved for joy. I mean, they believed, they were joyful, but it was too good to be true. And in a sense, I think that's how Zechariah was. It was too good to be true. How could this be? And I think embedded in that, there's a sense of doubt. You know, the mystery of it all, the wonder of it all, the extraordinary, miraculous, you know, working of God is just beyond his comprehension. And as I said, in contrast, Mary believes it. I mean, she just embraces it. And that's in a way why Mary has always been, in a sense, elevated above everybody else, because she responds immediately in faith. And there is no doubt in her at that moment. Let it be to me according to your word. I mean, and that in a way shows you that she's the one who has taken us now to the next level, that we're in the new. And that's why, you know, she is highlighted the way she is. So I think it's as I said at the beginning, a little bit of a mystery as to why he does react that way, but it certainly is a huge part of the story, because he is mute, and he's mute that whole time, and then of course he is released from his muteness when the child is named, and then he says that magnificent, you know, canticle, the Benedictus, which we sing, of course, in our prayer services.
2: Talk about the encounter that is, again, kind of interspersed here in the way Luke is telling the story of the two nativities between the two babies now, the albeit in the womb, between Mary and her child and Elizabeth and her child. Talk about that brief encounter.
3: Well, I think that the visitation is the kind of the culmination, in a way, of what it is that everybody has been waiting for. You get the two great figures now of the New Testament, John and Jesus, at least of the time of Jesus, coming together in the wombs of their mother. And I always say this, and I, you know, whether, you know, people can resonate to this, I'm not sure, but it certainly does resonate for me. I teach a lot about how when the flesh of Jesus is in the world, we are in the new creation, that the creation is being affected by that presence of flesh, and how important flesh is. And that the Creator coming to his creation to make it new is at the very heart of the incarnation. And the first sign of the new creation is John the Baptist leaping in his mother's womb. He senses there, through the voice of the mother of Jesus and the presence of Jesus there in her womb. And she has just conceived, so it's, you know, it's a minuscule presence. He perceives that the new creation now is here in Jesus, and he leaps for joy. And the whole theme of joy is just so predominant in Luke's gospel, the joy of salvation. The prodigal son is a great example of that. And the fact that these two great figures are coming together in the wombs of their mother shows you how important the birth is and the parallels between the birth, and how important, you know, in a sense that John and Jesus were nurtured as infants, as little boys, as young adults, as adolescents, by their mothers in this context. Their fathers too, of course, but most especially their mothers. And I think, you know, if you look at the language of Elizabeth's greeting, the word that is used there is intoned, and it's only used for liturgical ceremonies surrounding the ark. And, you know, if you go back to the Annunciation, Mary is portrayed as the new Israel. You know, she's portrayed as the temple. And in the language now here in the Visitation, Mary is being portrayed as the Ark of the Covenant, that she, Mary, is bearing in her womb, in her body, you know, like the temple does, the presence of Yahweh, the presence of the Holy One of God. And it's not because of anything Mary is. It's because God has chosen her and placed this in her, you know, this miraculous birth by the Holy Ghost, and that she is the one who is now the God-bearer. And the relationship that, you know, she has with Elizabeth, Elizabeth highlights this by the way in which she greets Mary and the fact that John and Jesus are there together. It's one of those, in the language of the step parallelism, it's one of those complementary episodes where the two figures come together. And it is the foundation of our salvation history. As I said earlier, they are inseparable, and here they are inseparable from the beginning in the wombs of their mothers.
2: When we come back, we're going to talk about the actual birth of John the Baptist itself. And, of course, we've been hinting at it, driving toward it. What Zechariah, by power of the Holy Spirit, says of his son. Stay tuned.

0: Not only does our church need men right now, but the world needs men who will proclaim the gospel in its purity.
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0: That's the first part of the Benedictus, the words of Zacharias, actually called a blessing, blessing the Lord. We're talking about the birth of John the Baptist. Dr. Arthur Just is our guest. I'm Todd Wilkin. This is Issues, Etc. Dr. Just, before we get to that song, which could take an entire hour's conversation, let's talk about the naming of John. That seems to be key in this story. And you said before that the name means Yahweh shows mercy. Is that what you said?
1: I think that one of the ways in which they translate his name is that the Lord is gracious, and the Lord is the one who brings mercy. And as it says at the very end, the hand of the Lord is going to be with him. One of the things we sometimes miss when we look at the birth and the naming of John is the significance of his circumcision and how Luke is very careful to say it came to pass on the eighth day that they came to circumcise the child, and that's where the name was given. And, you know, circumcision, it was, I mean, the way in which you were engrafted into the Old Testament, and the number eight is very, very important. You know, my students out there who are listening to this will laugh because I'm always known as the eighth day guy, and eight is the number of eternity. It's the number of the resurrection. It's the number of what it is that we enter into when we enter into a relationship with God. And in the Old Testament, that made people part of this eternal kingdom. And it's an amazing reality here that the circumcision of John propels us towards the resurrection, towards the new creation, the future life. That Christ rests, and this is Luther, in the tomb on the Sabbath, and during the entire seventh day, he takes his Sabbath rest, but then he rises again on the day following the seventh day, the eighth day, the beginning of a new week, and after it, no other day is counted. You know, this is Luther, for by his death, Christ brought to a close the weeks of time, and on the eighth day, he enters into a different kind of life in which days are no longer counted, but there's one eternal day without the alternations of night. So the idea that John is already, even though he's the Old Testament guy, he's already bringing us into that new reality. And then, of course, with the circumcision of Jesus, which comes in the next chapter, very briefly said, but the first shedding of Jesus' blood, I think that's, in a sense, the end of circumcision. Once Christ's flesh is circumcised, we have seen that the atonement is already, you know, kind of foreshadowed in that blood, and that he is now present to bring this eternal world into being. And it's the reason why Christians baptized, you know, in an eight-sided font, because they believe that baptism now, the new circumcision, and Luther talks about that, as Paul does, you know, the true circumcision will be carried out in the baptized, you know, of the heart, you know, the circumcision of the heart. We have entered into that eternity, and that the baptismal font was the beginning of your eternal life. That's where you get death over with. So the fact that he is named John, the Lord is gracious, I mean, this is the embodiment of grace, what you're seeing happening in John preparing the way for the Messiah, Jesus Christ, our Lord.
0: What would you say, we've got about 3-4 minutes, what would you say about this song of Zacharias, usually called the Benedictus?
1: Well, it is, it's very much an Old Testament hymn. It begins in an Old Testament way where God is blessed. But it is the first half is a complete summary. It's like a catechesis of the entire themes of the Old Testament. I mean, he starts out with the visitation and make redemption for his people. There you have incarnation and atonement. You know, the strength, you know, the horn of salvation. There's references to David. And one of the things that I think is remarkable is there's this beautiful kind of circular structure here in the Benedictus, and at the center of the circle, I mean the target, is the covenant, the oath sworn to Abraham our father. Now, that covenant is a covenant of blood. And that covenant is the covenant that Jeremiah speaks about that's going to be kind of renewed now when the Messiah comes. And isn't it remarkable that the only other place where the word covenant, diatheke, is used in Luke is in the institution of the Lord's Supper, where we actually receive the covenant of his blood. And you can see that what this is about is as it says, rescue, salvation from our enemies, you know, so that we might be people who follow him in a life of discipleship that is a life of holiness and righteousness. You know, so that first half is all about what it is that the Messiah is coming to do, to shed his blood, to make atonement, to cut this covenant, this oath that starts really in many ways with Abraham. And you, child, I just love the way the father, Zechariah, speaks to the child, this little baby, 8 days old in his arm. You, child, you know, prophet of the Most High, what a thing to call your child. And here's his ministry, to go before the Lord, to give knowledge of salvation, and hear the great Lutheran theme, in the forgiveness of their sins. That's a Lucan theme, too. The mercy, that's that splagidzo, merciful compassion. And you can see that it ends in peace, you know, that those sitting in darkness are going to have peace, because John is going to point to this dawn, this light, that Jesus is the light of the world that's going to dawn. And in the darkness of our sins, the darkness out of which everybody is coming in the Old Testament, there will be light and there will be peace.
0: Dr. Arthur Just is professor of New Testament, chairman of the Department of Exegetical Theology, director of Spanish-speaking pastoral formation at Concordia Theological Seminary in Fort Wayne, Indiana. He's author of the 2-volume Concordia Commentary on Luke and the book Heaven on Earth, The Gifts of Christ in the Divine Service. 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
0: He sends John the Baptist. Christ himself sends his own forerunner, John the Baptist, fills him with his Holy Spirit and preaches, prepares his people into preparation by repentance and the forgiveness of sins by the water of baptism. And then John is gone. It's not just that he has fulfilled his function, is no longer necessary. It is, he steps off the stage of history. So because there is only one who will carry the world forward into this new day marked by a new covenant, by the forgiveness of sins, by the dawn of an eternal peace with God between God and man, and that is Jesus Christ. I'm Todd Wilkin. I'll talk with you tomorrow. 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
0: Thanks to the following congregations for standing with us by joining the Issues Etc. 300. Grace Lutheran, Henderson, Nevada. Faith Lutheran, Orange City, Iowa. Bethany Lutheran, Fairview Heights, Illinois. Bethlehem Lutheran, North Zulch, Texas. Risen Christ Lutheran, Arvada, Colorado. Trinity Lutheran and Grace Lutheran, Wichita, Kansas. Emmanuel Lutheran, Perryville, Missouri. Risen Savior Lutheran, Basar, Kansas. St. John Lutheran, Champaign, Illinois. Trinity Lutheran, Auburn, Nebraska. Holy Trinity Lutheran, Columbia, South Carolina, Grace Lutheran, Elgin, Texas, Gethsemane Lutheran, Marion, Ohio, and St. John Lutheran, Springfield, Pennsylvania. 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

0: Scottish singer Amélie Sondhi singing Abide With Me, that first stanza there, during the opening ceremony Saturday for the London Summer Olympics. It is a hymn that is often sung at the close of day, also often sung at the close of life. It is, I will tell you at the outset of our study of this hymn, among my favorite hymns in all of Christian hymnody, Abide With Me. Welcome back to Issues Etc., coming to you from the studios of Lutheran Public Radio in Collinsville, Illinois. I'm Todd Wilkin. Thanks for tuning us in. Dr. Arthur Just joins us for the next hour to talk about the hymn, Abide With Me. He's professor of New Testament at Concordia Theological Seminary in Fort Wayne, Indiana, and author of the two-volume Concordia Commentary on Luke and the book Heaven on Earth, The Gifts of Christ in the Divine Service. Dr. Just, welcome back to Issues Etc.
1: Wonderful to be with you, Todd, especially for this hymn. I think many of us claim this to be one of our favorites. I know it was my mother's favorite, and it certainly is one of mine. So I think your hearers, all of them, can resonate with our love for this hymn.
0: Now, it is categorized in most hymnals as an evening hymn, but it functions in the life of the church and has in the life of Christendom as much more than just an evening hymn. Talk about that.
1: Well, you know, I think it's a hymn that resonates throughout our life, but especially as we get older and as we face death. I think in many ways it's as much a funeral hymn as it is an evening hymn. And, you know, it comes from the Emmaus story, and you may know that I did my doctoral thesis on that, and so I have a particular fondness for it for that reason. And in the Emmaus story, really what it's about, and I think this is what this hymn is about, something that should be at the center of our discussion, it's a yearning and a longing that's built into us for communion with God, communion with Christ. And that is something that goes on throughout our lives. I think as the evening dawns, there is something about the evening, you know, as Compline does, you know, stay with us, Lord, for it is evening. There's a sense of wanting, needing to be close to God during that time. But it certainly is true as we draw close to death. And the person who wrote this, the text of this hymn, he wrote it right before he died. He had tuberculosis. He didn't know he was going to die, but he thought he was near death. And 3 weeks after he wrote this hymn, he passed away.
0: Now, you mentioned already that Emmaus, the Luke story after the resurrection, is one of the primary biblical texts here. Take us into that text.
1: Well, you know, the Emmaus story is about seeing Jesus for the first time as the crucified and risen Lord. And it is this incredible kind of recapitulation of the whole gospel, that the gospel is a journey to Jerusalem where the great events of salvation are going to take place. And how does everybody sort of comprehend that journey? And the fact of the matter is, they don't. They really don't get it. They don't see what it's all about. And so Jesus is walking along with these two disciples who are going home, probably a father and son, most likely the uncle of Jesus, Joseph's brother, and his son, a cousin of Jesus. So people who should have recognized Jesus. And the whole point of the majority of the Emmaus story is, in a sense, rehearsing one from misunderstanding, and then Jesus, of course, giving them the Old Testament understanding of what happened in Jerusalem. But it's a rehearsing of everything that sort of happened in Jerusalem, and in a sense, rehearsing the whole point of Jesus coming into this world. And after Jesus opens up, you know, the scriptures to them and shows them in all the scriptures that the Christ must suffer and enter into his glory, you know, they get to Emmaus and they want Jesus to stay with them. And here's where the abide with me because the evening is advancing, fast falls the eventide. You know, the Emmaus disciples are pleading with Jesus not to go any further, as he seems to be wanting to do. They want him to be present with him. And that language of abide, you know, that is the language of communion. That's language of the Lord's Supper, to abide, commune, remain, to be with them in some way that they don't even understand. And that's after that, of course, he sits down at a table, he breaks bread, and their eyes are opened, and they see for the first time in the Gospel of Luke, the human beings see and recognize Jesus as the crucified and risen Lord. And then, of course, he disappears from them. So this wanting to have him present in their home, present at their table, to abide, commune with him. I mean, that is really what the Emmaus story is about, and that's what this hymn is about. That is why this hymn, I think, affects people the way it does. I mean, certainly the words are beautiful, poetic, and the music is just sublime, especially with the words. But there is something built into this hymn about wanting to be with Jesus, and that kind of Emmaus disciple burning hearts is what Luke calls it afterwards. Their hearts were burning. That's what we feel when we want Jesus to be with us.
0: So this is a communion hymn, too.
1: I think it is. I think it's a communion hymn. I think it's a funeral hymn. I think it's a hymn for people who, that Augustine sense of searching and longing for God. I think this is something that is sort of just built into the Christian. It's a hymn of pilgrimage. It's a hymn of that kind of that lifelong journey that we are all a part of from birth to death, in which we are in a sense, nourished along the way, but constantly searching because, we live in this broken vessel. We are broken people, and we're not whole, and we're seeking and desiring that wholeness that only Christ can give.
0: The first stanza of Abide With Me. Abide with me, fast falls the eventide. The darkness deepens, Lord, with me abide. When other helpers fail and comforts flee, help of the helpless, oh, abide with me.

0: The first stanza of Abide With Me, performed by the Liverpool Cathedral Choir. Dr. Just, what's in this first stanza?
1: Well, I think you have the first part is certainly simply almost, you know, in poetic form, right out of the Emmaus story. But then in the second part, he sort of interprets it for us. I mean, what are the Emmaus disciples? What are all of us looking for as the darkness deepens and we yearn for the presence and that communion with Christ? We realize that there is nothing in this world that abides like Christ. You know, no comfort can do it. And, I mean, one of the great lines is help of the helpless. I mean, this hymn gets what it means to be totally broken and in need of somebody who can fill what only God can fill. And we are helpless, and we need help. We are in need of comfort, and this is especially true when we're dying, and it's especially true in the evening. And you can see that these Emmaus disciples knew that there was somebody there who could fulfill their every longing.
0: It says, when other helpers fail and comforts flee, is that going to inevitably happen for each and every one of us about a minute and a half before our break?
1: Well, we are all looking for someone to fill that loneliness that we experience in life. It's the loneliness that is just built into our DNA. And our spouses, our children, our friends sometimes help, but ultimately the only one who can do that is Christ himself. And he does it through other people. That's sort of the incarnational character to it. And he does it through hymns like this. I mean, a hymn like this is what shows us who it is who truly fills our loneliness.
0: Dr. Arthur Just is our guest. We're talking about the hymn, Abide With Me. We've heard the first stanza. When we come back, we'll hear the second one. We'll study it stanza by stanza, and then at the end of this hour, we will hear the entire hymn, Abide With Me, and we'll get Dr. Just's final thoughts. He's professor of New Testament at Concordia Theological Seminary in Fort Wayne, Indiana, an author of the 2-volume Concordia Commentary on Luke and the book Heaven on Earth, The Gifts of Christ in the Divine Service. It's a prayer that every Christian will necessarily pray, if not today as the sun goes down, sooner or later when life's sun goes down. Maybe that's why our days are ordered this way. Maybe that's why every day has that beginning and then that dark end, to teach us that life is the same and the same Savior abides with us in his body and blood all through both. We'll be right back.

0: Why didn't Lutherans abandon many of the worship practices of the medieval Roman Catholic Church? 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
0: Welcome back to Issues Etc. I'm Todd Wilkin. We're studying the hymn Abide With Me. Dr. Arthur Just is our guest. People often try to explain to those who don't listen to Issues Etc. or haven't yet listened to Issues Etc. what the show is all about. And I'll grant you that the title Issues Etc. is rather general. Well, that's because we cover a lot of issues, and you can kind of see that in perhaps a minute or not too much more than a minute in our latest YouTube video. 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YouTube video. Watch it yourself and then send a link via email or share it via Facebook with all of your friends. Thank you in advance for doing so. Dr. Just, the second stanza that begins, swift to its close, ebbs out life's little day. What should we be listening for here in the second stanza?
6: Well, you know, one of the kind of the very understated but certainly present aspect of this hymn is the fact that we live in a kind of a suffering world, a world in which, you know, the decay that it's going to talk about all around I see. I mean, that decay is seen in our brokenness and sin and, you know, the onslaughts of the devil. And I mean, we live in a very difficult world, and there is suffering. And what happens when it's dark, when it's night, when it's near death, is that we sometimes, our defenses are broken down, and we get sort of overwhelmed by the decay and the darkness. And even, you know, it's going to talk about earth's joys grow dim, the glories pass away. We get reduced. I mean, that's what suffering does. And who can we depend on? Everything is changing, as this verse says. Everything is in flux. And that's why we want to abide with the changeless one. That's why we look for the one for whom there is no changing. And it's... This hymn just nails that, and it does it in such a beautiful way. I mean, this is why hymns are great, because they're poetic and they take language and they put it in such a way that it's memorable. But this verse acknowledges the context of what darkness, evening, death, the end of life, really the kind of the melancholy that we feel, you know, in the evening, when we realize that, wow, there's so many things that are overwhelming us. This verse captures that. That's what we should be listening for in this verse.
0: Swift to its close ebbs out life's little day. Earth's joys grow dim, its glories pass away. Change and decay in all around I see. O thou who changest not, abide with me.

0: Dr. Just, it's kind of the common human experience. If you live long enough, when you're young, the summer lasts forever. School day seems to just drag on forever. And the older you get, the faster life's pace seems to progress. And you've talked to people like I have, beloved elderly parishioners, who say the calendar then just starts to spin and the years fly by. And they realize as time goes by that this life is short. Talk about that with especially those opening words of that second stanza.
1: Well, I have a colleague who always says there are so many ticks left on the clock, and he's getting up into his 70s. And, you know, there is a sense that we don't have the luxury of time anymore, that we're savoring every sort of last thing that's coming along. And you're right. I mean, and certainly the older folks in our midst really sense that. I sense that, and I don't really consider myself that old yet. It is a reality, too, as you get, you know, to see your children grow, your grandchildren come, and you see in them yourself, both your good and your bad. And it's probably a blessing in a way that we become, as we grow older, more conscious of our mortality, more conscious of our sin, more conscious of our brokenness. And I think that's why, you know, I always, when I do a seminar or something and they want to close with a hymn, especially if there are folks in there who are a little older, I always close with this hymn because it so resonates with folks who are older and the young, too. I mean, it just captures that character of life that, you know, the Psalms capture. I mean, if you look at this hymn in Lutheran Service Book, it does reference two psalms, Psalms 63 and Psalm 73. But, oh man, the whole Psalter is about the fact that we live in a very fleeting world in which our lives are just a blink. And we sometimes think that we're so important because we are the center of our own existence. But if you look in the big picture, we really are a very small part. And I think that this hymn recognizes how we are really sort of captive to our fleetingness. So it's the word I'm looking for. You know, we're captive to our own sense that yes, we are just a very, very brief part of the larger cosmic plan of God.
0: The fact that Christ does not change is put forth in Holy Scripture as a source of comfort for us. Now, I guess it depends on how one views Christ. If Christ is mere lawgiver and judge, the fact that he doesn't change really can't be any source of comfort. But the biblical view of Christ, what in that makes his changelessness a source of comfort for us?
1: It's his mercy. I mean, it's his mercy and his forgiveness. And the blood that he shed and what he did. I mean, that's why Emmaus is such a great, you know, story, because it's about his mercy and his love that comes from the events in Jerusalem. I mean, before the foundation of the world, the Lamb was slain. I mean, that is changeless. That is the plan of God. And it was for us. It was for us because we are broken people. We are people who get lonely at night and get melancholy and maudlin even and don't really know what to do when we get that way. And we know that wherever we go, I mean, no matter what we do, it doesn't satisfy us. We need something bigger, something greater. I mean, that's why we go to the table. That's why we go to the Lord's Supper, because we know that is something that is eternal. That's where we get to taste eternity. And that eternity is something that is, you know, unalterable. And we want to be a part of that. And, you know, we're told that over and over again. That's what our baptism is about. That's why we yearn for the Word of God, because in the Word of God, it enters our bodies and it brings us into communion with the Eternal One. But our lives sort of, in a sense, testify to everything but that. And so that's why we We yearn for the one who is the same yesterday, today, and forever. His promises are sure. They never change. He promised to come. He promised to die. He promised to have his blood flow so that it would flow over us and cleanse us and wash us and forgive us. I mean, that's the changeless one. That's why we love him.
0: Here stands a three. I need thy presence every passing hour. What but thy grace can foil the tempter's power? Who like thyself my guide and stay can be? Through cloud and sunshine, oh, abide with me.

0: Dr. Just, the hymn writer here connects two things that we've talked about already. His Christ's presence and Christ's grace. About a minute and a half before we take our break to start a response on that.
1: You know, we've been talking about the fact that we are, you know, in need of having Christ's presence with us, but we don't always recognize that. I mean, when the sun is shining, when things are good, you know, I mean, we might acknowledge it, but it's not at the front of our being. But in the darkness, in the evening, in the face of death, that statement, I need thy presence every passing hour, we can resonate with that. And we can resonate, and that word grace, that's the word gift. That takes us to the cross. That's what the Emmaus disciples discovered when Jesus opened their eyes to understand the scriptures. That's what defeats the devil. And here he brings in the devil, the tempter. I mean, he talked about other things, but here he actually faces down that other thing, that evil, that presence that is not the presence of the Holy One, but the presence of the evil one. And that we live in a world in which there is, you know, both cloud and sunshine, and it doesn't matter whether it's cloud or sunshine, Christ still is something that we yearn for, that we need. And again, this is just, I mean, he captures our feelings. He captures the emotions that we have, and he does it in a biblical way. He does it in a very concrete way, and he does it in a way that we can resonate. This is in many ways one of my favorite verses of this hymn because of that first line. It is the Emmaus story. It is the reality of the entire scriptures, the presence of Christ bodily among us.
0: Dr. Arthur Just is our guest. We're studying the great hymn, Abide With Me. We'll be right back.

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6: Welcome back. We're studying the hymn, Abide With Me. Dr. Arthur Just is our guest. He's professor of New Testament at Concordia Theological Seminary in Fort Wayne, Indiana, author of the two-volume Concordia Commentary on Luke and the book Heaven on Earth, The Gifts of Christ in the Divine Service. You can find out more about these resources under the Listen on Demand page at issuesetc.org, or you can purchase the two-volume Concordia Commentary on Luke and the book Heaven on Earth, The Gifts of Christ in the Divine Service by calling Concordia Publishing House 1-800-325-3040, 1-800-325-3040. One more question on that third stanza, Dr. Just. When the hymn writer says, "What but thy grace can foil the tempter's power?" You mentioned the tempter before the break, but how is it that it is God's grace in Jesus Christ that foils Satan's power?
7: Well, it is on the cross where Christ, you know, is the victor over Satan. And you know, if you think of life as a pilgrimage, and as we take this journey, you know, to heaven in this world, as we, you know, encounter temptations, and we fall into sin, and we give in to the tempter's power. The only way we can make it is the fact that he goes before us into the well fought fight, as the other hymn, "Great for All the Saints" hymn says. I mean, he is our captain. He's the one who leads us into the desert, and he fights on our behalf, and we can only defeat Satan if he is with us, and he is going to be the victor because he's already won the battle in the cross. That's the key to it all. I mean, this battle has already been transacted and won, and we already have the victory in him. That's going to come up in the second to last hymn when the hymn writer quotes 1 Corinthians 15, "Oh, death, where is thy sting?" This is the beauty of being in Christ, and this is why we need Christ, and we need communion with him. That's why we constantly go to church, to hear his word, to receive his body and blood, because he is out there in front of us, and we you know, have this yearning, this need, this longing to be attached to him, because we need him. We are going to fall. We are going to sin, and those sins haunt us most at night. You know, they haunt us in the evening. They haunt us as we approach death. And that's why this hymn is such a comfort, because it tells us that no matter what we've done, no matter what horrible thing that has happened to us, no matter how the tempter has gotten to us, Christ forgives us. Christ, he heals us. He cleanses us. He takes us into himself and abides with us.
6: The fourth stanza of Abide With Me. I fear no foe with thee at hand to bless. Ills have no weight and tears no bitterness. Where is death's sting? Where grave thy victory? I triumph still if thou abide with me.

0: Dr. Just, is this, in a sense, kind of a turning point stanza in
1: it is,
0: this hymn?
1: It is. It is. And, it, and you know, you can't help but think of Henry Light, the author of this hymn. I mean, he finished this, the story goes, the day he was going to give his farewell sermon, and then he was going to go off to Italy to recuperate, and he never made it. He died along the way. So here he finishes this hymn and then gets into the pulpit and preaches his farewell sermon. And he must have known he was dying, and he writes these things. I mean,

0: he writes that you know, like Paul does in that great resurrection chapter of 1 Corinthians, death, where is thy sting? Grave, where is thy victory? Ills have no weight, tears no bitterness. He must have had terrible pains and ills from tuberculosis. He must have had tears of bitterness. But at this point, as he's about to give his farewell sermon, as he finishes this hymn, you know, he sees the triumph in his weakness. He sees the triumph in his suffering. He sees the triumph in his own death. Now, that is at the heart of the gospel. That's the heart of the theology of the cross. That's at the heart of Emmaus, that the Christ must suffer and then enter into his glory. Henry Light sees his suffering, but then he now sees that death doesn't have a sting, that grave has no victory, that he has the triumph of Christ now as he lay dying and as he you know, gets into the pulpit to preach a farewell sermon to his congregation. I mean, a lot of hymns have these great stories of men and women who have written them under terrible suffering, but such great hymns of hope that it is just astounding. It's an example of the faith of these men and women who can write these things in the face of such horror.
1: Now, the final stanza is like no other final stanza I can think of in Christian hymnody. This is the one that has come to characterize this entire hymn, making it a hymn that only a Christian can possibly sing. Hold thou thy cross before my closing eyes. Shine through the gloom and point me to the skies. Heaven's morning breaks and earth's vain shadows flee. In life, in death, O Lord, abide with me.

0: Dr. Justice, I almost hesitate to ask a question because I don't think anyone can say anything better than that.
1: I totally agree. I mean, it brings tears to your eyes every time you hear it. It's just, and it does show you that this is a hymn about, you know, about death and seeing the light that comes in Christ at the end of life and what we look forward to. It's stunning. It's stunning.
0: Talk about how it is precisely in death for the Christian where Christ abides with us.
1: Well, you know, the thing about death is that Christians have the capacity to both see its sorrow and its and mourn, because there is a loss. I mean, death is not the way God created it to be. And yet Christ has transformed death by his death, and he's made it not an end but the beginning of an entrance into an eternal reality, which is really what, you know, the whole Christian pilgrimage is all about. That's why baptism is what baptism is. Baptism is when we're joined to the eternal one, so that we're no longer living in a body that just simply dies and decays and that's it. Our body is now, you know, made by the waters into what God intended us to be at the beginning, to be somebody who is eternal and healthy and whole, and that's because our bodies are joined to Christ's bodies. So like I always like to say, we get death over with in baptism, and that's why when death comes, you know, the ancient church would make the sign of the cross with holy oil upon the forehead, the same oil that was used at baptism to remind one to have the smell of Christ there, the smell of eternity, you know, in the room in which the person is dying. I mean, there's such hope for the Christian, and they can see, you know, as their eyes close, that all of this is because of what the Emmaus disciples are talking about on the road to Emmaus, about that the Christ should suffer and then enter into his glory. I mean, that's why the cross is what brings lightness in the gloom, that points us to the greater reality, you know, and that's where we can see the morning skies open and heaven open up to us, because that's what happened at the cross. That's what happened at the baptism of Jesus, happened at the transfiguration, and that's what happened at the cross, that heaven opens up and heaven is now on earth here in the person of Jesus. And that's why we want communion with it. That's why we want to abide with him, because that is what the ultimate and final yearning and longing of every human being is.
0: Dr. Arthur Just is our guest. We're studying the hymn Abide With Me. We've heard all five stanzas. When we come back, we're going to hear the entire hymn as we study it, and we'll get some final thoughts from Dr. Arthur Just. It is a great way to end a hymn. The night, that long evening, and the night is over, and heaven's morning is breaking. This is something that we don't have to wait for, as Dr. Just rightly said. It's not something that we have to wait for death to see. It has already become a reality for us in our baptism in Jesus Christ. We'll talk a little bit more about that on the other side of the break and hear the entire hymn, Abide With Me.

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2: Welcome back to Issues, Etc. 10 more minutes in our study of the hymn Abide With Me with Dr. Arthur Just of Concordia Theological Seminary in Fort Wayne, Indiana. Dr. Just, we've talked about this hymn Abide With Me as an evening hymn, as a funeral hymn, as a communion hymn. Talk about it, picking up where you left off on the other side of the break, as a baptism hymn as well.
3: Well, you know, the thing about baptism that I think we sometimes just don't accent enough is that this is when our life becomes, you know, the life of Christ. And this is when Christ begins to abide in us. You know, we're in Christ and Christ is in us. And this is now the reality of the rest of our lives. So we have that built-in presence, so to speak, that we know is there, and yet because we are living, you know, under the cloud of brokenness in this world, we are you know, terribly broken by the fact that we have this terrible thing that we live under, this darkness, this sin. But we know that Christ abides there. He's with us. He's totally present with us. And that's what baptism is about. You know, our life and Christ's life are joined. And that's why Paul got it so right in Romans 6. You know, we are joined to his suffering, death, resurrection, and ascension. I mean, the whole thing becomes ours. We take the journey with Christ in baptism. I mean, this is why pilgrimage is such an important thing for me, because the gospel is a journey, Christian life is a journey, the church here is a journey, and baptism is a journey. It's a journey to life in Christ. And it's just the most incredible, you know, reality that baptism is. And that's why this, you know, to abide with Christ means to be baptized into Christ, to hear his word, to receive his supper, to be with him throughout our life. We don't have to wait until death to abide with him. He's with us from the moment we enter the waters of holy baptism.
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0: The hymn Abide With Me, performed by the Liverpool Cathedral Choir. Dr. Just, millions of people outside the U.S. watched Emily Sandy sing this hymn, Abide With Me, during the opening ceremonies of the London Summer Olympics. People who heard this hymn for the first time, tell them, what does it mean that Christ abides with us?
1: That very last line, in life, in death, O Lord, abide with me. That is the reality of what it means to be in Christ and to have Christ in us. Why did Jesus become human? Why did he take flesh? So that he could experience everything that we experienced. And so those of us who are baptized into Christ, we know that everything that we suffer, he suffered. Every melancholy we had, he has. And his melancholy is ours, and ours is his. That his sadness is shared by us, and we know that our sadness is shared by him. That he was lonely on the cross and said, "Why, my God, have you forsaken me?" He experienced what it means to be human, and yet he did it without sin. And so those of us who are sinners, all of us, we are the ones who can only understand what it means to be whole and perfect by understanding what it means to abide in him, and to see that he conquered loneliness and melancholy and sadness and sin by his life, his suffering, and his death. And so to abide in him is to be fully human, to know what it means to be as God created us to be, you know, in the garden before the fall. And that's what it means to be joined to him in holy baptism, to be able to share with him in everything, including suffering and darkness and evening, you know, sadness. Jesus is the one who is in us, and we are in him. And I encourage everyone to go and listen to what we were not allowed to hear in this country, that wonderful rendition at the Olympics, and to see that it's about death. It's about those who lost their lives on July 7th in 2005, those 52. I didn't even know about it till I Googled it and read about it. And the whole thing is about how life and death are contending, and you have this incredibly soft but beautiful rendition of Abide With Me that shows us that in life and in death, it is Christ who abides with us. That is our deepest longing. That is our greatest hope. And that is what we all have now in baptism, in the supper, and we will have completely one day when we are joined with him and all the angels and archangels in the company of heaven.
0: We will, by the way, have a link to that performance at our website under the Listen On Demand page, issuesetc.org. Dr. Arthur Just is professor of New Testament at Concordia Theological Seminary in Fort Wayne, Indiana, author of the 2-volume Concordia Commentary on Luke and the book Heaven on Earth, The Gifts of Christ in the Divine Service. Dr. Just, thank you very much for being our guest.
1: Thank you for the privilege of talking about this wonderful hymn.
0: Folks, if you appreciate these hymn studies, please consider making a tax-deductible gift to support the worldwide outreach of Issues, etc. Remember, no gift is too small, and for first-time donors, we're going to send you, as a way of saying thank you, the new Issues, etc. Lutheran Public Radio mouse pad. 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Thanks for listening. Thanks for thinking of us during the difficult summer months. The great comfort here is that he does abide with us. You need never fear being separated from Christ. The apostle gives us this assurance that Christ, having joined himself to you in death and resurrection in the water of holy baptism by his word, cannot be separated from you. Nothing can separate you from the love of God that is in Christ Jesus. Jesus makes a promise that he is with us to the very end of the age. It's the last promise he leaves with his disciples before his ascension. And he means it. He keeps that promise through baptism, through the preaching of his word, and especially through his presence there in his body and blood on the altar in the Lord's Supper. He abides with you. He abides with his whole church. He not only abides with us and stays with us and beside us and within us, he is the life that drives both you, the Christian, and the church forward to that great consummation where, as he promises, where I am, you will be also in the resurrection of all flesh. I'm Todd Wilkin. I'll talk with you tomorrow. Thanks for listening to Issues Etc.
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0: The first stanza of the Catechism hymn, these are the Holy Ten Commands. When your pastor shows up on Sunday morning for the Sunday service, a lot of people make the joke that pastors only work on Sundays, one day a week. Well, we all know that isn't true, but what are they supposed to be doing the other days of the week, or Sunday afternoon or Sunday evening? A lot of people say, well, they go to meetings, they plan things, maybe they do a little teaching of Bible class. What is a pastor supposed to be doing? Is it the congregation's kind of job to assign the pastor certain duties, like we would in any other work situation, where the employer says, this is what I want you to do, here's your job description, now go do it, later on we'll have a performance review? Is it the same for the pastor, or does he answer ultimately to a higher authority than even the congregation? Welcome back to Issues Etc., coming to you live from the studios of Lutheran Public Radio in Collinsville, Illinois. I'm Todd Wilkin. Thanks for tuning us in. We're going to be beginning a four-part series on the office and the responsibilities of the pastor today, instruction in the Christian faith, and confession and absolution. Now, you can join us. Our call-in number, 1-877-623-6943, 877-623-MYIE. Send us an email with a question or a comment, talkback at issuesetc.org, or a tweet at issuesetc. Pastor Peter Bender is our guest. He's a regular guest pastor of Peace Lutheran Church and director of the Concordia Catechetical Academy in Sussex, Wisconsin. Peter, welcome back to Issues Etc.
1: Hi, Todd. Good to be with you again.
0: We're going to be basing this series on the vow that a pastor makes when he is ordained. Are we just talking about a job description?
1: Absolutely not. The thing about secular job descriptions is that they are based on contracts among human beings, an employer, an employee. And when we're talking about the office of the Holy Ministry, we're talking about something that is God-ordained, that Christ commanded, and that the ordination is the holy orders that Christ has given to his ministers. When they receive those holy orders and say yes to them, they have the promise of the Holy Spirit to be working through them in bringing Christ's word and sacraments to his people. So much more than a human contract or an arrangement that can be created and then disbanded or broken, this is a divine mandate in the office of the ministry with all of the commands that Christ gives to his ministers. And when they exercise those according to Christ's commands and institution, they have the promise of the Holy Spirit working through the word of the gospel that they preach and the sacraments that they administer.
0: We're going to spend the entire series going through it in detail, but just give us, if you will, briefly, the list, the promises that we're talking about here that a pastor makes upon his ordination into the office of the ministry.
1: Right. We're going to focus on those promises that are embedded in what's called, within the ordination rite, what's called the confessional subscription or the ordination vows. And the first part of those vows is pledging loyalty to the Scriptures, to the creeds of the Church, to the Book of Concord as a faithful exposition of the Scriptures, and to perform all duties of the offices according to the Word of God and the Church's confession of faith. And then these promises specifically that you're talking about. Will you faithfully instruct both young and old in the chief articles of Christian doctrine? Will you forgive the sins of those who repent? And will you promise never to divulge the sins confessed to you? And those first two questions we'll talk about today especially. And then they go on, will you minister faithfully to the sick and dying? Will you demonstrate to the Church a constant and ready ministry centered in the gospel? Will you admonish and encourage the people to a lively confidence in Christ and in holy living? And the answer to those questions, of course, is always for the pastor, yes, I will, with the help of God. And the administration of his office and the exercise of what he pledges himself to under those questions falls back upon the Holy Scriptures, the Word of God, and the Church's confession of the truth of those Scriptures.
0: All right. Are these, you said before, it's a rather bold statement. You said that this isn't some sort of contract between an employer and his employee that can be changed or modified or added or subtracted to or from. This is, in fact, based upon the Word of God. Talk about the first two pieces that we're going to deal with today. First of all, instructing both old and young in the chief articles of the Christian faith, and hearing confession and never divulging those sins confessed to you. Where do we find biblical roots for those two promises that a pastor makes?
1: Yeah, that's very important. And the ordination of a pastor comes from the Latin word ordo, to be set in order in an office. It's like a military commander that's given his orders, and those orders are found in the Gospels. In Matthew 28, for example, Jesus says, "All authority has been given to me in heaven and on earth. Therefore, go and make disciples of all nations, baptizing them in the name of the Father, Son, and Holy Spirit, and teaching them to observe all things that I have commanded you, with the promise in baptism and the Lord's faithful teaching, lo, I'm with you always to the end of the age." So in Matthew 28, the very conclusion to that first gospel in the New Testament, you have that mandate to faithfully instruct both young and old in the chief articles of Christian doctrine, of all things that I have commanded you. And then the forgiving of sins is from John chapter 20. The words of our Lord, he appears in the upper room with his disciples and says, "Peace to you. On Easter night, as the Father has sent me, I also send you." And with those words, he breathed on them, said, "Receive the Holy Spirit. If you forgive the sins of any, they are forgiven them. And if you retain the sins of any, they are retained." And there you have a clear promise of the Holy Spirit, and that Christ is actually forgiving sins when pastors do the work that Christ has called them to do in absolving, hearing confessions, forgiving sins for Jesus' sake. And we can think of also in that regard the words of Jesus after Peter's confession in Matthew chapter 16, where he says, "You are the Christ, the Son of the living God." Then he goes on to speak about whatever you bind on earth will be bound in heaven, whatever you loose on earth will be loosed in heaven. So when the pastor, this goes back to more than simply a secular job description, when the pastor is teaching, or when the pastor is forgiving sins, or when he's binding the impenitent, it is Christ himself that is doing it according to his own mandates and promises given to the pastor in his ordination.
0: Two general questions before we get into the specifics of those first two promises you just mentioned. First of all, someone's going to say, "Look, I've read Matthew 28. I thought that just applies to every Christian. I mean, why are we taking these things and applying them in particular to pastors?"
1: Well, the context of Matthew 28 is that Jesus is with the 11, and he is giving them his final instruction. You might ask, who is the first pastor? The first pastor in the New Testament church is Jesus. He is anointed with the Holy Spirit and sent out by the Father, and he says he doesn't speak on his own authority, but whatever he speaks, whatever he hears from the Father, that is what he speaks. And then he calls the 12 to himself, and he begins to teach them, and he says, "I will make you fishers of men." And there's lots of disciples that are with Jesus and that follow him and hear his preaching throughout his three-year ministry. But those 12, and then Judas commits suicide, then it's the 11. Those are the ones spoken of in Matthew 28, verse 16. The 11 disciples went into Galilee. And those are the first ministers. They're called apostolic ministers. They're called apostles because they are chosen and sent out by the Lord on his behalf to speak his word. And so the church considers ministers, pastors, who have come after them to be to have their authority rooted in the apostolic office, the apostolic word that Christ gave to his church. And that's why St. Paul says in Ephesians, for example, the church is built upon the foundation of the apostles and prophets, Christ Jesus himself the cornerstone. And St. Paul is talking about the apostolic and prophetic scriptures. And then in that same epistle, he says that Christ, when he ascended into heaven, gave gifts to men. He gave some to be apostles, some prophets, some evangelists, and some pastors and teachers. And that last listing of pastors and teachers are not essentially two different things, but the pastor pastors or shepherds by teaching. But it's rooted again in the gift of the office of the ministry, which is in Christ and which he extends to those men who are called and ordained in the office. To be sure, we all have, as all Christians have, a calling to confess their faith in their several vocations in life and so forth. But here in Matthew 28, it's especially focusing on the responsibilities given to the office of the ministry.
0: Pastor Peter Bender is our guest. We're beginning a four-part series with him on the office and responsibilities of your pastor. Today we're talking about instruction in Christian faith and confession and absolution. We'll take up the first one of those when we come back. I invite your questions and your comments. We're coming to you live this Wednesday afternoon, February the 20th. Our call-in number, 1-877-623-6943, 877-623-6943. Send us an email with a question or a comment, talkback@issuesetc.org, or send us a tweet @issuesetc.

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3: Issues, Etc. is in the forefront of that movement in the extension of the kingdom of God, the proclamation of the Lord Jesus Christ, the demonstration that our Lord Jesus is not irrelevant to what's going on in the culture, that our historic biblical Lutheran theology is more urgently needed at this moment than at any other moment in history, and Issues, Etc. is in the forefront of that 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

0: the first stanza of the Luther hymn, We All Believe in One True God. Part one of our four-part series on the office and responsibilities of the pastor today, instruction in the Christian faith and confession and absolution. Pastor Peter Bender is our guest. I promise only one more general question here. Why do you think it is that so many pastors and lay people are completely confused about the responsibilities of a pastor?
1: Well, you can ask me any general questions you like, and we can digress all you'd like. That's a good question. It's a very important question, and it goes back to the devil's old trick from the beginning. Did God really say? He wants to tempt us to believe that there's some other source of life, salvation, goodness, pleasure, success, you name it, other than the Word of God. And you will not hear the preaching and teaching of God's Word anywhere else but in the church. And unfortunately, you oftentimes don't hear it there either. But that's what the devil's trying to attack. And so he tries to dupe us in any way we can, even if it's thrusting us back on our own ingenuity to programs that we might initiate in the church that have very little to do with an exposition of the Scripture, teaching the faith. And we're busy with lots of activities, all in the name of missions and evangelism, but little of it has to do with the proclamation of the Word of God, the call to repentance, and then the proclamation of the free grace of God in Jesus. And so I think that's what it is. We're always being attacked, and we often succumb to the devil's lies and deceit in this regard.
0: In that vein, I recently read something, and this was within our circles of the Lutheran Church Missouri Synod. There was a criticism being raised, actually from within kind of the mid-level management, the district-level leadership of the Lutheran Church Missouri Synod, against the ordination vows. And the criticism was, Pastor Bender, well, the vows are inadequate because they don't mention evangelism or mission. How do you respond?
1: No. Well, I'm glad you brought that up because it needs to be addressed head-on. When Jesus is speaking in Matthew 28, teach them to observe all things, he's talking missions. When in Luke 24 he says it was necessary according to the Scriptures that the Christ suffer, die, and rise again, and of course that's necessary for our salvation, but then he adds, and that the preaching of repentance and forgiveness of sins should be conducted in Jesus' name, that's also necessary. He's talking about missions. There is no other way to call people to repentance and faith in Christ, to nurture them in that faith, to sustain them in that faith, apart from the preaching and teaching of God's Word. So if you don't, if a mission executive or if a pastor or if anyone else that would level such a criticism would say that instructing both young and old in the chief articles of the Christian faith, preaching the Word of God and its truth and purity has nothing to do with missions or evangelism, then they completely misunderstand the point of teaching. And this is an important point that I think a lot of conservative-minded people don't understand also, and that is that catechesis or teaching and preaching in the church is not education. And we sometimes, when pastors go through a whole lifetime of, maybe they go through a Lutheran day school, academic setting predominantly, maybe a Lutheran high school, academic setting predominantly. They go to a college, academic setting. They go to a seminary, academic setting. And they think that the work of teaching in the church is conducted kind of in the same way, where there are quizzes and worksheets and readings and so forth like that, as if the point of the teaching is a mastery of a body of knowledge, and it's not. The purpose of preaching and the unique catechesis that is central to the office of the ministry, to evangelization and mission work, is this call to repentance and faith. It's the kind of thing that we see Jesus doing all the time in the Gospels when he goes into the synagogues, and he went into the synagogues all the time, and if you read through like Luke's Gospel, which we're in right now in this time in the church year, you know that he's teaching in the synagogues, teaching in the synagogues, teaching in the synagogues, but he encounters people there who need to be confronted with their sin, who need to be called to repentance, and who need to hear what it is that he is doing for them in love for their salvation. And you think of people like the rich young ruler who come to Jesus, good teacher, what must I do to inherit eternal life? And Jesus catechizes him by meeting him where he's at with his own question, turn around, why do you call me good? There's only one who is good, and that is God. So the kind of teaching that this question gets at here in the ordination vows, and that Jesus is exhorting his disciples to, is the teaching for faith, for repentance and faith in Christ, and that's a very key thing.
0: When it says, will you faithfully instruct both young and old in the chief articles of Christian doctrine? I guess the first natural question is, when it says young, when does that begin?
1: No, I think it begins with conception. It begins with birth. It continues throughout the whole life. Christian parents, they ought to bring their children to church while they're in the womb and continue to do so. I have a new granddaughter, and I'm blessed to have her a part of our congregation, and she recognizes my voice, and it's a great delight to me. I think she recognizes my voice perhaps more than her own mother and father's, because her mom and dad were in church all of the time, and I have, well, as most people realize, a fairly strong voice and a rather deep voice, and I think, though, it's more than just the tone. It's what it is that I'm proclaiming, and that begins the pattern of receiving the Word of God, and then part of what's central to catechesis and teaching the faith is that we echo then back to God what it is that He has spoken to us. And so we see that in the teaching of the young. You know, first they're taught the language they don't understand, they don't know, and then they begin to speak it back to us. That's true not only in the learning of their native tongue, but in learning the language of the faith. And then that serves them, Todd, when they get older, so that we need to break down the distinctions between the young and old. We all need the same thing. We all need to learn by heart the Ten Commandments. We all need to learn by heart the Creed and the Lord's Prayer so that we can confess and pray them, and they can be of service to us and minister to us throughout our entire lifetime, from the cradle to the grave.
0: You use that term, and I know that you use it with a particular definition when you say learn by heart. You don't just mean, you do mean memorize, but you mean far more than that, don't you?
1: Yeah, we learn by heart things we love. And we have the most wonderful singing congregation here at Peace in Sussex. And it's because we don't give our kids a hymn stanza where just the text is printed out with the assignment, go home and memorize this. We sing. We may sing one hymn every day for a whole week in our school, or encourage our families to do that at home. And there is a love affair that then begins with that text and tune that are wed together. And the same thing happens with the sweet words of the gospel and the words of the catechism that are passed on to us. If we as pastors would take them seriously and preach and teach and speak of them as if we love them, because they give us Christ and they contain all of the treasures of His salvation, our people will pick up on that, and they will begin to receive this Word of God as Christ intends it to be received. You know, if you are my disciples, you will continue in my word, and you will know the truth, and the truth will set you free from sin and death and hell. And that speaks of a love affair with the words of Jesus, with the promises of the gospel, that is central to the task of catechesis. And what I mean by learning by heart, so it becomes part of your nature. You're not only memorizing it, which you are, but you're able to speak of it, and it begins to govern the way you think and the way you hear the Scripture and the way you live in this world and interact with believer and unbeliever alike.
0: With only about 30 seconds here, when it says young and old, that also would seem to imply a lifelong acquaintance, tutelage under the Word of God. About 30 seconds for your thoughts there.
1: Yeah, that's right. It is a lifelong tutelage, as I mentioned, that phrase, from the cradle to the grave. And I've been here now as a pastor at Peace for going on 22 years, and it's a wonderful privilege to be able to see the fruits of the catechesis that people have learned in their infancy, now taking them into young adulthood where they become parents, and the handing over and the passing on this faith to the next generation, and then to see the celebration of that by grandparents and the older generation.
0: Pastor Peter Pender is our guest. We're talking about instruction in the Christian faith and confession and absolution, the first of a four-part series on the office and responsibilities of your pastor. Stay tuned.
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4: 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But we always have the best and clearest voices in confessional Lutheranism. 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
0: Thanks to the following congregations for standing with us by joining the Issues Etc. 300. Holy Trinity Lutheran, Garfield, New Jersey. Grace Lutheran, Naples, Florida. St. John's Lutheran, Chicago, Illinois. St. Paul Lutheran, Unionville, Michigan. Mount Calvary Lutheran, Beverly Hills, California. Epiphany Lutheran, Door, Michigan. The Good Shepherd Lutheran, Inglewood, California. St. John's Lutheran, Sayville, New York. Apostles Lutheran, Melrose Park, Illinois. Christ Our Savior Lutheran, Elizabeth, Colorado. Grace Lutheran, Strasburg, Illinois, and Bethel Lutheran, Thunder Bay, Ontario, Canada. 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
6: The horrific school shooting in Newtown, Connecticut, prompted parents all across America to hug their children a little tighter that night. It also kept one mother from aborting her unborn child. An Iowa restaurant owner reported that one of his female employees requested an advance on her paycheck. While fulfilling her request, the news broke about the Newtown tragedy. The employee later told her boss she intended to use the money for an abortion, but decided against it after watching coverage of the Newtown tragedy. 26 innocent lives were taken that day, but at least one was spared because of it.
7: This is Marjorie Dannenfelser, president of the Susan B. Anthony List. 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

0: fourth stanza of the hymn, Baptismal Waters Cover Me. I'm Todd Wilkin. This is Issues Etc. We're talking about the responsibilities in the office of your pastor, instruction in the Christian faith, and confession and absolution. And this is the first of a four-part series with Pastor Peter Bender. He's pastor of Peace Lutheran Church and director of the Concordia Catechetical Academy in Sussex, Wisconsin. Before we go on, tell us a little bit about the Concordia Catechetical Academy.
1: Yeah, I'd be delighted to. The CCA is an auxiliary of our congregation, and it's now, you know, it's 20 years ago I started to get so many requests because of some graduate work I was doing in catechesis for my materials, and we decided to start this little auxiliary for the promotion of Luther's small catechism and the production of catechetical materials, and it's blossomed into... Now we have an annual symposium. This year will be our 20th year for that, where we focus on a different either part of the catechism or aspect of catechesis each year. And we publish helps to be used by pastors, teachers in Lutheran day schools, parents, homeschoolers. Heavy emphasis on not only learning and receiving the text of the catechism, but especially on Bible stories of the Old and New Testament, the Bible story for daily prayer that covers over 700 and some Bible stories from the Old and New Testament to pass on that language of faith, and it's the setting and context in which our Lord would have us pass on that faith and catechize the next generation of Christians.
0: Now, before we move on to confession and absolution, is there anything else that we need to say about, and we're really only glancing over the top of these things, about the pastor's ongoing responsibility to instruct in the Christian faith, both old and young?
1: Yeah. Well, we already mentioned, and it just bears repeating as a reminder, that teaching in the office of the ministry is not the same thing as being a physics teacher. It's the teaching for faith. And there, God has a way of teaching, and we see it in Jesus' calling of his hearers to repentance and then proclaim.

0: now. We may actually pick up on it when we talk about confession and absolution. And that is, we need to take seriously the Word of God and the narratives of Scripture, both the Old and the New Testament. By that I mean the stories of the patriarchs, Joseph and his brothers, David and King Saul and Solomon and so forth, and in the New Testament, all of the stories of our Lord in the Gospels and in the book of Acts. When I use the term stories, Todd, please understand, I'm not, you know, saying that these are not true or that they're somehow fictitious. They're absolutely true, but they're our story, and God has given them to us that we might give examples of his working in the lives of his people, so that, as Paul said, you know, he was chosen and to be an apostle and called to faith, that through him, as a pattern of those who believe, he might be a source of encouragement to other sinners. Here, this chief of sinners was called to be a Christian and an apostle, to be an example and a pattern to others. And so that's an important thing in our teaching of the faith to young and old. There's no way that we can't find in the narratives of Scripture a connection with the people that we as pastors are called to minister to. And I like to say, I don't use a lot of stories from, you know, the 21st century, because I haven't exhausted the scriptural stories. Once I get through with all of the scriptural stories, plumbing their depths in trying to apply the faith to the lives of my hearers, then I'll turn to some other stories.
1: Now, you said before that, and it goes with what you just mentioned, that this isn't just instruction in a body of knowledge. This is instruction
0: right.
1: toward this life of repentance and the forgiveness of sins. So
0: right.
1: is that why these two go together? Instruction and then immediately thereupon in the pastor's vows that he would forgive the sins of those who repent to him.
0: Yes, that is why they're together. And those of who are familiar with the divine service that we have, there's the first part of the divine service, which is called the preparation, confession, and absolution. And then it goes into the introit and the Kyrie and the Gloria in Excelsis and so forth. But in Luther's day, there was an understanding that, well, first of all, private confession and absolution was more the norm. But it had been so abused by the works righteousness of medieval Roman Catholicism. Now, they retained confession for the sake of the absolution, but in the public services, they often would have, in Wittenberg, for example, and Bugenhagen, Luther's pastor, crafted this confiteor, which is a confession of sins and a declaration of grace in Christ, and it came, not coincidentally, after the sermon. So that if we take our Lord's words seriously in Luke 24 that I mentioned in one of the previous segments, that it was necessary that Christ suffer and die, and that repentance and forgiveness of sins should be preached in his name, that's the purpose of the sermon, to call out afresh, anew, to repentance and faith in Christ. So what's the response? The natural response would be to confess one's sins and to hear the absolution or the declaration of God's grace in Christ. And so those two questions in the ordination vow naturally go together because, as you said in your question just now, that's fundamental and to the purpose of preaching is to bring about the repentant heart that hungers and thirsts for Christ, who comes to us in the absolution, and then whom we open our mouths to receive in the Lord's Supper.
1: Now, it doesn't say, the promise here, as we're working from it, it doesn't say, will you declare the forgiveness of sins, or will you announce the forgiveness of sins? It puts the verb squarely in the pastor's mouth, so to speak. Will you forgive? What's that
0: yes.
1: about?
0: Yeah. Two things are, I think, really important to emphasize there. First is, it has in view the actual absolution that Jesus commanded them. If you forgive the sins of any, they are forgiven them. Peter asked the question, how many times shall I forgive my brother who sins against me? Up to seven times, I say to you, not seven times, but 70 times seven. Pastors are in the

0: business of forgiving sins. And the teaching of the faith, that they're, the responsibility to teach the faith that they're given is directed toward then the ultimate, I forgive you, Todd, for Christ's sake. The second thing I'd like to say about that is that I think pastors would do well to understand that as part of their public preaching as well. Some of the reformers would call the preaching in the public service on Sunday morning, the divine service, the general absolution. And we maybe see this best exemplified in Luther's preaching, where he will say things like, it is as if our Lord were saying to you, Todd, I have taken your sin. I have died for you. I forgive you. I have called you by name. You are mine, Todd Wilkin. Be of good cheer. Your sins are forgiven. He does that sort of thing lots in his sermons. And we should think about that when we're preaching and teaching. It's more than just talking about the law, talking about the gospel, talking about what Christ has done. It's actually proclaiming him to us.
1: I got to have ask this question. There are some among us pastors and congregations who heard their pastors make this promise when they were ordained or installed at that congregation. But at that place, the Sunday morning service has been so modified, so changed, that mm-hmm. there is no longer a public confession of sins. There's no absolution. The pastor himself no longer practices or has any time in his busy schedule to hear private confession and absolution, maybe counsels here and there or something. Is that pastor breaking this promise?
0: That's a good question. I'd like to be gentle with my brothers in office.
1: If he isn't forgiving sins.
0: If you are taking your ordination promises seriously, then the making of a promise implies that you intend to do what the promise has instructed you to do. And so I don't do pastoral counseling because I'm not a counselor. I'm a pastor. I'm called to preach and teach and baptize and forgive sins and admonish the erring, call to repentance, give the Lord's Supper. I'm not a psychological counselor. I had one member many years ago say to me, do you think I have a mental illness? I said, whether you have a mental illness or no, I do not know. But what I do know is that you're a sinner, and you need Christ, and you need his forgiveness. And I think pastors would see more seriously, would be helped greatly in their preaching and zeroing in on people's needs so that they might move them to the point of wanting to hear the absolution, if they themselves would go to confession as pastors, that they would confess their sins to a brother pastor and hear his absolution for them. And they would be equipped by themselves being penitents, hearing confession, making confession and hearing the absolution to then impart that great treasure and blessing to their flock.
1: Pastor Peter Bender is our guest. It's part one of our four-part series on the office and responsibilities of your pastor. We're talking about confession and absolution.
2: 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The 4th century. 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

0: That's the hymn, From Depths of Woe I Cry to Thee. We're talking about confession and absolution as part of the office and responsibilities of your pastor, beginning a four-part series with Pastor Peter Bender. Our Issues, Etc. book of the month for February is very appropriate for the season of Lent. 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It comes from regular guest Dr. Reed Lessing. 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Now, I notice that it's not just a promise to forgive sins that are confessed of those who are repentant, but also, will you promise never to divulge the sins confessed to you? And the way that that sentence seems to be structured, Pastor Bender, there's equal weight on both things, the duty and responsibility to forgive, but also never to divulge.
1: And I wish that every pastor would underline the word never. A never means never. And there is, I'm adamant and firm on this, and so was Luther and the historic fathers of the church, that the absolution, nothing must hinder the opportunity for the absolution to be heard. And there's a role for policemen. I'm not a policeman. There's a role for judges. I'm not a judge. I'm a pastor. And the pastor is never to divulge sins confessed to him at all, so that those who are coming to be strengthened by the word of absolution, to be comforted by the gospel, have the assurance and the confidence that indeed they can come for the counsel from God's word and the strength and the comfort that the gospel affords. And he must do nothing to undermine the certainty of that. Let me say one other thing, though, about this never divulge the sins confessed to you. I take that to mean that I shouldn't even be saying things like, someone once confessed to me. You know, it happened 5 years ago, 10 years ago, 20 years ago. Just don't go there. Pastors are sometimes prone to do this in sermons. They'll like to do it in sermons to tell stories about many years ago in my former parish, a woman, yada, yada, yada, yada, yada. And they like to do it because the congregation immediately sits up and listens very attentively. But it's bad practice. Because if the pastor's going to divulge something in a story that happened 10, 20 years ago, even though he doesn't mention the names of the people involved, or even the city or the location, it's still a personal story and involves sins confessed to him, and he is to never to divulge it. It doesn't say, I'm never going to divulge it with the names associated with it. Just don't divulge it. You say, then how do you preach? How do you make connections with the lives of people if you don't, you know, bring up these anecdotal stories that are so poignant and so powerful? You go to the scriptures. That's why we need to emphasize the narratives of the Old and New Testaments. They're there so that we preach them.
0: So the purpose of sealing the confession that is made to a pastor is not some, it's not confidentiality laws, it's not fear of legal repercussions.
1: That's right.
0: It is, in fact, to take every obstacle away from those who would seek absolution and every obstacle away from those who would take their assurance from that absolution.
1: That's absolutely correct. I couldn't have said it better myself. And we should understand that the pastor, in the confessional, he may exercise the binding key of the law, but he can speak of it nowhere else. And to have an occasion to tell someone, I have to bind you, you are impenitent, and I cannot allow you to come to the altar. But if you come to the altar, I will have to commune you, because to fail to do so would to make public that which is, at this point in time, private and unknown to others. And that can have a powerful effect on the conscience of a person to bring about their repentance. So the Word of God is not to be bound. It is to have free course. And the purpose of maintaining the seal of the confessional is so that God can do His work in His way through His God-ordained means, which is His Word. And today, we as pastors are called to dare to trust that Word, to dare to preach it and teach it and let God take care of the rest. And, you know, pastors are prone to think, no, that's not enough. I've got to do something more. There's no greater power on earth than the authority that Christ has given to His ministers to exercise in the preaching and teaching of the Word of God, the call to repentance, and the forgiving of sin.
0: Are we confessing something about the absolute nature of absolution? When the pastor says, when the sin is confessed to me, whether it's been absolved or not, but especially when it has been absolved, it's gone. It's as though I never heard that. Are we saying something about the absolute nature of absolution?
1: No, we are. And Luther said, well, he didn't confess to me anyway. He confessed to God. I'm God's ear and God's mouth. So it's not about Peter Bender. It's not about Todd Wilkin as ministers, as men in that office. It's about the one they represent. And some would say to Luther, but you've got to tell these things. It's a matter of the public good and so forth. If God wants to tell it, He can tell it. But I'm not going to tell it because He hasn't given me that charge. So there is the absolute nature of the seal of the confessional.
0: So just to kind of put a cap on this, these two things that we've talked about, the responsibility of the pastor to faithfully instruct both young and old in the chief articles of the Christian faith, and to forgive sins and never to divulge sins confessed to him. Why are these two primary in the promises? I mean, something has to come first, but why are these two primary in the promises that a pastor makes?
1: Yep, they're primary because if you look at the mandates of Jesus to the 12, his apostolic ministers who are then passed on to the office of the ministry that follows them, you have that emphasis. Matthew 28, go make disciples, baptizing and teaching. Mark 16, preach the gospel to every creature. You've got Luke 24, the preaching of repentance and forgiveness of sins in his name. You've got John 20, forgive the sins of repentant sinners. You've got the words of St. Paul, I charge you in the presence of God who will judge the living and the dead, preach the word. Be prepared in season and out of season. You've got in the table of duties where Paul speaks to Titus about pastors, they must hold firmly to the trustworthy message as it has been taught so that he can encourage others by sound doctrine and refute those who oppose it. And if you look at Jesus' ministry, it was chiefly about teaching and preaching the precious gospel of his love and forgiveness for the world. And St. Paul says in 1 Corinthians, I deliver to you that which I also received. And we receive that word and then we pass it on. That's why teaching of the Word of God and teaching of the gospel and the proclamation of the forgiveness of sins is at the heart and center of the office of the ministry.
0: Next time we're going to be focusing on the vow with regard to the office and responsibility of the pastor. Will you minister faithfully to the sick and dying? And will you demonstrate to the church a constant and ready ministry centered in the gospel? What's in store for us next time? Just about 30 seconds.
1: That the pastor is called not only to preach the gospel with his mouth, but to live the gospel in his life as he carries it to the sick and dying, even as Jesus, after he left the synagogue where he preached publicly from the scriptures, went into the homes of the sick and the infirm. They couldn't come to the divine service. He brought the divine service to them. And there was a very incarnational, infleshed reality to the word that he preached when he would lay his hands on the sick and comfort the dying and minister his gospel to them.
0: Pastor Peter Bender is pastor of Peace Lutheran Church and director of the Concordia Catechetical Academy in Sussex, Wisconsin. Pastor Bender, look forward to next time.
1: Hey, great, Todd. Thanks.
0: It is a tremendous responsibility. It's a wonder that anyone takes it on. You know, just glossing over the first two promises made, remembering that I myself made those promises some 22 plus years ago, the gravity of them is great. It really is a sign of Christ's great mercy that he entrusts such things to fallen and failed men. But it's not because he trusts the men. Believe me, we are not trustworthy. Christ's word is the thing that both we trust and the church continues to trust in the midst of this. What sustains a pastor when he makes this kind of a promise? It's not his own integrity, because my integrity fails. It's not his own determination, because my determination fails. It's not his own careful planning and trying to avoid the pitfalls that are laid for him as a pastor serving the church. No, because we will fall into those pitfalls. What sustains the pastor, what sustains the church, and why Christ can entrust these great responsibilities to men is because his word has the power to do that which he sends it to do, even through fallen and failed men like us. I'm Todd Wilken. I'll talk with you tomorrow. Thanks for listening to Issues, Etc.
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0: every prospective pastor does, at least in the Confession of Faith, I belong to an internship, at least a year. And it comes right there in the middle of their seminary training, a four-year course of classes. But right there in year three, they're off the campus. They're in a church. They're doing that job 24/7. We call them vicars, but they're interns. They go out there, and they're not pastors yet. But they're supposed to do what pastors are doing. They're supposed to kind of walk in the footsteps of the pastor who supervises them. I remember my vicarage year distinctly, a very large congregation, one pastor, and then me, the intern, the vicar. And one of the jobs that I was assigned immediately, almost the day I walked in the door, was a list of names of people. These people were at home. Some of them were shut-ins. These people were in the hospital. That list changed all the time. It was a very large congregation. These people were, in some cases, dying or in the hospital. And that was another one of those changing lists. And I spent that year, I can fairly say, almost every afternoon of the week, almost 7 days a week, in my car, driving from one person to another, going down that list. Now, I don't say that to my credit, because it was the job I least looked forward to as I thought about being a pastor. And that year of visiting the sick and the shut-in and the people who needed to be visited, wherever they needed to be visited, well, it pretty much broke me of the fear of going to visit people. And I am eternally grateful to the pastor, my supervising pastor there, who simply told me, there's the list, go do it, and don't show up here, back in the office, until you've seen everybody you're supposed to see this afternoon. It broke me of the fear. It gave me some pretty good habits as a pastor as well. How important is it that the pastor actually visit his people at home, hospital, wherever they may be? Greetings and welcome to Issues Etc. Live on this Monday afternoon, February the 25th. I'm Todd Wilkin. Thanks for tuning us in. We're going to start part two of our four-part series on the office and responsibilities of a pastor. Pastor Peter Bender is our guest. That's the first hour of the program. And hour two on this Monday, part two of a seven-part series on creation. Today, we're going to talk about the dating mechanisms on the age of the earth. Dr. Joel Heck will be our guest. And then Pastor Brian Katchelmeyer, we're going to talk about simultaneously saint and sinner, what it means to be as a Christian. And only Christians are this. Only Christians can think and talk this way, about being a sinner 100% and a saint 100%, all at the same time. Our call-in number for the next 2 hours, 1-877-623-MYIE, 877-623-6943. You can send us an email with questions or comments, talkback at issuesetc.org, or a tweet at issuesetc. Pastor Peter Bender is pastor of Peace Lutheran Church and director of the Concordia Catechetical Academy in Sussex, Wisconsin. Peter, welcome back.
1: Todd, great to be with you again.
0: It is a trend nowadays in a lot of congregations, where they can, to take the responsibility of visiting. It's a rather broad thing that a pastor promises to do when he is ordained, and to delegate that either to trained or less trained lay people, or to perhaps, if they've got one of those retired pastors in the congregation who has a little more time on his hands, and they do all the visiting. What are your thoughts on that?
1: Well, I think it's a wonderful thing when members of the body of Christ, brothers and sisters, bear one another's burdens, visit one another, support one another in this way. But that is no substitute for the pastor, whose very name in that office means shepherd, to tend to the sheep individually. There's both the corporate responsibility in terms of public preaching, public teaching, public administration of the sacraments. Jesus did that. And then the counterpart is the very individualized private care for the sheep, demonstrated throughout the Gospels. In Jesus' ministry, he leaves the synagogue, he goes into the homes of Simon Peter's home to visit his mother-in-law. He's constantly moving from the corporate service of the synagogue or of the temple where he preached and taught into the homes and to minister to individuals.
0: Now, we're basing our entire series of conversations here on a series of promises. We talked about them extensively in part one that a pastor makes, and it started out with faith to teach, and it started out to talking about forgiving sins. And this is number three. Will you minister faithfully to the sick and dying? Will you demonstrate to the church a constant and ready ministry centered in the gospel? That's the promise that the pastor makes. What is the word of God upon which that promise is based and can possibly even be uttered by a pastor?
1: Yeah, it's this sending of Jesus, go into all the world and preach the gospel. And I just mentioned it has both a corporate dimension to it and then the individual dimension. And this year, many of our churches, starting the first Sunday in Lent, have been in the Gospel of Luke predominantly for the Sunday morning gospel readings. And we've seen this. We've seen this in Epiphany, and we'll continue to see it as we go through the church year, where Jesus is visiting the sick, visiting the afflicted by demons. He's taking the ministry of the word to them. And so it's kind of by both the commands of Jesus that we went over in our last session from Matthew 28, go and make disciples, teaching them, which means then that teaching is a very important function of pastoral visitation. Mark 16, preach the gospel to every creature. John 20, forgive the sins of repentant sinners. Retain the sins of the unrepentant as long as they do not repent. And Luke 24, the preaching of repentance and forgiveness of sins. And then we see it in the example of Jesus in the sending out of the 12. So not only does he go out, but he sends out the 12. And not only the 12, but he sends out the 70. And so that sending out then is by Jesus is where we see the individual ministry that he conducted being carried out by those who are called into the office of the ministry. And I think those are very important examples. We have in our liturgy the language of the absolution, you know, in the stead and by the command of my Lord Jesus Christ, I forgive you. And so the idea that the pastor stands in the stead of Christ, preaching, teaching, administering the sacraments, and that includes then both corporately and individually.
0: What is a pastor missing out on if he's either delegated this to someone else, doesn't do it for whatever reason? What is he missing when he is not in this wide variety of cases in daily personal contact with his sheep?
1: Well, Todd, I think there are so many things that intersect in the area of individual visitation. Let me just go through kind of a list of them in no particular order, because they're all interrelated kind of as a part of the organic whole of the office of the ministry. And that is that the pastor learns how to listen to the needs of his sheep, the things that they are stumbling over in the faith, when he visits them, when he hears what their burdens are, their struggles are, their sins are, when he hears what their joys are. He first needs to learn to listen to them. And only then can he begin to bring the word of God to bear. So it helps him to know his congregation, and then that helps him to be able to preach. Not that he's preaching, last week I visited Todd Wilkin, and he expressed, you know, this very deep personal burden that he had. It's not that kind of thing, but it is very much the more that he visits his members, the more he hears confessions individually, the more he learns the concrete kind of incarnational reality of what the scriptures speak about the burdens that Christians have as they continue to struggle with sin, death, and the power of the devil. And that visitation that he does then is directly linked to his own personal prayer life, devotion, and study of the Word of God. And in those contexts, his time of personal prayer and study, he has to be listening to God's Word. He has to be listening to the church's confession. So the two go hand in hand, the listening that he does in the homes and in the hospital rooms and in the nursing homes of his members, and the listening that he does in private prayer and study, so that he might be able to preach both publicly to the congregation in a corporate setting, and then preach to the individual sheep and rescue them and tend to their needs.
0: So this is not just vital for his service to the sheep. This is vital for his life as a pastor in this calling, in this office. Is that what you're saying?
1: Yes, it is absolutely vital, because whatever office we have, even if it's not the office of the ministry, the office of pastor, whatever office we have as Christians, it is always an office in which we are living by faith in Christ and in love outside of ourselves toward the neighbor. For the pastor, in this case, it's to live by faith in Christ, drawing strength from his word, and then he lives in love in service to his congregation. He's not in the ministry for himself. He's not in the ministry to, feed his own belly, as Luther would say, these lazy pot bellies. But he's in the ministry to bring the precious word of the gospel and the comfort of Christ's forgiveness to the sheep, and know how to minister to them, calling them to repentance where they need admonishment, and then bringing the word of forgiveness to them.
0: Pastor Peter Bender is our guest. It's part two of our four-part series on the office and responsibilities of a pastor. Today we're talking about visitation. Stay tuned. 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
0: Welcome back to Issues Etc. I'm Todd Wilkin. Pastor Peter Bender is our guest on this Monday afternoon, February the 25th, part two of our four-part series on the office and responsibilities of a pastor. Today we're talking about probably the less sexy version of what many people think of when they think of the duties that their pastor carry out on a weekly basis. Let's talk a little bit about that, if we could, Pastor Bender. I don't know of a better word. This is not the sexy part of the job. And it's certainly not the ego-boosting part of the job, because it's often one-on-one. It's often unheralded by anybody. Someone might read about it in the pastor's report someplace. And when you compare it to Sunday morning, when you got, 50 or 100 people in Bible class, and you got a couple hundred people in church, and you have that big audience, the pastor's going to say, look, this is kind of boring to do the visitation. What do you say?
1: Right. Well, that the office of the ministry and the job of the pastor is unlike anything else in this world is evidenced by Jesus' words in Luke 15, the parables of the lost sheep, the lost coin, and the prodigal son. When he asks those Pharisees who were really objecting to him eating with tax collectors and sinners, which of you, having 100 sheep, does not leave the 99 in the wilderness and go after the one? The answer really to that question is, well, frankly, none of us would do that. Better to stay with the 99, let go of the one, cut your losses. But the radical character of Jesus' ministry and of the gospel itself is his particular concern and love for the one. And that's reflected in his individualized pastoral care. I'm also reminded, Todd, of St. Paul's pastoral epistles. In 1 Timothy chapter 5, for example, he explicitly tells Timothy to conduct individualized ministry. Do not rebuke an older man, but exhort him as a father, the younger men as brothers, the older women as mothers, the younger sisters with all purity. So it's very strong, this idea that you can't rebuke all of the older men at one time. It's the idea of individualized pastoral care that is coupled with the corporate preaching of the gospel.
0: So another kind of practical objection that I think, quite frankly, we just need to respond to some of these things here, because we got to explain why it is the practice of visitation is so little in use by our pastors, so little expected by our people. Somebody says, it's not an efficient use of my time. Now, you know, I got a large congregation. To spend 3 hours every afternoon visiting all the people on the list might sound like a great ideal, but I got a lot of people to take care of, and I simply cannot afford the rather inefficient use of time that it is to drive from one person's house to the hospital, to another person's house, to a nursing home.
1: A couple of things in answer to this question. Number one, going back to the Luke 15 again, there's more joy in heaven over one sinner who is brought to repentance than over the 99 who need no repentance. It ought to be a great source of joy, as it was for our Lord and for all of the angels of heaven, when individual sinners are brought to repentance and ministered to and receive and delight in the gospel of Christ. Secondly, the individual care that the pastor does actually makes him a better preacher and teacher for the entire congregation. Thirdly, if he is reluctant and does not want to do visitation, then that becomes diagnostic of some issues in his own life and ministry that really need to be dealt with and for which he needs individualized pastoral care himself from a father, confessor, pastor, who will admonish him, who will teach him, who will hear his confession and absolve him. I really think that one of the reasons why what used to be the norm, which was visitation of members in hospitals regularly, shut-ins regularly, and in the homes of our members on a periodic basis, is that pastors have no longer availed themselves of private confession and absolution, have no longer understood and seen the need for them to have pastors to confide in, to seek counsel from God's word from. And so that's evidenced in this disconnect that is often seen in the office of the ministry between pastor and his people. There is nothing that communicates your love and your care for your entire congregation, even if it's, you know, 400 or 500 members, than if you're always there at the hospital, you're always there visiting the elderly, the sick, the infirm, and you're making regular visits into members' homes.
0: Another practical concern, and then I want to talk a little bit more about how this is woven into the life of the whole congregation. I don't know what to do. You know, I go there, and it's easy to make small talk, and it's easy to burn 20 minutes talking to one of the elderly members of the congregation at home or in the hospital or in the nursing home. And then, you know, a prayer, I guess the awkward goodbye, and on to the next call. What's your best pastoral advice for a pastor who says, you know, I just don't know what to do when I'm there.
1: Three things I would say. Number one, it's all right, and it's a good thing for the pastor when he's doing like home visits where there's no particular agenda, that he simply takes an interest in his members. What is their life's work? What's happening with the children? How is their family doing? How is their marriage doing? And that he listens to them and how they respond to, you know, just questions of inquiry that anyone might have with a conversation with someone that they're interested in. Secondly, I think it's important, particularly if a pastor is making periodic visits without a specific agenda that I have to address this issue with Mr. Jones or something like that, that like in our case, in our congregation, I provide the Congregation at Prayer, which is a devotional guide for our individual members and families to use throughout the week, to take that up and have a devotion with them, lead them in prayer. Bring, if you want to encourage home prayer, don't simply admonish them with the law. You really ought to be having devotions at home with your wife and children. Just simply go, and as part of your conversation, as it progresses, may we have a time of prayer. You open the scriptures, the invocation, the creed. You read from the scriptures. You pray a psalm. You have a devotion on that. And then you may ask if there are any particular needs that you could pray for with the family. And then the third thing that I would say in this regard is that the pastor should not be afraid to celebrate with them what are the joys of their lives, and then to also grieve with them and tell them that he will remember them in prayer, the things that they're struggling under, and to encourage them as they leave that the door is always open for them to seek his help, so that those visits become not merely a time when you're bringing the word to them, but you're opening the door to them to feel comfortable and confident and trusting in bringing their needs to you.
0: So this is, they would call it, I guess in business parlance, this is FaceTime.
1: I suppose you could call it that.
0: How is it more than that? I mean, what kind of a, to use another overused term, what kind of a relationship is being forged here, is being made between a pastor who simply, you know, knows where the guy works, knows his kids and his grandkids, knows the dog's name, things like that?
1: Yeah. The foundation must be always in the Word of God, the objective language of the church, the liturgy, the catechism. I'll give you an example of good and bad. I was a recipient of pastoral care some 20 years ago. It's even longer than that, out in Iowa, about 23 years ago now, 24 years ago. And I had a couple of pastors visit me, and one of them came and sat down next to the bedside in the hospital, chit-chatted about things, and gave a very, we just want to thank you, Jesus, for the day and for being here and blah, blah, blah. And then he left. And that left me very empty. Another pastor came, happened to be my circuit counselor. He's since gone to be with the Lord. And when he came, I was actually feeling quite poorly. I vomited while he was there in the bedpan. He stood at the end of the bed, invocation, creed, prayed a psalm, gave me the goods from the Word of God, finished that off with prayer and the Lord's Prayer, and then he left. I was filled and ministered to by him. So as important as it is to listen and not be afraid to engage in genuine conversations about the needs and concerns and joys of a person's life, more than anything else, the pastor has to understand that he has no other authority or power to help and comfort and console than the Word of God. And when that Word of God that he ministers is anchored in things that are familiar, especially, it's at all times, but especially during times of great physical illness, hospital visitation, and so forth, that's when those familiar texts from the liturgy, its confession of sins, its absolution, or from the catechism, the explanations from Luther, that's when they really come home to the person and speak to their deepest needs. So we have no other authority and no other power and no other gift to give but the precious gospel of Christ.
0: Pastor Peter Bender is our guest. We're halfway through this part two of our four-part series on the office and responsibilities of a pastor. We're talking about the pastor's responsibility and its privilege to visit his people. I invite your questions or comments. We're coming to you live on this Monday afternoon, February the 25th, 1-877-623-6943, 877-623-6943. Send your questions or comments to us right here in the studio via email, talkback@issuesetc.org, talkback@issuesetc.org, or send us a tweet at @issuesetc. Another 25 minutes with Pastor Peter Bender, and then Joel Heck will join us from Concordia University, Texas. We'll talk about the dating mechanisms as they relate to the age of the earth, part two of a seven-part series we're doing with him on creation. And then Pastor Brian Katchelmeyer will be our guest in the last half hour. We'll talk about what it is like to be, whether we want to be or not, simultaneously saint and sinner. Stay tuned.

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1: Welcome back to Issues, Etc. I'm Todd Wilkin, talking with Pastor Peter Bender, pastor of Peace Lutheran Church and director of the Concordia Catechetical Academy in Sussex, Wisconsin, about the office and responsibilities of the pastor. Today we're talking about the responsibility to visit. Let's, in a practical sense, let's talk about some of the circumstances to which the pastor ought to consider himself kind of automatically responsible to leave for that visit, be it night or day, sunshine, darkness, kind of like the mailman. What are those circumstances that call the pastor out of his office or out of the house to his people? How would you list them?
4: When people call, go. General rule of thumb. When they call the church, someone is hospitalized, critical condition. It's not a case of, okay, thanks very much, happy to know that. They're calling because they're crying out. Even if they don't consciously realize it, they need help. Someone has died. They call. Go. So anytime somebody calls the pastor, calls the church to report illness, tragedy, death, marriage issue, my husband has just filed for divorce, the pastor should go. I remember that, and I've, since my vicarage, I have developed the rule, when in doubt, do it. I did my vicarage up in Northwest Minnesota, and my supervising pastor took a vacation in January to Florida. I understood why we didn't have temperatures above zero for a high for an entire month that year. And someone called the office, a member. They had their baby. They didn't know until the baby was born the baby had dwarfism. They thought the baby was healthy. It was 25 miles away. I was teaching a confirmation class. The secretary came and told me. I sat there for about 30 seconds, and then I said, I've got to go. I'm sure glad I did. I took 30 minutes to get over there. It was the first baptism I performed, and the baby died within a half an hour, 45 minutes after I arrived at the hospital. Not only was that my first baptism, it was my first funeral, my first committal service, and that visitation, when my pastor got back from his vacation And when in the spring the thaw came so that you could actually do the burial, he said, you were there for them, you're going to do it. And that connection and the importance of the pastor in bringing the comfort of the gospel was really brought home in that situation. So if the pastor gets a call at 2 o'clock in the morning, there's a reason why he's getting a call at 2 o'clock in the morning. Someone is crying out for help. So I think especially vigils at death, not that he is there for 6, 8, 10 hours, but that he's there doing the commendation of the dying. He's coming back to check on them. He's listening to their concerns. If it's a critical surgery and they've called him for help, he needs to go.
1: So with the rule of thumb that you would advise, and this is based not only upon kind of the sound pastoral theology that undergirds our conversations here, but just your experience, is you use the rule before, when in doubt, go? Is that what it was?
4: Yeah, when in doubt, go. I said, when in doubt, do it, but that's what I was referring to. It didn't occur to me in that my vicarage, I was halfway over to Grand Forks, North Dakota, and it occurred to me, I think I probably have to baptize this child. And of course, that's, you know, when you're 25 years old and you're a greenhorn at these sorts of things, it takes you by surprise when you're suddenly thrust into doing what God would have you do. I think there's also all important times of visitation. If a pastor needs to admonish people, then he needs to visit them to do it. And if someone hasn't, if he's been a pastor in the congregation 2, 3, 4 years, and then someone has died, and they haven't been in church the entire time that the pastor has been there, those 2 or 3 or 4 years, the time of the funeral service arrangement is not the time to say, well, I'm sorry to the family, since he hasn't been in church, I'm not going to handle the funeral. If you had any doubts about whether or not you should bury someone, you ought to be visiting him and calling him to repentance for his neglect of Christ's word and sacrament long before the time comes when the funeral service occurs. And if a pastor feels that there's impenitence that's manifest in his members, he needs to go and visit. Having them appear at the altar for communion and then confronting that member at that time, when the member has not previously been visited and admonished and called to repentance, is irresponsible. And it opens up the congregation and the ministry to great grief and sorrow.
1: This is where what we're talking about now, visitation, and the promise itself focuses on the sick and the dying. What you just mentioned there greatly overlaps with what we'll talk about in part next time. That

0: Right.
1: When someone won't come to church, is it the pastor's responsibility to go to them?
0: I think it is. You have that in the parable of the lost sheep, Jesus going. And you have it in, actually, the prodigal son. It looks like the father, you know, is staying at home. But the way Jesus tells the story in Luke, well, the son is still a great way off. The father goes out to him. The pastor's visitation is a reflection then in part upon the initiative of the gospel itself, that it begins with the grace of God in Christ, with God taking the initiative for our salvation. And that's reflected in the pastor taking the initiative to bring the word of God to them. And if the pastor doesn't have a use for that, again, this goes back to what I said earlier, it becomes reflective and diagnostic of some problems that he himself has, whether it's fear or whether it's a lack of concern for his members who need Christ. I mean, even when members are admonished or when they're put under church discipline, or even in the most severe cases where excommunication is ultimately employed after a long period of working with the person to try to bring them to repentance, it is always for the sake of saving them, bringing them back to Christ. That's what the goal is, and that's why visitation is so important.
1: Does that mean that from the parishioner's side, they shouldn't be shocked if pastor calls when they've been absent a long time?
0: Right. And I think this goes back to our catechesis, Todd, that we do corporately. If in the corporate setting, entry-level catechesis for adults and youth, we're talking to them about the ministry of the gospel and the sacraments that Christ has given, and we are catechizing them on what the sheep need, public preaching, baptism, Lord's Supper, absolution, and the care from their pastors, we can begin to be very specific upon how important it is that the pastor comes to visit you if you're in the hospital. If you're sick or you're having a surgery, please let him know so that he can not only include you in the prayers on Sunday morning and offer you up before the entire congregation and encourage their support, but that he can come and visit you and bring the Lord's Supper to you in the hospital, that he will come to visit you in your home because he cares for you and he wants to bring the ministry of the word to you, which is on a very individual, personalized way, which is not so easily done on a Sunday morning with 200 or 300 in attendance. And then, finally, you know, a lot of us pastors are concerned to recover the practice of private confession and absolution for the comfort of the gospel. I think one of the most important ways in which that can be recovered is without even talking about it, by the pastor making visitations individually and into the homes, it breaks down certain barriers and creates trust and is a great encouragement then for members when they're burdened by a troubled conscience to come to their pastor for absolution.
1: Does that also mean from the pastor's side that he ought not to be surprised if occasionally they don't answer the door, or occasionally they answer the door and politely tell them that they're not interested in talking with them or they don't have time?
0: Yes, I think so. And I think the pastors need to reflect upon putting themselves in the shoes of their parishioner. When I hear quite a few confessions individually, both of laymen and of pastors, and I've come to realize, particularly in the case of pastors, but then it's had an impact then on my ministry to my members, that I used to be rather passive, particularly with the pastors who come to me for confession. And by passive, I mean I would not call them on the phone, say, how are you doing, or go visit them. I would wait for them to come and visit me. But I have learned that

0: they really need that personal contact as well as pastors. I need it. And that helps break down the barriers there and create trust for the reception of the Word of Christ.
1: Pastor Peter Bender is our guest. It's Monday afternoon, February the 25th. This is Issues, Etc. We're talking about the office and responsibilities of a pastor today, visiting. Stay tuned.
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1: Thanks to the following congregations for standing with us by joining the Issues, Etc. 300. The Lutheran Church of the Good Shepherd in Greenville, South Carolina. St. Paul Lutheran, Chatfield, Minnesota. St. John Lutheran, Napoleon, Ohio. First Lutheran, Lufkin, Texas. Concordia Lutheran, Sykeston, Missouri. Hope Lutheran, Granite City, Illinois. Trinity Lutheran, Gladson, Alabama. And Lord of Life Lutheran, Chesterfield, Missouri. 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

0: Welcome back. I'm Todd Wilkin. This is Issues Etc. We're talking about pastors visiting their people as part of a series with Pastor Peter Bender, pastor of Peace Lutheran Church and director of the Concordia Catechetical Academy in Sussex, Wisconsin. Pastor Bender, the pastor, he heads out sometimes, as you say, in response to a call. That is, someone has called the church, talked to the secretary, talked to the pastor, pastor's wife, and said, hey, my husband is in the hospital. And so he goes. Let's talk about making it part of the regular warp and woof of the pastor's week, how it is that visiting people becomes, for lack of a better word, a discipline that he follows on a weekly basis.
1: Yeah, I'm not afraid to admit to you that it's the biggest area of challenge for me. I make hospital visitations. That's easy. I know who's in the hospital. You go. That kind of routine that interrupts the routine of going to the hospital that interrupts the normal routine of classes and church services on Sunday morning. That gets done. I have 25 shut-ins in the congregation, so I plug them in a very busy schedule across the month to make sure that I get everybody seen. That discipline is there. But it's easy to allow home visits of the more general nature and also those visits that require admonishment of a member or because you have a concern for them particularly. Those are the ones that tend to get pushed off. Other priorities, I have classes, I have meetings, I have hospital visits, I have shut-in visits, and they keep not next this week, maybe next, not this month, maybe next. And so I think it's incumbent upon the pastor. He doesn't have to make 20 home visits a week. Maybe one a week would be great, beyond the hospital or beyond the shut-in calls. If that were accomplished on average, I mean, you'd be looking at 52 visits a year. That would be a helpful visitation, and I will confess to you it's the area that I'm, you know, most challenged and need my Lord's forgiveness.
0: When I was very young, you were talking about your younger pastor days, my first years in the parish, and I must say possessed of greater energy than I am now, probably greater motivation as well. I came into a small parish and I thought, you know, this is going to be rather easy because I only have 170 people, all said. And so I should be able to at least lay eyes on every one of these people in the course of the first year in the ministry. And I made that goal for myself. I don't think I actually met it, I tried to just go and see them in the evening. Just go and say, I'm going to come by. I'll be there for 15 minutes. I won't overstay my welcome. You don't have to make me dinner. But I'll just go in there. Part of it was, I'm new. I'm young. I need to get to know who you are. Just tell me who you are, how you're connected to everybody else. And it was a good excuse for getting in the door. And by and large, it was fairly successful. Do you suggest that this for a pastor, if not when he first shows up, at least at some point in the course of his time there?
1: Well, I think it's particularly good when a pastor first shows up. You know, you strike while the iron's hot. And when you're a young pastor, you're just getting out of the seminary, that's a good thing to do, exactly the way you outlined it. Or you're new in the congregation, you've just accepted a call, even if you've been in the ministry for 20 years, people want to get to know the new pastor. It also seems less, if you've been in a parish for 20 years and you've not visited hardly at all, and then you start, that becomes an eyebrow-raising thing. Well, this has never happened before, but when you're at the beginning of your tenure in a congregation, it can be viewed as less odd on the part of the members.
0: Well, now, let's talk about that guy who has been around for a while, and he's reached that place where it would be awkward. You know, people would notice if he suddenly started visiting everyone. Should he still do it?
1: He should still do it. And I think the pastor needs to not be afraid to admit his failings and his struggles and ask for their forgiveness and indulgence. And so he may express his regret this is something that I've wanted to do, and I've allowed so many other responsibilities in the press of time to keep me from. And so I'd ask your forgiveness, but I'd like to come and see you now. I'd like to, you know, begin this type of a thing now. It may be something that he addresses in a congregational newsletter. As he says, over the next year, I'm going to be especially making a concerted effort to visit the members in their homes. And this is what I want to do with you. I just want to come and talk with you and have prayer together with you. And I don't want you to think that any of you are particularly in any trouble, but it's really a vital part of the ministry of bringing Christ's word to you and ministering to your needs. So a newsletter article like that might help to break the ice, and he may ask for their prayers in such a newsletter article or in the bulletin on Sunday morning for these pastoral conversations. And if he brings it up with his elders, he might ask for their help in disciplining himself to get those visitations done.
0: You spoke earlier about an incident in your early ministry where you did visit. You were glad that you did. You weren't quite sure you should, but you did, and you were glad you did. Have you had the experience of the opposite, that is, not visiting, and then later realizing you really, really should have?
1: Yeah, without getting real specific, I've been in the ministry now going on 26 years, and there have been times in which I have been paralyzed with fear, and that fear has caused me to not want to confront situations with individuals, afraid of their reaction, afraid of rejection, afraid of simply the pain that it might cause me to be in that situation, wanting to avoid conflict. And the thing about those times is my conscience was never relieved by not doing what Christ would have me do. And the pastor, and this is true for any of us in our vocations, if we are afraid to do what God has called us to do, and our fear and the grief in our conscience will never be relieved by avoiding those things which we're called to do, no matter how unpleasant they might seem to be before we engage in them. In some of those cases, it's resulted in members leaving the congregation. And it's caused me to have to go to my pastor and confess my sin and ask forgiveness of those members, sometimes in letters to them, and then commend it to God in prayer. And it has seemed like sometimes the doors were shut, only to find out that while they were here among us, the preaching of the gospel and the teaching that they heard that was faithful, and laying that problem and that concern before the Lord in prayer has resulted in some of these cases of a return of these former members to the congregation and to the ministry here. It's one of the advantages of being a pastor, in the same place for over 20 years. You get to experience not only baptizing and confirming and marrying people, but you get to experience the power of the gospel of Christ's forgiveness for your people and for yourself and in your people for you as a pastor and vice versa. And that's what the fellowship in the gospel is all about. And I think it's really important that the pastors, for the strength of their ministry, that they're not afraid to confess their sins to individuals in the congregation and to the congregation as a whole and seek their forgiveness, and then to have a very vital relationship with their own father confessor because that's how they are strengthened through the ministry of the word that they receive individually to be able to bring that ministry to others.
0: Then with only 30 seconds, make the case. Why pastoral visitation? Only about 30 seconds here, Peter.
1: Because Jesus cares for every one of your members as he cares for you as a pastor. And if you were really in need, you would want your pastor to speak Christ's saving word to you. And your sheep need nothing less than for you to take up that great commission and those great commands that the Lord has given you as a pastor to preach and to proclaim his comforting forgiveness to individuals in your congregation.
0: Next time we're going to be talking with Pastor Bender about admonishing, encouraging people to a lively confidence in Christ and holy living, and honoring and adoring the office of the ministry with a holy life. 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Look forward to next time.
1: You're welcome, Todd. Me too.
0: When we come back, it's Hour 2 of Issues, Etc. on this Monday afternoon, February the 25th. We're going to take up another series that we're working on here, a 7-part series on creation. Today, Part 2, for the first half hour of Hour 2, we'll be talking about the dating mechanisms, especially as they relate to the age of the earth. Dr. Joel Heck, professor of theology at Concordia University, Texas, will be our guest. And then in the last half hour, Pastor Brian Katchelmeyer will join us. We'll talk about what it means to be and to remain on this side of the resurrection, at the same time 100% saint, at the same time 100% sinner. That's Hour 2 of Issues, Etc. 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

0: Every prospective pastor does, at least in the confession of faith I belong to, an internship, at least a year. And it comes right there in the middle of their seminary training, a four-year course of classes, but right there in year three, they're off the campus, they're in a church, they're doing that job 24/7. We call them vicars, but they're interns. They go out there, and they're not pastors yet, but they're supposed to do what pastors are doing. They're supposed to kind of walk in the footsteps of the pastor who supervises them. I remember my vicarage year distinctly, a very large congregation, one pastor, and then me, the intern, the vicar. And one of the jobs that I was assigned immediately, almost the day I walked in the door, was a list of names of people. These people were at home. Some of them were shut-ins. These people were in the hospital. That list changed all the time. It was a very large congregation. These people were, in some cases, dying or in the hospital. And that was another one of those changing lists. And I spent that year, I can fairly say, almost every afternoon of the week, almost 7 days a week, in my car, driving from one person to another, going down that list. Now, I don't say that to my credit, because it was the job I least looked forward to as I thought about being a pastor. And that year of visiting the sick and the shut-in and the people who needed to be visited, wherever they needed to be visited, well, it pretty much broke me of the fear of going to visit people. And I am eternally grateful to the pastor, my supervising pastor there, who simply told me, there's the list, go do it, and don't show up here, back in the office, until you've seen everybody you're supposed to see this afternoon. It broke me of the fear. It gave me some pretty good habits as a pastor as well. How important is it that the pastor actually visit his people at home, hospital, wherever they may be? Greetings and welcome to Issues Etc. Live on this Monday afternoon, February the 25th. I'm Todd Wilkin. Thanks for tuning us in. We're going to start part two of our four-part series on the office and responsibilities of a pastor. Pastor Peter Bender is our guest. That's the first hour of the program. And hour two on this Monday, part two of a seven-part series on creation. Today, we're going to talk about the dating mechanisms on the age of the earth. Dr. Joel Heck will be our guest. And then Pastor Brian Katchelmeyer, we're going to talk about simultaneously saint and sinner, what it means to be as a Christian. And only Christians are this. Only Christians can think and talk this way, about being a sinner 100% and a saint 100%, all at the same time. Our call-in number for the next 2 hours, 1-877-623-MYIE, 877-623-6943. You can send us an email with questions or comments, talkback at issuesetc.org, or a tweet at issuesetc. Pastor Peter Bender is pastor of Peace Lutheran Church and director of the Concordia Catechetical Academy in Sussex, Wisconsin. Peter, welcome back.
1: Todd, great to be with you again.
0: It is a trend nowadays in a lot of congregations where they can to take the responsibility of visiting. It's a rather broad thing that a pastor promises to do when he is ordained, and to delegate that either to trained or less trained lay people, or to perhaps, if they've got one of those retired pastors in the congregation who has a little more time on his hands, and they do all the visiting. What are your thoughts on that?
1: Well, I think it's a wonderful thing when members of the body of Christ, brothers and sisters, bear one another's burdens, visit one another, support one another in this way. But that is no substitute for the pastor, whose very name in that office means shepherd, to tend to the sheep individually. There's both the corporate responsibility in terms of public preaching, public teaching, public administration of the sacraments. Jesus did that. And then the counterpart is the very individualized private care for the sheep demonstrated throughout the Gospels. In Jesus' ministry, he leaves the synagogue, he goes into the homes of Simon Peter's home to visit his mother-in-law. He's constantly moving from the corporate service of the synagogue or of the temple where he preached and taught into the homes and to minister to individuals.
0: Now, we're basing our entire series of conversations here on a series of promises. We talked about them extensively in part one that a pastor makes, and it started out with faith to teach, and it started out to talking about forgiving sins. And this is number three. Will you minister faithfully to the sick and dying? Will you demonstrate to the church a constant and ready ministry centered in the gospel? That's the promise that the pastor makes. What is the word of God upon which that promise is based and can possibly even be uttered by a pastor?
1: Yeah, this sending of Jesus, go into all the world and preach the gospel. And I just mentioned it has both a corporate dimension to it and then the individual dimension. And this year, many of our churches, starting the first Sunday in Lent, have been in the Gospel of Luke predominantly for the Sunday morning gospel readings. And we've seen this. We've seen this in Epiphany, and we'll continue to see it as we go through the church year, where Jesus is visiting the sick, visiting the afflicted by demons. He's taking the ministry of the word to them. And so it's kind of by both the commands of Jesus that we went over in our last session from Matthew 28, go and make disciples, teaching them, which means then that teaching is a very important function of pastoral visitation. Mark 16, preach the gospel to every creature. John 20, forgive the sins of repentant sinners. Retain the sins of the unrepentant as long as they do not repent. And Luke 24, the preaching of repentance and forgiveness of sins. And then we see it in the example of Jesus in the sending out of the 12. So not only does he go out, but he sends out the 12. And not only the 12, but he sends out the 70. And so that sending out then is by Jesus is where we see the individual ministry that he conducted being carried out by those who are called into the office of the ministry. And I think those are very important examples. We have in our liturgy the language of the absolution, you know, in the stead and by the command of my Lord Jesus Christ, I forgive you. And so the idea that the pastor stands in the stead of Christ, preaching, teaching, administering the sacraments, and that includes then both corporately and individually.
0: What is a pastor missing out on if he's either delegated this to someone else, doesn't do it for whatever reason? What is he missing when he is not in this wide variety of cases in daily personal contact with his sheep?
1: Well, Todd, I think there are so many things that intersect in the area of individual visitation. Let me just go through kind of a list of them in no particular order, because they're all interrelated kind of as a part of the organic whole of the office of the ministry. And that is that the pastor learns how to listen to the needs of his sheep, the things that they are stumbling over in the faith, when he visits them, when he hears what their burdens are, their struggles are, their sins are, when he hears what their joys are. He first needs to learn to listen to them. And only then can he begin to bring the word of God to bear. So it helps him to know his congregation, and then that helps him to be able to preach. Not that he's preaching, last week I visited Todd Wilkin, and he expressed, you know, this very deep personal burden that he had. It's not that kind of thing, but it is very much the more that he visits his members, the more he hears confessions individually, the more he learns the concrete kind of incarnational reality of what the scriptures speak about the burdens that Christians have as they continue to struggle with sin, death, and the power of the devil. And that visitation that he does then is directly linked to his own personal prayer life, devotion, and study of the Word of God. And in those contexts, his time of personal prayer and study, he has to be listening to God's Word. He has to be listening to the church's confession. So the two go hand in hand, the listening that he does in the homes and in the hospital rooms and in the nursing homes of his members, and the listening that he does in private prayer and study, so that he might be able to preach both publicly to the congregation in a corporate setting, and then preach to the individual sheep and rescue them and tend to their needs.
0: So this is not just vital for his service to the sheep. This is vital for his life as a pastor in this calling, in this office. Is that what you're saying?
1: Yes, it is absolutely vital, because whatever office we have, even if it's not the office of the ministry, the office of pastor, whatever office we have as Christians, it is always an office in which we are living by faith in Christ and in love outside of ourselves toward the neighbor. For the pastor, in this case, it's to live by faith in Christ, drawing strength from his word, and then he lives in love in service to his congregation. He's not in the ministry for himself. He's not in the ministry to, you know, feed his own belly, as Luther would say, these lazy pot bellies. But he's in the ministry to bring the precious word of the gospel and the comfort of Christ's forgiveness to the sheep, and know how to minister to them, calling them to repentance where they need admonishment, and then bringing the word of forgiveness to them.
0: Pastor Peter Bender is our guest. It's part two of our four-part series on the office and responsibilities of a pastor. Today we're talking about visitation. Stay tuned. 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
0: Welcome back to Issues Etc. I'm Todd Wilkin. Pastor Peter Bender is our guest on this Monday afternoon, February the 25th, part two of our four-part series on the office and responsibilities of a pastor. Today we're talking about probably the less sexy version of what many people think of when they think of the duties that their pastor carry out on a weekly basis. Let's talk a little bit about that, if we could, Pastor Bender. I don't know of a better word. That, you know, this is not the sexy part of the job. And it's certainly not the ego-boosting part of the job. Because it's often one-on-one, it's often unheralded by anybody. Someone might read about it in the pastor's report someplace. And when you compare it to Sunday morning when you got, you know, 50 or 100 people in Bible class, and you got a couple hundred people in church, and you have that big audience, the pastor's going to say, you know, look, this is kind of boring to do the visitation. What do you say?
1: Right. Well, that the office of the ministry and the job of the pastor is unlike anything else in this world is evidenced by Jesus' words in Luke 15, the parables of the lost sheep, the lost coin, and the prodigal son. When he asks those Pharisees who were really objecting to him eating with tax collectors and sinners, which of you, having 100 sheep, does not leave the 99 in the wilderness and go after the one? The answer really to that question is, well, frankly, none of us would do that. Better to stay with the 99, let go of the one, cut your losses. But the radical character of Jesus' ministry and of the gospel itself is his particular concern and love for the one. And that's reflected in his individualized pastoral care. I'm also reminded, Todd, of St. Paul's pastoral epistles. In 1 Timothy chapter 5, for example, he explicitly tells Timothy to conduct individualized ministry. Do not rebuke an older man, but exhort him as a father, the younger men as brothers, the older women as mothers, the younger sisters with all purity. So it's very strong, this idea that you can't rebuke all of the older men at one time. It's the idea of individualized pastoral care that is coupled with the corporate preaching of the gospel.
0: So another kind of practical objection that I think, quite frankly, we just need to respond to some of these things here, because we got to explain why it is the practice of visitation is so little in use by our pastors, so little expected by our people. Somebody says, it's not an efficient use of my time. Now, you know, I got a large congregation. To spend 3 hours every afternoon visiting all the people on the list might sound like a great ideal, but I got a lot of people to take care of, and I simply cannot afford the rather inefficient use of time that it is to drive from one person's house to the hospital, to another person's house, to a nursing home.
1: A couple of things in answer to this question. Number one, going back to the Luke 15 again, there's more joy in heaven over one sinner who is brought to repentance than over the 99 who need no repentance. It ought to be a great source of joy, as it was for our Lord and for all of the angels of heaven, when individual sinners are brought to repentance and ministered to and receive and delight in the gospel of Christ. Secondly, the individual care that the pastor does actually makes him a better preacher and teacher for the entire congregation. Thirdly, if he is reluctant and does not want to do visitation, then that becomes diagnostic of some issues in his own life and ministry that really need to be dealt with, and for which he needs individualized pastoral care himself from a father, confessor, pastor who will admonish him, who will teach him, who will hear his confession and absolve him. I really think that one of the reasons why what used to be the norm, which was visitation of members in hospitals regularly, shut-ins regularly, and in the homes of our members on a periodic basis, is that pastors have no longer availed themselves of private confession and absolution, have no longer understood and seen the need for them to have pastors to confide in, to seek counsel from God's word from. And so that's evidenced in this disconnect that is often seen in the office of the ministry between pastor and his people. There is nothing that communicates your love and your care for your entire congregation, even if it's, you know, 400 or 500 members, than if you're always there at the hospital, you're always there visiting the elderly, the sick, the infirm, and you're making regular visits into members' homes.
0: Another practical concern, and then I want to talk a little bit more about how this is woven into the life of the whole congregation. I don't know what to do. You know, I go there, and it's easy to make small talk, and it's easy to burn 20 minutes talking to one of the elderly members of the congregation at home or in the hospital or in the nursing home. And then, you know, a prayer, I guess the awkward goodbye, and on to the next call. What's your best pastoral advice for a pastor who says, you know, I just don't know what to do when I'm there.
1: Three things I would say. Number one, it's all right, and it's a good thing for the pastor when he's doing like home visits where there's no particular agenda, that he simply takes an interest in his members. What is their life's work? What's happening with the children? How is their family doing? How is their marriage doing? And that he listens to them and how they respond to, you know, just questions of inquiry that anyone might have with a conversation with someone that they're interested in. Secondly, I think it's important, particularly if a pastor is making periodic visits without a specific agenda, that I have to address this issue with Mr. Jones or something like that, that like in our case, in our congregation, I provide the Congregation at Prayer, which is a devotional guide for our individual members and families to use throughout the week, to take that up and have a devotion with them, lead them in prayer. Bring, if you want to encourage home prayer, don't simply admonish them with the law. You really ought to be having devotions at home with your wife and children. Just simply go, and as part of your conversation, as it progresses, may we have a time of prayer. You open the scriptures, the invocation, the creed. You read from the scriptures. You pray a psalm. You have a devotion on that. And then you may ask if there are any particular needs that you could pray for with the family. And then the third thing that I would say in this regard is that the pastor should not be afraid to celebrate with them what are the joys of their lives, and then to also grieve with them and tell them that he will remember them in prayer, the things that they're struggling under, and to encourage them as they leave that the door is always open for them to seek his help, so that those visits become not merely a time when you're bringing the word to them, but you're opening the door to them to feel comfortable and confident and trusting in bringing their needs to you.
0: So this is, they would call it, I guess, in business parlance, this is FaceTime.
1: I suppose you could call it that.
0: How is it more than that? I mean, what kind of a, to use another overused term, what kind of a relationship is being forged here, is being made between a pastor who simply, you know, knows where the guy works, knows his kids and his grandkids, knows the dog's name, things like that?
1: Yeah. The foundation must be always in the Word of God, the objective language of the church, the liturgy, the catechism. I'll give you an example of good and bad. I was a recipient of pastoral care some 20 years ago. It's even longer than that, out in Iowa, about 23 years ago now, 24 years ago. And I had a couple of pastors visit me, and one of them came and sat down next to the bedside in the hospital, chit-chatted about things, and gave a very, "We just want to thank you, Jesus, for the day and for being here," and blah, blah, blah, and then he left. And that left me very empty. Another pastor came, happened to be my circuit counselor. He's since gone to be with the Lord. And when he came, I was actually feeling quite poorly. I vomited while he was there in the bedpan. He stood at the end of the bed, invocation, creed, prayed a psalm, gave me the goods from the Word of God, finished that off with prayer and the Lord's Prayer, and then he left. I was filled and ministered to by him. So as important as it is to listen and not be afraid to engage in genuine conversations about the needs and concerns and joys of a person's life, more than anything else, the pastor has to understand that he has no other authority or power to help and comfort and console than the Word of God. And when that Word of God that he ministers is anchored in things that are familiar, especially, it's at all times, but especially during times of great physical illness, hospital visitation, and so forth, that's when those familiar texts from the liturgy, its confession of sins, its absolution, or from the catechism, the explanations from Luther, that's when they really come home to the person and speak to their deepest needs. So we have no other authority and no other power and no other gift to give but the precious gospel of Christ.
0: Pastor Peter Bender is our guest. We're halfway through this part two of our four-part series on the office and responsibilities of a pastor. We're talking about the pastor's responsibility and its privilege to visit his people. I invite your questions or comments. We're coming to you live on this Monday afternoon, February the 25th, 1-877-623-6943, 877-623-6943. Send your questions or comments to us right here in the studio via email, talkback@issuesetc.org, talkback@issuesetc.org, or send us a tweet at @issuesetc. Another 25 minutes with Pastor Peter Bender, and then Joel Heck will join us from Concordia University, Texas. We'll talk about the dating mechanisms as they relate to the age of the earth, part two of a seven-part series we're doing with him on creation. And then Pastor Brian Ketchelmeyer will be our guest in the last half hour. We'll talk about what it is like to be, whether we want to be or not, simultaneously saint and sinner. Stay tuned.

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1: Welcome back to Issues Etc. I'm Todd Wilkin, talking with Pastor Peter Bender, pastor of Peace Lutheran Church and director of the Concordia Catechetical Academy in Sussex, Wisconsin, about the office and responsibilities of the pastor. Today we're talking about the responsibility to visit. Let's, in a practical sense, let's talk about some of the circumstances to which the pastor ought to consider himself kind of automatically responsible to leave for that visit, be it night or day, sunshine, darkness, kind of like the mailman. What are those circumstances that call the pastor out of his office or out of the house to his people? How would you list them?
4: When people call, go. General rule of thumb. When they call the church, someone is hospitalized, critical condition. It's not a case of, okay, thanks very much, happy to know that. They're calling because they're crying out. Even if they don't consciously realize it, they need help. Someone has died. They call. Go. So anytime somebody calls the pastor, calls the church to report illness, tragedy, death, marriage issue, my husband has just filed for divorce, the pastor should go. I remember that, and I've since my vicarage, I have developed the rule, when in doubt, do it. I did my vicarage up in Northwest Minnesota, and my supervising pastor took a vacation in January to Florida. I understood why we didn't have temperatures above zero for a high for an entire month that year. And someone called the office, a member. They had their baby. They didn't know until the baby was born, the baby had dwarfism. They thought the baby was healthy. It was 25 miles away. I was teaching a confirmation class. The secretary came and told me. I sat there for about 30 seconds, and then I said, I've got to go. I'm sure glad I did. I took 30 minutes to get over there. It was the first baptism I performed, and the baby died within a half an hour, 45 minutes after I arrived at the hospital. Not only was that my first baptism, it was my first funeral, my first committal service, and that visitation, when my pastor got back from his vacation And when in the spring the thaw came so that you could actually do the burial, he said, you were there for them, you're going to do it. And that connection and the importance of the pastor in bringing the comfort of the gospel was really brought home in that situation. So if the pastor gets a call at 2 o'clock in the morning, there's a reason why he's getting a call at 2 o'clock in the morning. Someone is crying out for help. So I think especially vigils at death, not that he is there for 6, 8, 10 hours, but that he's there doing the commendation of the dying. He's coming back to check on them. He's listening to their concerns. If it's a critical surgery and they've called him for help, he needs to go.
1: So with the rule of thumb that you would advise, and this is based not only upon kind of the sound pastoral theology that undergirds our conversations here, but just your experience, is you used the rule before, when in doubt, go? Is that what it was?
4: Yeah, when in doubt, go. I said, when in doubt, do it, but that's what I was referring to. It didn't occur to me in that my vicarage, I was halfway over to Grand Forks, North Dakota, and it occurred to me, I think I probably have to baptize this child. And of course, that's, you know, when you're 25 years old and you're a greenhorn at these sorts of things, it takes you by surprise when you're suddenly thrust into doing what God would have you do. I think there's also all important times of visitation. If a pastor needs to admonish people, then he needs to visit them to do it. And if someone hasn't, if he's been a pastor in the congregation 2, 3, 4 years, and then someone has died, and they haven't been in church the entire time that the pastor has been there, those 2 or 3 or 4 years, the time of the funeral service arrangement is not the time to say, well, I'm sorry to the family, since he hasn't been in church, I'm not going to handle the funeral. If you had any doubts about whether or not you should bury someone, you ought to be visiting him and calling him to repentance for his neglect of Christ's word and sacrament long before the time comes when the funeral service occurs. And if a pastor feels that there's impenitence that's manifest in his members, he needs to go and visit. Having them appear at the altar for communion and then confronting that member at that time, when the member has not previously been visited and admonished and called to repentance, is irresponsible. And it opens up the congregation and the ministry to great grief and sorrow.
1: This is where what we're talking about now, visitation, and the promise itself focuses on the sick and the dying. What you just mentioned there greatly overlaps with what we'll talk about in part next time. That is kind of admonishing people and encouraging them to a lively confidence in Christ and holy living, but we can't separate the two.
4: Right.
1: When someone won't come to church, is it the pastor's responsibility to go to them?
4: I think it is. You have that in the parable of the lost sheep, Jesus going. And you have it in, actually, the prodigal son. It looks like the father, you know, is staying at home. But the way Jesus tells the story in Luke, well, the son is still a great way off. The father goes out to him. The pastor's visitation is a reflection then in part upon the initiative of the gospel itself, that it begins with the grace of God in Christ, with God taking the initiative for our salvation. And that's reflected in the pastor taking the initiative to bring the word of God to them. And if the pastor doesn't have a use for that, again, this goes back to what I said earlier, it becomes reflective and diagnostic of some problems that he himself has, whether it's fear or whether it's a lack of concern for his members who need Christ. I mean, even when members are admonished or when they're put under church discipline, or even in the most severe cases where excommunication is ultimately employed after a long period of working with the person to try to bring them to repentance, it is always for the sake of saving them, bringing them back to Christ. That's what the goal is, and that's why visitation is so important.
1: Does that mean that from the parishioner side, they shouldn't be shocked if pastor calls when they've been absent a long time?
4: Right. And I think this goes back to our catechesis, Todd, that we do corporately. If in the corporate setting, entry-level catechesis for adults and youth, we're talking to them about the ministry of the gospel and the sacraments that Christ has given, and we are catechizing them on what the sheep need, public preaching, baptism, Lord's Supper, absolution, and the care from their pastors, we can begin to be very specific upon how important it is that the pastor comes to visit you if you're in the hospital. If you're sick or you're having a surgery, please let him know so that he can not only include you in the prayers on Sunday morning and offer you up before the entire congregation and encourage their support, but that he can come and visit you and bring the Lord's Supper to you in the hospital, that he will come to visit you in your home because he cares for you and he wants to bring the ministry of the Word to you, which is

0: And finally, you know, a lot of us pastors are concerned to recover the practice of private confession and absolution for the comfort of the gospel. I think one of the most important ways in which that can be recovered is without even talking about it. By the pastor making visitations individually and into the homes, it breaks down certain barriers and creates trust, and is a great encouragement then for members when they're burdened by a troubled conscience to come to their pastor for absolution.
1: Does that also mean from the pastor's side that he ought not to be surprised if occasionally they don't answer the door, or occasionally they answer the door and politely tell them that they're not interested in talking with them or they don't have time?
0: Yes, I think so. And I think the pastors need to reflect upon putting themselves in the shoes of their parishioner. When I hear quite a few confessions individually, both of laymen and of pastors, and I've come to realize, particularly in the case of pastors, but then it's had an impact then on my ministry to my members, that I used to be rather passive, particularly with the pastors who come to me for confession. And by passive, I mean I would not call them on the phone, say, how are you doing, or go visit them. I would wait for them to come and visit me. But I have learned that they really need that personal contact as well as pastors. I need it. And that helps break down the barriers there and create trust for the reception of the Word of Christ.
1: Pastor Peter Bender is our guest. It's Monday afternoon, February the 25th. This is Issues Etc. We're talking about the office and responsibilities of a pastor today, visiting. Stay tuned.
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1: Thanks to the following congregations for standing with us by joining the Issues Etc. 300. The Lutheran Church of the Good Shepherd in Greenville, South Carolina. St. Paul Lutheran, Chatfield, Minnesota. St. John Lutheran, Napoleon, Ohio. First Lutheran, Lufkin, Texas. Concordia Lutheran, Sikeston, Missouri. Hope Lutheran, Granite City, Illinois. Trinity Lutheran, Gladson, Alabama. And Lord of Life Lutheran, Chesterfield, Missouri. 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

0: hey, my husband is in the hospital. And so he goes, let's talk about making it part of the regular warp and woof of the pastor's week, how it is that visiting people becomes, for lack of a better word, a discipline that he follows on a weekly basis.
1: Yeah, I'm not afraid to admit to you that it's the biggest area of challenge for me. I make hospital visitations. That's easy. I know who's in the hospital. You go. That kind of routine that interrupts the routine of going to the hospital that interrupts the normal routine of classes and church services on Sunday morning. That gets done. I have 25 shut-ins in the congregation, so I plug them in a very busy schedule across the month to make sure that I get everybody seen. That discipline is there. But it's easy to allow home visits of the more general nature and also those visits that require admonishment of a member or because you have a concern for them particularly. Those are the ones that tend to get pushed off. Other priorities, I have classes, I have meetings, I have hospital visits, I have shut-in visits, and they keep not next this week, maybe next, not this month, maybe next. And so I think it's incumbent upon the pastor. He doesn't have to make 20 home visits a week. Maybe one a week would be great, beyond the hospital or beyond the shut-in calls. If that were accomplished on average, I mean, you'd be looking at 52 visits a year. That would be a helpful visitation, and I will confess to you it's the area that I'm most challenged and need my Lord's forgiveness.
0: When I was very young, you're talking about your younger pastor days, my first years in the parish, and I must say possessed of greater energy than I am now, probably greater motivation as well. I came into a small parish and I thought, this is going to be rather easy because I only have 170 people, all said. And so I should be able to at least lay eyes on every one of these people in the course of the first year in the ministry. And I made that goal for myself. I don't think I actually met it, but I tried to just go and see them in the evening, just go and say, I'm going to come by. I'll be there for 15 minutes. I won't overstay my welcome. You don't have to make me dinner. But I'll just go in there. Part of it was I'm new. I'm young. I need to get to know who you are. Just tell me who you are, how you're connected to everybody else. And it was a good excuse for getting in the door. And by and large, it was fairly successful. Do you suggest that this for a pastor, if not when he first shows up, at least at some point in the course of his time there?
1: Well, I think it's particularly good when a pastor first shows up. You strike while the iron's hot. And when you're a young pastor, you're just getting out of the seminary, that's a good thing to do, exactly the way you outlined it. Or you're new in the congregation, you've just accepted a call, even if you've been in the ministry for 20 years, people want to get to know the new pastor. It also seems less, if you've been in a parish for 20 years and you've not visited hardly at all, and then you start, that becomes an eyebrow-raising thing. Well, this has never happened before, but when you're at the beginning of your tenure in a congregation, it can be viewed as less odd on the part of the members.
0: Well, now, let's talk about that guy who has been around for a while, and he's reached that place where it would be awkward. People would notice if he suddenly started visiting everyone. Should he still do it?
1: He should still do it, and I think the pastor needs to not be afraid to admit his failings and his struggles and ask for their forgiveness and indulgence. And so he may express his regret. This is something that I've wanted to do, and I've allowed so many other responsibilities in the press of time to keep me from. And so I'd ask your forgiveness, but I'd like to come and see you now. I'd like to, begin this type of a thing now. It may be something that he addresses in a congregational newsletter. As he says, over the next year, I'm going to be especially making a concerted effort to visit the members in their homes. And this is what I want to do with you. I just want to come and talk with you and have prayer together with you. And I don't want you to think that any of you are particularly in any trouble, but it's really a vital part of the ministry of bringing Christ's word to you and ministering to your needs. So a newsletter article like that might help to break the ice. And he may ask for their prayers in such a newsletter article or in the bulletin on Sunday morning for these pastoral conversations. And if he brings it up with his elders, he might ask for their help in disciplining himself to get those visitations done.
0: You spoke earlier about an incident in your early ministry where you did visit. You were glad that you did. You weren't quite sure you should, but you did, and you were glad you did. Have you had the experience of the opposite, that is, not visiting, and then later realizing you really, really should have?
1: Yeah, without getting real specific, I've been in the ministry now going on 26 years, and there have been times in which I have been paralyzed with fear, and that fear has caused me to not want to confront situations with individuals, afraid of their reaction, afraid of rejection, afraid of simply the pain that it might cause me to be in that situation, wanting to avoid conflict. And the thing about those times is my conscience was never relieved by not doing what Christ would have me do. And the pastor, and this is true for any of us in our vocations, if we are afraid to do what God has called us to do, and our fear and the grief in our conscience will never be relieved by avoiding those things which we're called to do, no matter how unpleasant they might seem to be before we engage in them. In some of those cases, it's resulted in members leaving the congregation. And it's caused me to have to go to my pastor and confess my sin and ask forgiveness of those members, sometimes in letters to them, and then commend it to God in prayer. And it has seemed like sometimes the doors were shut, only to find out that while they were here among us, the preaching of the gospel and the teaching that they heard that was faithful, and laying that problem and that concern before the Lord in prayer has resulted in some of these cases of a return of these former members to the congregation and to the ministry here. It's one of the advantages of being a pastor, in the same place for over 20 years. You get to experience not only baptizing and confirming and marrying people, but you get to experience the power of the gospel of Christ's forgiveness for your people and for yourself, and in your people for you as a pastor, and vice versa. And that's what the fellowship in the gospel is all about. And I think it's really important that the pastors, for the strength of their ministry, that they're not afraid to confess their sins to individuals in the congregation and to the congregation as a whole and seek their forgiveness, and then to have a very vital relationship with their own father confessor, because that's how they are strengthened through the ministry of the word that they receive individually to be able to bring that ministry to others.
0: Then with only 30 seconds, make the case. Why pastoral visitation? Only about 30 seconds here, Peter.
1: Because Jesus cares for every one of your members as he cares for you as a pastor. And if you were really in need, you would want your pastor to speak Christ's saving word to you. And your sheep need nothing less than for you to take up that great commission and those great commands that the Lord has given you as a pastor to preach and to proclaim his comforting forgiveness to individuals in your congregation.
0: Next time, we're going to be talking with Pastor Bender about admonishing, encouraging people to a lively confidence in Christ and holy living, and honoring and adorning the office of the ministry with a holy life. 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Look forward to next time.
1: You're welcome, Todd. Me too.
0: When we come back, it's Hour 2 of Issues, Etc. on this Monday afternoon, February the 25th. We're going to take up another series that we're working on here, a 7-part series on creation. Today, Part 2, for the first half hour of Hour 2, we'll be talking about the dating mechanisms, especially as they relate to the age of the earth. Dr. Joel Heck, professor of theology at Concordia University, Texas, will be our guest. And then in the last half hour, Pastor Brian Katchelmeyer will join us. We'll talk about what it means to be and to remain on this side of the resurrection, at the same time 100% saint, at the same time 100% sinner. That's Hour 2 of Issues, Etc. 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

Welcome back. I'm Todd Wilkin. This is Issues Etc. We're talking about pastors visiting their people as part of a series with Pastor Peter Bender, pastor of Peace Lutheran Church and director of the Concordia Catechetical Academy in Sussex, Wisconsin. Pastor Bender, the pastor, he heads out sometimes, as you say, in response to a call. That is, someone has called the church, talked to the secretary, talked to the pastor, pastor's wife, and said,

0: In the course of our series here on the Office and Responsibilities of a Pastor, we have dealt with some very weighty promises drawn from the vows that your pastor made when he was ordained into the pastoral office. Some pretty big ones about forgiving the sins of those who repent, promising never to divulge the sins confessed to you, instructing both young and old in the chief articles of the Christian faith, faithfully ministering to the sick, to the dying, and demonstrating to the church a constant ministry centered on the gospel. Those are some weighty promises. Now, the ones we're going to deal with today are equally weighty and actually probably more within the experience of the average parishioner than the average parishioner thinks. The promise to admonish and encourage the people to a lively confidence in Christ and in holy living, and for the pastor himself to honor and adorn the office of the ministry with a holy life. It raises the question, what in the world is a holy life? What is holy living? Welcome back to Issues Etc. We're coming to you live from the studios of Lutheran Public Radio in Collinsville, Illinois. I'm Todd Wilkin. Thanks for tuning us in. Pastor Peter Bender joins us for part three of our four-part series on the office and responsibilities of a pastor. You can join us as well through the next hour, 1-877-623-MYIE, 877-623-6943. Send us an email, talkback at issuesetc.org, or a tweet at issuesetc. Pastor Peter Bender is pastor of Peace Lutheran Church and director of the Concordia Catechetical Academy in Sussex, Wisconsin. Peter, welcome back.
1: Todd, good to be with you again.
0: One of the things we're going to deal with, both in the pastor's admonition to the people and to the pastor's own conduct of his ministry, is this thing called holy living. What is it?
1: Holy living is a life that is lived under and by faith in the Word of God. Jesus prayed in his high priestly prayer in John 17, "Sanctify them in the truth, your word is truth." And Luther picks up on this idea that the Word of God is the only holy thing we have, and it sanctifies whatever thing it touches. He speaks of that in the large catechism under the third commandment. It sanctifies the day, the work, a person, a thing. And in the small catechism under the first petition, we have the words, "Hallowed be thy name." And God's name is kept holy when the Word of God is taught in its truth and purity. That has everything to do with the pastor, and when we, as the children of God, also lead holy lives according to it. So concretely what that means is there's not some sort of special spiritual living that Christians are called to do. It's a father and a husband called to love his wife and care for his children according to the Word of God. It's a Christian mother and wife submitting to her husband and loving and caring for her children in the Lord. It's workers and employers doing what God would have them do according to his word in their particular office and station in life. That's what holy living is. It's living from the Word of God, a life that is sanctified by God's word.
0: Okay, so this, in both aspects, whether we're talking about how it applies to the man who holds the office or how it works itself out in the service that he renders to those he serves as pastor, it is all about what Paul would call rightly handling the word of truth. It's about the use of God's word.
1: Yeah, and the word of God changes us. It calls us to faith, and we as husbands, you and I, love our wives because we actually are not simply told to do that, but we believe in what the scriptures say about our office. Husbands, love your wives as Christ loved the church and gave himself for her. It is our faith in Christ, which we are called to by the gospel, coupled with those kinds of exhortations there in St. Paul's epistles and elsewhere, that we actually believe in. This is good. This is right. And out of faith in Christ, who loved us and gave himself for us, then we live our lives in our stations and calling, and that's the holy life. And when we fall into sin, when we stumble and fall, the holy life also includes confession of sins. It includes prayer. It includes calling upon God for help. As we said this week in our historic collect, in us we have no strength. It's entirely from the Lord. And so that too is the holy life. It's not a life that's lived by any spiritual strength of our own. It's one that's lived by faith in Christ that draws strength from his word and from his sacraments.
0: Does the first part, if that's true, does the first part of this this promise as it pertains to the pastor, will you admonish and encourage the people to a lively confidence in Christ? That's what you mentioned before. It's a life lived before God in faith in Jesus Christ and in holy living.
1: Right.
0: Is that about preaching?
1: Well, it's certainly about preaching. It's also about the pastoral visitation that we talked about before. Admonishment has to do with the call to repentance. Admonishment has to do with the putting to death of the old Adam, the unbelieving sinful nature. And encouragement has to do with the proclamation of the gospel, the forgiving of sins, and so that the goal is lively confidence in Christ. And that's where one's faith, in the end, after the Christian has been called to repentance and faith in Christ and the word of forgiveness has been spoken to him, that lively confidence is that our faith rests in Jesus. We are declared righteous for Christ's sake. Heaven is open to us. We really are the children of God, holy and righteous, just as Christ has declared us to be. And out of that lively confidence comes a life that's lived not under the bondage of the law, not under the threat of punishment, not under coercion, having our arm twisted into loving God and loving our neighbor, but as Martin Luther said once of faith, it is a busy and active thing. It doesn't need to be told what to do, because before it is told, it has already gone out and done it. So that's the life that's lived from the confidence of the gospel of Christ, that we are justified and forgiven sinners, new men and new women and new children in Christ Jesus.
0: So contrast that with what probably is a more popular mistaken notion of holiness, of holy living, of holy lives, which probably could be summarized as rule-keeping. There is a list of rules that comprise holiness, the do's and the don'ts, and my compliance with those rules, the do's and the don'ts, determined not only holiness, but the kind of the degree of holiness I'm able to achieve day by day.
1: Yeah, and there's an element of truth in these things. I mean, a lot of rules for holy living and so forth, a lot of them may be drawn even from the Ten Commandments themselves, but it reverses the order of things in the Christian life. And by that, I mean that we do not keep the law and do the law in order to merit forgiveness nor please God. Christ has merited our salvation. He has pleased God for us in his death. There is nothing left to be done. When we use the law, then, as Christian ministers, we're especially using it to crush self-righteousness and pride. The Christian still needs the law, not because of the new nature, who believes confidently in Christ, but because of the old Adam, who's always like the devil, twisting God's word to serve his own purposes and ends. So we sometimes speak of the third use of the law as Christians, in which we can say, yes, this is what's good, this is what's right in the eyes of God, and we can speak of the law as describing that, the so-called third use of the law. But finally, for us as Christians and for pastors, the primary function of the law is to call to repentance, to crush self-righteousness and pride, and to bring us then to Christ, who is the only help for us as sinners, and to his grace and to his forgiveness in word and sacrament, which is the source of faith and the source of holy living. And so that word in the promise, or that question in the promise, you know, will you admonish and encourage the Christian to a lively confidence in Christ and in holy living? It means that the holy life is generated not out of my strength in obedience to the law, but out of faith in Christ that is born of the gospel of his forgiveness. And there's a big difference.
0: So there is a different, we're really talking about a different definition of holiness than the average person, much less the average Christian, might entertain.
1: Yes. faith in Christ constitutes our holiness. Faith in Christ that then is lived out by faith in God's word and our station and calling. So you have Paul in Galatians 2:20, I've been crucified with Christ. Nevertheless, I live, yet not I, but Christ lives in me, and the life which I now live in the flesh, I live by faith in the Son of God who loved me and gave himself for me. And the Son of God who loved me and gave himself for me is the one who is always at work in me as a Christian by the Holy Spirit through the Word and through the sacraments to bring forth his good in me. And so then in the letter to the Hebrews, you have by faith the holy men of old pleased God and were enabled to do all of these things. It was not at all by a strength of their own doing, but one that was drawn from the Lord whom they trusted in and whose promises they believed were trustworthy and dependable and the source of their salvation.
0: Pastor Peter Bender is pastor of Peace Lutheran Church and director of the Concordia Catechetical Academy in Sussex, Wisconsin. Our conversation with him, this third part of a four-part series on the office and responsibilities of a pastor, continues on the other side of the break. This break is a great time to give us a call with a question or a comment. We're coming to you live this Wednesday afternoon. It's the 27th of February, 1-877-623-6943, 877-623-6943.

0: In 1521, at the Diet of Worms, Martin Luther was asked to recant his writings. Luther responded, "Unless I am convinced from the sacred scriptures that I am in error, I cannot and will not recant. Here I stand. I cannot do otherwise. God help me. Amen." Will you stand with us as we proclaim these Reformation truths in the 21st century? 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
0: Welcome back. I'm Todd Wilkin. This is Issues Etc. Pastor Peter Bender is our guest. We're continuing our series with him on the office and responsibilities of a pastor. Today, talking about admonishing and encouraging people to a lively confidence in Christ and in holy living. And then in a few minutes, we will turn to the issue where the pastor also promises that he will honor and adorn the office of the holy ministry. And that's a loaded term, office of the holy ministry, that we'll need to unload, unpack, adorn that office with a holy life. Pastor Bender, you spoke before about admonishment being can be shorthand for the work of the law, God's two great words being law and gospel. Now, what about encourage? It says admonish and encourage people to a lively confidence in Christ.
3: Encouragement has at its root the idea of comfort, the comfort that comes from receiving Christ's forgiving word and his grace and believing it is true for you. One of the most powerful sources of encouragement for me from my own pastor and father confessor has been when my conscience has been plagued by my sin, by my weaknesses, perennial lack of self-discipline, and there's a sense of worthlessness, and then I confess my sin, and he speaks the absolution. He will add to it comforting words of the gospel from Scripture. And one of those, it just was like a breath of fresh air for me. Romans chapter 6, that wonderful passage on baptism, joining us to Christ's death and resurrection. And then it says, reckon yourself dead to sin and alive to God. And my pastor said to me, this God has reckoned you dead to sin and the condemnation of the law, and now alive to God through the righteousness of Christ. If he has reckoned you to be alive, a new man in Christ, then you have the right and the authority to reckon yourself that way. That's encouragement. You mean I really am, though I daily sin much and deserve nothing but punishment, Christ declares me a new man. That is also picked up in 2 Corinthians chapter 5. I'm a new man. I'm a new husband. I'm a new father. I'm a new pastor. The life I live by faith in the Son of God who loved me and gave myself for me. And that's a powerful encouragement. And that's what the pastor is called to do, is if he admonishes, and the admonishment of the law can be devastating, even more so must he bring to bear passages of the gospel to encourage and upbuild and comfort and console and strengthen. And that's the breath of the Holy Spirit.
0: You're really talking there, aren't you, about the true source of good works in the biblical sense, that the true source of good works are not the admonishments of the law, although they do teach quite clearly.
3: They're important to kill.
0: Right.
3: And to destroy.
0: But the true source of good works being the encouragement of that reckoning that God does over us for Christ's sake.
3: Yeah, that's not only the encouragement, it's the very source of them. The great passage on good works from Ephesians 2, 8 and 9, you know, by grace you've been saved through faith, and that not of yourselves, is a gift of God, not of works. And then it goes on to say, we are his workmanship, created in Christ Jesus unto good works, that we should walk in them. Well, we're his workmanship, the workmanship of the Son of God who loved us, and by his word and Holy Spirit being breathed into us, the forgiving word, he creates us into the very image and likeness of himself to walk in the works of his love in our station and calling in life.
0: Is the pastor here promising to administer the word of God, be it from the pulpit, in the classroom, in the home, wherever it may be, wherever God's word takes him, by law and gospel? Is this a specific promise, the ones that we're dealing with here, that he will preach law and gospel?
3: Yeah, very definitely. And it's the right kind of preaching of the law, the preaching of the law that kills. Sometimes we think that if we preach the law, we can actually reform the old Adam, the sinner in us. The old Adam, the sinner in us, cannot be reformed. He's got to be killed. He's got to be executed. He's got to be put to death. That's the right function of the law. But even more important than the Christian's old Adam being put to death, the Christian lives from the word of the gospel. That's how he is saved. That's how he is sanctified. That's how he is consoled. And that's how the Holy Spirit brings forth his good fruits in the life of the Christian. So that is very definitely a speaking about the call to repentance and the proclamation of the forgiveness of sins in Jesus' name, Luke 24. And this is not so simply, Todd, you know, one way that a pastoral ministry might be conducted. This is God's way. This is God's way that it's conducted. The catechesis is not simply education in religious matters. Catechesis is chiefly about the call to repentance and faith in Christ. It's about an encounter with the Word of God in which our old nature is put to death and the new man is raised up. And that's an ongoing activity and rhythm in the life of the Christian.
0: Well, I think every time I've asked you a question like this in the course of our series here, you have said something like, you know, I want to be gentle. I want to be generous with my brothers in the ministry. I imagine I'll get a similar response. We'll see. You've met these guys, pastors who have made this promise, the same promise that you and I made. And they will say with a straight face that the law gospel model or paradigm or whatever it is passé. They found something more effective. Maybe it worked with previous generations, doesn't work anymore. Or they do not feel, the one I'm always sad to repeat is a pastor who once said, I don't feel bound to preach law and gospel. Is he breaking that promise?
3: I'm a lot less patient and gentle with those who would just flat out say any kind of law gospel paradigm is passé. It's an invention of man and so forth. That causes me to bristle quite a bit. There's a difference between saying that and the pastor saying, "Boy, I just struggle to be faithful in preaching law and gospel," and that I can relate to that. It's preaching is hard. I deal with seminary students and vicars quite a bit, and I had a young pastor, after he'd been out about 6 months, email me and say, "Boy, preaching is the hardest thing I've ever had to do." I said, "Well, Good. Then you're at least going about it in the right way. This is God's way of working, and we as Lutheran pastors have taken a vow that we will do this because we believe that this is God's way according to the Scriptures, and our Lutheran confessions bind us to it. So. I am not very patient then with a Lutheran pastor who would overturn his ordination vows, because these questions rest upon the Book of Concord and the Holy Scriptures. And we say that we not only make those confessions our own because they're in accordance with the Word of God, but we promise to perform the duties of our office in accordance with these confessions. And there's a way in which we need to conduct ourselves in the office that is faithful to the Word of God and the confessions. Now, I will have to say this, though, in defense perhaps of some that might criticize the law-gospel paradigm, if they are criticizing pastors simply using cliches, in other words, it's not preaching the law to talk about the law, just as it's not preaching the gospel to talk about the gospel. We preach the law to the sinner. We condemn sin. We call to repentance. And we preach the gospel to them. We actually forgive them their sins for Jesus' sake in our preaching. So if pastors criticize just simply the cliche of we've got to preach law and gospel, and are criticizing pastors who aren't constantly about the task of serious study of the Scriptures and of the needs of their people so that they can apply the Word of God faithfully, then I certainly can sympathize with the criticism.
0: Now, not in that same category, but perhaps maybe even more common, would be pastors who endeavor to preach law and gospel, but in the actual execution, perhaps because of the great difficulty that it is to do this, perhaps because of the weakness of the flesh, who knows? They say, you know, I'm going to be a gospel guy. You know, people are beat down by the law all day long. It's, you know, 5 days a week. They show up here on Sunday morning. They're crushed by the law. The world is full of the law. I'm going to be a gospel guy. What is your pastoral response to that?
3: The law... the gospel loses its sweetness without the law that exposes the need and lays our hearts open and bare before the forgiving word of Christ. So you can't just be a gospel preacher. When you are, then the gospel ceases to be the gospel and just is the proclamation of a God who is Mr. Nice Guy. And the gospel of Jesus Christ and the forgiveness of sins that comes as a free gift of God's grace cost God plenty. The offering up of his Son and the Son shedding his blood in death under the condemnation and judgment of the law for the whole world, that's pretty serious business, and it certainly needs to be proclaimed.
0: Pastor Peter Bender is our guest. I'm Todd Wilkin. This is Issues Etc., Part 3 of our 4-part series on the Office and Responsibilities of a Pastor. When we come back, we'll talk about the gospel. What specifically is it?

0: Thanks to the following congregations for standing with us by joining the Issues Etc. 300. Zion Lutheran, Muscoda, Illinois. Redeemer Lutheran, Fort Wayne, Indiana. Grace Lutheran, Auburn, Michigan. Zion Lutheran, Pleasant Plains, Illinois. The Lutheran Church of the Incarnate Word, Rochester Hills, Michigan. Zion Lutheran, Laramie, Wyoming. Redeemer Lutheran, Seymour, Indiana. Zion Lutheran, East Moline, Illinois. And Peace Lutheran, South St. Louis County. 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
1: Steadfast Lutherans. 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
5: Eric Metaxas, author of the best-selling biography of Dietrich Bonhoeffer and a pro-life commentator, discusses the influence of technology. He writes, "It's hard not to blame the influence of technology for the spread of the culture of death. Accurate prenatal testing has led to the destruction of an estimated 90% of children with Down syndrome. Sonograms revealing the sex of unborn babies has led to a small-age holocaust against girls in places such as China and India." But he goes on to highlight the way technology has energized the pro-life movement. 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
6: This is Marjorie Dannenfelser, president of the Susan B. Anthony List. 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
0: Welcome back to Issues Etc. I'm Todd Wilkin. Got about another 25 minutes left in this third part of our four-part series on the Office and Responsibilities of a Pastor. Pastor Peter Bender is our guest. He's pastor of Peace Lutheran Church and director of the Concordia Catechetical Academy in Sussex, Wisconsin. Before we move on, Peter, tell us a little bit about the Concordia Catechetical Academy.
7: About 20 years ago, I started to get so many requests for my catechetical materials that I asked our congregation if we couldn't start a little society called the Concordia Catechetical Academy for the purpose of promoting Luther's small catechism and faithful Lutheran catechesis in the church at large by providing catechetical materials that were developed within a parish for use in families and in church schools and for homeschoolers and with adults and adult catechesis. And that's blossomed into the Concordia Catechetical Academy as an auxiliary of our congregation. And we have an annual symposium every June where we focus on a different aspect of catechesis. This coming June, catechesis and contemporary challenges to the Christian faith. And then we produce lots of catechetical materials for adult instruction, youth instruction, homeschool use, Bible stories for daily prayer with questions and answers and meditations that can be used in the classroom or around the dinner table with the family.
0: We'll post a link to the Concordia Catechetical Academy under the Listen on Demand page at issuesetc.org. Now, we've spoken quite a bit about the admonition of the law and just began to speak about the encouragement of the gospel to lively faith in Christ and to holy living as well. let's get specific, because I've believed for many years now that the term gospel is, it's kind of a meaningless word. It's not meaningless. The gospel is not meaningless, but the term itself has come to mean pretty much anything anyone wants it to mean, so that there can be no mistaking what it is the pastor is being bound to do here and what he's promising to do here. What is the gospel specifically?
7: Well, right. This goes back to what we were talking about before the break. The use of the word gospel by a pastor, he could use it 100 times in a sermon and never once actually preach the gospel. On the other hand, a pastor might never speak the word gospel in a sermon and just do a wonderful job of proclaiming the love of God in Christ, who came into the world to bear our sins, who freely offered up his life blood upon the cross in atonement for our sin, suffering the punishment and condemnation of the law for us, in order to set us free, and proclaiming to you, your sins, Todd, are forgiven because I have died for you and I have shed my blood for you. So the gospel is that message that teaches that we have a gracious God who loves us in Christ, the Son of God, our Savior, who died for our sins, who bore all of our punishment, and who sets us free then by his forgiving word of grace.
0: So the gospel isn't God loves you anyway.
7: No, God loves you so much that he gave his Son to die for you in your place upon the cross. And now he has set you free. Believe on the Lord Jesus Christ, and you will be saved, you and your household.
0: So the gospel isn't, God's going to give you a second chance to get it right this time.
7: Nope. The gospel is that it is finished in Christ. There is no condemnation for those who are in Christ Jesus. Having been justified, declared righteous by faith in Christ, we have peace with God through our Lord Jesus Christ.
0: So the gospel isn't, Jesus has shown you how to do it.
7: Nope. Jesus has done it, and he has given his obedience and his righteousness to us that covers all our sins.
0: Okay, here's a tougher one, and this is one that I find occasionally among pastors who mean the best. They not only mean well, they mean the best. They really do want to be faithful pastors. But the sermon I often hear is law, sacraments. Amen. With no specific reference to that sacrifice, to the cross, but kind of leaping over the cross to something that ought to be preached, the means of grace. What are your thoughts there?
7: Yeah, well, he can use the law, expose sin, condemn it, point the accusing finger, all of which is proper to do. And then if he simply says, and so for this, God gives us the sacraments as a remedy, then he's not really preaching the gospel. It's true that the sacraments are given as a remedy, but this again falls into the category of using shorthand. To talk about the sacraments is not the same thing as proclaiming the promises and the gifts that Christ is bestowing upon and to you in the sacraments. So, and the understanding of what the sacraments are. Remember my teacher, Dr. Robert Preuss, the faithful administration of the sacraments is not simply the use of the physical earthly element like water or bread and wine with the words, I baptize you in the name of the Father, Son, and Holy Spirit, or this is my body, this is my blood. But the faithful administration of the sacraments includes the preaching and teaching of the sacraments, whereby their gifts are proclaimed to us, and the treasures that are there in the sacraments are opened up to us by an exposition of the gospel, of the atoning work of Christ, and applying that specifically to the individual.
0: The other part of the promise that the pastor makes that we're dealing with today is, will you honor and adorn the office of the holy ministry with a holy life? And I want to talk about honor and adorn, but first let's pin down this term, office of the holy ministry. Why is that important?
7: Christ has given the office of the word to his church for the benefit of the church and the world. By office, we're talking much more Todd, than simply functions, like the function of preaching or the function of baptizing or the function of giving out the Lord's Supper, the function of absolving. We're talking about an authority in an office that Christ, through his church, gives to men to preach the gospel and administer the sacraments in his stead. And we have that then. I've mentioned in one of the earlier sessions on this topic, the Ephesians 4 passage, that when our Lord ascended, he gave gifts to men. He gave some to be apostles, some prophets, and some evangelists, pastors, and teachers. And those titles all describe this office of the holy ministry, the office of the word, the office of the public preaching of the gospel and administration of the sacraments. And those passages upon which it is founded are like Matthew 28, Luke 24, Mark 16, John 20, and you have Paul's commentary on those passages in places like Ephesians and Romans 10, where Paul asks that rhetorical question, how shall they hear without a preacher? And so he extends it beyond simply the function of preaching to the office of the preacher, whose job it is to proclaim Christ's saving gospel and administer his sacraments, and who is bound, that man, in his office to the scriptures and the church's confession of faith.
0: I notice that the words chosen here, to honor and adorn the office, what they're not. I mean, it isn't, lend credibility to, or lend relevance to, or, present in a popular way. None of that. It is simply honor and adorn the office with holy living. Why those particular words with a few minutes before we take our break?
7: Well, like you said, the office is the office of Christ. It is the office of the Word. We don't create it. We don't establish its credibility. But we can dishonor it, or we can adorn it not with a holy life, but we can desecrate it with a profane life that's lived faithlessly and contrary to the Word of God. But it's Christ's office. It reminds me of Luther's explanations under the Lord's Prayer, Hallowed be thy name. God's name is certainly holy in itself, but we pray in this petition that it may be kept holy among us also. We could substitute there, the office of the holy ministry is certainly holy in itself. We pray that it may be kept holy among us also. And I think the pastor needs to pray that he adorn the office of the ministry with a holy life, so that he does not bring scandal upon this office and direct people away from Christ. And likewise, our people need to be taught to pray for their pastor, that the office of the holy ministry is kept holy among them through faithful preaching and teaching and administration of the sacraments.
0: So it's kind of like the beauty of a woman. You got to work with what you got. And the beauty of a woman isn't improved, isn't increased with jewelry or makeup or nice clothes. It is only adorned. That is, only shown what already is there.
7: I suppose that's one analogy that could be applied.
0: Well, when we come back, golly, there are a lot of pastors out there who know that the office they hold is worthy of honor. The office itself, if not they themselves as the occupants of that office. And they try their hardest to honor that office themselves and to adorn that office with holy living. But as honorable as the office is, it seems to be dishonored among the people. What in the world does a pastor do? Is there something that might be fundamentally misunderstood about this particular vow that could cause a pastor who wants the office to be honored to actually bring dishonor to that office? We'll be answering that question on the other side of the break. Pastor Peter Bender is our guest. Part 3 of our 4-part series on the office and responsibilities of a pastor.

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0: Sounds like the season of Lent. That's O Sacred Head Now Wounded, sung by the Chancel and Youth Choirs of Trinity English Lutheran Church, playing right now at Lutheran Public Radio. And it sounds like Lent because it is the season of Lent. And at Lutheran Public Radio, we follow the course of the church year. You'll hear that Lenten emphasis right now at LutheranPublicRadio.org, sacred music for the world. 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I believe we're also on several other, I think Stitcher. We just got on Stitcher, if I'm not mistaken. LutheranPublicRadio.org. Sacred music for the world. Pastor Peter Bender is our guest. We're talking about the office and responsibilities of the pastor. Okay, the passage that kept rolling around in my head when you were talking before about honoring and adorning the office of the ministry with holy living was Paul saying, we put no obstacle in anyone's way. That it is not, we can't make this thing better, but we certainly can throw roadblocks up. What other passages are there that would pertain to this promise the pastor makes to honor and adorn the office with holy living?
1: In the Small Catechism, Luther has a section called the Table of Duties, which is simply a list of passages that refer to certain offices and positions in life, including bishops, pastors, and preachers, which is the office of the ministry. And in there, he cites 1 Timothy chapter 3, the overseer must be above reproach, the husband of one wife, temperate, self-controlled, respectable, hospitable, able to teach, not given to drunkenness, not violent, but gentle, not quarrelsome, not a lover of money. He must manage his own family well and see that his children obey him with proper respect. He must not be a recent convert, or he may become conceited and fall under the same judgment as the devil. Now, that's quite a list of things that the pastor is to be in his office. And there's a couple of things that I think are important to stress. First of all, Christ only calls sinners into the office of the ministry. There's no such thing as a pastor in the office who has no sin. Having said that, none of us who are in the office of the ministry

0: then have the right to the office. We're in that office as a gift of God's grace alone. But that doesn't mean, then, that we desecrate and dishonor the office with an impious life, with drunkenness or being quarrelsome or greedy and self-centered and a lack of self-control and so forth. Because when we do, it detracts people from Christ. It's difficult enough, Todd, for the pastor to preach the law and the gospel, to call to repentance, to admonish the erring. But it's difficult enough to do that, and just like the prophets of old, you know, they did not want to hear what the prophets that the Lord sent to Israel had to say. But if we accompany that preaching with a lifestyle which is lawless, which is self-centered, which follows the appetites and desires of the flesh, it takes away the credibility of the message that we speak, and then we get in the way of that message, and we give them an excuse not to listen. And I think this is where, if there were one thing I would encourage the young pastor and the old-time pastor in, it would be that we as pastors need pastors. We need to have a father confessor, someone whom we go to confess our sins, to receive the absolution, and to hear from someone else other than ourselves admonishment from God's word and the encouraging and comforting word of the gospel. And you had asked before, you know, how does a pastor learn to preach law and gospel effectively? And one of the ways is that he is himself a penitent, and in the confessional, his receiving of that ministry for himself will help him being able to preach to others. It will also enable him to live the holy life that Christ has called him to.
1: Okay, a couple questions in that vein. A pastor means well. He does his best to abide by this vow that he has made. And he respects his own office. He tries to instill that also in his people. But the people don't respect the pastoral office. They say, look, come on, Pastor Bender, you've got it made. You've been there for 20 years. Your people love you, and they respect the office of the ministry. You're not where I'm at. Where I'm at, these people don't respect the office of the ministry. What do you say?
0: A couple of things. One, if you're that pastor in that position, do not harangue the congregation. You realize I'm your pastor. You're supposed to respect me and honor me. Look upon them like Jesus, who looked over the multitudes and saw them as sheep without a shepherd. Preach and teach God's word faithfully, even if they don't seem to respect you, honor you, believe they need a pastor. If you're preaching Christ and him crucified, if you're faithfully calling to repentance for their sin, and faithfully admonishing and comforting and consoling and encouraging with the gospel those who are brought to repentance, the word of God will bear fruit, and the Holy Spirit will work faith and the holy life when and where he pleases in those who hear the word of God. The best way to create honor and respect for the office of the ministry is not for the pastor to say, honor and respect me. It is simply to do the work Christ has given you to do, and then go to sleep at night and commend the congregation and the hearing of the word to God in prayer.
1: On the other side, with only about a minute here, the parishioner who says, look, my pastor's a faithful guy. I got no problem with his sermons or what he teaches, and he's very diligent and faithful, but he's a jerk.
0: Is this after the break or right now?
1: We got no more breaks. You got about a minute or so to respond to that one.
0: All right. Well, I would say, give thanks to God if you're hearing the gospel. Give thanks to God if you're hearing the word of God preached faithfully. And remember that your salvation, your comfort, your faith is from Christ. And your pastor, with all of his failings and shortcomings and his jerky behavior, is a mask of the faithful good shepherd who is not a jerk, but who is always loving and doing the work that his Heavenly Father has called him to do. So if you accept the fact that your pastor is preaching the Word of God faithfully, give thanks to that. There are many pastors who aren't jerks, but aren't faithful. And I'd rather have the pastor who's a jerk and is faithful than one who is not a jerk but doesn't give me Christ.
1: Next week, we're going to continue our series with you on the office and responsibilities of the pastor, talking about being diligent in the study of the Scriptures and the Lutheran confessions, being constant in prayer. With only about 30 seconds, what's in store for us next time?
0: Yeah, I think this is the area where it gets neglected by pastors. We have, and it's necessity of it, we have so many responsibilities, so many things that we have to do, that the notion of going off like Jesus did to a solitary place for the study of the Word of God and prayer, not simply to prepare for a sermon or prepare for a Bible class, but as part of the way in which Christ, through His Spirit and Word, ministers to me as a Christian man and as a pastor in my office. That's critically important. And we don't spend enough time extolling the importance of that particular kind of work.
1: Pastor Peter Bender is pastor of Peace Lutheran Church and director of the Concordia Catechetical Academy in Sussex, Wisconsin. Peter, look forward to next time.
0: Great, Todd. Thanks a lot.
1: Tomorrow on Issues Etc., we'll talk with Pastor Will Whedon about the benediction, and we'll discuss Luke 11, 14 through 28, Jesus and Beelzebub, and the return of the unclean spirit. Pastors Jeff Hemmer and Pastor George Borghardt will be our pastor's roundtable tomorrow on Issues Etc. You might get the impression from this part of our conversation that somehow the pastor's got to hold it all together. He's got to make sure everybody's got a lively confidence in Christ and everybody's living holy and himself as well, and honor and adore in the office of the holy ministry as though somehow he holds it all together. That is not what these parts of the promise your pastor makes are about. What holds it all together? What's right there? That lively confidence in Christ. It is Christ who holds it together. It's Christ's office. The pastor is Christ's man. The people, they are Christ's own sheep. Everything belongs to Christ. It's all his responsibility. So together as pastor and people, that lively confidence in Christ that is born of the promises of God holds it all together. Guess what? I have served several churches. Every single one of them has a 100% sinner rate, pastor and people included. As nice as some of the people were, as long as they kept me fooled that they weren't as sinful as I was, well, sooner or later I learned different. Guess what? If we don't have that lively confidence in Christ, we have no confidence at all. So, cling to the promises that Christ makes to his church, that we are his, the pastor is his man, and he is our Savior. I'm Todd Wilkin. I'll talk with you tomorrow. Thanks for listening to Issues Etc.
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0: Stanza two of the hymn, Lord Jesus Christ with us abide. We've been doing this series on the office and responsibilities of your pastor. Sometimes if you go to the church, you'll wander back there to the office area where the secretary may be, where other offices are kept. Often we talk about the pastor's office back there, that space where his desk is and all of his books are, as his study. And that's very fitting for the pastor especially, because part of the pastor's responsibility is to study. Now, what does he study? This is a good question. You go to your pastor's office or study, and you look at that bookshelf behind him. You can sometimes learn a lot about a pastor by looking at the books that he's studying. What has he promised to study? What has he promised to continue to learn so that he might teach it, so that he might believe it, so that he might proclaim it? Welcome back to Issues Etc. I'm Todd Wilkin. Thanks for tuning us in on this Wednesday afternoon, March the 6th. Pastor Peter Bender joins us for the conclusion of our four-part series on the office and responsibilities of your pastor today, studying Scripture in the Confessions and Prayer. He's pastor of Peace Lutheran Church and director of the Concordia Catechetical Academy in Sussex, Wisconsin. You can join us as well, 1-877-623-6943. 877-623-MYIE. 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
1: Good to be with you, Todd. The time has gone really fast, our four sessions together.
0: Well, we started those four sessions with the pastor's promise to faithfully instruct, that is, to teach. Are we ending our series here with the pastor not as instructor but as student?
1: Absolutely. Those promises and the ordination vows frame the promises and serve as the guts and essence of what the pastor is to be about. If he's going to faithfully instruct, catechize young and old in the chief articles of the Christian faith, then he himself has to be a student, a catechumen of the Scriptures and the Confessions. And he also has to be constant in prayer for those under his pastoral care.
0: Now, someone might say, look, to varying degrees, depending on what kind or, so to speak, what brand of pastor you get a fairly well-educated guy who's done a bachelor's degree, who's probably done some postgraduate or graduate work there, maybe even like you have, Pastor Bender, put in a lot of years of formal theological study at a seminary or elsewhere. Is that what we're talking about?
1: Well, that has its place, the formal study. A lot of that is academic in nature. We wouldn't go to a doctor who is supposed to be trained in medicine and perhaps in surgery who wasn't well educated in the field of medicine and then skilled in his particular field of expertise within medicine. And so in the same way, we want to have pastors who are well grounded in the Word of God. In our catechism, the list of passages under the table of duties has the one particular passage from Titus where St. Paul says that the pastor must hold firmly to the trustworthy message as it has been taught, so that he can encourage others by sound doctrine and also refute those who oppose it or defend the faith. And that holding firmly is an ongoing task of learning, relearning, applying the great truths of Scripture to contemporary situations and doing it faithfully. But I also have to say this, that the pastor's formal training prior to becoming a pastor and then his ongoing study and instruction while a pastor is not merely an academic endeavor. It needs to be framed and guided itself by pastoral care. And by that I mean, as I've said before, in order for the pastor to be a shepherd of the church, he himself must be shepherded. And the kind of teaching that he needs to receive is just like we've talked about in previous sessions, the teaching that calls him to repentance, that renews him in the faith. So it's more than knowledge, academic kind of training. It's uniquely that ongoing catechesis where the word of repentance and the word of forgiveness is brought to bear to the pastor. And he needs a pastor to assist him in that process of learning and study and reception of God's word.
0: There seems to be two aspects to this. I mean, in a general sense, the ongoing study of God's word and the Lutheran confessions. One aspect of it seems to be, and tell me if you disagree, no matter how long you take in preparing a man before he's called into the ministry, and no matter how diligent that instruction is, it is, at least my experience was coming out after 4 years of seminary, it's just barely enough to begin. Let's talk about that aspect of it, that he hasn't learned near everything he needs to know.
1: Yeah, I could not agree more. I could not agree more. I've been asked from time to time from members or guests that come in contact with the congregation through the CCA or something like that, Pastor Bender, how long does it take to write a sermon? And I usually give the answer for whatever age I am at the time that the question was posed. So now I'll be 52 years old next month. So after April 5th, then I'll start to say, well, about 52 years. And what that means is that the pastor is taught and he is formed by a whole host of experiences through which God works with his word in the life of the pastor. So, I mean, I cannot divorce myself and how I am a pastor and applying the word of Christ to my people today from how my pastors, Pastor Grafe and Pastor Miller and Pastor Rockaman, just to name a few, applied the word of God to me in the real life needs that I had when I was sick, when I was 19 years old and had a very lengthy, life-threatening surgery, when I was on the other side of the hospital bed from what I am so much now. And the word of Christ, the word of law and gospel, the call to repentance and the sweet word of forgiveness is the only thing that the pastor is called to preach and teach and administer. And but he learns to do that by himself being a recipient of it, and he's learned that from the time that he was first became a Christian, from his baptism and his early catechesis onward. And that's why Paul says also in one of those other passages that we use in our table of duties that the pastor shouldn't be a recent convert, or he may become conceited and full of pride and fall into the same judgment as the devil. So it's a lifelong process by which God prepares the pastor to himself be a pastor.
0: The other aspect of that that I would note is you just talked about kind of the need for continuing education, need for continuing study throughout life. The other aspect of it is the pastor in certain areas needs to stay sharp. And I'm thinking here in particular about those skills that are required for a real study of God's word, the original languages, a knowledge of general knowledge of Scripture, and a general knowledge of his confession of faith. Talk about that, staying sharp.
1: I think there's two focuses to that staying sharp, as you put it. The kinds of skills that he received, he must continue to make use of. You talked about the original languages. Our synodical president, Matthew Harrison, is constantly holding that up by his own example, and I'm thankful for it, and I'm humbled by it. And the other disciplines, you know, the historic disciplines that a pastor goes through in the seminary, which are exegetical theology and systematic or dogmatic theology and historical theology and then pastoral theology. Now, that's one aspect of being sharp, you know, reading books in those particular areas, studying to keep those skills active. But the second area is that he is not sharpened by the Lord simply by the pursuit of the academic skills that he received and was nurtured in the seminary classroom. But he is also sharpened by the Lord as he himself prays the Psalms, prays and meditates upon the catechism and verses of Scripture. When he does what Luther said he does, every day he says, I go back to the catechism and I learn my ABCs and I go to the church either at the designated times for prayer or at other times and I take my Psalter and I pray the Psalms. And then I pick out a verse of Scripture and I meditate upon that and I pray it and I speak word for word the Ten Commandments or the Creed. This kind of discipline, where it's meditation upon the sacred text and praying the sacred text, is the second and most important way that the pastor is prepared. And it's a way in which even the pastor who is not the scholar is still taught by God to faithfully minister word and sacrament to his people.
0: Pastor Peter Bender is our guest. It's Wednesday afternoon, March the 6th. We're concluding our four-part series on the office and responsibilities of your pastor.
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0: the hymn, Speak, O Lord, Your Servant Listens. We're talking about the office and responsibilities of your pastor, concluding our four-part series with Pastor Peter Bender. Today, the pastor's responsibility to diligently study Scripture in the Lutheran Confessions and to be constant, that's a great word, constant in prayer for his people. You can join us with questions or comments. I know that as we end this series, it's a great time for any general questions or comments you might have on the office and responsibilities of your pastor. Our call-in number on this Wednesday afternoon, 1-877-623-6943, 877-623-6943. Send us an email with a question or a comment, talkback@issuesetc.org, or a tweet at @issuesetc. Let's go through the scriptural basis briefly. For these promises, primarily first the one we're discussing here, that would be diligent study of Scripture and the Confessions.
1: I had mentioned the table of duties before, and I'll cite those particular passages that Luther had arranged in the Catechism under the office of bishops, pastors, and preachers. It's from 1 Timothy chapter 3, verses 2 through 6. It's verse 2 that it says that the pastor should be able to teach. In order to be able to teach, he has to know the Scriptures. That's the most important prerequisite to being able to teach. And then in verse 6, the one that I quoted, then from Titus 1, which I quoted earlier, that he must hold firmly to the trustworthy message as it has been taught so that he can encourage others by sound doctrine and refute those who oppose it. I tell my people when they maybe say, "Wow, I've never heard that before. That's really neat. This particular insight in the Scriptures or something like that." I just tell them, "I haven't had an original thought in my life. I'm just giving to you what the apostles and prophets and what the church has always taught on the basis of these passages of Scripture." Another passage, 2 Timothy chapter 4, it's used quite a great deal in the rite of ordination and for the installation of a pastor. Preach the word, be ready or prepared in season or out of season, whether it's convenient or not, and that being prepared presupposes study. But it's also in those pastoral epistles, 1 and 2 Timothy, where St. Paul says to Timothy that he, as a pastor, and as one in charge of training other pastors in the local congregations that were founded on the missionary journeys of Paul, and who were attended to then by Timothy and Titus, that they're to give attention to public reading and to the study of the Scriptures, holding fast the pattern of sound words, things like the Ten Commandments, the Creed, the Lord's Prayer, the texts on the sacraments. There's a certain pattern, the pattern of preaching repentance and forgiveness of law and gospel and so forth. So he's constantly to be revisiting those themes and then reapplying those great unchangeable truths to changing times and to the needs of his people.
0: Did you mention this one and I missed it? It maybe doesn't seem likely at first, but in the book of Acts, we have the apostles kind of faced with a dilemma early in the church of their kind of being called away from their primary task. And they say at some point, look, it's not right for us to be waiting tables. Let's get some guys, in this case, the deacons that would be chosen, to do this task, this necessary thing, so that we might, in their words, devote ourselves to the Word of God and to prayer.
1: Yeah, that's from Acts chapter 6, and there's been it might be a topic for you sometime, Todd, because I've discovered there's a little bit of a difference of opinion among some here. Is this the creation of an auxiliary office of the diaconate, or is it the beginning of ministers being ordained in addition to the apostles? But in either case, what the apostles' concern is in verse 4 is that we will give ourselves continually to prayer and to the ministry of the Word, the service of the Word of God. And so that links the two things together that are so central to the pastor doing his work faithfully. And then the Paul gives that good word in Acts 20 to the Ephesian elders or pastors, that they are to take heed to themselves and to the flock over which the Holy Spirit has made them overseers, and to shepherd the church of God, and how he has not failed to discharge to them the whole counsel of God's word, but then he warns them about others coming after them who will try to turn them away from the truth. And so underlying all of these passages is the notion of the pastor's preparedness through study and adherence to the prophetic and apostolic scriptures.
0: There are a lot of things that a pastor could study, and a lot of them are great. Some of them seem to be more focused on those nuts and bolt tasks of organization that the apostles say they simply do not have time for. And a lot of books that pastors keep on their shelves are probably more about, I don't know, kind of organizational leadership, things like that. What are your thoughts there?
1: You know, I really appreciated when you opened up the this particular segment at the beginning of the hour, talking about the pastor's study rather than a pastor's office. You know, a businessman has an office, and there's business administration and so forth like that, and those are the kinds of books that you're talking about. And I have just found that they leave me empty because they don't feed me with Christ, with the gospel. They don't keep the main thing, which is my eyes and ears fixed upon Jesus and the word of grace, and loaded down with techniques and pastoral administration, not of baptism and the Lord's Supper and absolution, but of other kinds of paper-pushing things. So to call the pastor's office his study directs him and his people into what that room is there for. And in my study, I wish you could be here. If you had some kind of a video camera that we could show, because my study, I have actually three of them, one in my home, which is very private, and it's got five bookcases in there, and then two at church. One is a place where I teach youth and adult, and it's got a lot of my theological periodicals like Logia and the Concordia Journal and Concordia Theological Quarterly. Then the other one is the private one kind of off of the chancel, and it's got a very high ceiling in it, and I put all of those books that you mentioned on the topmost shelf. I put on that topmost shelf heresy and books that aren't worth very much, and I have to climb on top of the desk and maybe get on a stool to reach them, which really means that I should probably get rid of a lot of those because they're less than helpful in the final analysis.
0: Talk about something else here, and this is in my first days as a parish pastor. I was very, very fortunate to be placed geographically near two other pastors. Many of the pastors around me were just amazingly faithful, great examples, great brothers in the ministry. But these two guys actually, and many others did join in later, would call me and say, "We're meeting Thursday for lunch at this restaurant to study the pericopes, to study the texts." Sometimes we'd pull out the confessions as well. Every week, they would call. At first, I was a recluse, didn't want to go. Eventually, I did.
1: Right.
0: It was, hands down, some of the best hours, most well-spent hours that I had as a young pastor. Talk about studying with others.
1: Yeah, it's one thing to be studying before you become a pastor. It's quite another thing when you become a pastor and you're meeting with your colleagues for the express purpose of preparing that next Sunday's sermon and wrestling with, this is my congregation, this is what they're like, this is what they're struggling with and stumbling over. How do I apply this particular text from the Gospel of St. Luke to my people in a way that they can receive it, that brings about their own repentance and their firm faith in Christ, and they're comforted by the Gospel? And to be able to do that with fellow brothers in office, it provides a number of things for the pastor. It gives you a check on yourself. Like I said earlier, we're not really saying anything new. We need to be faithful to the Scriptures and what the Church has always taught and confessed. And our brothers in office help us to do that. And then we learn from them. We gain insights from them, from their own pilgrimage and study of the Word of God and its application in their lives and in the lives of their people. And it's very good to place oneself under that kind of discipline and to allow oneself to be scrutinized. I would like to encourage it goes a step further, that we get to the point where we're preaching for one another and allowing ourselves, like the old pastoral visitors used to do, to be critiqued by our brothers in office. And we tend not to be willing to do that, but it's really important stuff.
0: Pastor Peter Bender is our guest. I'm Todd Wilkin. This is Issues, Etc. We're talking about the pastor's responsibilities and his office, studying Scripture, the Lutheran Confessions, and prayer. We'll turn to the Confessions and their vital importance in the life of a pastor right after this.
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0: In 1521, at the Diet of Worms, Martin Luther was asked to recant his writings. Luther responded, "Unless I am convinced from the sacred scriptures that I am in error, I cannot and will not recant. Here I stand. I cannot do otherwise. God help me. Amen." Will you stand with us as we proclaim these Reformation truths in the 21st century? 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Just look for the picture of Martin Luther posting the 95 Theses. 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Here we stand, Issues, Etc., and you.
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6: In the 1500s, the Reformers grieved over the view people had of their callings in life, believing work done for the church superior to work done anywhere else. 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The CLCC has released a new seminar on the doctrine of vocation, an important Lutheran teaching that has fallen into disuse over the years. The solution is to start teaching it once again. 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

0: The National Lutheran Choir with the Lenten hymn, O Sacred Head Now Wounded, playing right now at our 24/7 sacred music station, Lutheran Public Radio. Here's what Anita from Chicago had to say about LPR. She says, it's Lent. It's a beautiful snowy day in Chicago. Thanks to you, I'm singing the hymns of my heritage as I work around the house. What a blessing. Anita, thanks for listening to Lutheran Public Radio. You know how she's listening. She's listening at LutheranPublicRadio.org. And so can you, 24/7, sacred music for the world. And since it's the Lenten season, you will hear a Lenten emphasis in that sacred music at LutheranPublicRadio.org. Pastor Peter Bender is our guest. We're talking about the office and responsibilities of the pastor. It's part four of our series and the conclusion of our series. We're talking about studying the Scripture and the Lutheran Confessions and prayer. Pastor Bender, why the Confessions? The Bible is what the pastor ought to be studying, someone says. Spend more time studying the Bible. Don't waste time studying something like Confessions.
1: Solomon said there's nothing new under the sun, and yet we fail to learn the lessons from the past. The confessions of the church represent our brothers and sisters in Christ who have gone before us and their struggle to confess the truth over against heresy and challenges to the timeless and changeless gospel. If we don't study the church's confession, and for us as Lutherans, we bind ourselves to the creeds. We bind ourselves to the Book of Concord, to the Augsburg Confession, because they are, and to the rest of the confessions, because they are a faithful exposition of the Scriptures. We do that because we recognize in those confessions the clear voice of the gospel, the doctrines of the prophetic and apostolic Scriptures that were confessed at times in the church's history where those truths were under assault. So, for example, when the Nicene Creed came to fruition in the 4th century, early 4th century, it was the culmination of the church's struggle and battle against heresy where the deity of Christ was denied and the doctrine of the Trinity was assaulted. The Nicene Creed gives us a clear and faithful exposition of what the Scriptures teach. If we as pastors and as a church do not continually revisit the controversies of the past and how they were dealt with and how the Word of God was preached and taught faithfully in defense of the truth at those times, we will be ill-equipped to apply those same lessons today. There's nothing new under the sun. Jesus Christ is the same yesterday, today, and forever. The Scriptures alone are the source and the rule and norm of all faith and practice. And yet we forget the lessons of the Scriptures, and the confessions of the church allow us to revisit those and then apply them to the same heresies that occur today, but they show up in different garb.
0: One of the things that I guess I had not realized for many years about the study of the confessions, the Lutheran confessions in our particular case, is that they impart to the student in time a way of thinking.
1: That's right.
0: It's not just a framework by which one reads Holy Scripture. It's actually a way of thinking about all matters that is distinctly Lutheran, that has... As its starting point and its basis, the cardinal doctrines as articulated in the Reformation.
1: That's right.
0: You read enough of this, you start to, well, to a lesser degree than the Reformers themselves, obviously, you start to think like them.
1: This is so very important, what you're mentioning right now, because for us as Lutherans, we have a number of important contributions to make to the Church Catholic, the Church Universal. Our understanding of church is not that the church rests upon the hierarchy of the Bishop of Rome, Roman Catholicism. We're about to have them choose another successor to St. Peter. That's not where the church's fidelity to the Scriptures rests. Nor are we congregational, that it rests with the people and the congregations, and that guarantees the church's success. We have no magisterium. that guarantees the preservation of the faith. For us, it goes back to Matthew 16 and Peter's great confession. You are the Christ, the Son of the living God. And Jesus says to him, flesh and blood has not revealed this to you, but my Father who is in heaven. And upon this rock, not the person of Peter, and not even Peter's office, but the confession of the truth, I will build my church, and the gates of hell shall not prevail against it. For us, as Lutherans, we offer to the church the notion that the church rests upon the confession of the truth of the Scriptures, the truth of God's Word, the truth of the Gospel. And that's the only thing that gives the church power, because it is anchored in the Word of God, the Word of Christ. And that's so very important. And when you think about, when we say there's nothing new under the sun, we're constantly saying what the Scriptures have said. If you think about that early controversy with the deity of Christ, surely, and this has been our position since the time of the Reformation, the ancient church fathers before 325 A.D., before the Nicene Creed, they were clearly confessing the deity of Jesus, but it wasn't until the Nicene Creed and that ecumenical council that we had this language so clearly expressed that everyone held fast to, very God of very God, begotten, not made, of one substance with the Father by whom all things were made, and so forth. Which means then that it's not that they added something new that the Scriptures didn't have, but that the clarity of the Scriptures' teaching was brought out in the succinct confessions. We have the same gift to give to the church as Lutherans. The doctrine of justification by grace alone through faith in the merits of Christ and not by works. I submit to you, Todd, that the church has always taught that. From the time of the patriarchs in the Old Testament up through the New Testament era to the Reformation. But never like it was in the Reformation did that doctrine of justification by faith alone and not by works. Never until then was it proclaimed to the whole world with the kind of clarity that the church hadn't seen since the Apostle Paul. That's another contribution that we have made as Lutherans. But what was it born out of? It was born out of the Middle Ages that were so inumbrated with works righteousness in every area of church life and practice. And it was the struggle against that brought about finally this window of heaven opening. But now the righteousness of God apart from the law is revealed. And so that's what our confessions give to us, this great treasure of how our brothers and sisters in Christ before us have wrestled with the Scriptures against heresy to clearly confess the truth of the gospel.
0: Let's turn to prayer, the last thing that the promise contains when the pastor is ordained. Will you be constant in prayer for those under your pastoral care?
1: Yeah, I have to tell you a story about this. My ordination sermon, back in Boone, Iowa, at St. Paul's Lutheran Church, was preached by my circuit counselor, the late and sainted George Kringle, and may his soul rest in peace. And I was 26 years old at the time, and full of even more arrogance and pride than I have now, if you can believe that. And I didn't think much of Pastor Kringle's sermon. It was all about prayer, being a man of prayer, that my ministry rested on prayer. And Pastor Kringle, his voice was kind of like Huckleberry Hound when he preached. And I remember that well because I used to have a stuffed animal when I was a kid, Huckleberry Hound. And that was the first thing I thought of when I heard him preaching in this kind of tone of voice that he had. At the time, I didn't think much of that sermon. But with every passing year, I remember that ordination sermon. And it becomes more and more profound and right on target. That we as ministers of God's Word must be men of prayer for our people and with our people. And I think you probably remember, Todd, the old pastoral companion with the Lutheran hymnal, and then we've got the counterpart today in the pastoral care companion with Lutheran service book. There was that great confession of sins that the pastor would make. And it starts out like the Liturgy for the Divine Service. O Almighty God, merciful Father, I, a poor, miserable sinner, confess unto thee all my sins and iniquities. But then it goes on to say, especially do I acknowledge my neglect of prayer, my indifference to your word, and my seeking after worldly luxury and self-promotion. And that every time I pray that, and I pray, try to pray that at least once a week in this pastoral care companion, it takes me back to Pastor Krengel's very fine sermon that taught me something I didn't want to learn at the time, but through experience, I've learned to realize is exactly where the pastor needs to be anchored.
0: Pastor Peter Bender is our guest. He's pastor of Peace Lutheran Church and director of the Concordia Catechetical Academy in Sussex, Wisconsin. 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When we come back, 10 more minutes with Pastor Bender. We'll talk a little bit more about the vow to prayer, about what it means to do all these things diligently, and what do the people owe their pastor? We'll answer those questions after this.

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Martin Luther hymn, To You We Pray, God the Holy Ghost. I'm Todd Wilkin. This is Issues, Etc. We're concluding our four-part series on the office and responsibilities of your pastor, studying Scripture, the Lutheran Confessions, and prayer. Pastor Peter Bender is our guest. We talk about studying Holy Scripture. It is also part of the responsibility of the lay people as well. And our Issues, Etc. book of the month for March is a perfect one for that. You think you know what Scripture teaches about the Lord's Supper, and I'm glad that you do, but we can never stop learning what God has never finished teaching. Lutheranism 101, the Lord's Supper, is a great companion to any study of Scripture that you would have. It will drive you into Scripture to see what God's Word says about the Lord's Supper. Find out more about Lutheranism 101, the Lord's Supper, from Concordia Publishing House. They're told free number 1-800-325

0: for his people, having a life of prayer. You also mentioned something that I found fascinating, praying with his people. What do you mean by that?
1: Well, this is, I think, very important, and it's something that my teacher, Dr. Kenneth Corby, taught me with respect to catechesis, and that catechesis in the congregation needs to involve establishing a culture of prayer. He had a little devotional guide that he gave out called the Priesthood Family Catechetical Hour. Professor John Pless, when he was pastor up in Minnesota, he entitled his The Priesthood Praise. And since I've been here in Sussex, I've entitled this devotional The Congregation at Prayer. And it uses Luther's basic outline for prayer, invocation, creed, Lord's Prayer, morning and evening prayer, and then the singing of a hymn. But then it adds to it a Bible verse for the week, psalms for the week, and a psalm for the day. It includes scripture readings, and it includes a section from the catechism, as well as the collect for the week. And when the pastor uses that to teach his people how to have personal devotions, private devotions with their family in the home, and then prays that himself as an individual and with his family, and makes use of it in the life of the congregation, over time, the congregation is bound together by the Word of God and prayer in the same diet of the Word of God and then the catechism, and it really enhances conversations within the congregation, and people ask questions, and there's connections that are made. And so that's what I mean by praying with your people and studying the scriptures with your people. But also in catechesis, I think that it's important to catechize youth and adults about what the office of the ministry is all about and what the threats are to that office of the ministry, so that your people, you know, not only is the pastor to pray that he be faithful, but the people need to pray that their pastor remains faithful. There's nothing that Satan wants to do more in trying to rob people of their faith in Christ than taking out pastors. He'd like to take you out, Todd. He'd like to take me out. And if he can do it by ensnaring us in sin and shame and some destructive vice in our lives, if he can't remove us from the office of the ministry, then he wants to make us impotent as preachers and teachers. And so our people need to know that. And so we covet their prayers for us as they come to us to pray for them. And so we need to be yoked together in that way.
0: We've talked a lot about, in the last 4 hours together, about the office and the responsibilities of the pastor. And this is an awfully big order, but how would you summarize what it is the pastor has promised he will do, promised God, promised his people, that he will do in the conduct of his ministry?
1: The pastor promises to cling to Christ, to rely upon Jesus alone in the conduct of his office, in the living of his life. He promises to be bound to the scriptures in preaching the gospel faithfully and administering the sacraments according to Christ's institution. He promises to rely not upon himself, but upon the scriptures and the church's confessions in order to do that. And that's what the pastor is all about. And that's what he prays for faithfulness in and what he invites his people to understand and pray for as well.
0: Now, the many lay people who are listening to our series and have listened diligently, properly understand the office, the responsibilities of the pastor. In the few minutes that we have left here, what do lay people owe to their pastors? How would you summarize that, Pastor Bender?
1: They are to respect those who are over them in the Lord, recognizing that such respect and honor is to be given to the pastor, not because he has no sin or because of his person, but because he bears the office of Christ and the command of Christ to preach the gospel and administer the sacraments. They are, in the words of St. Paul, to hold them in the highest regard in love because of their work, and as much as they're able to live at peace

0: their pastors, praying for them at all times, submitting to them as long as they faithfully proclaim the Word of God to them. And if they have failed, they're to extend to them, their pastors, the same grace and forgiveness that the pastors are called to extend to their people, recognizing that what binds us all together in faith and in the Holy Spirit is Christ's forgiveness, which none of us deserve, but which Christ freely gives. I like to tell pastors, just like I like to tell husbands and wives and fathers and mothers, none of us deserves or is entitled to the offices that we occupy. They are all gifts of God's grace, and we occupy them by God's grace. And our strength is the word of grace. That's true for the pastor who is called to preach the gospel, and it's true of husbands and wives and fathers and mothers and everybody else who's called to live by faith in the Son of God who loved us and gave himself for us.
1: Finally, then, what do you say to a pastor who's heard this and says, you know, I realize, to my shame, that I haven't been faithful to my ordination vows?
0: I forgive you all your sins in the name of the Father, Son, and Holy Spirit. Christ is the faithful shepherd for you. He's the faithful pastor for you. And he speaks his word again and again to you to make every day a new beginning in his grace. And it has pleased him to choose the likes of Peter, who denied him three times and who often stuck his foot in his mouth. It pleased him to choose that motley crew of disciples who became his first apostles, not because they had great skill, worthiness, erudition, scholarship, great talents or abilities that Jesus and the church couldn't live without, but that they, through their weaknesses, through their struggle, might learn to rely upon the grace of their Lord Jesus alone. Paul speaks of it when he says he besought the Lord three times to remove this thorn in the flesh, the struggle with his own sin and weaknesses. It's almost as if he were saying it'd be a lot easier to be a pastor, an apostle, if I didn't have the problem of sin in my own life that I was struggling with. And the Lord said to him, my grace is sufficient for you, for my strength is made perfect in weakness. It's precisely when we are the recipients of grace for ourselves as pastors, as sinners, as ones who are wholly dependent upon the grace of God in Jesus, that he makes us faithful shepherds to those whom he has placed under our care.
1: Pastor Peter Bender is pastor of Peace Lutheran Church and director of the Concordia Catechetical Academy in Sussex, Wisconsin. Peter, thank you very much for your time. I'm kind of sad that this is over. It's been a great series with you.
0: Yeah, me too. I've enjoyed the conversation very much. It always honors me that you invite me to have these conversations.
1: Well, we're happy to do it. Folks, if you've enjoyed our series on the office and responsibilities of your pastor, please consider joining the Issues Etc. Reformation Club. It's our monthly or annual giving program. 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Reformation Club. Tomorrow on Issues Etc., we'll conclude our series with Pastor Will Whedon responding to any questions or comments that you may have on the historic liturgy. It'll be part 24, believe it or not, to conclude our series on the historic liturgy with Pastor Will Whedon tomorrow on the program. St. Paul says, if any man desires the office of the overseer, he's talking there about the pastor, he desires a noble task, and it is a noble task. It is a task to which no man is equal. I can tell you after more than 22 years of having this office laid upon me in various forms, it is a task to which I am not equal. And I think any pastor worth his salt will admit the same thing. So where do we go? St. Paul says, we have this treasure in earthen vessels to show that the competence is not ours, but in fact the Lord's, and any competence we have that we may have, as fleeting as it is a gift from the Lord. So every sermon that your pastor preaches, remember, he is not equal to that task. He isn't. When you hear him preaching to you, remember that he's unworthy to hold this office, and he's unequal to the task, and yet Christ uses him to have his gospel proclaimed. When he baptizes your children and gives you the Lord's Supper and visits you and prays for you and studies Scripture with you, he's unequal to the task, but Christ is. I'm Todd Wilkin. I'll talk with you tomorrow. Thanks for listening to Issues Etc.
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4: 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Making the Case Conference, June 14th and 15th in Collinsville, Illinois.
3: As a result of it, it constitutes a significant threat against biblical, historic, Orthodox Christianity, because its epistemology is extremely irrational, subjective based, and in fact it's even a form of enthusiasm, God withinism, that at the end of the day has as its project the eroding away and deconstructing of what historic Christianity teaches and confesses.
4: You can find out more about the Issues Etc. 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

0: stanza two of the hymn, Lord Jesus Christ with us abide. We've been doing this series on the office and responsibilities of your pastor. Sometimes if you go to the church, you'll wander back there to the office area where the secretary may be, where other offices are kept. Often we talk about the pastor's office back there, that space where his desk is and all of his books are, as his study. And that's very fitting for the pastor especially, because part of the pastor's responsibility is to study. Now, what does he study? This is a good question. You go to your pastor's office or study, and you look at that bookshelf behind him. You can sometimes learn a lot about a pastor by looking at the books that he's studying. What has he promised to study? What has he promised to continue to learn so that he might teach it, so that he might believe it, so that he might proclaim it? Welcome back to Issues Etc. I'm Todd Wilkin. Thanks for tuning us in on this Wednesday afternoon, March the 6th. Pastor Peter Bender joins us for the conclusion of our four-part series on the office and responsibilities of your pastor today, studying Scripture in the Confessions and prayer. He's pastor of Peace Lutheran Church and director of the Concordia Catechetical Academy in Sussex, Wisconsin. You can join us as well. 1-877-623-6943. 877-623-MYIE. Send us an email right here in the studio, talkback@issuesetc.org, or a tweet at issuesetc. Pastor Bender, welcome back to Issues Etc.
1: Good to be with you, Todd. The time has gone really fast, our four sessions together.
0: Well, we started those four sessions with the pastor's promise to faithfully instruct, that is, to teach. Are we ending our series here with the pastor not as instructor but as student?
1: Absolutely. Those promises and the ordination vows frame the promises and serve as the guts and essence of what the pastor is to be about. If he's going to faithfully instruct, catechize young and old in the chief articles of the Christian faith, then he himself has to be a student, a catechumen of the Scriptures and the Confessions. And he also has to be constant in prayer for those under his pastoral care.
0: Now, someone might say, look, to varying degrees, depending on what kind of, so to speak, what brand of pastor you get a fairly well-educated guy who's done a bachelor's degree, who's probably done some postgraduate or graduate work there, maybe even like you have, Pastor Bender, put in a lot of years of formal theological study at a seminary or elsewhere. Is that what we're talking about?
1: Well, that has its place, the formal study. A lot of that is academic in nature. We wouldn't go to a doctor who is supposed to be trained in medicine and perhaps in surgery who wasn't well educated in the field of medicine and then skilled in his particular field of expertise within medicine. And so in the same way, we want to have pastors who are well-grounded in the Word of God. In our catechism, the list of passages under the table of duties has the one particular passage from Titus where St. Paul says that the pastor must hold firmly to the trustworthy message as it has been taught, so that he can encourage others by sound doctrine and also refute those who oppose it or defend the faith. And that holding firmly is an ongoing task of learning, relearning, applying the great truths of Scripture to contemporary situations and doing it faithfully. But I also have to say this, that the pastor's formal training prior to becoming a pastor and then his ongoing study and instruction while a pastor is not merely an academic endeavor. It needs to be framed and guided itself by pastoral care. And by that I mean, as I've said before, in order for the pastor to be a shepherd of the church, he himself must be shepherded. And the kind of teaching that he needs to receive is just like we've talked about in previous sessions, the teaching that calls him to repentance, the that renews him in the faith. So it's more than knowledge, academic kind of training. It's uniquely that ongoing catechesis where the word of repentance and the word of forgiveness is brought to bear to the pastor. And he needs a pastor to assist him in that process of learning and study and reception of God's word.
0: There seems to be two aspects to this. I mean, in a general sense, the ongoing study of God's word and the Lutheran confessions. One aspect of it seems to be, and tell me if you disagree, no matter how long you take in preparing a man before he's called into the ministry, and no matter how diligent that instruction is, it is, at least my experience was coming out after 4 years of seminary, it's just barely enough to begin. Let's talk about that aspect of it, that he hasn't learned near everything he needs to know.
1: Yeah, I could not agree more. I could not agree more. I've been asked from time to time from members or guests that come in contact with the congregation through the CCA or something like that, Pastor Bender, how long does it take to write a sermon? And I usually give the answer for whatever age I am at the time that the question was posed. So now I'll be 52 years old next month. So after April 5th, then I'll start to say, well, about 52 years. And what that means is that the pastor is taught and he is formed by a whole host of experiences through which God works with his word in the life of the pastor. So, I mean, I cannot divorce myself and how I am a pastor and applying the word of Christ to my people today from how my pastors, Pastor Grafe and Pastor Miller and Pastor Rockman, just to name a few, applied the word of God to me in the real life needs that I had when I was sick, when I was 19 years old and had a very lengthy, life-threatening surgery when I was on the other side of the hospital bed from what I am so much now. And the word of Christ, the word of law and gospel, the call to repentance and the sweet word of forgiveness is the only thing that the pastor is called to preach and teach and administer. And but he learns to do that by himself being a recipient of it, and he's learned that from the time that he was first became a Christian, from his baptism and his early catechesis onward. And that's why Paul says also in one of those other passages that we use in our table of duties that the pastor shouldn't be a recent convert, or he may become conceited and full of pride and fall into the same judgment as the devil. So it's a lifelong process by which God prepares the pastor to himself be a pastor.
0: The other aspect of that that I would note is you just talked about kind of the need for continuing education, need for continuing study throughout life. The other aspect of it is the pastor in certain areas needs to stay sharp. And I'm thinking here in particular about those skills that are required for a real study of God's word, the original languages, a knowledge of general knowledge of Scripture, and a general knowledge of his confession of faith. Talk about that, staying sharp.
1: I think there's two focuses to that staying sharp, as you put it. The kinds of skills that he received, he must continue to make use of. You talked about the original languages. Our synodical president, Matthew Harrison, is constantly holding that up by his own example, and I'm thankful for it, and I'm humbled by it. And the other disciplines, you know, the historic disciplines that a pastor goes through in the seminary, which are exegetical theology and systematic or dogmatic theology and historical theology and then pastoral theology. Now, that's one aspect of being sharp, you know, reading books in those particular areas, studying to keep those skills active. But the second area is that he is not sharpened by the Lord simply by the pursuit of the academic skills that he received and was nurtured in the seminary classroom. But he is also sharpened by the Lord as he himself prays the Psalms, prays and meditates upon the catechism and verses of Scripture. When he does what Luther said he does, every day he says, I go back to the catechism and I learn my ABCs and I go to the church either at the designated times for prayer or at other times and I take my Psalter and I pray the Psalms. And then I pick out a verse of Scripture and I meditate upon that and I pray it and I speak word for word the Ten Commandments or the Creed. This kind of discipline, where it's meditation upon the sacred text and praying the sacred text, is the second and most important way that the pastor is prepared. And it's a way in which even the pastor who is not the scholar is still taught by God to faithfully minister word and sacrament to his people.
0: Pastor Peter Bender is our guest. It's Wednesday afternoon, March the 6th. We're concluding our four-part series on the office and responsibilities of your pastor.
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0: the hymn, Speak, O Lord, Your Servant Listens. We're talking about the office and responsibilities of your pastor, concluding our four-part series with Pastor Peter Bender. Today, the pastor's responsibility to diligently study Scripture in the Lutheran Confessions and to be constant, that's a great word, constant in prayer for his people. You can join us with questions or comments. I know that as we end this series, it's a great time for any general questions or comments you might have on the office and responsibilities of your pastor. Our call-in number on this Wednesday afternoon, 1-877-623-6943, 877-623-6943. Send us an email with a question or a comment, talkback@issuesetc.org, or a tweet at @issuesetc. Let's go through the scriptural basis briefly. For these promises, primarily first the one we're discussing here, that would be diligent study of Scripture and the Confessions.
1: I had mentioned the table of duties before, and I'll cite those particular passage that Luther had arranged in the Catechism under the office of bishops, pastors, and preachers. It's from 1 Timothy chapter 3, verses 2 through 6. It's verse 6, verse 2, that it says that the pastor should be able to teach. In order to be able to teach, he has to know the Scriptures. That's the most important prerequisite to being able to teach. And then in verse 6, the one that I quoted, then from Titus 1, which I quoted earlier, that he must hold firmly to the trustworthy message as it has been taught, so that he can encourage others by sound doctrine and refute those who oppose it. I tell my people when they maybe say, "Wow, I've never heard that before. That's really neat. This particular insight in the Scriptures or something like that." I just tell them, "I haven't had an original thought in my life. I'm just giving to you what the apostles and prophets and what the church has always taught on the basis of these passages of Scripture." Another passage, 2 Timothy chapter 4, it's used quite a great deal in the rite of ordination and for the installation of a pastor. Preach the word, be ready or prepared in season or out of season, whether it's convenient or not, and that being prepared presupposes study. But it's also in those pastoral epistles, 1 and 2 Timothy, where St. Paul says to Timothy, that he, as a pastor and as one in charge of training other pastors in the local congregations that were founded on the missionary journeys of Paul and who were attended to then by Timothy and Titus, that they're to give attention to public reading and to the study of the Scriptures, holding fast the pattern of sound words, things like the Ten Commandments, the Creed, the Lord's Prayer, the texts on the sacraments. There's a certain pattern, the pattern of preaching repentance and forgiveness of law and gospel and so forth. So he's constantly to be revisiting those themes and then reapplying those great unchangeable truths to changing times and to the needs of his people.
0: Did you mention this one and I missed it? It doesn't seem likely at first, but in the book of Acts, we have the apostles kind of faced with a dilemma early in the church of their kind of being called away from their primary task. And they say at some point, look, it's not right for us to be waiting tables. Let's get some guys, in this case, the deacons that would be chosen, to do this task, this necessary thing, so that we might, in their words, devote ourselves to the Word of God and to prayer.
1: Yeah, that's from Acts chapter 6, and there's been it might be a topic for you sometime, Todd, because I've discovered there's a little bit of a difference of opinion among some here. Is this the creation of an auxiliary office of the diaconate, or is it the beginning of ministers being ordained in addition to the apostles? But in either case, what the apostles' concern is in verse 4 is that we will give ourselves continually to prayer and to the ministry of the Word, the service of the Word of God. And so that links the two things together that are so central to the pastor doing his work faithfully. And then the Paul gives that good word in Acts 20 to the Ephesian elders or pastors, that they are to take heed to themselves and to the flock over which the Holy Spirit has made them overseers, and to shepherd the church of God, and how he has not failed to discharge to them the whole counsel of God's word, but then he warns them about others coming after them who will try to turn them away from the truth. And so underlying all of these passages is the notion of the pastor's preparedness through study and adherence to the prophetic and apostolic scriptures.
0: There are a lot of things that a pastor could study, and a lot of them are great. Some of them seem to be more focused on those nuts and bolt tasks of organization that the apostles say they simply do not have time for. And a lot of books that pastors keep on their shelves are probably more about, I don't know, kind of organizational leadership, things like that. What are your thoughts there?
1: You know, I really appreciated when you opened up the this particular segment at the beginning of the hour, talking about the pastor's study rather than a pastor's office. You know, a businessman has an office, and there's business administration and so forth like that, and those are the kinds of books that you're talking about. And I have just found that they leave me empty because they don't feed me with Christ, with the gospel. They don't keep the main thing, which is my eyes and ears fixed upon Jesus and the word of grace, and loaded down with techniques and pastoral administration, not of baptism and the Lord's Supper and absolution, but of other kinds of paper-pushing things. So to call the pastor's office his study directs him and his people into what that room is there for. And in my study, I wish you could be here. If you had some kind of a video camera that we could show, because my study, I have actually three of them, one in my home, which is very private, and it's got five bookcases in there, and then two at church. One is a place where I teach youth and adult, and it's got a lot of my theological periodicals like Logia and the Concordia Journal and Concordia Theological Quarterly. And then the other one is the private one kind of off of the chancel, and it's got a very high ceiling in it, and I put all of those books that you mentioned on the topmost shelf. I put on that topmost shelf heresy and books that aren't worth very much, and I have to climb on top of the desk and maybe get on a stool to reach them, which really means that I should probably get rid of a lot of those because they're less than helpful in the final analysis.
0: Talk about something else here, and this is in my first days as a parish pastor. I was very, very fortunate to be placed geographically near two other pastors. Many of the pastors around me were just amazingly faithful, great examples, great brothers in the ministry. But these two guys actually, and many others did join in later, would call me and say, "We're meeting Thursday for lunch at this restaurant to study the pericopes, to study the texts." Sometimes we'd pull out the confessions as well. Every week, they would call. At first, I was a recluse, didn't want to go. Eventually, I did.
1: Right.
0: It was, hands down, some of the best hours, most well-spent hours that I had as a young pastor. Talk about studying with others.
1: Yeah, it's one thing to be studying before you become a pastor. It's quite another thing when you become a pastor and you're meeting with your colleagues for the express purpose of preparing that next Sunday's sermon and wrestling with, this is my congregation, this is what they're like, this is what they're struggling with and stumbling over. How do I apply this particular text from the Gospel of St. Luke to my people in a way that they can receive it, that brings about their own repentance and their firm faith in Christ, and they're comforted by the Gospel? And to be able to do that with fellow brothers in office, it provides a number of things for the pastor. It gives you a check on yourself. Like I said earlier, we're not really saying anything new. We need to be faithful to the Scriptures and what the Church has always taught and confessed. And our brothers in office help us to do that. And then we learn from them. We gain insights from them, from their own pilgrimage and study of the Word of God and its application in their lives and in the lives of their people. And it's very good to place oneself under that kind of discipline and to allow oneself to be scrutinized. I would like to encourage it goes a step further, that we get to the point where we're preaching for one another and allowing ourselves, like the old pastoral visitors used to do, to be critiqued by our brothers in office. And we tend not to be willing to do that, but it's really important stuff.
0: Pastor Peter Bender is our guest. I'm Todd Wilkin. This is Issues, Etc. We're talking about the pastor's responsibilities and his office, studying Scripture, the Lutheran confessions, and prayer. We'll turn to the confessions and their vital importance in the life of a pastor right after this.
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0: In 1521, at the Diet of Worms, Martin Luther was asked to recant his writings. Luther responded, "Unless I am convinced from the sacred scriptures that I am in error, I cannot and will not recant. Here I stand. I cannot do otherwise. God help me. Amen." Will you stand with us as we proclaim these Reformation truths in the 21st century? 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Just look for the picture of Martin Luther posting the 95 Theses. 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
6: In the 1500s, the Reformers grieved over the view people had of their callings in life, believing work done for the church superior to work done anywhere else. 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

0: The National Lutheran Choir with the Lenten hymn, O Sacred Head Now Wounded, playing right now at our 24/7 sacred music station, Lutheran Public Radio. Here's what Anita from Chicago had to say about LPR. She says, it's Lent. It's a beautiful snowy day in Chicago. Thanks to you, I'm singing the hymns of my heritage as I work around the house. What a blessing. Anita, thanks for listening to Lutheran Public Radio. You know how she's listening. She's listening at LutheranPublicRadio.org. And so can you. 24/7, sacred music for the world. And since it's the Lenten season, you will hear a Lenten emphasis in that sacred music at LutheranPublicRadio.org. Pastor Peter Bender is our guest. We're talking about the office and responsibilities of the pastor. It's part four of our series and the conclusion of our series. We're talking about studying the Scripture and the Lutheran Confessions and prayer. Pastor Bender, why the Confessions? The Bible is what the pastor ought to be studying, someone says. Spend more time studying the Bible. Don't waste time studying something like Confessions.
1: Solomon said there's nothing new under the sun, and yet we fail to learn the lessons from the past. The confessions of the church represent our brothers and sisters in Christ who have gone before us and their struggle to confess the truth over against heresy and challenges to the timeless and changeless gospel. If we don't study the church's confession, and for us as Lutherans, we bind ourselves to the creeds. We bind ourselves to the Book of Concord, to the Augsburg Confession, because they are, and to the rest of the confessions, because they are a faithful exposition of the Scriptures. We do that because we recognize in those confessions the clear voice of the gospel, the doctrines of the prophetic and apostolic Scriptures that were confessed at times in the church's history where those truths were under assault. So, for example, when the Nicene Creed came to fruition in the 4th century, early 4th century, it was the culmination of the church's struggle and battle against heresy where the deity of Christ was denied and the doctrine of the Trinity was assaulted. The Nicene Creed gives us a clear and faithful exposition of what the Scriptures teach. If we as pastors and as a church do not continually revisit the controversies of the past and how they were dealt with and how the Word of God was preached and taught faithfully in defense of the truth at those times, we will be ill-equipped to apply those same lessons today. There's nothing new under the sun. Jesus Christ is the same yesterday, today, and forever. The Scriptures alone are the source and the rule and norm of all faith and practice. And yet we forget the lessons of the Scriptures, and the confessions of the church allow us to revisit those and then apply them to the same heresies that occur today, but they show up in different garb.
0: One of the things that I guess I had not realized for many years about the study of the confessions, the Lutheran confessions in our particular case, is that they impart to the student in time a way of thinking.
1: That's right.
0: It's not just a framework by which one reads Holy Scripture. It's actually a way of thinking about all matters that is distinctly Lutheran, that has... As its starting point and its basis, the cardinal doctrines as articulated in the Reformation.
1: That's right.
0: You read enough of this, you start to, well, to a lesser degree than the Reformers themselves, obviously, you start to think like them.
1: This is so very important, what you're mentioning right now, because for us as Lutherans, we have a number of important contributions to make to the Church Catholic, the Church Universal. Our understanding of church is not that the church rests upon the hierarchy of the Bishop of Rome, Roman Catholicism. We're about to have them choose another successor to St. Peter. That's not where the church's fidelity to the Scriptures rests. Nor are we congregational, that it rests with the people and the congregations, and that guarantees the church's success. We have no magisterium. that guarantees the preservation of the faith. For us, it goes back to Matthew 16 and Peter's great confession. You are the Christ, the Son of the living God. And Jesus says to him, flesh and blood has not revealed this to you, but my Father who is in heaven. And upon this rock, not the person of Peter, and not even Peter's office, but the confession of the truth, I will build my church, and the gates of hell shall not prevail against it. For us, as Lutherans, we offer to the church the notion that the church rests upon the confession of the truth of the Scriptures, the truth of God's Word, the truth of the Gospel. And that's the only thing that gives the church power, because it is anchored in the Word of God, the Word of Christ. And that's so very important. And when you think about, when we say there's nothing new under the sun, we're constantly saying what the Scriptures have said. If you think about that early controversy with the deity of Christ, surely, and this has been our position since the time of the Reformation, the ancient church fathers before 325 A.D., before the Nicene Creed, they were clearly confessing the deity of Jesus, but it wasn't until the Nicene Creed and that ecumenical council that we had this language so clearly expressed that everyone held fast to, very God of very God, begotten, not made, of one substance with the Father by whom all things were made, and so forth. Which means then that it's not that they added something new that the Scriptures didn't have, but that the clarity of the Scriptures' teaching was brought out in the succinct confessions. We have the same gift to give to the church as Lutherans. The doctrine of justification by grace alone through faith in the merits of Christ and not by works. I submit to you, Todd, that the church has always taught that from the time of the patriarchs in the Old Testament up through the New Testament era to the Reformation. But never like it was in the Reformation did that doctrine of justification by faith alone and not by works. Never until then was it proclaimed to the whole world with the kind of clarity that the church hadn't seen since the Apostle Paul. That's another contribution that we have made as Lutherans. But what was it born out of? It was born out of the Middle Ages that were so inumbrated with works righteousness in every area of church life and practice. And it was the struggle against that that brought about finally this window of heaven opening. But now the righteousness of God apart from the law is revealed. And so that's what our confessions give to us, this great treasure of how our brothers and sisters in Christ before us have wrestled with the Scriptures against heresy to clearly confess the truth of the gospel.
0: Let's turn to prayer, the last thing that the promise contains when the pastor is ordained. Will you be constant in prayer for those under your pastoral care?
1: Yeah, I have to tell you a story about this. My ordination sermon, back in Boone, Iowa, at St. Paul's Lutheran Church, was preached by my circuit counselor, the late and sainted George Kringle, and may his soul rest in peace. And I was 26 years old at the time, and full of even more arrogance and pride than I have now, if you can believe that. And I didn't think much of Pastor Kringle's sermon. It was all about prayer, being a man of prayer, that my ministry rested on prayer. And Pastor Kringle, his voice was kind of like Huckleberry Hound when he preached. And I remember that well because I used to have a stuffed animal when I was a kid, Huckleberry Hound. And that was the first thing I thought of when I heard him preaching in this kind of tone of voice that he had. At the time, I didn't think much of that sermon. But with every passing year, I remember that ordination sermon. And it becomes more and more profound and right on target. That we as ministers of God's Word must be men of prayer for our people and with our people. And I think you probably remember, Todd, the old pastoral companion with the Lutheran hymnal, and then we've got the counterpart today in the pastoral care companion with Lutheran service book. There was that great confession of sins that the pastor would make. And it starts out like the Liturgy for the Divine Service. O Almighty God, merciful Father, I, a poor, miserable sinner, confess unto thee all my sins and iniquities. But then it goes on to say, especially do I acknowledge my neglect of prayer, my indifference to your word, and my seeking after worldly luxury and self-promotion. And that every time I pray that, and I pray, try to pray that at least once a week in this pastoral care companion, it takes me back to Pastor Krengel's very fine sermon that taught me something I didn't want to learn at the time, but through experience, I've learned to realize is exactly where the pastor needs to be anchored.
0: Pastor Peter Bender is our guest. He's pastor of Peace Lutheran Church and director of the Concordia Catechetical Academy in Sussex, Wisconsin. 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When we come back, 10 more minutes with Pastor Bender. We'll talk a little bit more about the vow to prayer, about what it means to do all these things diligently, and what do the people owe their pastor? We'll answer those questions after this.

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1: It's here, it's here, it's finally here. 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

0: Martin Luther hymn, To You We Pray, God the Holy Ghost. I'm Todd Wilkin. This is Issues, Etc. We're concluding our four-part series on the office and responsibilities of your pastor, studying Scripture, the Lutheran Confessions, and prayer. Pastor Peter Bender is our guest. We talk about studying Holy Scripture. It is also part of the responsibility of the lay people as well. And our Issues, Etc. book of the month for March is a perfect one for that. You think you know what Scripture teaches about the Lord's Supper, and I'm glad that you do, but we can never stop learning what God has never finished teaching. Lutheranism 101, the Lord's Supper, is a great companion to any study of Scripture that you would have. It will drive you into Scripture to see what God's Word says about the Lord's Supper. Find out more about Lutheranism 101, the Lord's Supper, from Concordia Publishing House. They're told free number 1-800-325-3040, or browse before you buy at our website, issuesetc.org. You talked before about the pastor praying for his people, having a life of prayer. You also mentioned something that I found fascinating, praying with his people. What do you mean by that?
1: Well, this is, I think, very important, and it's something that my teacher, Dr. Kenneth Corby, taught me with respect to catechesis, and that catechesis in the congregation needs to involve establishing a culture of prayer. He had a little devotional guide that he gave out called the Priesthood Family Catechetical Hour. Professor John Pless, when he was pastor up in Minnesota, he entitled his The Priesthood Praise. And since I've been here in Sussex, I've entitled this devotional The Congregation at Prayer, and it uses Luther's basic outline for prayer, invocation, creed, Lord's Prayer, morning and evening prayer, and then the singing of a hymn. But then it adds to it a Bible verse for the week, psalms for the week, and a psalm for the day. It includes scripture readings, and it includes a section from the catechism, as well as the collect for the week. And when the pastor uses that to teach his people how to have personal devotions, private devotions with their family in the home, and then prays that himself as an individual and with his family, and makes use of it in the life of the congregation, over time, the congregation is bound together by the Word of God and prayer in the same diet of the Word of God and then the catechism, and it really enhances conversations within the congregation, and people ask questions, and there's connections that are made. And so that's what I mean by praying with your people and studying the Scriptures with your people. But also in catechesis, I think that it's important to catechize youth and adults about what the office of the ministry is all about and what the threats are to that office of the ministry, so that your people, you know, not only is the pastor to pray that he be faithful, but the people need to pray that their pastor remains faithful. There's nothing that Satan wants to do more in trying to rob people of their faith in Christ than taking out pastors. He'd like to take you out, Todd. He'd like

0: us from the office of the ministry than he wants to make us impotent as preachers and teachers. And so our people need to know that. And so we covet their prayers for us as they come to us to pray for them. And so we need to be yoked together in that way.
1: We've talked a lot about, in the last 4 hours together, about the office and the responsibilities of the pastor. And this is an awfully big order, but how would you summarize what it is the pastor has promised he will do, promised God, promised his people, that he will do in the conduct of his ministry?
0: The pastor promises to cling to Christ, to rely upon Jesus alone in the conduct of his office, in the living of his life. He promises to be bound to the Scriptures in preaching the gospel faithfully and administering the sacraments according to Christ's institution. He promises to rely not upon himself, but upon the Scriptures and the Church's confessions in order to do that. And that's what the pastor is all about. And that's what he prays for faithfulness in and what he invites his people to understand and pray for as well.
1: Now, the many lay people who are listening to our series and have listened diligently, properly understand the office, the responsibilities of the pastor. In the few minutes that we have left here, what do lay people owe to their pastors? How would you summarize that, Pastor Bender?
0: They are to respect those who are over them in the Lord, recognizing that such respect and honor is to be given to the pastor, not because he has no sin or because of his person, but because he bears the office of Christ and the command of Christ to preach the gospel and administer the sacraments. They are, in the words of St. Paul, to hold them in the highest regard in love because of their work, and as much as they're able to live at peace with their pastors, praying for them at all times, submitting to them as long as they faithfully proclaim the Word of God to them. And if they have failed, they're to extend to them, their pastors, the same grace and forgiveness that the pastors are called to extend to their people, recognizing that what binds us all together in faith and in the Holy Spirit is Christ's forgiveness, which none of us deserve, but which Christ freely gives. I like to tell pastors, just like I like to tell husbands and wives and fathers and mothers, none of us deserves or is entitled to the offices that we occupy. They are all gifts of God's grace, and we occupy them by God's grace. And our strength is the word of grace. That's true for the pastor who is called to preach the gospel, and it's true of husbands and wives and fathers and mothers and everybody else who's called to live by faith in the Son of God who loved us and gave himself for us.
1: Finally, then, what do you say to a pastor who's heard this and says, you know, I realize to my shame that I haven't been faithful to my ordination vows?
0: I forgive you all your sins in the name of the Father, Son, and Holy Spirit. Christ is the faithful shepherd for you. He's the faithful pastor for you. And he speaks his word again and again to you to make every day a new beginning in his grace. And it has pleased him to choose the likes of Peter, who denied him 3 times and who often stuck his foot in his mouth. It pleased him to choose that motley crew of disciples who became his first apostles, not because they had great skill, worthiness, erudition, scholarship, great talents or abilities that Jesus and the church couldn't live without, but that they, through their weaknesses, through their struggle, might learn to rely upon the grace of their Lord Jesus alone. Paul speaks of it when he says he besought the Lord 3 times to remove this thorn in the flesh, the struggle with his own sin and weaknesses. It's almost as if he were saying it'd be a lot easier to be a pastor, an apostle, if I didn't have the problem of sin in my own life that I was struggling with. And the Lord said to him, my grace is sufficient for you, for my strength is made perfect in weakness. It's precisely when we are the recipients of grace for ourselves as pastors, as sinners, as ones who are wholly dependent upon the grace of God in Jesus, that

0: makes us faithful shepherds to those whom he has placed under our care.
1: Pastor Peter Bender is pastor of Peace Lutheran Church and director of the Concordia Catechetical Academy in Sussex, Wisconsin. Peter, thank you very much for your time. I'm kind of sad that this is over. It's been a great series with you.
0: Yeah, me too. I've enjoyed the conversation very much. It always honors me that you invite me to have these conversations.
1: Well, we're happy to do it. Folks, if you've enjoyed our series on the office and responsibilities of your pastor, please consider joining the Issues Etc. Reformation Club. It's our monthly or annual giving program. 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Reformation Club. Tomorrow on Issues Etc., we'll conclude our series with Pastor Will Whedon responding to any questions or comments that you may have on the historic liturgy. It'll be part 24, believe it or not, to conclude our series on the historic liturgy with Pastor Will Whedon tomorrow on the program. St. Paul says, if any man desires the office of the overseer, he's talking there about the pastor, he desires a noble task, and it is a noble task. It is a task to which no man is equal. I can tell you after more than 22 years of having this office laid upon me in various forms, it is a task to which I am not equal. And I think any pastor worth his salt will admit the same thing. So where do we go? St. Paul says, we have this treasure in earthen vessels to show that the competence is not ours, but in fact, the Lord's. And any competence we have that we may have, as fleeting as it is a gift from the Lord. So every sermon that your pastor preaches, remember, he is not equal to that task. He isn't. When you hear him preaching to you, remember that he's unworthy to hold this office, and he's unequal to the task, and yet Christ uses him to have his gospel proclaimed. When he baptizes your children and gives you the Lord's Supper and visits you and prays for you and studies Scripture with you, he's unequal to the task, but Christ is. I'm Todd Wilkin. I'll talk with you tomorrow. Thanks for listening to Issues Etc.
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4: 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Making the Case Conference, June 14th and 15th in Collinsville, Illinois.
3: As a result of it, it constitutes a significant threat against biblical, historic, Orthodox Christianity, because its epistemology is extremely irrational, subjective-based, and in fact, it's even a form of enthusiasm, God-withinism, that at the end of the day has as its project the eroding away and deconstructing of what historic Christianity teaches and confesses.
4: You can find out more about the Issues Etc. Making the Case Conference, June 14th and 15th in Collinsville, Illinois, at issuesetc.org.
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7: Both Roe v. Wade and Obergefell contradict natural law. You'll never be on the wrong side of history when you're on the right side of natural law.
8: For a long time now, the church has been infected by the world to make a woman think that to be of value, she must basically become a man.
9: The dare that we can give is, I dare you to read this. I dare you. Because the Word of God is living, mighty, and active, sharper than a sword, and it's even living for people who are deniers and rejectors of it.
10: The one truth is that Jesus the Christ was born, died, and rose again from the dead for the salvation of men.
11: Utilization Review nurses love to listen to Issues, Etc. while they work. Can I help you?
12: What were you taught about the Christian Crusades in school? Maybe you can't remember because you were taught hardly anything. So you turn on the History Channel and you maybe try and educate yourself about that particular era of Christian history, and you hear that the Christians were by and large the aggressors against a passive Ottoman Empire or earlier manifestations of Islamic aggression, and that the Christians were waging a religious war against Islam. Is that true? And what about the individual Christian crusaders themselves, often depicted as villains? Greetings and welcome to Issues Etc. live on this Friday afternoon, July the 29th. I'm Todd Wilkin. Thanks for tuning us in. We're going to talk with Raymond Ibrahim about Christian crusaders. He's author of a new book, Defenders of the West, where he takes a second look at some of the leaders and the actors in the Christian crusades. Then we'll wrap up this week's programming, looking forward to Sunday morning, according to the one-year lectionary, talking with Pastor David Peterson about Jesus feeding the 4,000 in Mark chapter 8. Raymond Ibrahim is a regular guest. He's distinguished senior fellow at the Gatestone Institute. He's fellow at the Middle East Forum and the David Horowitz Freedom Center, and he's author of several books, including his latest, Defenders of the West, The Christian Heroes Who Stood Against Islam. Raymond, welcome back.
13: Hello, Todd. Good to be with you again.
12: Why are so many of those who defended Christendom from Islam considered villains today?
13: Well, I think because most people are ignorant of history, intentionally so. And instead of being cognizant whatsoever about accurate history insofar as the Islamic world's interaction with the West, they're fed a false pseudo-history, which presents Muslims as sort of passive, peaceful, and then all the conflicts begin with the Crusades. And so if you speak to your average American and say, when do Muslims and Westerners start having problems historically, I bet you 9 times out of 10 they're going to say the Crusades. And the Crusades, of course, ostensibly appear to be Westerners or Christianers going on the offensive because, after all, they left their European homelands and traveled to the Holy Land, to Jerusalem, and fought with Muslims who had been there, again, in the popular imagining amongst most Americans for centuries or forever. I mean, most people, again, don't understand how Islam spread throughout what we call today the Middle East and North Africa. And because of that, I think, let me clarify that real quick. So in the 7th century, when Muhammad dies in the year 632, the traditional date given for his death, and that's when the Muslims, who are Arabians at this time in the Arabian Peninsula, really unify and then go on the jihad, as it's described. And they conquered all of North Africa, from Egypt in the east to Morocco in the west, and they conquered Southwest Asia, which we call the Middle East proper, which included the modern nations of Syria, Lebanon, Israel, Iraq, and then much later, centuries later, the Turks took Asia Minor and so forth. It's important to keep in mind that all those countries I mentioned used to be more Christian. Christianity permeated those countries more than in Europe in the 7th century. So that really was the heart of the Christian world. And you had 5 major Christian centers, which were Rome, of course, Constantinople, Alexandria, Antioch, and Jerusalem. And in the first century, four of those were gone and swallowed up by Islam. Now, that's the backdrop of what started hostilities between Christians and Muslims. It's that Muslims actually invaded and swallowed up and annexed most of the Christian world. And they took, of course, Spain in the year 711 is when they invaded it. And as I said later, the Turks took Asia Minor, went into the Balkans, and then the Tatars, who were Islamicized Mongols, actually the Golden Horde conquered Russia and also subjugated it along Islamic terms. So there's always been that long war, but unfortunately it's presented in a vacuum. Just the Crusaders, these imperialist white racists, as they're portrayed today, just decided to go and ruin things and kill Muslims in the Holy Land. And again, that's out of context because a decade before that, the Turks were colonizing and destroying Asia Minor, and the Byzantine Emperor Alexius was the one who called on the Crusaders and the Pope to come to his aid. And literally, according to the sources, hundreds of thousands of Christians were being killed or enslaved, and thousands of churches were being desecrated. So that's the context of why the Crusades happened, but we're not told that. And so that's why I think when you talk about these men that I wrote in the book and Defenders of the West, immediately the popular perception is they're the bad guys, because we know historically it's Christians who start fights with Muslims, when of course the opposite is the truth. And that's one of the reasons I wrote this book, as a corrective.
12: So what else do many historians get fundamentally wrong about the Crusades?
13: Well, again, so for starters, the cause of it, it was actually two causes. Was one, to help fellow Christians, you know, their co-religionists in the East, as well as their own Christian kin, Western Europeans, who would go and do pilgrimage at the Holy Sepulchre or anywhere in the Holy Land, and they were being attacked in the years before the Crusades, and pillaged and raped and killed, and there's a lot of description of that, and some of it is in the book. So one was to help fellow Christians, and two was to, as they call it, liberate the Holy Sepulchre, which was this ancient church that was built by Constantine, believed to be over the site of Christ's abode. Well, it was a huge structure, and it actually covered where he was crucified, where he was buried and resurrected, and it was a massive complex, which actually was destroyed before the First Crusade. And it was rebuilt again, and then Muslims were attacking it again. And so it was a constant headache. So they felt they had to go and take over Jerusalem, basically, to keep it as a safe, because technically it was considered the most sacred site in all of Christendom. So it was those two reasons. But historians just get it all wrong. And the main reason they get it wrong, I think, and is because they project our worldview and judge the past through it. And so, for example, what I just said about the Holy Sepulchre, most people don't even understand that, even if they are Christians, because modern-day Christians don't really have an appreciation for something like sacred sites or relics or that sort of thing, even though it was of immense importance, pre-modern Christians. But it's just once you strip everything from, you know, you strip the religious aspect, as so many historians do, you're left with what seems to be a bunch of disgruntled, as they called them, second sons. So one theory for the longest time was that all these second sons in Europe who were dispossessed and had nothing to inherit because they were second sons actually decided to go on the crusade because it was an adventure for them to go and become richer and find land and so forth. And that's absurd if you look at the reality, because most of them suffered so much. Most of them actually died. Most of them got nothing for their headaches except what would be called martyrdom. And most of them knew this was the case because it was a very arduous undertaking to travel thousands of miles, often on foot, through inhospitable terrain with enemies everywhere showering you with arrows and famine and, you know, lack of water and resources and so forth. So it was always a very dangerous endeavor, and most people just died, sometimes not even at the enemy's hands, just from nature. So that's not true. They did it because of their faith. And one can judge that as being misplaced or not. That's a whole different thing. But unfortunately, too many historians just anachronize, and they prioritize our way of thinking, and then they color those people of the past through those lens. And it's just a complete mess. And it ends up, like I said, with us seeing Christians and these early defenders or crusaders through a cynical lens, and we see them as just people trying to take advantage and attacking the other. And of course, we have all these new terms that we use, and again, further anachronize the past. We call them racists. We say they were part of the patriarchy, their toxic masculinity. So all of these terms now, of course, apply to all of these heroes I discuss in the book, even though in their context and in objective reality, they're the complete opposite of all that.
12: So what was the state of affairs between Islamic and Christian lands when Godfrey of Bouillon came on the scene?
13: So Godfrey is the first hero I chronicle. He's chapter one. I have eight chapters, and I talk about eight different heroes and their times, and his name is shorthand for the first crusade that we're discussing, which Pope Urban called for in the year 1095 after getting all these terrible stories coming from the East and what was happening to Christians at the hands of the Turks, mainly the Seljuk Turks at this time. The First Crusade didn't have any official leader and didn't have any kings like other crusades. It was just mostly made up of lords and dukes and other magnates. And he was one of the major leaders. There were about four or five, depending on how you want to look at it. But he was definitely one of the major ones. And he came from what we would today call Belgium, even though it was described variously and differently. You know, it could either be seen as part of the German Empire or the Frankish Empire. He, of course, is called the Frank, just like all European Christian crusaders were in Arabic sources. And he and his brothers, Eustace and Baldwin, actually sold so much of their land. So they're a good example. They actually gave away much of their they were born actually very rich. They're aristocrats. Their father actually was at the Battle of Hastings with William I of Normandy. And so they definitely had, you know, lots of land and properties and prestige. They sold much of it to fund their crusade and gave other lands away in the name of Christian charity. And then they took off, and they were among the first to reach. Well, first they all stopped in Constantinople, but then they traveled across the Bosphorus and reached Asia Minor. And he was one of the first to be there. And he's always, you know, his story is very prominent. And, you know, it's very adventurous. I mean, at one point, he attacked a bear that was chasing a fellow pilgrim in the woods. And it seriously mauled him, and he almost died. And he was out of commission for a long time. But then he reappears again in the sources in a very valorous and heroic way. And he's always at the thick of the fights. And there's one anecdote where he supposedly splits a Turk in half with one sword stroke. But it's so heavily mentioned in the sources, and then even the people who write it say, yes, we saw it with our own eyes. They anticipate people will believe it. At any rate, he actually also ends up, I don't want to give too much away, I don't want to be a spoiler, but he ends up being the first king, essentially, of Jerusalem after he and the other first crusaders reconquer it and liberate it in their eyes from the Islamic tyranny that was going on in there. But he was very pious, according to the sources, and he would only take on the crown as long as he was not called a king, because he said, I will not wear a crown of gold in the city where my savior wore a crown of thorns. And so he took on the name, actually, Defender of the Holy Sepulchre instead of king, even though he effectively was king. And in many ways, he's considered he's like the chivalrous hero of the First Crusade. There's so many other names amongst the first leaders of the First Crusade. There's Bohemond, there's Raymond of Toulouse, and there's so many others who also play their part, but I chose him because even William of Tyre, the archbishop who wrote a chronicle, and who's a near contemporary, basically said we consider him to be the greatest amongst our first, you know, our leaders of that first generation of First Crusaders. So, yeah, and his story, you rarely get it because you have to piecemeal it together from various sources. There isn't one book written about him, per se, because there's so many other First Crusaders. But I think the first chapter is adequately done, in a sense, to give you a good idea of his life and adventures of the Holy Land.
12: We're talking about the Christian Crusaders with Raymond Ibrahim. He is author of The Defenders of the West, The Christian Heroes Who Stood Against Islam. We'll discuss Roderick Diaz of Vivar next.

0: in making its decisions. The government shouldn't do so with an eye toward helping one religious sect or another. It should be neutral, and it shouldn't muck about in the affairs of the religious realm.
1: Former Attorney General Bill Barr speaking at the 2022 Issues Etc. Making the Case Conference.
0: Their brand of secularism is really about destroying and subsuming the religious sphere altogether. And that's what I say. The threat today is not that religious people are out to establish a theocracy in the United States. It is that militant secularists are trying to establish an atheocracy.
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6: 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We're talking about the Christian Crusaders with Raymond Ibrahim. He's author of several books, including his latest, Defenders of the West. So Raymond, introduce us to Roderick Diaz of Vivar and explain how he encountered the forces of Islam.
7: So Roderick is actually a contemporary of Godfrey. He's a Castilian from Spain. And, you know, and this, again, underscores what I was saying earlier, which is that the jihad and the Islamic attacks were just so multi-tentacled. Because, again, when you think of the Middle Ages and you think of conflict, you think of the Crusades in the East and the Holy Land. But, in fact, you had Crusades going on in Spain, which is the furthest west from the Holy Land. So one is on the easternmost coast of the Mediterranean, one's on the westernmost coast. That's because, as I mentioned, the Muslims had invaded Islam, Spain in the 8th century and completely colonized it. And, again, engaged in lots of atrocities, which are all mentioned in the book. And then Rodrigo or Rodriguez or Roderick of Vivar is actually better known as the Cid. So when you hear the movie, for example, Charlton Heston, El Cid, that's about that man, Roderick. I think till today he's considered Spain's national hero. And it's telling that he rose in the context of jihad and counter-jihad, or basically Reconquista. So he's in the context of when the Spaniards were trying to reclaim and win back most of Spain. Because after the initial Muslim conquest, most of the Christians who would not submit to Islamic rule were holed up in the northwest quadrant of Spain. It's an area called Asturias, a very mountainous and hospitable region. And from there, the Reconquista began, where the Christians tried to reclaim Spain slowly, piecemeal, as they spread further south from their mountain stronghold. And El Cid, Roderick Rodrigo, is a very pivotal character in the beginning of it. And he lives, like I said, he's contemporary with Godric, he's contemporary with the First Crusade. And he fights, really, what the best way to describe it is a jihadist ISIS-like group known as the Almoravids, who came from Africa. So now the Spaniards in Spain were actually reclaiming much of Spain from Islam. And the Muslims in Spain, who the sources call the Moors, called on their co-religionists, fellow Muslims from North Africa, to come to their aid. And they got this very militant, very jihadist organization known as the Almoravids, who are just like ISIS. In fact, they would wear pure black, cover everything but their eyes, you know, where it had a black flag that says the same thing, you know, no God but Allah, Muhammad is his prophet, and so forth. And they marched in and really devastated Spain in the first battle. They actually created a massive pyramid of heads from Christian Spaniards, something like 2,600 heads they chopped off on the battlefield, made a pyramid, and then had the muezzin go up on top and start calling Muslims to prayer as they desecrated the remains of their Christian foes on the floor and started screaming Allah Akbar and so forth. So that's the context where El Cid Rodrigo comes in, and he actually fights them back, and really amazing stories from his time, all of them from the primary sources. He actually had a monk follow him around and wrote a chronicle about his life. And also there's a famous poem of the Cid, which still today college students often encounter it in courses, which was written about him and also is near contemporary. And so a lot of very interesting, fascinating stories and adventures from the Cid. And again, you know, it's interesting because the stories in this book, in Defenders of the West, are such that they really give meaning to the phrase that fact is stranger than fiction. Because when you look at really what they went through, and then the stories are just the sort of thing that Hollywood should come up with. And if they did, you'd think it was fake, but it's really not. It's true. And just the severity of the battles and how long they lasted and how outnumbered the Cid often was, and yet he would always come back and prevail against this jihadist group, the Almoravids, you know, the medieval rendering of ISIS and so forth. It's, I think, just eye-opening when you see the reality of it.
6: Tell us about Richard I of England, Richard I.
7: Sure. So Richard I, he's still known today. He's given us the moniker Lionheart or Lionhearted, because that's what he was known as, Richard the Lionheart. And so he spearheaded what's called the Third Crusade. So Godfrey was in the First Crusade. The Second Crusade is not much to talk about. It was very unsuccessful, except in Spain, because some of the crusaders from Europe who actually tried to go to the Holy Land during the Second Crusade went to Spain to help the Spaniards, and actually they triumphed very well against their Muslim foes there. But the Third Crusade was also, it features Saladin, Salah ad-Din, the Muslim leader, and Richard. So they're the two main opposing forces. So Richard goes around the year 1190 or so is when he lands in Jerusalem, and his story is well recorded, again, by contemporary sources and chroniclers, as well as Muslims. And his story is just, it's just amazing. Again, I mean, you really understand why he got that name, Lionheart, when you see the great odds that he was constantly facing and how he would essentially almost single-handedly terrorize the Muslims. And he's portrayed as something of a giant in the texts. And I think I discussed that a bit in some footnote, but I think they even exhumed some of his body, and he was apparently 6'4" or something to that effect, for which is immensely tall for the time. But it's interesting because even the Muslims who were his enemies and suffered at his hands actually write down the same things that you would think are exaggerated exploits that Christians wrote just to magnify, you know, Richard's name. But they write the same thing and they validate it, just the way that he completely single-handedly would terrorize them, to the point that they all hid from him and would never want to encounter him, including Saladin, who before Richard entered the scene was really this triumphant sultan. But Richard managed to actually recapture, reclaim some of the gains that Saladin had made during the Third Crusade. So a very singular figure, Richard, and one reason why he's still famous still today, because when you read again the sources and you see what he did and what he went through, just it's very hard to appreciate with our modern day mentalities, and not to mention our comforts, and to see again, this man was a king actually. So he was the king of England, and he had lots of land in France, and he gave it all up and went again in the name of piety and then in the name of reclaiming the Holy Land. So again, for a Christian cause, and he gave it all up and he went, and he really suffered a lot, including when he came back and he was imprisoned by a fellow Christian. And also he actually had to cut his crusade short because of the French King Philip, as well as his brother John. So this is where all the legends of Robin Hood and John in England and King Richard comes back. So that's where all that comes from. But yeah, he had a lot of difficulties from everyone, not just Muslims, but his own brother and fellow kings and so forth. And, you know, he made a very heroic stand against it all. It's very impressive.
6: Raymond Ibrahim is our guest, author of Defenders of the West. We're talking about Christian crusaders. Several of those crusaders were canonized by the church for their defense of the West and of Christendom. We'll talk about them, Ferdinand III and St. Louis, next.
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0: Welcome back to Issues Etc. I'm Todd Wilkin. On this Friday, July the 29th, we're talking about Christian Crusaders. Raymond Ibrahim is our guest, Distinguished Senior Fellow at the Gatestone Institute, Fellow at the Middle East Forum and the David Horowitz Freedom Center, and author of several books, including his latest, The Defenders of the West, The Christian Heroes Who Stood Against Islam. Who was Ferdinand III of Castile, and why was he in time canonized by the Church for his defense of Christendom?
1: So Ferdinand, we jump now from El Cid, who was living in the 11th century. He died, I think, right around 1099. He jumped now to the year 1200, about a little more than a century down the line. And the Reconquista continues going and fighting against Islamic hordes coming from Africa, North Africa, Berbers and such. And now in the year 1200, Ferdinand is born, also known as Fernando in the sources, depends on which rendering. I usually refer to him as Ferdinand. He's actually related to Rodrigo El Cid. He's something like his fourth grandfather. And he becomes king of Castile. And from the start, he's so committed to the crusade in Spain, and not least because of his lineage. He has a lot of crusaders, amongst whom are El Cid. And actually, Richard was his granduncle by marriage. So a lot of these guys, it's interesting to see how interrelated they are, sometimes by marriage. But so he obviously grew up in a very crusader mentality. And as a youth, he was so committed to it, and he trained very hard at arms as a young man. And once he became king, he completely spearheaded the Reconquista. We can say he actually finalized it, because by 1248, he had really conquered all of Spain, central Spain. There were others, of course, such as James of Aragon to the east of Spain and Valencia and so forth, who were also engaged in the Reconquista. But he's really known for getting all the major cities. He liberated Cordoba, which, of course, was one of the greatest cities historically, and also Seville in 1248. And with that, all that was left was Granada, at the southernmost tip of Spain, as being an independent Muslim kingdom. And even it was a tributary to him. So it was a vassal state and had to pay him money. And, of course, couldn't engage in jihad or any of that, or take slaves and any of that. So he really, in many ways, brought the Reconquista to an effective end in 1248. And a very pious man, again, according to the sources. So he became canonized as a saint. I think he's the only Spanish king in well over 1,000 years to get that honor. And his body is supposed to be, I've seen pictures as well, supposed to be uncorrupt. And it's visible in Seville, in the Cathedral of Seville, in some glass case, which is visited by pilgrims all throughout every year. And so that's one of the reasons that he's very famous and he's sainted to this day. He's considered a saint. And again, I find it ironic that this man, whom just ostensibly you think of as being a saint or a holy person, it's actually almost all of it is in the context of warring against Muslims, which again underscores how Spaniards and the Christians of Spain understood the conflict with Islam. You know, it was Muslims had stolen our land, had Islamized it, had destroyed churches and killed Christians and enslaved women and children. And we are righting that wrong and bringing Christ back to our original domains. So that's the thinking, and that's why a man such as Ferdinand III became a saint.
0: Another who carries that appellation of saint is Louis IX of France. Why did he go to war with Islam?
1: Right, and Louis, again, it's interesting because Louis is a first cousin of Ferdinand, and also his granduncle would be Richard I. And again, he was in the Holy Land during the time of Louis. He took another massive blow, and a new fanatical Muslim group had risen and attacked Jerusalem, which was then in Christian hands, massacred everyone, mass rapes and enslavement, women and children, and so forth, and a new crusade was called, and he was the only king who had actually come to the summons as the King of France. And he also went... His life is probably in many ways the most amazing, and it's very well chronicled. There's so many sources, a wealth of sources for his life, so that was good, and it allows one to really dig deep and bring in some interesting aspects of his crusade. But he went to the crusade, which was mostly centered in Egypt, and it didn't turn out too well for him. There were a lot of losses and setbacks and so forth. But I think that's what makes his character a very interesting character, because even in the face of adversity, including he was a hostage in Egypt for a long time and very mistreated, but he kept his faith. And it's very interesting, even his contemporaries couldn't believe it, including religious orders and people, priests and monks and so forth. And anyway, you know, his story spans many decades, and he goes back to France and so forth. And then there's another attack on the Holy Land decades later, and he goes again on the crusade. And again, it doesn't really turn out the way he wants. And he actually ends up dying from plague, along with one or two of his sons, because his family would often go with him. It was a pilgrimage. And that's another thing to understand. Crusades were seen as pilgrimages. It was like a holy undertaking. And so sometimes women and children would even go in amongst during the crusading, and that was often the case with Louis. But he, too, for his pious lifestyle, which I discuss a bit in the book, from the sources, very quickly became a saint. And I think he, too, is the only king of France to get that honor, to be a saint in well over 1,000 years, along with his cousin in Spain.
0: So what should we know about John Hunyadi's part in the crusade? Not a well-known name.
1: Right. So now after we've talked about, I think, 5 or so of the main heroes I discussed out of the 8, now we turn to the Balkans. And really the crusading era, as we know it, is mostly over. The Holy Land has finally been swallowed up by Islam again. And now the crusade has turned from being an offensive warfare whereby Europeans travel to the Holy Land and try to recover it, to being a defensive endeavor, because now you have the Turks invading Europe proper after they had conquered Asia Minor. Now they've actually entered, they got a toehold in the Balkans. I think the first place was Thrace or in Bulgaria. This is the context for John Hunyadi in the 15th century. He's born, I think, sometime late 1380 or 90 or maybe very early 1400s. I have the dates in the book. And basically, he was a governor from Transylvania and who worked for the Kingdom of Hungary and really rose up in its ranks. And he became he's a Hungarian hero today, even though some people will argue what his true ethnicity is. Some say he's actually more of a Romanian, which may be an anachronism. Others say he's Hungarian. Anyway, he was a voivode, or he was the warlord, really, of Transylvania, which was part of Hungary at this time. And he became a governor eventually, and he rose up in the ranks. And what was interesting about him is he really spearheaded all the counters against the Ottomans, and he would always be successful. So at a time when most of the Europeans were in a defensive position and really, you know, taking a defensive posture against any kind of Ottoman incursion from the Turks, he would actually argue the opposite and go in and attack Ottoman domains with outnumbered forces. And it actually worked. It was a sort of shock tactic that the Ottomans didn't know how to respond to. And it made him very popular in Europe or in Christendom. And he got many followers. And, you know, his story, again, is one of decades, not just one battle, that goes on back and forth with some are victories, some are defeats, and so forth. And it really all culminates at the Siege of Belgrade, which occurs around, I think, 1456. Again, the date's in the book. And he's an old man now, or definitely elderly for the time and sick, but he spearheads the defense of the Hungarian kingdom against Ottomans at a time when even the king of Hungary fled and ran at the advance of the Ottoman army because it was so massive. And Hunyadi, again, with a small force of men who were called the peasant crusaders, because all the great lords had fled or were just not cooperating, all the peasants just took up hammers and sickles, and none of them even had a proper sword. And they joined his forces, and miraculously, they actually defeat the much larger Ottomans and put them to retreat and run. In fact, that's the church bells of noon. When the church bells ring at noon, it was inaugurated to honor that victory against the Ottomans. And again, you know, few people, I would argue Protestants and Catholics, are even aware of the origins of this, why the church bells of noon ring. But here, once again, we see a major thing in Christian history that is once again rooted to Islamic jihad vis-a-vis Christendom. In this case, a defeat against the Islamic jihad and putting them to run at the hands of John Hunyadi.
0: Raymond Ibrahim, author of the new book, Defenders of the West, is our guest. Christian Crusaders is our topic. This is Issues Etc. I'm Todd Wilkin. Folks, you have until Labor Day to order a video and audio recording of the 2022 Issues Etc. Making the Case Conference. The speaking lineup consisted of Dr. Pavi Rossinen, Bill Barr, Pastor Will Whedon, Dr. Albert Moeller, Pastor Chris Rosebro, Dr. Joel Bierman, and Pastor Brian Wolfmiller. We'll send you a link, username, and password for a tax-deductible contribution of $300 or more at issuesetc.org or give us a call, 618-223-8385. On the other side, we're going to talk about George Castriotti and why he has a nickname in Crusader history that links him to Alexander the Great.

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9: Welcome back. I'm Todd Wilkin. This is Issues Etc. We're talking about the Christian Crusaders with Raymond Ibrahim. He's authored several books, including his latest, Defenders of the West. Raymond, who was George Castriotti, and why does he bear the nickname Skanderbeg?
10: George Castriotti was the Institute of Janissaries, the Ottoman Turks, other Muslim dynasties did as well, but they would—they really perfected the art of enslaving young Christian subjects, in this case from the Balkans, and enslaving the strongest and most robust of their youth, males, and then sending them straight to military school where they would become Ottoman soldiers, and they would be trained in a very Spartan sort of atmosphere, and by the time they graduated, they would be really the greatest and most feared element of the Ottoman army, these Janissaries. And that's what George Castriotti was, an Albanian. He was the son of a nobleman. And he was taken in, I think, at the age of 9. He and his brothers were taken from their father, and most of his brothers died or were killed by the Ottomans in their youth. But he grew up to be a really fearsome soldier and eventually became a general, and he was forcibly converted to Islam. And so they gave him the name Alexander because he was from Albania, which was, and it still is in ways, connected to Macedonia. So they thought of him as Alexander the Great, Alexander the First of Macedon. And that was the name they gave him. And Bey or Beg in Turkish means Lord. So Skender or Iskender Alexander, Beg, Skender Beg meant Lord Alexander. So that was basically his name as an Ottoman Turk, as a Janissary. But he broke away all throughout these years. In his heart, he was still a Christian, and he was basically doing what he had to do to survive. As mentioned, his brothers were all killed, and when he got the chance, he actually escaped and renounced his Islamic upbringing, reclaimed his Christian heritage, went back to Albania, and really mustered the Albanians to resist the Ottomans. And very impressive. In many ways, he's probably the most impressive of all the heroes I document in Defenders of the West. And that's not my opinion. It's just that's been history's opinion. More has probably been written about him because he actually withstood the Turks for, he fought them for over a quarter of a century, or about 25 years, and beat them in every single battle, always vastly outnumbered. So he's known as the Albanian Braveheart, sort of a, you know, William Wallace of Scotland. He's a counterpart because he just lived for 25 years, just defying everything that the Ottomans sent towards him. And the sultans themselves would go there at the head of massive armies, and they would still lose, both because he was a great general, but he was also very brave and was able to harangue his men into action and inspire them. So his story is in many ways the most inspiring and impressive of all. And it's, I think his chapter might even be the longest because of that. And there's a lot of sources because he's also closer to us in time and space. You know, he's 15th century. So it's easier to find material on him than people like Godfrey from the 11th century.
9: Some might consider this final one unlikely, Vlad III, Dracula. Why is he included among those who defended Christendom from Islam?
10: Sure, Vlad is included because, well, first and foremost, amongst the Romanians, or his descendants, he's a Wallachian. He's a hero because he actually, again, much like Hunyadi and Skanderbeg, and he was a contemporary of both, he actually also defied the Islamic encroachments from the Ottomans. Even though he had much to gain, he too was a captive in his youth of the Ottomans, basically a hostage. But when he finally made it back to his throne, he just resisted them and really terrorized them in ways. In fact, that's where so much of the scary, you know, he is Dracula. The whole idea of Count Dracula comes from Vlad the Impaler, which is the Vlad we're discussing, Vlad the Third. And that's because he really perfected the art of impaling his enemies. And again, this is one of those things that most people aren't aware of, that he learned it. As I mentioned, he was a hostage of the Turks. He learned it from the Turks because it was the Turks who really perfected it and used it regularly. And basically, he was fighting fire with fire, essentially. But we don't get that. Again, it's brought in a vacuum, and we're not told that part about it. But that's why, really, he was doing it to terrify the Turks. But, I mean, there's also a lot of, and I discuss it in the book, there's a lot of exaggeration that comes from his time, because during his time was the invention of the printing press, and it was used for propagandistic purposes by his enemies to make him look really worse than he was. Because, as I mentioned, other people impaled at the time and engaged in all the sorts of violence that he did. And also the idea of him being Dracula comes from one particular episode where he really terrorized the Turks when they had invaded his country. Because in the middle of the night, he came with a small group of men, and they just did the unthinkable, which is actually raided the massive Ottoman camp as it was asleep. And he was searching for the Sultan. He wanted to decapitate him and basically cut the snake's head in order to kill it, because he couldn't fight the army in a proper conventional war. And much was written about that, and I duplicate a lot of it in the book. All of that is what created the legend of Dracula, the scary figure that travels in the night and massacres and kills and impales. But again, once you strip all of that or understand it in context, in that he was fighting fire with fire against the Muslims, you understand why he is till this day considered a hero in Romania.
9: You say that without these defenders and many more like them, there would not have been a West to speak of today. What do you mean?
10: I mean that, again, we're dealing with a lot of historical ignorance and amnesia. And worse than that, I wish it was just a matter of Americans being ignorant. They're often fed a false pseudo-history, which is often the antithesis of real history. And so the long and short of it is the idea of the West, it wasn't some inevitable thing that just had to happen. Actually, it could have been snuffed out in many times and in many circumstances by many enemies. And for the longest time, the main enemy was Islam, because that's, as I mentioned earlier, Islam swallowed up most of the Christian world, and therefore it surrounded the rest of the Christian world. So if you look at, you know, Christendom used to be all of Europe, but also all of North Africa and all of Southwest Asia. But all of that was swallowed up, and the rest of it, Europe proper, was continuously bombarded by Muslim attacks for well over 1,000 years.

0: what I'm saying. If the Christians of Europe could not resist and eventually actually overcome the Muslim attacks, the idea of the West and Western Europe would have been snuffed out. Europe would have suffered the same fate as Egypt and Iraq and Syria and all these other nations that were once great, but, you know, were swallowed up by Islam, and that was the end of them, essentially. We've even seen it, you know, Spain, that is Europe, that's the westernmost part of Europe, and that was under Islamic rule. So were the Balkans, and many of those countries are still suffering the repercussions of being under Ottoman control for centuries. So it wasn't inevitable that the West would emerge triumphant and spread around the world and so forth. It could have actually been snuffed out, and it was in certain areas and certain times. And again, if you think about it, a big chunk of it was completely swallowed, which is the North Africa and the Middle East. Again, you think of those countries, you don't think of them as being connected to the West in any way. You think of them as being part of the East, the Islamic world, the Arab world, and so forth. But that's only because of what happened. If you were living in the Mediterranean in the 5th century, the 4th century, or whatever, those would have been part of the Roman Empire, part of the Christian world. And it would have been normal to understand that, but they were completely severed, and the whole of Europe could have happened if it wasn't for stalwart defense by men such as those that I call defenders of the West.
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0: Thanks for having me, Todd.
1: In Hour 2 of Issues, Etc., we'll be looking forward to Sunday morning, according to the one-year lectionary. We'll be talking with Pastor David Peterson about Jesus feeding the 4,000 in Mark chapter 8. I'm Todd Wilkin. Stay with us.

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2: Bahama Mama, Ocean Pacific, Paradise Island. 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Premium snow, epic flavors, lots of love. Tropical Snow, across the street from Collinsville High School at 2134 South Morrison Avenue in Caseyville.
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3: 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The document was published 50 years ago today in a very different time than we enjoy today. We don't enjoy it necessarily, than we suffer through today. The sexual revolution was, well, it was underway, but it was nothing as it is today. It simply wasn't. The question that was being posed by this document, a papal encyclical from 1968, had to do with contraception. It also dealt with issues of marriage and family and sex and procreation. And it proved to be prophetic in many ways about the course of the sexual revolution. Very prophetic indeed. Why should someone who isn't a Roman Catholic care about this 50-year-old papal encyclical Humana Vitae? We're going to answer that question, among others, for the next half hour of Issues Etc. Pastor Jonathan Lang joins us on this Wednesday afternoon. He is pastor of Our Savior Lutheran in Evanston, Wyoming, and St. Paul Lutheran Church in Kemmerer, Wyoming, a regular contributor to The Federalist and leader of the Wyoming Pastors Network. Jonathan, welcome back to Issues Etc.
4: It's great to be on. Thanks for having me, Todd.
3: Jonathan, why should non-Roman Catholics be interested and care about this 50-year-old papal encyclical Humanae Vitae?
4: I think two things. Number one is because it's so strongly in the headlines these days. And the reason it's so strongly in the headlines is not just because of the 50th anniversary of its issuance 50 years ago today, but it never was just about birth control. It's about the nature of human life. It's about the relationship between male and female, both humanly and theologically understood. It's about marriage and family, and it's about children. And it's about the true nature of love. And in all of these issues right now, these are headline issues just about every day and concerns that Lutherans have, as well as many people, as we face the 50-year consequences of the sexual revolution.
3: Let's talk about, and we really do have to turn the clock back, especially given the state of the sexual revolution as we speak, to a much more innocent time of the mid to late 1960s. The document was issued in 1968, but work on it began much earlier than that under Pope John Paul VI, I believe. What was happening in the world that occasioned this encyclical?
4: Well, there were two really kind of crisp reasons, and one of them was that the pill came out in 1960, and I think by 1962 the FDA had approved it for distribution. And closely connected to that, in 1965, the United States Supreme Court had handed down this landmark ruling in Griswold versus Connecticut. This was the ruling which discovered in the Constitution the constitutional right to privacy and overthrew a Connecticut law banning the use of artificial birth control. But I think we also need to back up and see a larger context, and that Planned Parenthood had been in operation since about 1921, and Margaret Sanger and company had been pushing birth control in various ways, and the first church body worldwide to change their position on birth control was the Anglican Communion in 1930, is when they changed their position. The Lutheran Church Missouri Synod reacted vociferously to that change. People like Walter A. Meyer and many others who were writing in the theological journals of the day against this change in understanding of birth control. But that was all in 1930 and 1940s. By about 1950, the Missouri Synod fell into silence on the issue. And then there was this famous book that came out by Alfred Reigwinkle in 1959 called Planned Parenthood, which for the first time in the history of the church, as I can understand it, birth control was actually encouraged. So it was all in that context that this document came out.
3: So we were watching, not only culturally, but in the church itself, a moral slippage on the issue of human life.
4: Yeah, and I think that's important to note that there are changes going on, and those changes were happening both on a theological level within the Missouri Synod, but also they were being driven by culture itself. One of the things that we have learned, because we've had defectors from the other side, one of the founders of NARAL, named Bernard Nathanson, eventually became an advocate for life and then told us the things that they did at NARAL. And one of the things that he explained to us is that there was a deliberate decision on the part of the Planned Parenthood people to get birth control pushed by a method of divide and conquer. They knew that they would not be able to convince the American public as it stood, and so what they wanted to do is drive a wedge between the Christians and to cast birth control as a kind of a specially Catholic thing, and convince the Protestants that if you want to be a true Protestant, you have to jump on board with it. And that's in fact what happened.
3: So then let's talk about the document itself. What is the central theme or central idea presented in Humana Vitae?
4: The central idea is that human sexuality, better stated would be marriage, has two inseparable aspects to it. It has the unitive aspect, that we are united by holy marriage, and it has the procreative aspect. And the central idea in Humanae Vitae is that these two belong together and cannot be separated. They can be distinguished, but they cannot be separated. That's the central idea.
3: Do we have in Humanae Vitae this idea that I have found so very useful in advocating for life for the past several decades, this idea of the intrinsic value of human life, that it in itself possesses a value, not given a value by any other element in nature?
4: Yes, I think that's clear in Humanae Vitae that it's not their main purpose, but it marriage and the sanctity of human life go together hand in glove. And Humanae Vitae articulates that well.
3: We're talking with Pastor Jonathan Lang about the 50th anniversary of the papal encyclical Humanae Vitae. When we come back, we're going to talk about where Lutherans would find themselves in agreement with that papal encyclical. Lutherans for Life is the Lutheran Federal Credit Union's ministry of the month. During July, if you open a Lutheran FCU loan to meet your financial needs, or if you use your Lutheran FCU credit card for a qualifying amount of purchases, Lutheran FCU will give you cash back and give that same amount of money to Lutherans for Life. 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When we come back, where would Lutherans find themselves agreeing with Humana Vitae? Pastor Jonathan Lang is our guest. I'm Todd Wilkin.

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3: Welcome back to Issues Etc. I'm Todd Wilkin. It's Wednesday afternoon, July the 25th. We are talking about the 50th anniversary of the papal encyclical Humana Vitae. Pastor Jonathan Lang is our guest. When our conversation with him concludes, we will get into part four of our series on dualities in Scripture with Dr. Alfonso Espinosa, talking about the duality of simultaneously saint and sinner. Pastor Lang, where would Lutherans find themselves in agreement with this papal encyclical Humana Vitae?
4: Well, in 1981, the CTCR came out with a document on human sexuality. And there, I think, they articulated the clear agreement with the central principle of Humanae Vitae, and that is that the unitive and the procreative aspect of human sexuality do, in fact, belong together. That there is a, when a husband knows his wife, this creates a union and fosters and strengthens the union between two people in a relationship. And at the very same time, this union then leads to life, new life. So it doesn't just, the relationship between husband and wife does not simply collapse in on itself, but then is open to a third and a fourth, to new life to come from it. So we very clearly articulate that principle and maintain that principle in the CTCR document from 1981. The division comes in how it's articulated. The Humanae Vitae wants to articulate this principle in terms of every marital act, that we are always thinking about both aspects of the unitive aspect as well as the procreative aspect and never dividing them in any single moment. Whereas the CTCR document would prefer to think of it in terms of the marriage as a whole, so it's much more abstract. And these two approaches to it then lead the two documents to kind of ask very different questions. Humana Vitae would instruct the husband and wife to ask this question: should we know one another at this particular time? Is this good for the husband, good for the wife, good for the relationship? Whereas the CTCR document would ask the question rather, should we have children at this time? Two quite different questions.
3: I'd like to explore that a little bit. From your pastoral perspective, what is the real difference between those two subtle but very different questions that married couples would ask?
4: Well, I think the first one, when you would ask the question, should we know one another at this time, it is always asking about the good of the other person, the good of the relationship, and it is asking it in the context of understanding and articulating at any given moment how the two, the unitive and the procreative, belong together. Whereas the second question, I have to say, when we ask, rather, should we have children at this time, embedded in the very question itself is a separation of the unitive from the procreative aspect. And that's what I think. I don't want to be too definite here. I just want to say I think it is time that we begin wrestling with the implications of that question.
3: Why is that?
4: Well, it goes into the results of the sexual revolution. Some of the things that we are facing every single day are implications of what it means to divide the unitive aspect of sexuality from the procreative aspect of sexuality. Everything from our struggle with how to address the people with same-sex attraction, to our struggle with how to address reproductive technologies, to our struggle with a newly emerging technology, and that would be maybe called transhumanism. I think all of these kinds of things imply the way that we phrase the question, and I think it's time to step back and think it through very carefully.
3: So let's talk about, and this has been noted by many guests, I probably as often as we talk about serious moral theology and the issue of life, some guests will mention Humana Vitae. And when they do, many of them often say, it was prescient. It saw or foresaw much of what we are suffering through today. What kind of things?
4: Yeah, well, there's basically four areas that people are talking about. You could probably multiply it or bring them together. But the four areas, the first of all, is that Humanae Vitae saw that a widespread public use of birth control would lead to a increase in marital infidelity and a general lowering of moral standards. Those are the words that Pope Paul VI used. And at the time that Humanae Vitae was issued, the divorce rate had been hovering pretty even since the end of World War II and had only increased slightly since the beginning of the century. But between the time of the birth control pill becoming widespread and 20 years later, by 1981, the divorce rate had doubled just in a couple of decades. So I think that he was borne out on that one. So the second point in which the document foresaw things was quoting Paul VI, that men would forget the reverence due to a woman and, disregarding her physical and emotional equilibrium, reduce her to a mere instrument for the satisfaction of his own desires. You listen to those words and you've just got the Me Too movement to a T described. You can also listen to this in hip-hop music. It's incredibly degrading to women and the whole hookup culture, which has been prevalent on campus really since the 60s, but really picking up in the last couple of decades. None of this is good for women. It's, of course, bad for men as well, but the women take the brunt of it. The third thing that that Pope Paul VI predicted was that once birth control was normalized, then he said that unscrupulous government authorities would be tempted to use power of the government in order to impose birth control on those that didn't want it. And at the time, who would ever have thought of that? But the Pope did. And in fact, maybe that prediction was fulfilled before the ink was dry in 1966 already. So really, before the issuance of Humanae Vitae, the USAID, the United States Foreign Aid Organization, started having a policy where they would require foreign governments to have some kind of a birth control policy before they would give them food and medicine aid. And what this did is that it put pressure on foreign governments to do things in order to get American money. And if you put pressure on a foreign government that doesn't have the checks and balances and the ethos, say, for instance, of the American people, you get some pretty horrific results. So places like India, where you wound up with forced sterilizations and women herded into clinics where they were forced to receive various kinds of birth control, and many women were sickened and some died as a result of it. And America was implicit, not directly, because they weren't using their force. They were just using the influence of money. And, of course, we see this happen in things like the one-child policy in China. And I think probably the most ironic manifestation of this was the one that happened in 2012. President Harrison was there to testify before a congressional committee to talk about this, but where America's Health and Human Services published rules which required nuns to pay for birth control. So again, that third prediction was played out on the world scale. And finally, the encyclical saw that once you separate the beginning of children from marriage. And they saw it in the use of birth of artificial contraception. Once you separate the beginning of children from marriage, it would lead to unlimited attempts to alter and to suppress the body, the human body, not just in sexual ways, but in every way. And today we are living in the midst of a transhumanist movement. You know, we see not only the transgender movement, where people are using the power of medicine in order to alter their endocrinology, in order to alter body parts, to cut things off, to change things. But we are also seeing this move into entirely new areas where we have human tissue being grown around circuit boards, where we have the mixing of human genetic material with animal genetic material. And Pope Paul VI saw the door thrown open to all of this stuff back in 1968.
3: If only based on those remarkable predictions that have sadly come true, and I think the force of the argument being that readily available contraception was the first pebble in that avalanche. I think I agree with that assessment. Why should both Catholics and non-Catholics revisit this document, not only on the occasion of its 50th anniversary, but as often as possible in the midst of the current state of the sexual revolution?
4: Well, I think it's because we are recognizing now, at least Lutherans are, that the Pope did not make these predictions so well because he was a prophet. The Pope made these predictions well because he was simply reading the scriptures and reading the nature of the human body, and he was right about human nature, and that was articulated well in Humanae Vitae. We don't need to rely on papal prophecy by any means. The scriptures themselves will lead us to understand human nature as God created it to be. Science itself will confirm the teachings of nature. And again, the very basic thing that this document teaches is that marriage and children belong together. And by driving a wedge between those two, beginning, like you say, with the first pebble in the avalanche, that has led to untold horrors for the human people. And as we, all people from all denominations and people that aren't religious, as we start trying to stitch our society back together again, that's going to be one of the central considerations that we think about.
3: Finally, then, if someone approaches you, a parishioner perhaps, and says, I heard on the news that there's a 50th anniversary of this document from a pope from the late 1960s, what would you say to that person? What would you say about this document, Humanae Vitae?
4: Well, I think a question like that coming from a Lutheran layman, one of the first things we would need to say is that when you pick up the document and read it, you're going to find disagreement in the opening pages. The source of doctrine, where we or how we understand the scriptures, there's going to be a lot of things we object to when we open the pages, and it talks about the authority of the papal magisterium or the Roman Catholic magisterium. So we need to be cautious about that and recognize that that those things can be wrong while the rest of the document has much wisdom in it. But getting beyond that, then again, I think by pondering on a theological level, the scriptural arguments that are made therein can lead us to understand better and to even refine our own understandings and our own arguments in light of the engagement with this document, which was, as you said, it wasn't just shaken out of the cuff on July 25th, 1968, but there were years of consideration that went into it.
3: Pastor Jonathan Lang is pastor of Our Savior Lutheran in Evanston, Wyoming, and St. Paul Lutheran in Kemmerer, Wyoming, a regular contributor to The Federalist and a leader of the Wyoming Pastors Network. Pastor Lang, thank you very much and keep up the good work.
4: It is always a pleasure to talk with you, and blessings on your ministry.
3: There will be plenty of teaching on Christianity and culture at the Fall 2018 Issues, Etc. Making the Case Conference, November 9th and 10th in Dallas, Texas, Transgenderism with Dr. Beverly Yonke, Revisionist History with Dr. Mark Kaltoff, The First Amendment with Dr. Ryan Anderson, and Western Civilization with Dr. Anthony Esselin. 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The Fall 2018 Making the Case Conference, Friday, November 9th and Saturday, November 10th in Dallas. When we come back, our series on dualities in Scripture continues. We'll be talking about simultaneously saint and sinner with Dr. Alfonso Espinosa, author of the Issues Etc. 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
5: Well, Churchill said that democracy is the worst form of government, except for all the others. Ha! Warts and all, the Lutheran Church Missouri Synod is the best thing going for bold Book of Concord Lutheranism.
0: Pastor Matt Harrison, president of the Lutheran Church Missouri Synod, talking about his presentation at the 2026 Issues Etc. Making the Case Conference.
5: The scriptures are actually true. We confess the ancient Catholic faith. We're the truest of evangelicals. The gospel alone saves. We are not a sect. God's saving acts are still going on in preaching of the word, absolution, baptism, body and blood of Christ, all for forgiveness. From all this comes peace of conscience, joy, and eternal hope. The LCMS is a global force, and I'm going to make the case for it.
0: You can meet and hear Pastor Matt Harrison making the case for the Lutheran Church Missouri Synod at this year's Making the Case Conference, June 12th and 13th at Concordia University, Chicago. 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
6: Yes, we have a border crisis. Yes, we have a tax crisis. Yes, we're in a war. But the most immediate threat facing our constitutional republic is a crisis of fatherlessness.
7: No longer do we talk about in terms of being a male or female. There are all kinds of other options now. There's a huge spectrum that you can choose from. And the problem is it's all based upon you, your desire, your thoughts, your feelings. And it's not based upon God and what God has gifted you to be, which is either a male or a female.
8: And here we have our Lutheran attitude, which is that we honor the past and we are open to these traditions. We have a positive or a optimistic view of the history of the church. We just don't let them displace the scriptures.
9: Let no one fear death, for the Savior's death has set us free. He that was held a prisoner of death has annihilated it.
10: Bodybuilders here in Las Vegas know that Jesus has done all the heavy lifting, and we love Issues Etc.
0: Well, at one church it is an altar, a pulpit, and a font. The pastor is vested. The ceremonies are ancient. There is a lot of scripture reading, and it's a fairly formal affair. At another church, it's a stage with what looks like a living room set up with comfy couches, and it's conversational, and
11: There are street clothes, and there's really no sign of the historic liturgy. Are these two worship practices actually the same thing, or can you have so different forms of worship and retain the same teaching? Greetings and welcome to Issues Etc. live on this Friday afternoon, April the 10th. I'm Todd Wilkin. Thanks for tuning us in. Pastor Will Wheaton joins us to begin a series on worship, adiaphora, and the Lutheran Confessions. Then we'll spend some time with Dr. T.C. Schmidt. He's author of a book, Josephus and Jesus, New Evidence for the One Called Christ. We'll discuss what Josephus really said about Jesus. Pastor Will Wheaton is assistant pastor at St. Paul Lutheran Church in Hamel, Illinois. He formerly served as director of worship for the Lutheran Church Missouri Synod. He's author of the books Celebrating the Saints, Thank, Praise, Serve, and Obey, See My Savior's Hands, and I Remember a Life of Mary. He hosts the daily 15-minute verse-by-verse Bible study produced by Lutheran Public Radio called The Word of the Lord Endures Forever. Will, welcome back.
12: Hey, thank you, Todd. Joy to be with you.
11: How do you respond to a statement that I've heard over the course of decades in our communion, the Lutheran Church Missouri Synod, that we confessional Lutherans don't have differences in doctrine, we just have differences in practice or how doctrine is to be applied?
12: Yeah, I think that it is a manifestly false statement, because practices are invariably betraying what you believe. Let me give you an example. If you actually believe that at the consecration of the Eucharist, the very body and blood of the Son of God are now present in and through the bread and wine and are given to the people, your behavior before your Lord Jesus is going to show whether or not you believe that that's so. It's not an accident that historically when Lutherans have come to the sacrament, they've been on their knees, you know, because they're confessing Jesus Christ is truly here, the one before whom every knee shall bow, you know, Philippians 2. It shows by the behavior that you are engaging in, the worship practice you're engaging in, shows what you actually believe. And if you believe in a real absence of Christ, it shows by the fact that you ignore that he's really there. So, you know, I think it's a very simplistic way of looking at things and not at all in accord with reality. I think we have different doctrines running around whether we will face up to that or not.
11: I used the term confessional Lutheran, so that needs a little explanation. We're talking here about a set of documents, the Lutheran Confessions, that were kind of reached their apotheosis in 1580 with the signing of the 1580 Book of Concord. Mm-hmm. Why do those documents matter to Lutherans?
12: Well, they matter enormously to Lutherans because they were the doctrinal standard by which all of our teaching and practice is supposed to be judged. It's not just our teaching, but our teaching and practice. They expressed the consensus of the truth of God that has been taught by the church throughout the centuries. We mentioned 1580, the Book of Concord. We should just mention the parts of the Book of Concord. So it starts out with the three ecumenical creeds. Everything that Lutherans were confessing and teaching in the 16th century, they said, has been in accordance with what the church has always believed, taught, and confessed. See, we hold to these creeds too. So the ancient creeds, the Apostles, the Nicene, and the Athanasian, they're the first things you meet in the Book of Concord. Then the central confession for our time, the Augsburg Confession, which was presented to Emperor Charles in 1530, that's next. Then the defense of the Augsburg Confession, the Apology, the Smalcald Articles, the Tractatus on the Primacy and Power of the Pope, Luther's Small and Large Catechisms, and finally the Formula of Concord, that sort of parsed out Lutheran disagreements that arose partly during Luther's life and then after Luther's death, and how the Lutheran Church resolved those things by letting the Word of God be confessed, both what is true and also rejecting what is false. I mean, it very famously sets up thesis and antithesis throughout the Formula of Concord as the way to address theological issues. You find out what the pointed issue is, you let the Word of God decide it, you listen to the previous voices in the church, and then you express the truth and reject the error. So Lutherans are people who confess that the 1580 Book of Concord is the doctrinal standard of our church, and all of our pastors are placed under oath to teach nothing contrary or anything that disagrees with this book, not to have any mental reservations about it. This is the confession of the Lutheran Church. And all of our congregations have that in their constitution, that this is how the parish is to live and conduct itself in accordance with this book. So remember that as we work our way through it. And here's some of the things that we'll say. If it doesn't jive with your parish, you might want to ask yourself whether or not your parish has departed from the Book of Concord in some way.
11: So do these Lutheran confessions that we're going to spend so much time talking about, do they have anything to say about worship practice?
12: Oh, they have an awful lot to say about worship practices, and it needs to be set in context. And so I'm hoping we can sort of do that. We want to back up a little bit to understand why this whole area exploded. It is a big area in the Lutheran confessions, and we're going to look at numerous passages as we work our way through this. But before we get there, we need to understand what happened. Now, in Luther's early writings, sometimes he sounded a little radical. And when he was locked up in the Wartburg, the leadership of the Reformation in Wittenberg fell to Karlstadt. And Andreas Bodenstein von Karlstadt was one of Luther's colleagues on the faculty there at the University of Wittenberg. And Karlstadt was really inspired by the whole thing, and he thought, we just really need to clean up our worship act. And so he began. He encouraged iconoclasm. They literally broke stained glass windows, tore down statues, and toppled crucifixes and things like this. He also encouraged for the celebration of the Eucharist just to use a regular old wooden table and to make sure that the pastor was only wearing normal clothes, street clothes, none of those special vestments, any of that stuff. And he absolutely forbade the people from receiving an only one kind. They had to take the cup and into their hands as well. And they, I think he made sure it was a wooden cup. So many. Oh, and that the priest really should get married. I think he got married in this time. So you had a lot of changes that were happening so fast. Luther being locked up in the Wartburg, he heard rumors of things going on. And once he finally got a handle on what was going on, he comes storming back to Wittenberg against the will of his prince. He comes back because this has to be addressed. When he gets back there, he preaches a series of sermons. And boy, these are so good. Everybody should read and know the Invocavit sermons. It's the first week in Lent. Luther gets on the pulpit and he tells the people, look, the word of God has to remove idolatry from people's heart. It's not you can't move idolatry from people's heart by toppling a statue. That doesn't do it. The word of God has to do it, has to give faith and love. And so he hammers this home all week long, and he institutes all these liturgical changes. You know what he brings back? Todd, take a guess. What did he bring back?
11: He brought back the Western liturgy, right?
12: The whole liturgy comes back. And so the pastor is all of a sudden there at the altar again, just like before, in all the priestly garments. The altars are restored. The crucifixes are restored. The distribution goes back to the old way. In fact, under one kind, that's restored. Luther pushes that back. And after he restores basically the entire way that the church had been celebrating the supper throughout the Middle Ages, he then will begin a very careful process that will take years of addressing some of the concerns. He doesn't want it done in this ham-fisted way that just wipes out everything that's come before. Karlstadt had the spirit of a revolutionary, and the spirit of a revolutionary is always hatred of what has come before and a determination to tear it down, because tearing it down becomes more important than actually having something steady and wonderful there. Luther was concerned from the beginning to actually preserve the liturgical heritage of the church. So let me give you the sort of the run through then up to the Augsburg Confession of what he did. His first writing on this at all, the order of public worship, he starts out with this sentence: the service now in common use everywhere goes back to genuine Christian beginnings. That's where we even get the term from, the common service. It's the common Christian service. And he's arguing like, hey, the problem isn't the mass per se, what we would call the order of the divine service. That's not the problem. So he is going to seek to establish that. How he establishes it? 1523. He, under pressure from a whole bunch of people, they want to know, how do we actually celebrate the Mass in an evangelical way? You know, letting the gospel predominate in how we celebrate the Mass. His answer was the publication of the Formula Missae, which is, it's not really a church order so much as it is a set of instructions about how you are to use the Latin Missal, the Latin service book that's on your altar. How do you use this to celebrate the sacrament? And most of it is just remarkable for not being remarkable. The only thing that is different from before, really different, is he goes from the words of the proper preface, it is indeed me right, salutary, we should at all times and in all places give thanks to you, O Lord, Holy Father, almighty, everlasting God, through Jesus Christ our Lord. Then Luther says, you know, you take your pen and you draw a line straight from that to the qui pridie of the canon of the Mass to the words of institution. So, again, listen to it again. It is indeed me right and salutary that we should at all times and all places give thanks to you, O Lord, Holy Father, almighty, everlasting God, through Jesus Christ our Lord, who, on the night when he was betrayed, took bread. And when he had given thanks, he broke it and gave it to the disciples. So all this is still going on in Latin. And at the end of the words of institution, the Sanctus rings in, then the Our Father rings in, and then finally, you know, the distribution of the sacrament. The people didn't even notice anything had changed because it's still all in Latin, and they never heard the actual prayer of the canon anyway. The priest said those words, sub voce, I mean, under his breath, if you will. So As this development takes place, some people were like, well, okay, Luther, but I mean, what about German? Is it really a problem if we hear it in German? He actually pushes back against this for a number of years until finally in 1526, other people were starting to put the service into German. He didn't like how they did it, especially Thomas Münzer. And so he comes up with his own way of celebrating what's called the German Mass, the Deutsche Mass of 1526. So from two revisions from Luther's hands, 1523, still in Latin, 1526, he offers a completely German service. But people have the most odd idea about what was in that German service, Todd. So let me run through it, because it blows people away. When Luther begins the liturgy, begins with a psalm or an intro, but you know, he preferred a whole psalm, which is chanted, followed by the chanting of the Kyrie. He didn't have a Gloria in Excelsis. He did not put that in German yet. It was not had at that time. He then proceeds to the salutation and collect. And after the collect, you then have the readings. And you know what's remarkable about the readings in the German Mass? You know what stands out? The fact that they are all chanted. Luther actually spends more time teaching the pastors how to chant the epistle and gospel reading than anything else in the German Mass. After the epistle reading, there's the singing of a German hymn, then the chanting of the gospel, and then you get to the great paraphrase of the Nicene Creed, "We all believe in one true God." He actually uses a bit of the musical motifs from the Latin. He brings that into that particular hymn. Then you have the sermon. Todd, when you get to the sermon, you've reached the first spoken thing in the German Mass. Up to that point, it has all been music. After the sermon, there's a paraphrase of the Lord's Prayer. Luther was convinced that if you just said to the people, "Lift up your hearts," they wouldn't know what that actually meant. He wanted to teach them, we lift our hearts up to God by praying the prayer Christ gave us. So he expands a paraphrase of the Our Father, followed by an exhortation to attend to the words of the testament of Christ. And then Luther did something that nobody had ever done before. He takes those words of institution and he basically lifts the melody from the singing of the Passion and he has them sung out to the people. Can you imagine being a German Christian and for the first time in your life, when you go to the divine service, you get to hear our Lord Jesus Christ on the night when he was betrayed, took bread. You're hearing it with your own ears in your own tongue for the first time, and it's actually being sung in a way that writes the words down into your heart. And the people hearing the melody would immediately have thought, you know, oh, that's the Passion melody. That's from the reading of the gospel. It proclaimed, these words are gospel gift words for you. Then there is a number of hymns that Luther put in. You know, you could do Isaiah Mighty Seer, his paraphrase of the Sanctus, or O Christe Dolam Gotis, Agnus Dei, Christ the Lamb of God, or O Lord, we praise you, bless you, and adore you. And then finally, there was after the distribution was done, there was a collect of thanksgiving, which sort of summarized everything Luther had ever preached in those Invocavit sermons about faith and love, that it's all about faith and love, and that the sacrament should strengthen us in these two things. Then there's the Aaronic benediction. All of this, of course, the last collect of benediction would be sung. So you have an immense amount of chanting. This was how Luther sought to preserve into German the Mass. And then Luther's two settings are not like official settings. These are Luther's, he's a university professor writing some suggestions. And it wasn't until the church orders that you begin to have official records where people would say, this is how the liturgy in such and such a place is going to be conducted now that we have been set free from the papacy and are under the gospel. This is how the liturgy here will go. And we'll talk about some of those on the other side of the looking at some of the Book of Concord things.
11: 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We're beginning a series on worship, adiaphora, and the Lutheran confessions. Did Luther ever explain why so much chanting?

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1: There are two ways of doing theology that claim the name of Martin Luther. 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The other is rooted in Luther himself. 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You can also read about Nathan Greeley's journey to confessional Lutheranism from evangelicalism, skepticism, modern theology, and Anglicanism. 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
1: Welcome back to Issues Etc. I'm Todd Wilkin. Pastor Will Wheaton is our guest. We're beginning a series on worship, adiaphora, and the Lutheran Confessions. Will, you pointed out several times here that Luther, one of the things that Luther did not abandon was chanting, be it the readings or other parts of the liturgy. Did he ever explain explicitly why so much chanting?
6: You know, I don't think he ever explicitly said, this is why I think this should be chanted. But I do think you have a basic understanding in Luther, because he was such a fine musician, of if you want people to know and remember words, there is nothing like putting them to music to have the words written on heart and mind. I remember when I was at St. Paul's and I introduced the chanting of the words of institution, Mike, he thought I was crazy. He says, I'm just an old country boy, pastor. And when you started that stuff, I didn't understand it. And then he was working with his girls on confirmation. And his son too, triplets. And they were able to actually say the words exactly because they could sing them. They knew exactly how they went. And he goes, I got it. I was like, I see then. I think Luther had that fundamental insight. Hey, you want people to love and know the words that are from Scripture, that are carried into their heart and mind and make them be written there forever? You need to put them with music. So music is just huge for Luther and for the Lutheran Church. It always has been.
1: The story you just told us, the prehistory of worship practice prior to the Lutheran Confessions coming together, is really a story of the liturgy being lost early in the Reformation under Karlstadt and the other radical reformers, and Luther restoring the liturgy from that point on.
6: Yeah, he definitely did not approve of this practice of dumping the history. So we're going to hear, when we get into the confessions, this is going to be really clear. They have two dangers that they want to beware of, and Luther was keenly aware of both. On the one hand, you have those who would bind consciences by insisting on human ceremonies and equate humanly devised ceremonies with divinely mandated practice. You have to do it this way because we said so and we're the church. And you have to obey. So that's what the kind of legalism that Luther was raised under in regard to the Mass. On the other side, you had this recognition that, Over the history of the church, the Holy Spirit's been guiding the church, and there are numerous gifts from our fathers and mothers in the faith that have been passed on to us that, while they are not divinely mandated and dare never be treated as such, have been beautiful gifts whereby we get to live in and soak in the Word of God, and we find them valuable for the good order of the church. Lutheranism lives in the tension between those two things, and we're going to hear it right from the get-go in the Augsburg Confession.
1: I want you to define two terms that we have used here. The first one is ceremony, which is really a very important term for rightly understanding what the Lutheran confessions, how they understand worship practice.
6: So ceremony are actions taken during the service. Ceremonies most of the time are attached to words that are being sung, but they are the actions that are taken during the service. In fact, if you're looking at how the Lutheran Church orders would actually line things up, they tend to be like what we would call an agenda. Like, first do this, then do this, then do that. It's an order of action in the liturgy. And so ceremony is fundamentally action. Rite is usually used, the word that we use for ceremony that's spoken or sung, you know, ceremony that has words attached to it. So ceremony are, and historically, of course, ceremonies are things that have been handed down across the ages. This is what you do when.
1: The other term is adiaphora.
6: Yeah. Adiaphora just means something which has neither been commanded nor forbidden by God. In other words, something which has been fundamentally left free and which the church can in freedom use or in freedom forgo. And it doesn't mean that something is invaluable. It just means it is not divinely prescribed. And we're going to work our way through there. By the time we're done the Lutheran Confessions, we're going to see there was an entire controversy devoted to adiaphora that they seek to resolve.
1: This is Issues Etc. I'm Todd Wilkin. We're beginning a series on worship, adiaphora, and the Lutheran Confessions with Pastor Will Wheaton, author of the books Celebrating the Saints, Thank, Praise, Serve, and Obey, and See My Savior's Hands. 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We'll get into the Augsburg Confession on worship next.

0: case conference.
1: Where does that courage come from? From Joshua's strength? From the number of soldiers? No, from the promise. I will not leave you or forsake you. The Christian is courageous to face all of the troubles of this world, not because we're strong, not because we can resist the world and the flesh and the devil on our own, but because the Lord is with us. The Lord fights for us. The Lord keeps us through all the troubles of life into the joy and hope of the life to come.
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2: 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Christ the Shepherd Lutheran, Alpharetta, Georgia. 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Welcome back to Issues Etc. I'm Todd Wilkin. We're beginning a series on worship, adiaphora, and the Lutheran Confessions with Pastor Will Whedon. Well, let's get into the confessions themselves, beginning with the Augsburg Confession. What does it have to say about worship?
6: So let's literally pick up there in Augsburg 7. This is where it's laid out first. Paragraph 2, for it is sufficient for the true unity of the Christian church that the gospel be preached in conformity with a pure understanding of it. In other words, without admixture of law. And that the sacraments be administered according to the divine word. It is not necessary for the true unity of the Christian church that ceremonies instituted by men should be observed uniformly in all places. And it goes on to cite from Ephesians 4. So the very first thing the Lutheran confessions lay out is you cannot lay on the church a divine mandate that all ceremonies be uniformly followed. What's running in the background is the opponents know that the Lutherans have changed things in the Mass, and they argue you have no authority to make those changes. And they're like, whoa, you know, the unity of the church doesn't consist in everybody doing the same thing the same way everywhere. And they certainly knew this. The idea that the Roman canon of the Mass is the only proper way to consecrate the sacrament. What do you do with all of the Eastern liturgies of St. John Chrysostom, of St. Basil, St. James of Jerusalem? You have other traditions in the church which have always persisted and which Rome in her better moments freely admits are alternative ways of celebrating the sacrament that do not in any way damage the unity of faith. And that's the concern of the Augsburg Confession right here at the beginning is,

0: we are not going to accept anyone making a humanly devised ceremony something that is absolutely necessary for church unity. That's not where it comes from. Now, the Augsburg Confession picks up the theme one more time in Article 15, which deals with something called church usages, or in Latin, the ecclesiastical rites. And it says, with regard to the usages that have been established by men, it is taught among us. Listen to this, Todd. It is taught among us. It is doctrine among us that those usages are to be observed, which may be observed without sin and which contribute to peace and good order in the church, among them being certain holy days, festivals, and the like. Yet, we accompany these observances with the instruction so that consciences may not be burdened by the notion that such things are necessary for salvation. Moreover, it is taught that all ordinances and traditions instituted by men for the purposes of propitiating God and earning grace are contrary to the gospel and the teaching about faith in Christ. Accordingly, monastic vows and other traditions concerning distinctions of food, days, and so on, by which it is intended to earn grace and make satisfaction for sins, are useless and contrary to the gospel. I mean, he's not being shy here. He's just laying it out. He says, our churches teach that all of the ceremonies that have been instituted by men for the sake of good order and which can be observed without sin are to be observed. This is a doctrinal statement in the Augsburg Confession. This is not in the part dealing with the abuses. This is in the part stating what we believe. So it is stated here. This is the belief of the Lutheran Church, that ceremonies that can be observed, humanly devised ceremonies, that can be observed without sin and that contribute to good order in the church are to be observed. It specifically lists out among such things the observance of the church year with its holy days and festivals.
1: So I just want to lay out a little thought experiment or a scenario and get your reaction. I can go on social media and see photos from a ostensibly Lutheran congregation where the Lord's Supper is practiced in this way, at least the institution of the Lord's Supper is practiced in this way. On the stage is a basically kind of a living room.
0: Just stop there. And what did you say?
1: On the stage, yes.
0: Okay. That's a context already.
1: Sure. On the stage is a living room kind of a setting. There's comfy couches, coffee table.
0: So it goes with the stage that you have a scene or a setting that's make-believe. Okay.
1: It's made to look like a living room. It's not anybody's living room. It's just chairs and comfy couches laid out. And the pastor institutes the Lord's Supper. He holds in his hand the bread. He institutes it while sitting on the comfy couch in casual street clothes. I can go to social media and find another congregation where what you described in terms of the way Luther and the Luther Confessions desired it to be done is pretty much painted for me. This picture's painted for me. There is a pastor who is vested. They're obviously then observing the church here. There's an altar. The pastor may even kneel at some point. And it doesn't look like a living room. It doesn't look like any room in the world except
0: a church.
1: A church. It's got an altar, a pulpit, and a font. There are those among us, kind of coming back to where we began, who would say those are the same thing. It's adiaphora whether or not you, on a stage, create the scene of a living room or in a sanctuary devoted to the presence of Christ, have an altar and things are done reverently and in a way that is not common to our everyday living.
0: And I think that the answer is anybody looking at that is going to be able to say those are two different things that are happening there. There are two different things happening. And if nothing else, this is the difference between them, that in the one, the humanly devised ceremonies, which have been created for the purpose of good order, are being observed and lived in the church. And in the other, every last one of them has been dumped and discarded as something worthless and a hindrance. So I think you can see, if you read Article 15 of the Augsburg Confession and start examining your church, you're going to be able to recognize whether or not you are among those in continuity with the ones who are speaking here. Is this your confession? Do you believe this? Do you confess this by your actions? How does it show? And it only gets even more explicit if we move on.
1: Well, I got one other question, and that is, it is my contention that the average layperson in the first congregation, if they see those two pictures, they're going to say, obviously, two different things happening here. I don't know what is happening necessarily, mm-hmm. but these are two very different events. But they're going to be at a loss because they're going to say, I don't know how to explain how they're different. I just know that they obviously are. As much as looking at a picture of a bear and looking at a picture of a horse, I can tell you that they're different, but I can't explain the details of the anatomy or something like that.
0: Well, I think the key is always to ask what is being confessed by the actions of the people there. Look at what's being confessed by the actions of the pastor who is casually sitting back on the couch in a fake living room on a stage, which automatically suggests to people, whether they admit it or not, that you're looking at something that's not real. You know, a stage is a place where you have entertainment. A stage is a place where you have something that is not actually so.
1: I work in community theater, and a stage is a place where people pretend to do something, but they don't actually do it.
0: Thank you. Thank you.
1: The things they hold in their hands are often not what they appear. They're props.
0: Props.
1: The scene set behind them is entirely fake. Step behind, and it looks like a construction site.
0: Yeah.
1: It's all pretend.
0: And if you look at what the church has in her traditional settings, where you have an altar, the altar doesn't pretend to be anything other than an altar. It is the place where the people offer their prayers and from which the body and blood of Christ are distributed and given to the mouths of Christ's people for the life of the world. So the traditional church is specifically not pretending to be anything other than what it is, the place where heaven touches down on earth in the means of grace to distribute eternal life. Everything that's incidental in the room is designed to make that confession. It's not designed to pretend. There is no pretense here. It is designed to manifest what God actually is up to in that space, in that moment. So let me give you the conclusion of the Augsburg Confession, Part 1, which I think is just really crucial to this whole thing, too. The argument was, well, we haven't changed anything really in doctrine or practice. It's not even contrary to the ancient Roman Church, as it was known from its writers. We've kept it all, and we've only changed certain abuses which have crept in. That sets up the second part of the Augsburg Confession, which is going to talk about specifically the changes that have been made in Lutheran churches, which they believe had to be made because they were practices contrary to the Word of God itself. They were not adiaphora. They had to be addressed.
1: We will get into Article 24 of the Augsburg Confession in our series on worship, adiaphora, and the Lutheran Confessions with Pastor Will Whedon next.

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3: Hi, I'm Pastor Matthew Harrison, President of the Lutheran Church Missouri Synod. 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During the memorial service for Charlie Kirk, his widow Erica stated, If you aren't a member of a church, I beg you to join one, a Bible-believing church. 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It's all about Jesus, our Savior. As St. John wrote, The blood of Jesus Christ, God's Son, cleanses us from all our sin. 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
1: 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Well, where do we go next in the confession?
0: All right, Article 24, the Mass. And again, don't freak out over the term. I know by Mass, we mean the divine service, the order, the liturgy of Holy Communion. And the Lutherans just kept on using the term for the, you know, as a technical term for the liturgy of the divine service for a very long time. So we are unjustly accused of having abolished the Mass. Without boasting, it is manifest that the Mass is observed among us with greater devotion and more earnestness than among our opponents. Stop for a second. You realize what they're saying there? They're saying you can look at the ceremony in Rome and it's not nearly as reverent as the ceremony in our evangelical Lutheran churches. That's what they're saying. He goes on, Meanwhile, no conspicuous changes have been made in the public ceremonies of the Mass, except in certain places, that means places in the service, German hymns are sung in addition to the Latin responses for the instruction and exercise of the people. After all, the chief purpose of all ceremonies is to teach people what they need to know about Christ. So the purpose of a ceremony is to teach you the truth about Jesus. And because that's so, they had no obvious changes in the public ceremonies of the church. That's huge. Can your church say that? Can your church boast that the sacrament is administered among you with greater reverence than it is with the, you know, at the local Roman Catholic Church down the road? If not, why not? If not, what changed? Article 25, confession has not been abolished. by the preachers on our side. The custom, here's another term that we should throw in there, custom, habitual practice in the church, traditions in the church. The custom has been retained among us of not administering the sacrament to those who have not been previously examined and absolved. So they lay out, hey, we keep confession, and in fact, we insist that before people come to the sacrament, they've been to confession and have been examined and absolved. Article 26, on the distinction of meats, which you remember, we've already heard that sort of the whole distinction of meats was thrown out as being contrary to the gospel itself because they thought that this was a meritorious work by which they were putting God under some sort of obligation. In paragraph 40, now, on our own part, we also retain many ceremonies and traditions, such as the liturgy of the Mass, and various canticles, festival, canticles are hymns, songs like Te Deum Laudamus, festivals and the like, which serve to preserve order in the church. The Latin of this section includes the lessons in the Mass. In other words, we preserve the lectionary. At the same time, however, the people are instructed that such outward forms of service do not make us righteous before God, and that they are to be observed without binding consciences, which is to say that it is not a sin to omit them if that is done without causing scandal. The various dates of Easter from the early church was pointed out as an example of this. So you have a really clear statement. We keep this stuff, and we keep it in such a way that we instruct our people our righteousness does not consist in keeping these human observances. We keep these human observances for the purpose of learning that in Christ alone we have our righteousness.
1: We should point out, Will, that already at this early stage, and we're talking here about, what was the date for the apology?
0: Well, the apology is not till 1531, 32.
1: He keeps
0: changing it, of course.
1: So already at really the nascent stage of the Reformation, not only is worship practice a big issue, as you pointed out before, they're making very strong statements about that they want to retain everything that they can of the historic liturgy without sin and without obscuring the gospel.
0: Yeah, they are very clear on that, and it even gets clearer on those very points in the church orders as they go along. Our confession, of course, really is the it's designed to give you the doctrine. It's not designed to be a book of liturgy for you, but the books of liturgy that these same men wrote to accompany the confessions, these are the sources from which the Lutheran liturgy is going to receive its characteristic shape, and it's going to be an old shape. It's the shape of what came before, cleansed and purified to make clear the gospel. Let me give a few more in the AC, if that's okay. Under Article 28 on bishops and the Office of the Keys, paragraph 34, concerning this question, our teachers assert that bishops do not have power to institute or establish anything contrary to the gospel. In other words, if somebody comes up with a new idea of hey, you need to keep this festival, and if you do, you will get however many years out of purgatory, whatever, that kind of idea, we simply said they don't have authority to do that. The bishops do not have authority to teach the people that they can have remission of sins in any other way than through the proclamation of Christ's sacrifice. Then, paragraph 53, what then are we to think about Sunday and similar church ordinances and ceremonies? To this, our teachers reply, and this is so important, the bishops or pastors may make regulations so that everything in the church is done in good order. In fact, the church orders themselves are going to be the specific application of that in the history of the Lutheran Church, but not as a means of obtaining God's grace or making satisfaction for sins, nor to bind men's consciences concerning these things as necessary services of God and counting it a sin to admit their observance, even when that is done without offense. Now, that's the second time we've met that phrase, without offense. They recognized very early on from that experience that with Karlstadt, how simple people's faith could be crushed if people simply rushed in and changed things without carefully teaching and laying out the biblical reasons for the change.
1: But at no point so far are they saying what Karlstadt did was the way to do it, one way to do it. We're just proposing another way to
0: do
1: it.
0: No. They firmly are aligning themselves against the revolution, against those who, like, I mean, historically in the Reformed tradition, who would dump the entirety of the liturgical life of the church instead of looking at it as the great gift that it is and asking how we may preserve it and even adapt it to the circumstances of our time and our age. Let me go on further here. It is proper for a Christian assembly to keep such ordinances for the sake of love and peace, to be obedient to the bishop and parish ministers in such matters, and to observe the regulations in such a way that one does not give offense to another, and so that there may be no disorder or unbecoming conduct in the church. However, consciences should not be burdened by contending that such things are necessary for salvation. By the way, no one who loves and supports the historic liturgy says that it's necessary for salvation, or that it is a sin to omit them, even when no offense is given to others. Just as no one would say that a woman commits a sin if, without offense, she goes with an uncovered head. So of like character is the observance of Sunday, Easter, Pentecost, and similar holy days and usages. So we've, you know, been working our way through the Augsburg Confession. Let's let it give its grand conclusion here. The conclusion of the Augsburg Confession on these matters that have been introduced is, we have introduced nothing, either in doctrine or in ceremonies, that is contrary to Holy Scripture or the universal Christian church. In other words, the confessors were, check us out. I mean, they had all kinds of lies that were being told about what was happening in Wittenberg. And they're like, you really think so? Why don't you come check us out and you can see what is actually happening among us. And what you see will likely blow you away. So what about if somebody comes to Wittenberg and describes what they see? And they don't like it, but they're going to write down exactly what happened. Listen to this description of the worship there. At the seventh hour, we returned to the church and observed by which rite they celebrated the liturgy. Namely, first, the introit was played on the organ accompanied by the choir in Latin, as in the mass offering. Indeed, the minister, meanwhile, proceeded from the sacristy dressed sacrificially, in other words, like a priest, and kneeling before the altar, made confession together with the assisting sacristan. After the confession, he ascended to the altar to the book that was located on the right side, according to the papal custom. But after the introit, the organ played Kyrie Eleison, sung in alternation with the boys. When it was done, the minister sang Gloria in Excelsis, which song was completed in alternation by the choir and organ. Thereafter, the minister at the altar turned to the people, Dominus Vobiscum, he chanted, the choir responding, Et cum spiritu tuo. The collect for the day followed in Latin. Then he sang the epistle in Latin, after which the organ played. I mean, it just goes on. Do you get the impression, Todd, that the guy liked what he was seeing?
1: No, he didn't like it, but he's accurately describing how Lutherans were worshiping.
0: And when he gives that description of what they were doing, the big thing that just keeps coming back is, wow, that really didn't seem to be that different from what the Christians were doing before the Reformation. It's the same service being offered. And that was a huge point. When the Lutherans retained the liturgy, it was part of their protest. We are not a revolution. We are a Reformation. We are the same church. This is the Western Catholic Church, cleansed and purified by the gospel of Jesus Christ. We don't dump the history that we've been blessed to experience. We receive it and only cleanse from it that which is contrary to the Word of God and the gospel.
1: 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The Word of the Lord Endures Forever with Pastor Will Whedon. 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
5: 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From all this comes peace of conscience, joy, and eternal hope. The LCMS is a global force, and I'm going to make the case for it.
1: You can meet and hear Pastor Matt Harrison making the case for the Lutheran Church Missouri Synod at this year's Making the Case Conference, June 12th and 13th at Concordia University, Chicago. 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
6: Yes, we have a border crisis. Yes, we have a tax crisis. Yes, we're in a war. But the most immediate threat facing our constitutional republic is a crisis of fatherlessness.
7: No longer do we talk about in terms of being a male or female. There are all kinds of other options now. There's a huge spectrum that you can choose from. And the problem is it's all based upon you, your desire, your thoughts, your feelings. And it's not based upon God and what God has gifted you to be, which is either a male or a female.
8: And here we have our Lutheran attitude, which is that we honor the past and we are open to these traditions. We have a positive or a optimistic view of the history of the church. We just don't let them displace the scriptures.
9: Let no one fear death, for the Savior's death has set us free. He that was held a prisoner of death has annihilated it.
10: Bodybuilders here in Las Vegas know that Jesus has done all the heavy lifting, and we love Issues Etc.
1: So why is the historic liturgy worth retaining? Well, if you look at the Lutheran Reformers, they have a lot of reasons why it's worth retaining. The first one being that it proclaims the gospel most clearly, but also it has a certain teaching function as well, and they highly valued not only what it taught, but also the fact that it produced what they called tranquility. Greetings and welcome to Issues Etc., coming to you live from the studios of Lutheran Public Radio in Collinsville, Illinois. I'm Todd Wilkin. Thanks for tuning us in. Pastor Will Whedon will join us for part two of our series on worship, adiaphora, and the Lutheran Confessions. Dr. Lyman Stone will be alongside to answer the question whether or not wives taking their husbands' surnames produce marital stability. And then Pastor Chris Roseborough joins us for This Week in Pop Christianity. We'll hear from a best-selling author, Michael Todd, on something called soul ties. Pastor Will Whedon is assistant pastor at St. Paul Lutheran Church in Hamel, Illinois, formerly served as director of worship for the Lutheran Church Missouri Synod. He's author of the books Celebrating the Saints, Thank, Praise, Serve, and Obey, See My Savior's Hands, and I Remember, A Life of Mary. He hosts the daily 15-minute verse-by-verse Bible study produced by Lutheran Public Radio called The Word of the Lord Endures Forever. Will, welcome back.
0: Hey, thank you, Todd.
1: You recently posted on X a little thought experiment or hypothetical. Essentially, if the differences among Lutherans are not about doctrine and only about externals, adiaphora, practice, or whatever it may be, tell us a little bit about that thought experiment.
0: Well, yeah, the idea was if the folks that worship in the big box Lutheran church, if you know, they're insisting that they are really Lutheran and that really matters. And yet, when the members of that church move to a new town and say in that new town, there is only a liturgical LCMS church there, and the members visit and they're like, no, thank you. And then they go to the big box church down the road, whatever the theology of that thing is, they're giving away the truth that there is not doctrinal agreement between these two sides, that what the worship has done is actually reflected what is believed. And when they come to what is the traditional Lutheran liturgy that proclaims Lutheran doctrine, they're like, this is alien. We don't want any part of it. And they leave.
1: How would you respond to someone who says, well, it's just culture shock? It may be two different church cultures that they're responding to, not doctrine.
0: But then they would give up the doctrine of the Lord's Supper to go to the big box church. So how did they ever hold the doctrine of the Lord's Supper in the first place? That Christ truly gives his body and blood in and under the consecrated bread and wine. That the pastor, through the words of his mouth, absolves us of our sins. If they find that offensive, it's not just culture. What they're finding offensive is the very gift of God that's being given there.
1: Are you saying that, at least in our Lutheran context, those churches that have abandoned the liturgy opted for what I have usually called a more revivalistic form of worship and de-emphasized doctrine, those churches are training the next generation of evangelicals, not the next generation of Lutherans?
0: Yes. I mean, I think we are definitely seeing that. How many times have we seen it happen where difficulty comes into a church that has sort of done this? And this usually brings difficulty in its wake. And people leave the church. Where do they go? Where do the ones who were advocating and pushing for the contemporary worship go? They go to the big box evangelistic churches. That's where they want to be. That's because that reflects their faith. So, I mean, I think that's just an indisputable point. Now, I would like to sort of just sum up what we saw in the Augsburg Confession last time by what I call a diagnostic that we can run on our congregational's worship. If we're going to comport with what we read there in the confessions, we have to ask ourselves the questions. Number one, have we abolished the Mass? Number two, do we celebrate it more reverently than our opponents, meaning the Roman Catholics there? Three, have we received anything in doctrine or in ceremony that's contrary to the Holy Scriptures and the Universal Church? Three, do we teach that humanly instituted ceremonies which contribute to peace and good order in the church, such as the church year and such, ought to be observed without implying that thereby they constitute any part in Christian righteousness? And then finally, what do my parish's ceremonies teach us about Christ, particularly about the real presence of the body and blood of the Savior given for our forgiveness in the sacrament of the altar? That's sort of like a summary of things that we saw in the Augsburg Confession that were running directly with Luther. Remember when Luther came back from the Wartburg, that whole thing about he renounces the revolution that would ditch all of the Christian worship heritage, the liturgical heritage, and he sets the Lutheran Church firmly in that direction of retaining that in a very careful and conservative way, desiring to conserve all that is good in that tradition. So we see that just reflected in the words of the Augsburg Confession. And then we heard the travel journey of Wolfgang Musculus when he gets to Wittenberg and basically sees it happening before his eyes. Remember, he didn't like it, but he faithfully reported it. And it was like, oh, yeah, that's our divine service. That's the Mass. Is it okay to move on to the apology?
1: Yes, let's do so.
0: All right. Well, when we get into the apology, the first place that things are going to start cooking is in Article 7 and 8, which are treated together in the apology on the church. And at paragraph 30, you have the line, our opponents also condemn the part of the article in which we say that for the true unity of the Christian church, it is enough to agree concerning the teaching of the gospel and the administration of the sacraments. It is not necessary that human rights and traditions instituted by men should be alike everywhere. If we mean particular rights, they say, they approve of the article. But if we mean universal rights, they disapprove of it. Okay, this is literally out of the confutation, which was the document that was written in response to the Augsburg Confession. They, the Lutheran princes, are also commended for not regarding variety of rights as destroying unity of faith if they mean particular rights. But if they extend this part of the confession to universal church rights, this must be utterly rejected. So we have here a real moment of disconnect between the Lutherans and the Roman Catholics do not know what each other are talking about when they're trying to parse this out. So what is a universal versus a particular right? In the mind of the Roman Church, I think it would be fair to say things like the Roman Mass was regarded as a universal right, but it was recognized that there could be these local variations of the Roman Mass. You had the Ambrosian Rite, which was followed in the city of Milan and still is allowed. You have the Mozarabic Rite in Spain that had long history behind it and that was still allowed. Before the Reformation broke things apart, you had the Sarum Rite in England that was still being used, and it was not recognized as being any way divisive of faith to have these different rites. But basically, Rome is saying, but we still get to be the big cheese. we get to keep the universal right. And Melanchthon, he wants to show them how they just didn't even hear what the Augsburg Confession said. So he says, we do not quite understand what our opponents mean. We are talking about true spiritual unity, without which there can be no faith in the heart, nor righteousness in the heart before God. For this unity, we say, a similarity of human rights, whether universal or particular, is not necessary. The righteousness of faith is not a righteousness tied to certain traditions, as the righteousness of the heart is something that quickens the heart, makes it alive. To this quickening, human traditions, whether universal or particular, contribute nothing, nor are they wrought by the Holy Spirit, such as chastity, patience, the fear of God, the love of the neighbor, and the work of love. Do you see they're talking about totally different things there? I mean, Melanchthon lays it out there. No humanly devised tradition is going to be able to accomplish what only the Holy Spirit can accomplish through the power of the Word in the human heart, which binds that heart to Jesus Christ and fills that heart with faith and so justifies. That's Melanchthon's point. He's like, you guys are just talking beside the point here. That's not what we are expressing. Now, that's a really important point, and you cannot stress it strongly enough that no humanly devised ceremony, no matter how venerable and wonderful it may be, can be held to be faith-creating in the human heart. It is the Word of God and the Holy Spirit working through the Word that alone works that righteousness of faith in the human heart. Any comment or question on that before we move further?
1: I just want to be very clear that they're talking here about humanly devised, which is not necessarily bad. They admit that.
0: Right.
1: But to clearly distinguish between humanly devised and divinely instituted.
0: Mm-hmm.
1: Because divinely instituted rites do confer faith.
0: Absolutely.
1: They do strengthen faith.
0: And again, this, you know, they made this clear in the confession, and they will go on to make it clear again. So that, you know, they are talking about humanly instituted rights only. And so let's note this. My friend Jay Weber had listened to the discussion we had last week, and he sent me a wonderful little paper that he had done on this whole topic and drew my attention especially to a writing by Chemnitz. We should probably return to it in detail when I actually have it right here in front of me. But Chemnitz makes the point that basically the liturgy is a composite, is made out of things that are divinely ordained and mandated. It is also made out of really venerable old practices with basically nobody is going to argue with, you know, that when you get together, you should pray and sing and, you know, receive the sacrament. And then it has ceremonies that are absolutely, you know, historically that came into the liturgy that were contrary to the gospel, that obscured it, and that were contrary to the divine word and that needed to go. And finally, there were things that were what we would call true adiaphora, things that were added. They neither add nor take away from it, but they can be fitting additions to the celebration of the sacrament. And those the church receives in her freedom. So the liturgy, when we use the word liturgy, we're talking about something that is a composite. It is not simply something human made. It is not simply something divine made, and you cannot pretend that the entirety of the liturgy is divine, nor can you pretend that the entirety of the liturgy is just a human creation. The confessions will make this clear as we continue working our way through what they have to teach us on the topic.
1: Pastor Will Wheaton is our guest. It's part two of our series on worship, adiaphora, and the Lutheran confessions. When we come back, we'll turn to the 15th article of the Apology to the Augsburg Confession. We say that such ecclesiastical rites are to be observed as can be observed without sin and are of profit in the church for tranquility and good order.

0: Thy strong word, we praise you and acknowledge you up through endless ranks of angels. Hi, this is Pastor Will Wheaton, inviting you to join us for our hymn sing at the 2026 Issues Etc. 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
1: 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I'm Todd Wilkin. It's part two of our series, Worship, Adiaphora, and the Lutheran Confessions with Pastor Will Wheaton. Our mutual friend, Dr. Leonard Payton, is the author of the Issues Etc. Book of the Month for April, Prayerful Living in a Post-Christian World. 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
0: Next, we really need to turn to what I think of as the heart of this entire argument in the Apology, and that is Apology Article 15, which you will remember in Augsburg Confession, Article 15 had stated just kind of blankly that human ceremonies that can be kept should be kept. He now explains this a lot more. Listen to these words. Although the Holy Fathers themselves had rites and traditions, they did not regard them as useful or necessary for justification. They did not obscure the glory or the work of Christ, but taught that we're justified by faith for Christ's sake, not for the sake of human rights. They observed these rites because they were profitable for good order, because they gave the people a set time to assemble, because they provided an example of how all things could be done decently and in order in the churches. And finally, because they helped instruct the common folk. For different seasons and various rites serve as reminders for the common folk. Boy, that is such an important point to stress there. People come to attach great meaning to the traditions because it's how they're living together in the Word of God. The one example that always sticks in my mind is the 10th Sunday after Trinity usually has the destruction of Jerusalem being read. And one of Dr. Maxwell's parishioners walked in and saw, he looked at the bulletin and said, "Oh, it's O'er Jerusalem Thou Weepest Sunday." That was in the TLH, and that was the hymn that was always sung on that day. They associate the ceremony, if you will, with the time, and then they carry that in their memory. It helps them remember the Word of God, and so that's the point that he's making here. And then he goes on, for these reasons, the fathers kept ceremonies, and for the same reasons, we also believe in keeping traditions. We are amazed when our opponents maintain that traditions have another purpose, namely to merit the forgiveness of sins, grace, and justification, which, make no mistake about it, the Roman Computation, which is not an official document of the Roman Church, but it was the Roman response to the Augsburg Confession at the time. It clearly states that they have this purpose. The church can institute rites by itself, which then confer grace, give forgiveness. And this is what the Lutherans were steadfastly objecting to. But despite making that very, very clear, they go on to say, this is paragraph 38, Apology, Article 15, paragraph 38. Try this out in your church. We gladly keep the old traditions set up in the church because they are useful and promote tranquility. I'm going to stop there for a second. They promote tranquility. I mentioned this before in so many of our churches where a contemporary worship thing has been introduced. It did not come without causing a great deal of commotion and disruption in the parish. That's always worth noting. They were concerned practically and pastorally for the promotion of tranquility in the parishes. They go on, and we interpret them in an evangelical way, excluding the opinion which holds that they justify. Our enemies falsely accuse us of abolishing good ordinances and church discipline. We can truthfully claim that in our churches, the public liturgy is more decent than in theirs. And if you look at it correctly, we are more faithful to the canons, those were the church regulations that were laid down, more faithful to them than our opponents are. Among our opponents, unwilling celebrants and hirelings perform Mass, and they often do so only for money. Let's stop and parse that out. Remember how, it would be a sight to behold. You could be in a Benedictine monastery, and you watch all the brothers come together and sing Lauds. And then when Lauds is done, you see the whole bunch of brothers that are priests scattered to various side altars, each to offer the Mass on their own. And they're doing that usually because that Mass has been endowed. Money has been contributed, and a person who is probably long since dead has asked that his name continually be remembered so that his sins would be forgiven and his time in purgatory would be shortened. So for money, the Mass was so frequently said. They go on, when they chant the Psalms, it is not to learn or to pray, but for the sake of the rite, as if this work, the Opus Dei, were an act of worship or at least worth some reward. So the entire approach to what we call the breviary, the praying of the daily office, it was regarded as a meritorious work. This is among, I think that's still a fair description among Roman Catholics today. Every Lord's Day, many in our circles, now they're going to get to what we do, in our circles use the Lord's Supper, but only after they have been instructed, examined, and absolved. The children chant the Psalms. By the way, the schools for the children basically replaced the monastic choirs. Chant the Psalms in order to learn. The people sing too, in order to learn or to worship. Among our opponents, there is no catechization of the children at all, though even the canons give prescriptions about it. In our circles, the pastors and ministers of the churches are required to instruct and examine the youth publicly, a custom that produces very good results. Among our opponents, there are many regions where no sermons are preached during the whole year except for Lent. But the chief worship of God is the preaching of the gospel. So they're going to keep on going, comparing what they saw happening in the Roman churches at the time with what's happening in the churches that have been reformed in Wittenberg and the surrounding territories by the gospel. So they say, when our opponents do preach, they talk about human traditions, the worship of saints, and similar trifles. You can sometimes hear stuff like this still on EWTN. This, the people rightly despise and walk out on after the reading of the gospel. A few of the better ones are now beginning to talk about good works, but they say nothing about the righteousness of faith or about faith in Christ or about comfort for the conscience. In their polemics, they even attack this most salutary part of the gospel. He means the comfort, the consolation of afflicted, terrified consciences. In our churches, on the other hand, all sermons deal with topics like this: penitence, the fear of God, faith in Christ, the righteousness of faith, comfort for the conscience through faith, the exercise of faith, prayer, and our assurance that it is efficacious and heard, the cross, respect for rulers and civil ordinances, the distinction between the kingdom of Christ, or the spiritual kingdom, and political affairs, marriage, the instruction and education of children, chastity, and all works of love. From this description of the state of our churches, it is evident that we diligently maintain church discipline, pious ceremonies, and the good customs of the church. I mean, he's really clear. You can go and check out what Lutheran churches are doing, and this is what we're doing. We're conserving those pious ceremonies and good customs of the church while we are preaching biblical sermons on topics of great importance for living out the Christian life in this world. They go on. Now I'm in paragraph 50 and 51. Here, Paul is our constant champion. Everywhere, he insists that these observances neither justify nor are necessary over and above the righteousness of faith. They are walking between these two extremes, and they want to make it very clear. We are not saying, in retaining ceremonies, that these ceremonies are in any way part of our righteousness before God. They are not. That is not what they are, these humanly devised ceremonies. But then they go on to say, nevertheless, liberty in these matters should be used moderately, lest the weak be offended and become hostile to the gospel because of an abuse of liberty. This is the Lutheran confession, I am stressing. Listen, nothing should be changed in the accustomed rites without good reason, and to foster harmony, those ancient customs should be kept that can be kept without sin or without great disadvantage. This is what we teach. I said when we covered the article in the Augsburg Confession, Article 15, that it's in the doctrinal articles, right? There are 21 doctrinal articles in the Augsburg Confession laid out to try to convince the opponents that we're not teaching anything novel or practicing anything novel. And then the second part of the Augsburg Confession is just a quick run-through of the things that have been changed in the ceremonies that need to be addressed, or that in the teaching that need to be addressed. And chief among these were things like, you know, the giving of the cup to the laity, the marriage of priests, the distinction of meats, the observance of the mass, that we get rid of the private masses, but that we keep the public mass. And you go down the line, you've got all of these teachings that they line out as, these are the changes we've made. But in the first part of the confession, this is our doctrine. This is what we teach. Lutherans teach

0: In other words, if it was an ancient custom, it wasn't, to withhold the cup from the laity, it would have been wrong if they still said, well, that's an ancient custom, we need to observe that. No, Christ said, drink of it, all of you. So we need to render obedience to our Lord and give the cup to the laity. That kind of an approach avoids the danger on either side. They're not going to be revolutionary, but neither are they going to teach that any of these human ceremonies are necessary for justification before God. They've got both things going full blast.
1: So this has been decades ago, probably close to 30 years ago, when I had a conversation with a Lutheran pastor who now retired, but who really was a trailblazer in the movement to chuck the liturgy. You know, he inherited a congregation that had the liturgy, and then in very short order, he made sure that the hymnals all got put away, and he adopted pretty much whole hog that revivalist form of worship. We were having a conversation, and I mentioned the passage of the confessions that you just read, that nothing should be, what did they say? Nothing should be omitted or changed?
0: Nothing should be changed in the accustomed rites without good reason, and to foster harmony, those ancient customs should be kept, that can be kept without sin or without great disadvantage.
1: So he wouldn't say that retaining the liturgy was somehow sinful, but he did say it's an obstacle to people hearing the gospel. That was his response. I just asked him, why did you guys get rid of the liturgy? And he said it was an obstacle to people hearing the gospel. How would you respond?
0: Well, I mean, I would say that is such an ironic response, because the content of the Lutheran liturgy is almost entirely scripture. The objection is not to any kind of form. The objection is to what's contained in the liturgy. That's what we've really got to get down to. It teaches the word of God. It teaches the gospel, and it teaches the law. It does both, and it does so in a very clear, powerful way. And when people object to the Lutheran liturgy, invariably, what is being objected to is not a cultural, historical form. What's being objected to is the proclamation of the doctrine which is inherent in that liturgy. People can argue with me about that, but it sure seems like that's what it comes down to when you look at the fact that when people from those kind of churches end up going to a new community and they have only a liturgical Lutheran church, they have no question. They're going to dump the doctrine and go where the worship style is more like what they were accustomed to.
1: Pastor Will Wheaton is our guest. When we come back in part two of our series on worship, Adiaphora and the Lutheran Confessions, we'll get into the Apology Article 24 about celebrating the Mass with the highest reverence.

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1: In Colossians 3, St. Paul says, "Let the word of Christ dwell in you richly." 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
2: The training that we get at the seminary and that we try to give to our students is to form them to think like Christ and to bring that peace to the people they're given to serve.
3: Dr. Jeffrey Boyle, Assistant Professor of Pastoral Ministry and Missions at Concordia Theological Seminary, Fort Wayne, Indiana.
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3: 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Forming servants in Jesus Christ who teach the faithful, reach the lost, and care for all, Concordia Theological Seminary, Fort Wayne, Indiana. Pastor Will Wheadon of The Word of the Lord Endures Forever is our guest. It's part two of our series on worship, Adiaphora, and the Lutheran Confessions. Will, where would you like to go next in the apology to the Augsburg Confession?
4: Article 24, and here this, remember, was about the Mass, beginning at paragraph 1. To begin with, we must repeat the prefatory statement that we do not abolish the Mass, but religiously keep and defend it. Mass is celebrated, and remember, Mass is just the old word for the divine service, celebrated every Sunday and on other festivals when the sacrament is offered to those who wish for it after they have been examined and absolved. We keep traditional liturgical forms, such as the order of lessons, prayers, vestments, and so on. We keep, I mean, the Lutheran Church, speaking in her symbols, announces to the world, we keep liturgical forms. And among the liturgical forms, and we have an et cetera at the end, so it keeps on going, but it specifically mentions the lectionary or possibly the order of lessons, meaning having the epistle and gospel in the Mass, the prayers, traditional prayers that have been passed down for generations, and the vestments for our pastors. Then, paragraph 24, the purpose of observing ceremonies is that men may learn the Scriptures and that those whose hearts have been touched by the Word may receive faith and so also pray. Let me go back to this is the point I was just making. It's the rejection of the Word of God in the liturgy that's actually happening. It's thought of as being a hindrance, which is crazy because it's the Word of God that itself gives the gift of faith. It's the Holy Spirit's means to give faith. Paragraph 99. We have said this briefly about the Mass to let all good men understand that we most zealously preserve the dignity of the Mass. That is, we show its proper use, which is to be a consolation to terrified consciences, and that we have the most valid reasons for disagreeing with our opponents, namely, their teaching about the Mass is riddled with abuse, and above all, the notion that it's the sacrifice which is offered primarily for the sins of the dead and for a monetary consideration. Finally, I think we need to go to the statement on the office of keys and bishops. So this is Article 28 in the Apology, paragraph 20. Bishops must not create traditions contrary to the gospel, nor interpret their traditions in a manner contrary to the gospel. When they do so, we are forbidden to observe them by the statement, if anyone preaches another gospel, Paul in Galatians 1, let him be accursed. So, you know, if you were to pull it all together and say, so what's the sort of a summary of all this? Well, absolutely denying to humanly devised ceremonies any role in justification or righteousness. The Apology 100% stands with the Augsburg Confession, inciting with that position Luther adopted so early on, that we are going to retain the church liturgy for the sake of good order and to avoid scandal in our churches, and that the liturgy of the Mass includes the traditional chants, the vestments, the readings, and that this is to be retained in our churches, and we are not ashamed of it. This is what our confessions declare Lutherans believe, teach, and do.
3: I want to return to something that you had mentioned as being very important. That's the instructive function of the liturgy. Apart from everything that you've said up to this point, this really is, in pastoral terms, one of the most important points. A lot of catechesis can be done just by doing the liturgy every Sunday. A lot of faith formation, as they often say, is done by simply living that liturgy.
4: Yeah. I mean, pardon me for getting personal on this one, but, you know, I was swept away early on in my teen years by the charismatic movement, which was actually introduced to me in the inside of my Lutheran church and ended up carrying me away to a whole bunch of, you know, the way that they worshiped and going to different churches. And my dad got cancer, and I was, I just turned 19, and he was dying. I mean, it was bad. And I remember I couldn't hype myself up to go and make that joyful noise there that they would have, that raucous praise at the beginning. And out of the blue, it just came to me. It's like, I don't want to go there, but I know where I can go and say, Lamb of God, you take away the sin of the world. Have mercy and grant me peace. I know where I can go do that. The liturgy had catechized me that way. And that ache for the supper has just always, from that point on, stayed with me. It's so important. And the liturgy, even though, I mean, singing on Unused Day is a totally humanly devised ceremony, the words are scripture. And they point you to Christ and tell you what he's done for you, and that is the source of the mercy God is giving you. And that is where all peace will flow from in your life. The liturgy does catechize. And repetition is indeed the mother of learning.
3: Pastor Will Wadin is our guest. He's host of The Word of the Lord Endures Forever. It's part two of our series on worship, adiaphora, and the Lutheran Confessions. We'll talk about hymns next.

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3: 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It's our series on worship adiaphora and the Lutheran Confessions. Pastor Will Wheaton is our guest. Well, one of the things we haven't mentioned here is that along with the catechetical nature of the liturgy, the church's historic hymns are the same kind of catechetical tool.
0: Oh, yeah, yeah. Whenever you put music together with text, obviously you have the ability to remember the text much easier. From the time when you learn your ABCs to a song, right? The example I always give in conferences is to, you know, cite the commercial, hold the pickles, hold the lettuce. And I look at the people, and, you know, people that are old like me or like you will say, special orders don't upset us, right? I had to go back and research. I was like, okay, I know that's how it goes, but what was it a commercial for? It was for Burger King, I think. There's a jingle that's been stuck in my head ever since. Well, the hymns do this in a more profound way. They just take and write the doctrine. You know, many times they're paraphrases of Scripture, or they are actually proclamations of scriptural doctrine, like in the great hymns of justification, Dear Christians, when and all rejoice, or Salvation unto us has come. And they write those words down into the hearts and minds of the people, and it's beautiful to see. And the liturgy as a whole does this too. Todd, if you ever join us for worship at St. Paul's on a Sunday, I think, or on a Wednesday, whenever, you will notice the strange phenomenon that people do tend to look, not all of the people, but many of the people will look at the hymnal for the hymns, but that the entirety of the liturgy is sung from memory. I don't mean the intervening chants. I mean like the Gloria in Excelsis or the Sanctus or Agnus. All these things are just, the people know them. They know them by heart. They frequently sing them in parts. They've been living this liturgy for a long time, and the words are deeply, deeply written into them. And you know, when everything else is fading away from you toward the end of your life, what a blessing if you've had those words and promises of God written down into your heart by weekly repetition, that they're there. What a blessed thing to die singing, Lord, now lettest thou thy servant depart in peace according to thy word. I mean, this is the goal. The liturgy is there to prepare us for that vital moment and then to usher us into the final and eternal liturgies of heaven.
3: I want to return to something we started with, and that was your diagnostic. You had these 5 points or 5 questions that are really distilled from the Augsburg Confession, and then, as we've learned today, the Apology of the Augsburg Confession, to say, has my church gone wrong? Has my congregation gone wrong on worship practice? Take us through those one more time in a little more detail.
0: Sure. What I think, I don't want it to come out as, the best way to hear it is, let it be the goal of every Lutheran parish that it becomes the church that is speaking in the Lutheran confessions in a more clear, decisive way. So the first question was, did you get rid of the Mass? And by that, it literally means, did you get rid of the liturgy? That the liturgy of the divine service, did you wipe it out? That's what the Reformed did. The Lutherans did not do that. And they were very, very clear on that. We have not gotten rid of the divine service. We literally live from it. The second question was, so if we're living from it, how do we celebrate it? You mentioned a maybe not terribly reverent way of celebrating the supper with a guy, sitting on a couch in a fake living room in front of an audience. Is that reverent? But it can go the other way too. You can have people who, I have seen a pastor vest it, plant his rear end on the altar as, leaning against it as he talked. And I was like, oh my goodness, is that reverent? Does that show any consciousness or knowledge of what gifts God is giving us from this table? Reverence, essentially, Todd, is dancing around the unseen realities. It is confessing by our actions what is truly there, but not seen by the eyes. And it's a way of pulling people into that confessing that reality with us. Have we received anything novel in doctrine or in ceremonies that's contrary to the Church Catholic or to the sacred scriptures? It's always an important question to ask. Is this something that's contrary to what the church has always done? And if so, why are we doing it? What do we think we're gaining by that? We're going to deal intensely, by the time we get to the Formula of Concord, with the freedom the church has to regulate ceremonies. There is freedom here. But the first question is, are we conserving what we've been given? Johann Gerhardt, when he lists out the duties of ministers in both his locus on the church and his locus on the ministry, includes the retention of ecclesiastical rites and ceremonies as one of the chief duties of the Lutheran minister. He is to retain the heritage that he has received. Do we teach that the instituted ceremonies, which contribute to peace and good order in our church, ought to be observed? This is the point at which we've stumbled. We don't want to say, hey, you really should be observing the ceremony of the Mass. It's a good thing to do. It's a great gift from the church. Our confessions say we do it. So why are we hesitant to say to our parishes, hey, could you just use the hymnal? Could you just actually do what our confessions say we do here? I think it's an important thing. And yet we do that in such a way not to imply that those humanly created and devised ceremonies are in any way part of our righteousness before God. We've got to be utterly clear. They are not. Our righteousness before God is the holy obedience of Jesus Christ himself. But if we believe what Jesus says about his word and sacraments, then what's going to show in the way that we conduct ourselves around them? And then what do my parish's ceremonies teach us about Christ, particularly about the real presence of his body and blood for our forgiveness in the Holy Eucharist? How are we doing at actually confessing in our actions what we say we believe with our words? It's good for Lutheran parishes to ponder and think about this. No, I'm not saying that, every church in the Missouri Synod should look like St. Paul Hamill. I am not saying that. There is a variety of ceremony that can scale up and down, and mostly that's dependent upon the space that you're actually worshiping in. But what surely is not negotiable is that there is a reverent reception of the Lord's gifts and a reverent distribution of them, a distribution that confesses the reality that we don't see with our eyes, but believe and know to be there by the promises of God's word.
3: So you had mentioned innovation or the introduction of novelty. And I was approached by someone after our last conversation on this subject and said, you know, we also need to warn against the introduction of novelty or innovation in the other direction. That is, it is possible for those who are practicing the liturgy to also abuse Christian freedom by introducing new things.
0: Yeah, I mean, this is going to come to the discussion that we're going to have when we get to the Formula of Concord that will lay out that the church has freedom to introduce older customs again, and she has freedom to let older customs disappear, provided all of this is done in a way that does not in any way upset the church, destroy the tranquility, or contradict the basic outlines of what the confessions have laid down about how we receive the past. It's always going up and down. The way I like to put it, Todd, is the church is a liturgical attic. It's stuffed with goodies, and sometimes people get real enthusiastic and run upstairs and grab a whole bunch of stuff and come back down, and we're like, oh, we need to find a place for this, and sometimes maybe you don't. There's a lot of that happens, too. In a sense, you just asked me to get into the whole thing of the Formula of Concord, and it's so carefully laid out that it deserves its own attention. But it's not the next thing. Next, we've got to move through some other symbols first.
3: You had also mentioned the vital importance of tranquility. We have just a few minutes here, and that is, what does that tranquility look like on a Sunday morning, and why does the abandonment of the historic liturgy make that tranquility impossible to achieve?
0: Well, tranquility generally happens when people know what to expect. C.S. Lewis had that marvelous writing, I think it was in Letters to Malcolm, chiefly on prayer, where he just, you know, he said, please, please, priests, remember that Jesus said, feed my sheep, not do liturgical experiments on my pet rats. The temptation to always be changing things in the service is something that we should beware of. It can upset the tranquility of the people. In general, the service itself, and speaking of the divine service, it is composed of things that stay the same each week and things that change. There's variety built into it. And so people who say, well, it's always the same thing week after week, it's like, well, no, the bulk of it actually changes. The readings change, the hymns change, the sermon changes. And probably, I'm guessing, you could compress within 20 minutes what the stuff that doesn't change in the liturgy, but that the people absolutely come to love and enjoy. And the more that they experience it, I think, the deeper their love grows for it. I know that's certainly been the case for me and my family. Living in the divine service becomes such a joy that you just wouldn't trade it for the world. And so this, there should be no fear of repetition in the service. Yeah, there's stuff that's repeated. The pattern is repeated, you know, that you're going to gather together, you're going to have confession, you're going to hear a psalm, you're going to sing Kyrie and Gloria, you're going to pray to God, you're going to hear readings from the Word of God interspersed with various praises. And then, you know, you're going to confess the creed, you're going to sing a hymn, you're going to hear a sermon, you're going to pray. You're going to celebrate the supper, and at the point of the supper, it mostly stays the same. You know, proper preface changes a little bit. But it's a variety within a great deal of stability. You want tranquility? Give people stability. And also give them a little bit of change. But the change is built in to the liturgy itself.
3: Pastor Will Whedon is assistant pastor at St. Paul Lutheran Church in Hemel, Illinois. He formerly served as director of worship for the Lutheran Church Missouri Synod. He's author of the books Celebrating the Saints, Thank, Pray, Serve, and Obey, See My Savior's Hands, and I Remember, A Life of Mary. He hosts a daily 15-minute verse-by-verse Bible study produced by Lutheran Public Radio called The Word of the Lord Endures Forever. Will, thanks.
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3: When we come back on this Friday, April the 17th, Dr. Lyman Stone of the Institute for Family Studies joins us to talk about wives taking their husbands' surnames and marital stability. Then Pastor Chris Roseborough of Fighting for the Faith will be alongside for a conversation on Michael Todd, a megachurch pastor and New York Times bestselling author, teaching on what he calls soul ties.

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1: Well, Churchill said that democracy is the worst form of government, except for all the others. Ha! 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
2: Pastor Matt Harrison, president of the Lutheran Church Missouri Synod, talking about his presentation at the 2026 Issues Etc. Making the Case Conference.
1: The scriptures are actually true. 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We are not a sect. 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
2: You can meet and hear Pastor Matt Harrison making the case for the Lutheran Church Missouri Synod at this year's Making the Case Conference, June 12th and 13th at Concordia University, Chicago. 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
3: The problem is, of course, that many men in the manosphere are acting in a way that mirrors feminism. So what they don't like about feminism is because it holds men in contempt. But what the manosphere is doing is it's holding women in contempt.
4: But if we take Christian nationalism as the idea that we need to build our political platform and our nation along strictly Christian principles, then I would say that certainly has its severe limitations. You cannot legislate belief upon a people.
5: Atheism is technically and literally speaking a hopeless faith, because atheism is, of course, a faith. It's a belief system, because it gives people no ultimate hope. They may have hope in this world, but they've no ultimate hope.
6: Karlstadt had the spirit of a revolutionary, and the spirit of a revolutionary is always hatred of what has come before and a determination to tear it down. Luther was concerned from the beginning to actually preserve the liturgical heritage of the church.
7: North Dakota district presidents driving around the North Dakota district. Love, issues, etc.
2: Why were the reformers in the 16th century so intent not only upon reforming, it's a good name, but also intent upon keeping, preserving, and conserving the things that they could, to dispense with only those things that were contrary to Scripture or were contrary to the gospel? Welcome back to Issues Etc., coming to you live from the studios of Lutheran Public Radio in Collinsville, Illinois. I'm Todd Wilkin. Thanks for tuning us in. It's time for part three of our series on worship, adiaphora, and the Lutheran Confessions. Pastor Will Whedon joins us, assistant pastor at St. Paul Lutheran Church in Hamel, Illinois, formerly served as director of worship for the Lutheran Church Missouri Synod. He's author of the books Celebrating the Saints, Thank, Praise, Serve, and Obey, See My Savior's Hands, and I Remember, A Life of Mary. And he hosts the daily 15-minute verse-by-verse Bible study produced by Lutheran Public Radio called The Word of the Lord Endures Forever. Will, welcome back.
6: Hey, thank you, Todd.
2: One objection that I think we need to deal with at this point in our conversation is often raised in our own circles by those who want to abandon the liturgy you already have. And that is, I will admit that everything that you've cited in the Lutheran Confessions is in there, and I know about it. But all that you've cited so far is descriptive and not prescriptive. First of all, Will, what's the difference? And then how would you respond to that very common objection?
6: Well, the difference between something being descriptive, just saying that is describing what they were doing, it is not prescribing for us that we should be doing the same things they were doing. I think this was beautifully answered by Pastor Jeff Gross, my dear friend, who famously, he, you know, when the discussion came up, he just batted his eyes like he so often does and said, Well, yeah, it's descriptive. It's descriptive of authentic Lutheran practice. And I think that that is a beautiful answer. Todd, it comes down to this. Are we the church that's speaking in the Lutheran symbols or not? And if we are the church that's speaking in them, how would we be able to turn our back on the descriptions that's given there of how this doctrine has life and shape in our churches? Now, I do want to back up and say, acknowledging that there are changes. I mean, for example, let me give you an example. It says in the Lutheran Confessions that the Latin is kept and that in certain places, German hymns are sung interspersed with the Latin. If you're reading that as prescriptive, are you saying that we need to go back to having the Latin Mass and putting German hymns in between? No, obviously not. The intention of that was simply that there would be a vernacular, a way of the people participating and understanding the service. Does it mean then that we have to get rid of all Latin? No, I mean, I live in a church where if every once in a while the choir is singing a piece in Latin, and it's a beautiful thing, or the school children are. It's part of our musical heritage. We can receive that and rejoice in it. Luther wanted to receive and rejoice in it. Does it mean that you have to have Latin in your church or you're not doing what the Lutheran confessions say? No, that's not what we're saying. And I think that with that understanding, we can say there are things in the confessions that really do describe historical circumstances in which they were living, which do not need to continue to characterize Lutheranism. I don't think that the concern for the reverence with the Mass is one of those. You see that really clearly, both in the Augsburg Confession and in the Apology to the Augsburg Confession. It is reiterated word for word. And the point being, Lutherans actually observe the Mass itself with greater reverence than our Roman Catholic opponents do. I think that that is a worthy goal for every single parish of the Lutheran Church Missouri Synod, to say, can we show our reverence for what God is giving here? I used the expression before, dancing around the unseen realities that are truly there. Can we show that by the way we act? Wow, that kind of seems to seg in my mind to a passage from Luther that I wanted to share today. Is it okay to get to that?
8: Sure.
6: Okay. So we're going to notice when we start digging into the Smalcald articles that Luther almost seems to back up a bit on even the very term Mass, where he'll talk about the Mass in the papacy as a great abuse, which, of course, we believe it truly is. But I want to give you a writing that he did in, you know, it was shortly before the writing of the Smalcald articles, his little booklet on the private Mass and the consecration of priests. Listen to Luther's description here of what this church is, and think about that idea of dancing around the unseen realities. For God be praised, in our churches, we can show a Christian a true Christian Mass, according to the ordinance and institution of Christ, as well as according to the true intention of Christ and the church. There, our pastor, bishop, or minister in the pastoral office, rightly and honorably and publicly called, having been previously consecrated, anointed, and born in baptism as a priest of Christ, without regard to the private chrism, he means the oil of consecration for the priest that Rome used, goes before the altar. Publicly and plainly, he sings what Christ has ordained and instituted in the Lord's Supper. He takes the bread and wine, gives thanks, distributes and gives them to the rest of us who are there and want to receive them on the strength of the words of Christ. This is my body. This is my blood. Do this. Particularly, we who want to receive the sacrament kneel beside, behind, and around him, man, woman, young, old, master, servant, maid, parents, and children, even as God brings us together there, all of us true, holy priests, sanctified by Christ's blood, anointed by the Holy Spirit, and consecrated in baptism. On the basis of this, our inborn, hereditary, priestly honor and attire, we are present and have, as Revelation 4 pictures it, our golden crowns on our heads, harps and golden censers in our hands. And we let our pastor say what Christ has ordained, not for himself as though it were for his person, but he is the mouth for us all. And we all speak the words with him from the heart and in faith, directed to the Lamb of God, who is present for us and among us, and who, according to his ordinance, nourishes us with his body and blood. This is our Mass, and it is the true Mass, which is not lacking among us. Do you hear Luther describing the dancing, if you will, around the unseen realities of the people all around, all the whole of the church on their knees before Christ as he comes and imparts himself to us in the body and blood? And he's defending that and saying, so that's our Mass and it's not lacking among us. Is it okay to move on into the small cut articles? You have a comment on that first.
2: I have a comment on hearing both your response to the objection and Luther's very good description there. Truly a description. My biggest objection to that objection, that it's descriptive, not prescriptive, is that it proves too much. It's kind of too clever by half, because you can use that to dismiss almost anything in the Lutheran confessions.
6: And in Scripture.
2: And in Scripture. You can use that. You could say, yeah, Acts 2:42 says they devoted themselves to the apostles' teaching, the breaking of bread, and the prayers, which I think any solid exegete would say we're talking there about the Lord's Day and the celebration of the Eucharist, and the prayers would be the liturgy such as they had it at the time, probably largely borrowed from the synagogue. But I could say, well, that's just descriptive. That prescribes nothing to me whatsoever. And I've used that thing to simply dismiss what I think was intended by Luke to say to the church, this is what Christians do on the Lord's Day.
6: Now, he's giving you the pattern into which Christians sort of insert themselves. This is, to borrow a phrase from Dr. Nagel, in which they are given to live. I remember years and years ago, Todd, I had a class with Dr. Nagel that was entitled Martin Luther as Servant of the Liturgy. And I can never forget this. We had a couple of Korean Presbyterians who were in the class, and, you know, they finally tried to nail him down. Dr. Nagel, what do you mean by liturgy? And of course, being Dr. Nagel, his answer was, oh, it is wherein we live as the people of God. You know, after the class, a couple of them came up to me and said, he hates us. He won't answer our questions. I was like, no, he's trying to keep you from having an answer to the question, what is a liturgy, of reducing it to text in a book or something like that. He wants you to see that this is the pattern of God giving his gifts and his people receiving them and acclaiming them with joy and thanksgiving and reverence. Because even though they can't be seen, they are truly present among us. It's a wonderful thing when we first begin to see that the liturgy is all about the stuff you can't see. You got to learn to see with your ears. And once you do that, then all the behaviors that go along with it are all seeking to just help people see and confess what is actually there but unseen before us.
2: And since you raised the sainted Dr. Nagel, I would like to just supplement that by saying the impulse there was, give me the bare minimum definition of liturgy so I can find a way to fit into it. And I think Nagel's response would be, bare minimums are, I think he'd say, no more mathematics is what he would probably say.
6: In the way of the law, what is the least? Yeah, no, I mean, he was definitely trying to help them into a maximal reception of what the Lord wants to give through his word and sacraments, which is really what's at the heart of the liturgy itself. The primary action of God always to give his gifts, to speak his words that deliver what they say into our ears, into our mouths, and then enliven us toward his praise and thanksgiving. Yeah, he wanted a bigger definition than something that could be reduced to a book.
2: Okay, I got to ask this one then, because there's a lot of talk nowadays from very solid Lutherans about the quote-unquote ordo. What is this, and does that approach present a danger of becoming minimalistic in our practice?
6: Yeah, I think if we're running with the ordo approach, say for example, the way that it took shape in the 20th century from the work of Dom Gregory Dix.
8: What is it?
6: I mean, he would basically list out a series of things, ordered actions that form the content of the liturgical, you know, it's the structure of the liturgy is a series of ordered actions, sometimes with words, sometimes with deeds, that come together. And he really tried to reduce it to what he thought of as the core components. That's just a very un-Lutheran way of thinking about it. Now, there is order here. And the fundamental order is the one St. Augustine encapsulated with the word, you know, verbum accedet ad elementum et fit sacramentum. The word comes to the element and it becomes sacrament. This is the order. And this order is bigger. I mean, you need to hear the word there already being, you know, the Logos who comes into our flesh. The word comes to the element, the flesh. And then Christ's flesh becomes this sacrament, becomes the giving of life. And then he uses the same pattern in the divine service. So the first thing that happens is not the supper. The first thing that happens is the word. The word comes, and the word comes to us as it's read. It comes to us as it's preached. And then it comes to us, I mean, and in all of that, it's coming to the element, which is also us, the stuff of this world, the elementals of this world. And then it comes specifically spoken in the consecration to the bread and wine, and it becomes the sacrament. It becomes the body and blood of Christ, which then is given into us with all the gifts of sacramentum, all the gifts that his body and blood won for us on the cross. They are there delivered into our lives to enliven us and set us into the right order then. So the order is always word comes to element, result is sacrament. That is fundamentally what we mean by the ordo. So if you go to a church where, I don't know, they have the communion at the first thing. I mean, there are churches that followed some of the Pentecostal churches in doing that. You know, you just, it's sort of like a thing you dispense with toward the beginning of the service. Well, that's not ordo. That's not the word comes to the element and becomes a sacrament. And the word there is very, very small. The big joy of the way our liturgy runs is that it runs, if you will, incarnationally. Dr. Arthur Jest has really helped with this stress on the parallel between the incarnation and the salvation which Christ wrought, and the way that that is tied into the sacraments. The sacraments are in many ways a continuation of the incarnation. The pattern remains the same. But we're wandering here into rather deep theological waters, and I kind of just want to get back to text if we can do that.
2: We will do that on the other side of the break as we look at worship, adiaphora, and the Lutheran confessions, and the small called articles, and the treatise on the power and primacy of the Pope.
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12: Welcome back to Issues Etc. I'm Todd Wilkin. Pastor Will Whedon is our guest. It's part three of our series on worship, adiaphora, and the Lutheran Confessions. What is next, Will?
6: Well, we're going to hit the small cut articles and the Tractatus briefly. All I want to note in the small cut articles, you just heard Luther talk about our Mass. Now you're going to hear him say in the small cut articles, he says, the Mass in the papacy must be regarded as the greatest and most horrible abomination because it runs in direct and violent conflict with the fundamental article. That is, that our salvation is through Christ, that he won the forgiveness for the sins of the world on his cross. And Roman Catholics today will immediately insist, oh, you are misreading. That's not right. I just want to point out Luther was a very good Roman Catholic. He understood what his church was teaching at the time. And what the church was teaching was that while Christ's sacrifice on the cross may have made atonement for the sins, you know, mortal sins, you still needed the application of the sacrament for these venial sins, and this especially for the dead. And the practice at the time Luther was a young priest and then growing up was that most masses were actually being said not for the sake of communicants who were there to receive the body and blood of Christ. They were being said to apply the sacrifice to the sins of dead people, and the church was being paid to do that. So that's what he's really reacting against when he talks about the Mass in the papacy and his resistance to that. Then, if we turn in the small cut articles to sections 3, 6, 1, we hear this. We hold that the bread and wine in the supper are the true body and blood of Christ, and that these are given and received not only by the godly, but also by wicked Christians. We hold that it is not to be administered in one form only. Remember, Rome then and still majority of Rome today says that because there is as much under one form as under the other, they just hand out the host, which is actually the easier thing to distribute, right? So the priest alone drinks the chalice. Luther says that's not what Jesus said, right? We hold that it is not to be administered in one form only. We need not resort to the specious learning of the sophists and the Council of Constance that as much is included under one form as under both, even if it were true that as much is included under one form as under both, yet the administration in one form is not the whole order and institution as it was established and commanded by Christ. See, I suppose you could say, well, that description in the Apostles was just descriptive, not prescriptive. That's not how Luther takes it. It's like he said, drink of it, all of you. And therefore, the administration of the chalice is really not optional, at least offering it to the people. He goes on, especially do we condemn and curse in God's name those who not only omit both forms, but even go so far as autocratically to prohibit and condemn and slander the use of both as heresy, and thus set themselves over and against Christ, our Lord and God, and so on. So he's definitely is like, if it's one thing if you deny the cup to the people, it's another thing if you condemn the giving of the chalice to the people as heresy, when in fact it is obedience to the explicit words of Jesus Christ in the institution of the supper. Over and over again, Lutheran theology just weaves its way back to what was actually said at the supper as the source for how the supper is to be administered and used. He goes on, as for transubstantiation, you know, that's the teaching that the bread and wine lose their natural substance at the words of consecration, and they become the very body and blood of Christ. And so it's no longer bread and wine. He said, as for transubstantiation, we have no regard for the subtle sophistry of those who teach that bread and wine surrender or lose their natural substance and retain only the appearance and shape of bread without any longer being real bread. For that bread is and remains there agrees better with the scriptures. As St. Paul himself states, the bread which we break, 1 Corinthians 10:16, and again, let a man eat of the bread, 1 Corinthians 11:28. So he just lays down there very clearly the reasons Lutherans will no longer speak in, you know, in the terms of transubstantiation. I still want to stress this. Luther famously wrote, you know, when push comes to shove, if you can only have bread and wine with Zwingli or only have the body and blood with the papist, give me only the body and blood with the papist. He was totally cool with that. He recognized that retained the significant thing. But nevertheless, he knew that the scriptures spoke in such a way that the bread at the consecration becomes the communion of the body of Christ, and the wine at the consecration becomes the communion of the blood of Christ. So bread and wine still present, but the bread is now Christ's body and the wine now is his blood. We don't try to sort out how that all works out logically. But if we believe that, then it's going to show in how we behave ourselves around the administration and reception of the sacrament. Luther gave you the picture of the pastor chanting the words of institution and of the people being gathered all around him and on their knees, because it's really Christ's body and blood that are here being given to us, made present by Christ's words in the bread and wine, and then given into our mouths for our salvation. If we move from the supper over to absolution in Small Court Articles 3:8, paragraph 1, since absolution, or the power of the keys, which was instituted by Christ in the gospel, is a consolation and help against sin and a bad conscience, confession and absolution should by no means be allowed to fall into disuse in the church, especially for the sake of timid consciences and for the sake of untrained young people who need to be examined and instructed in the Christian doctrine. So notice, it just lays out right there, confession and absolution are not, and he means private confession and absolution here, it's going to be clear as we go along, are absolutely not to be allowed to fall into disuse. And our church shamefully has let this happen. We see a restoration of it now in many places, and it really does need to be brought back. He goes on, paragraph 2, however, the enumeration of sins should be left free to everyone to do or not to do as he will. As long as we are in the flesh, we shall not be untruthful if we say, I, a poor man, full of sin, I see in my members another law, and so on. Although private absolution is derived from the keys, it should not be neglected. On the contrary, it should be highly esteemed and valued, like all other functions of the Christian church. That begs us to go back to something that I skipped over in the Augsburg Confession. So in Article 27, paragraph 12, the marginal note in De Penitentio Distinction 5 also teaches such confession is not commanded by God, but was instituted by the church. Then get this. Yet the preachers on our side diligently teach that confession is to be retained for the sake of the absolution, which is the chief and most important part, for the consolation of terrified consciences and for other reasons. Do you see the same pattern that we've seen before here? Here they admit it's a human ceremony. And at the same time, they say, we keep it. And in fact, they'll say it would be wicked for it to be removed from the church.
12: 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I'm Todd Wilkin. It's part 3 of our series on worship, adiaphora, and the Lutheran Confessions with Pastor Will Wheaton, author of the books Celebrating the Saints, Thank, Praise, Serve, and Obey, and See My Savior's Hands. 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We'll get into the small called articles on excommunication next.

0: There are two ways of doing theology that claim the name of Martin Luther. One is rooted in Scripture and the Lutheran Confessions. The other is rooted in Luther himself. 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You can also read about Nathan Greeley's journey to confessional Lutheranism from evangelicalism, skepticism, modern theology, and Anglicanism. 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
1: But we also recognize those scriptures have borne great fruit. 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

0: Welcome back to Issues Etc. I'm Todd Wilkin. Pastor Will Whedon is our guest. It's part three of our series on worship, adiaphora, and the Lutheran Confessions. Will, where are we going to go next in the Small Called Articles?
1: Well, as we move along in the section on excommunication, also worth considering, this is Small Called Articles 3:11. We consider the greater excommunication, as the Pope calls it, to be merely a civil penalty, which does not concern us as ministers of the church. However, the lesser, that is the truly Christian excommunication, excludes those who are manifest and impenitent sinners from the sacrament and other fellowship in the church till they mend their ways and avoid sin. Preachers should not mingle civil punishments with this spiritual penalty or excommunication. So you have here this, we're going to continue practicing church discipline, and we are going to use it to exclude manifest and impenitent sinners from coming to the sacrament or from taking part in any of the, you know, the churches, the fellowship of the church, meaning like they're not going to serve as sponsors. They're not going to be able to vote at a voters meeting, things like that. That was 9. And this is 10 and 11 and then 15. The ordination of pastors, obviously that's something received from the church. The Small Called Articles just keep that. The marriage of priests, they define priests as a divine order in the church. And they say that obviously it's wrong to prohibit pastors to be married. We heard this already in the Augsburg Confession. Then in 15, the assertion of the papists that human traditions affect forgiveness of sins or merit salvation is unchristian and is to be condemned. As Christ says, in vain do they worship me, teaching as doctrines the commandments of men. And it is written in Titus 1:14, they are men who reject the truth. When the papists say that it's a mortal sin to break such precepts of man, that too is false. So again, Luther will not back down on this point. You cannot make it be a sin not to observe a humanly instituted ceremony, particularly one which you say is instituted to merit or earn grace. So that's kind of a quick breeze through the Small Called Articles. They obviously have less import to the question we're examining, but they do help. At this point, Todd, I would like to sort of switch from the Small Called Articles to a man who was at the Small Called and who signed on to the articles. His name is Urbanus Regius, and Urbanus is really fascinating. He wrote a little homiletical handbook. If I were titling it, I would probably call it How Not to Say Stupid Things as a Pastor, because that's really what he's worried about. How do you teach people to speak properly about things like human traditions and about things like the Mass? So he gives some specific guidance here. How to speak properly about the Mass. Listen to what he does. The way the Mass is celebrated under the papacy has been an abomination because of many terrible abuses and errors which they have appended to the Mass of Christ and the Apostles. We, however, have thrown out the bad while retaining what was good. For no one should alter God's word in order, much less raise up anything in the church for the worship of God against God's word and institution. They've claimed wrongly, for example, that the Mass is a sacrifice in which God's Son is daily offered to the Father for the sins of the living.

0: the dead. Now, Scripture teaches that Christ died only once and rose again and does not die anymore, for he sacrificed himself to God the Father one time for us, a fragrant offering and victim, as the Apostle teaches in Ephesians 5 and in Hebrews 7, 9, and 10. This sacrifice can and should not be repeated, but having taken place once and for all, it remains sufficient for eternity. Christ has commanded that we should celebrate a remembrance of this unique sacrifice until the last day. And all who believe the gospel about Christ, who died and came back to life, and who received the sacraments of Christ, will have a part in that sacrifice because they receive forgiveness of sins and eternal life. Every day, they should offer these sacrifices to God, a contrite and humble heart, praise of the divine name, giving thanks, calling on God, the cross for the sake of Christ's name, and fruits of faith in good works. Private masses, the idea that, you know, you're celebrating the mass with no communicants, basically just the pastor and the server. Private masses have their origin in this error that the mass is a sacrifice for sin and against the word of Christ and the practice of the early church. Countless such masses are celebrated in the world without any communicants. What could contradict the purpose of the Lord's Supper more than trying to earn forgiveness of sins by another new sacrifice or work? After all, the Lord's Supper is the remembrance of that death, which is the only sacrifice by which guilt can and should be expiated. They've also taught that their additions are necessary for a true Mass, but they are wrong. For the sake of ordinary people, and in accord with the rule of Paul that everything be done in the church decently and in order, we willingly keep, without superstition, the customary ecclesiastical vestments and whatever else is not against God's word. Oh man, underline that. He's laying out the principle that you've seen already in the Book of Concord. They totally explicitly got this. We keep anything that's not contrary to the word of God that comes down to us from the tradition. He goes on, the Mass of Christ and the Apostles is the celebration of the Supper of the Lord in the church. When we, according to the institution of Christ and the practice of the apostles, eat the body of the Lord and drink his blood in remembrance of Christ, proclaiming the saving death of the Lord until he comes, that is, until the day of the last judgment. This is the remembrance of the wonderful deeds of Christ, as Psalm 111 says, that he alone has died for us, and therefore we all have died, 2 Corinthians 5:14. And he rose again from the dead according to the scriptures. Our enemies, sin, death, and Satan, having been conquered, and now reigns eternally at the right hand of the Father, and we too will reign with him. How can any creature ever sufficiently admire and celebrate these absolutely magnificent works of Christ, our only Redeemer? He erased our sins with his own blood, devoured our death through his death, and conquered Satan in himself. Consequently, that which was prophesied in Psalm 110 is now fulfilled. The Lord sent, he's using the Vulgate, Psalm 110, Psalm 111 for us. The Lord sent redemption to his people. He has commanded his covenant forever. For through the Lord Jesus Christ, God has given us this most glorious victory over our enemies. So you see a beautiful appropriation of the Mass, stripping out of it only what was blatantly contrary to the word of God and letting the rest of it stay exactly as it was. This is how Urbanus understood what the Lutheran confessions were themselves obliging us to as living this out in our lives. I could read you the whole book because he goes through all the different things that, you know, the areas where we could go astray in this. And in each one of them, he says, look, don't say dumb things like this. Say it like this. And over again, he helps pastors to speak cautiously and carefully about how we receive the tradition and remove from it only that which is clearly contrary to the Word of God.
1: We will get into the treatise on the power and primacy of the Pope in our series on worship, adiaphora, and the Lutheran Confessions with Pastor Will Whedon next.

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3: Hi, I'm Pastor Matthew Harrison, president of the Lutheran Church Missouri Synod. 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During the memorial service for Charlie Kirk, his widow Erica stated, "If you aren't a member of a church, I beg you to join one, a Bible-believing church." 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The Lutheran Church Missouri Synod is the ultimate Bible-believing church. 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The basic message of the Bible is easy to understand. It's all about Jesus, our Savior. As St. John wrote, "The blood of Jesus Christ, God's Son, cleanses us from all our sin." Jesus comes for sinners. 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

0: Welcome back to Issues Etc. I'm Todd Wilkin. Pastor Will Wheaton is our guest. It's part three of our series on worship, Adiaphora, and the Lutheran Confessions. What comes next?
1: So if we look at the Tractatus, or the Treatise on the Primacy and Power of the Pope, it's also worth noting, paragraph 45, they've obscured the teaching concerning sin and have invented a tradition concerning the enumeration of sins, which has produced many errors and introduced despair. So that's talking about the idea that you have to name out every sin, that if you omit in your confession a sin which, I don't know, maybe you're particularly embarrassed about it, whatever, you just sort of slide over it, you don't say it, then that sin is not actually forgiven. That's got to go. So I just wanted to pick up that idea. That is a tradition from the church, which they said that is contrary to what Scripture says, because it is impossible for a person to actually know all their sins. So rather than drive people to despair, when they come to confession, they confess the sins that are bothering them, the sins that keep them awake in the middle of the night. They don't have to talk about and scrounge through their memory to think of every single sin they've done since their last confession. That's just the path to despair.
0: So let's get to the catechisms.
1: Right. So notice, first of all, that the catechisms are received from the ancient and medieval church, and by tradition, they are the sine qua non of what it is to be a confirmed Lutheran Christian. That is, confirmed Lutheran Christians have been taught the content of the small catechism, and they know by heart the primary texts. That is, they can tell you what the Ten Commandments are, they can recite the Creed, they can tell you the Our Father, and they can give you the words of institution of the sacraments of baptism, confession, and then the sacrament of the altar, the conflated words of institution that we actually have of those in the liturgy. So the catechetical tradition was not something Luther invented. It was something that came to him, but he found in his day that the church had sorely neglected it, and he was scandalized when they began doing the visitations of the parish. They were finding pastors who couldn't tell you what the Ten Commandments were. They were finding people who did not know what the sacrament of the altar actually is from the words of Christ. So as they looked at this, he thought, oh my goodness. This is an area that needs huge attention. And Luther basically had begun devoting so much effort toward the catechization of the people in Wittenberg already before he even wrote down the small and large catechisms. When he begins the German Mass in 1526, he states at the start, man, we need a good square German catechism to be able to get this stuff through to the people. We need a way to do this. So looking at the catechisms, And thinking about them as part of the tradition that's handed on, this is part of our liturgy, right? This is what is going to be handed on. There is actually a liturgy of catechization. Well, that'll show as we go through it. So the shorter preface to the large catechism says, it is the duty of every Christian household to examine his children and servants at least once a week and see what they've learned of it, of the catechism. And if they don't know it, then to keep them faithfully at it. In other words, you're never done learning the catechism. Todd, you're only a few years younger than me, so I'm going to bet when you were confirmed, did you have to wear a graduation gown?
0: Yes, we had little white gowns.
1: Yeah, we wore them too. And they say everything wrong. You know, like the thing about the confirmation gown that's a graduation gown says, oh, you've graduated now. No one ever graduates from the catechism. The church never tires of teaching it. God never tires of teaching it, and we return to it constantly. Let me add that at this time in Wittenberg, the norm was that the catechism was preached through four times a year. These were in association with the ember days that fall in the four seasons. So around the time of Holy Cross in the fall, you would have a complete preaching through of the catechism. Publicly, the kids were urged to be there. The parents were urged to be there. The whole congregation was urged to be there and hear the catechism expounded from start to finish. Then around the day of St. Lucy, so in December, middle of December, same deal. All the way through the catechism, preached again. Every part of it covered. Then around the beginning of Lent, and we'll call it the week after the first week in Lent, you had the same thing happen. The catechism would be preached through from start to finish. And finally, a fourth repetition for the year would be done at Pentecost, the week after Pentecost. So in association with these Ember Days, which were historically days of fasting and also days when the church ordained pastors, especially in the Western church, these become days in Lutheranism to stress the imparting of the faith and to preach your way through the catechism as a block. It was, I think, fair to say they didn't just use the three Ember Days. They used the week before and then the week with the Ember Days. So basically six occasions, four times a year, where the whole of the catechism would be laid out and explained. So with that background, hear this too. This is paragraph 27 of the shorter preface. The reason we take such care to preach on the catechism frequently is to impress it upon our youth, not in lofty and learned manner, but briefly, very simply, so that it may penetrate deeply into their mind and remain fixed in their memories. So Luther has no question about why we're doing this and why we do it so often. We want these words to actually live inside of our children and, of course, by implication, of the adults as they grow older and older. Then, when he's unpacking the Ten Commandments, he says regarding prayer, "To defy the devil, I say we should always keep the holy name on our lips, so that he may not be able to injure us as he would like to do. For this purpose, it also helps to form the habit of commending ourselves each day to God, our body and soul, wife, children, servants, and all we have, for his protection against every conceivable need. Thus has originated and continued among us the custom of saying grace and returning thanks at meals, and saying other prayers, both morning and evening. From the same source came the custom of children who cross themselves when they see or hear anything monstrous or fearful." So Luther basically is taking piety here and anchoring it in the catechism, that the catechism itself, by teaching us that God has given us his name for us to use to call upon, this means we should daily, every morning, every evening, commend ourselves, our family, those we love, the situation, the people around us, commend them into God's care and keeping. And then in the small catechism, as we'll get to it, he does provide specific prayers for doing this. So, you know, when he says, when you get up in the morning, you stand or you kneel beside your bed, you make the sign of the cross on yourself, and you recite the two big parts of the faith, the creed and the Our Father. And then he says, you can add this little prayer. Actually, I'm going to give you the evening one. The prayers are almost identical, but listen to the evening one. So you're getting ready to lay down to bed. "I thank you, my heavenly Father, through Jesus Christ, your dear Son, that you have kept me this day from all harm and danger. And I pray that you would forgive me all my sins where I've done wrong and graciously keep me this night. For into your hands I commend myself, my body and soul and all things. Let your holy angel be with me that the evil foe has no power over me." Todd, I usually pray that prayer actually when I'm in bed. I usually say it in bed. And when I'm in bed, I usually expand the prayer in the spirit of what Luther said to do here, right? So I think about, into your merciful hands, I commend my wife, Cindy, my father-in-law, Dave, my own children and their spouses, my brothers and sisters with their children, grandchildren, and great-grandchildren, and my pastors, all the staff at our church and school, the staff in our district and in our synod, you know, commend them all to God and ask this thing for them. Let your holy angel be with them all, that the evil foe may have no power over them. This is the idea of what he's trying to get at here. We need to form this habit in our life of praying like this for the people who are around us. This is a liturgical interpretation of life, that at the bed, you stand up in the morning, you are rising from your grave. You have been raised in baptism, and you're going to remember that all throughout the day. The sign of the cross was first given you on the day of your baptism. When you go to bed at night, you're preparing for your grave. You want to learn to go to bed in such a way and in such peace that that's the same way you're going to go to the grave. You're going to be just like that. I'm committing myself into God's hand. He'll take care of me, and he will raise me up on the day of the resurrection to life everlasting. The same thing at the tables. You know, when you gather to eat, it's an image and reflection of the Eucharist itself. You only go on living because you take dead stuff into your body. That's how you live. Something has to die for you to live, even if it's a broccoli. It's still dying so that you can live. And this kind of recognition, we stand in front of the table and awe and recognize God is giving these gifts to us that we might continue to live here on this earth as his guests. He will give them to us until the day he wants to take us to himself in the kingdom. And we wait for joy with that. So the catechism is just really fundamentally a great work to teach the living of the faith in the home. If I can put it that way, the catechism is essentially a liturgical manual for the Christian home. And when we let it be that, it comes into its own in a glorious way. What the catechism was never intended to be is a textbook for a classroom where students sit down behind desks and take in data. That's not where it lives. It lives in the home. I mean, Luther could not be more explicit. As the head of the family should teach it to his, you know, in a simple way to his household. So the prayers, the learning, the what we are to do and not to do in our vocations from the table of duties, all of these things tie together. And of course, which we'll get to before long, is the Christian questions and their answers to help prepare us for the reception of the sacrament.
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2: 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Pastor Brian Wolfmiller will join us to discuss responding to Roman Catholic teaching, and we'll discuss the exaltation of Christ with Dr. Jordan Cooper. I'm Todd Wilkin. 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
7: The problem is, of course, that many men in the manosphere are acting in a way that mirrors feminism. So what they don't like about feminism is because it holds men in contempt. But what the manosphere is doing is it's holding women in contempt.
8: But if we take Christian nationalism as the idea that we need to build our political platform and our nation along strictly Christian principles, then I would say that certainly has its severe limitations. You cannot legislate belief upon a people.
9: Atheism is technically and literally speaking a hopeless faith, because atheism is, of course, a faith. It's a belief system because it gives people no ultimate hope. They may have hope in this world, but they've no ultimate hope.
1: Karlstadt had the spirit of a revolutionary, and the spirit of a revolutionary is always hatred of what has come before and a determination to tear it down. Luther was concerned from the beginning to actually preserve the liturgical heritage of the church.
10: North Dakota district presidents driving around the North Dakota district. Love, issues, etc.
2: There appears to be at least a correlation between these two things. Suspended use of the catechism, Luther's small catechism, or teaching of the catechism's contents, and suspended use of the historic liturgy. There appears to be a correlation. Is there a cause between the two? Which comes first? Sometimes one, sometimes the other, but they always seem to go together. Welcome back to Issues Etc., coming to you live from the studios of Lutheran Public Radio in Collinsville, Illinois. I'm Todd Wilkin. Thanks for tuning us in. Joining us for part four of our series on worship, Adiaphora, and the Lutheran Confessions, Pastor Will Wheaton, assistant pastor at St. Paul Lutheran Church in Hemel, Illinois. Formerly served as Director of Worship for the Lutheran Church Missouri Synod, he's author of the books Celebrating the Saints, Thank, Pray, Serve, and Obey, See My Savior's Hands, and I Remember a Life of Mary. He hosts the daily 15-minute verse-by-verse Bible study produced by Lutheran Public Radio called The Word of the Lord Endures Forever. Will, welcome back.
1: Hey, thank you, Todd.
2: So let's begin, since we're still in the midst of the catechisms in the Lutheran Confessions, with the circumstance that faces us today in many of our parishes in the Lutheran Church Missouri Synod, where despite ordination vows, the pastors have seen to it that the catechism has in essence been taken away from the laity. It's not used. Even Luther's small catechism is not used to instruct young or old, contrary to everything that, to my way of thinking, makes a Lutheran parish Lutheran.
1: Right. I mean, 100%. You know, I just want to let me let Luther have some words on this, if I can. This is part of his introduction to the German Mass of 1526, right? So this is before he's written the catechism, but the idea of the catechism is the Ten Commandments, the Creed, and the Our Father is very much in his head. Listen to what he says here. On then in the name of God, first, the German service, we would just say the vernacular service, needs a plain and simple, fair and square catechism. Catechism means the instruction in which the heathen who want to be Christians are taught and guided in what they should believe, know, do, and leave undone according to the Christian faith. This is why the candidates who have been admitted for such instruction and learned the creed before their baptism used to be called catechumens. This instruction or catechization I cannot put better or more plainly than has been done from the beginning of Christendom and retained till now. That is, in these three parts, the Ten Commandments, the Creed, and the Our Father, these three plainly and briefly contain exactly everything that a Christian needs to know. this instruction must be given as long as there is no special congregation from the pulpit at stated times or daily as may be needed and repeated or read aloud mornings and evenings in the home to the children and servants in order to train them as Christians. Do you get his picture here? He's like, the ancient church has handed us these three tools that we use to impart the faith. And if we in our modern day think that we can impart the faith in a better or different way, we're deceiving ourselves. The catechism itself points out how it should be received and used. We need to know what God wants us to do and not to do, the Ten Commandments. That will show us our sin and drive us to cry out to God in the Creed, where God will proclaim to us what he has done because we have failed to do what he has commanded us to do. And then we learn how to pray in the words of the Our Father. So when Christian pastors dump the basic instruction in the catechism, they are really dumping something bigger than something Lutheran per se. They are dumping something received from the ancient church as the way people are formed in the faith. Now, is it okay to move on with some other quotes from the catechism?
2: Sure.
1: Okay. Under the third commandment, when you're dealing with remember the Sabbath day to keep it holy or sanctify the holy day, Luther writes, we keep holy days so that people may have time and opportunity, which otherwise would not be available, to participate in public worship. That is, so that they may assemble to hear and discuss God's word, and then to praise God with song and prayer. In other words, the third commandment calls upon us to sanctify the holy day by the use of God's holy word, attending to it. He goes on, says a little later on that same section, remember that you must not be concerned only about hearing the word, but also about learning and retaining it. Do not regard it as an optional or unimportant matter. In other words, at the end of the sermon, you should be able to tell us what the text was about that was being proclaimed that day. The word of God does its sanctification in our lives as we hear and retain it. Now, moving into the second part of the catechism, the creed, especially in the third article, in order that this treasure may not be buried, but be put to use and be enjoyed, God has caused the word to be published and proclaimed, in which he has given the Holy Spirit to offer and apply the treasure of salvation. Therefore, to sanctify is nothing else than to bring us to the Lord Christ to receive this blessing, which we could not obtain by ourselves. To sanctify is to bring you to Christ, that you may obtain everything that his word promises you. He goes on, forgiveness is needed constantly, for although God's grace has been won by Christ and holiness has been wrought by the Holy Spirit through God's word in the unity of the Christian church, yet because we are encumbered by our flesh, we are never without sin. Therefore, everything in the Christian church is so ordered that we may daily obtain full forgiveness of sins through the word and signs appointed, the signs being the sacraments there, appointed to comfort and relieve our consciences as long as we live. This is one of the most beautiful statements in the catechism. Everything in the Christian church is ordered toward the imparting of forgiveness so that consciences which are terrified and alarmed may be set at rest and be at peace, knowing that Christ has fully atoned for their sins. I think we mentioned last time, I'm not sure, I don't remember for sure where we stopped, so if I'm repeating some of the passages, please forgive me, we're just plowing on. Each of us should form the habit from youth up to pray daily for all his needs, whenever he is aware of anything that affects him or other people around him. Another passage, for we do not intend to admit to the sacrament and administer it to those who don't know what they seek and why they come. A very important passage about the administration of the sacrament, that we should at least have had a conversation with the people who are communing at our altars to find out, do you know why you're here? Do you know what you're looking for? And then what is the sacrament of the altar? By the way, it's not called, do you remember your example from the other day? Was it the sacrament of the couch? It was from the couch that he was administering the Lord's Supper, right? It's the sacrament of the altar in our confessions. That might imply that you have an altar from which the sacrament is being distributed. And it is the true body and blood of our Lord Jesus Christ in and under the bread and wine, which we Christians are commanded to eat and to drink. For this reason, we also must make a distinction among men. Those who are shameless and unruly must be told to stay away, for they are not fit to receive the forgiveness of sins, since they do not desire it, and they do not want to do good. The others, who are not so callous and dissolute, but would like to be good, should not absent themselves, even though in other respects they are weak and frail. So this actually makes it into some early Lutheran liturgy. This is something that Luther himself devised as a paraphrase, I guess you could say, of the Sursum Corda, lift up your hearts, we lift them up to the Lord, let us give thanks to the Lord our God. This is his exhortation to communicants. Listen to these words. Dear friends in Christ, you know that our Lord Jesus Christ, out of unspeakable love, instituted at the last this, his supper, as a memorial and proclamation of the death suffered for our sins. This commemoration requires a firm faith to make the heart and conscience of everyone who wants to use and partake of this supper sure and certain that Christ has suffered death for all his sins. But whoever doubts and does not in some manner feel such faith should know that the supper is of no avail to him, but will rather be to his hurt, and he should stay away from it. And since we cannot see such faith, and it's known only to God, we leave it to the conscience of him who comes, and we admit him who requests and desires it. But those who cling to open sins, such as greed, hatred, anger, envy, profiteering, unchastity, and the like, and are not minded to renounce them, shall herewith be barred from the supper and faithfully warned not to come, lest they incur judgment and damnation for their souls, as Paul says. If, however, someone has fallen because of weakness and proves by his acts that he earnestly desires to better himself, this grace and communion of the body and blood of Christ shall not be denied him. In this fashion, each must judge himself and look out for himself, for God is not mocked, and he will not give that which is holy to the dogs or cast the pearls before swine. He wrote that in 1525. And as he lays that out there, you have an explicit warning to the communicants. Don't just, you know, kind of, to use Corby's term, belly up to the bar and not think about what you're doing. If you are holding on to sin and you will not repent of it and you don't want to be better and be relieved of that sin, then you just come to the supper and receive the body and blood of Christ. It brings you judgment. And he warns against that. So a powerful warning there. Really beautiful.
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4: 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Welcome back. It's our series on worship, adiaphora, and the Lutheran Confessions with Pastor Will Wheadon. I'm Todd Wilkin. So, Will, where would you like to go next in Luther's Small Catechism?
15: We also wanted to cover the Christian questions and the answers. What does all this have to do with the liturgy? Well, listen to the Christian questions and their answers. They're not actually in the Book of Concord, but they were appended to the Catechism, and they're in our Synod's Catechism. These are prepared by Dr. Luther for anyone who wants to go to the supper. After confession, so you've been to private confession, and instruction in the Ten Commandments, the Creed, the Lord's Prayer, the sacraments of baptism, and the Lord's Supper. In other words, the Catechism. The pastor may ask, or Christians may ask themselves these questions. And I'm just going to run through them. Is that okay? It's a good review of the whole faith. First question, do you believe that you're a sinner? Yeah, I believe it. I'm a sinner. And how do you know that? From the Ten Commandments, which I haven't kept. Are you sorry for your sins? Yes, I am sorry that I've sinned against God. What have you deserved from God because of your sins? His wrath and displeasure, temporal death, and eternal damnation. Do you hope to be saved? Yes, that is my hope. In whom then do you trust? In my dear Lord Jesus Christ. Who is Christ? The Son of God, true God and man. How many gods are there? Only one, but there are three persons, Father, Son, and Holy Spirit. What has Christ done for you that you trust in him? He died for me and shed his blood for me on the cross for the forgiveness of sins. Did the Father also die for you? He did not. The Father is God only, as is the Holy Spirit. But the Son is both true God and true man. He died for me and shed his blood for me. How do you know this? From the Holy Gospel, from the words instituting the sacrament, and by his body and blood given me as a pledge in the sacrament. What are the words of institution? Our Lord Jesus Christ, on the night when he was betrayed, took bread. And when he had given thanks, he broke it and gave it to the disciples and said, "Take, eat, this is my body which is given for you. This do in remembrance of me." In the same way also he took the cup after supper, and when he had given thanks, he gave it to them, saying, "Drink of it, all of you. This cup is the New Testament in my blood, which is shed for you for the forgiveness of sins. This do as often as you drink it in remembrance of me." Do you believe, then, that the true body and blood of Christ are in the sacrament? Yes, I believe it. What convinces you to believe this? The word of Christ, "Take, eat, this is my body." Drink of it, all of you. This is my blood. What should we do when we eat his body and drink his blood and in this way receive his pledge? We should remember and proclaim his death and the shedding of his blood as he taught us to do, as this do as often as you drink it in remembrance of me. Why should we remember and proclaim his death? First, so that we may learn to believe that no creature could make satisfaction for our sins. Only Christ, true God and man, could do that. Second, so that we may learn to be horrified by our sins and to regard them as very serious. Third, so that we may find joy and comfort in Christ alone and through faith in him be saved. What motivated Christ to die and make full payment for your sins? His great love for his Father and for me and other sinners, as it is written in John 14, Romans 5, Galatians 2, and Ephesians 5. Finally, why do you wish to go to the sacrament? That I may learn to believe that Christ, out of great love, died for my sin, and also learn from him to love God and my neighbor. What should admonish and encourage a Christian to receive the sacrament frequently? First, both the command and the promise of Christ the Lord, and second, his own pressing need because of which the command, encouragement, and promise are given. But what should you do if you are not aware of this need and have no hunger and thirst for the sacrament? To such a person, no better advice can be given than this. First, he should touch his body to see if he still has flesh and blood, and then he should believe what the scriptures say of it in Galatians 5 and Romans 7. Second, he should look around and check out whether he's still in the world and remember that there will be no lack of sin and trouble, as the scriptures say in John 14 and 16 and in 1 John 2 and 5. And thirdly, he'll certainly have the devil also around him, who with his lying and murdering day and night will let him have no peace within or without, as the scriptures picture him in John 8 and 16, 1 Peter 5, Ephesians 6, and 2 Timothy 2. And then at the very end, the little note is given. These questions and answers are no child's play. They are drawn up with great earnestness of purpose by the venerable and devout Dr. Luther for both young and old. Let each one pay attention and consider it a serious matter. For St. Paul writes to the Galatians in chapter 6, "Do not be deceived. God cannot be mocked." So you have a very clear statement here that the people of God need to take the preparation for the sacrament with great earnestness. They need to think about what they're doing when they come and receive the very body and blood of Christ. I mean, it's simply a huge area that needs to be restored in our church's life. I mean, one of the greatest things that's happened in our lifetime, Todd, has been the increasing celebrations of the Lord's Supper. Maybe it was once a month or once or twice a month when we were young, and now almost all over the place, it's every week, which is a beautiful and wonderful thing to see. But it has the unintended effect of people becoming routinized in receiving it instead of pondering the miracle that takes place every time they gather for the divine service and Christ comes among us with the gift of his body and blood in and under the consecrated bread and wine, giving us the very ransom price for our sin and the sin of the world so that our consciences can be at peace. We need our people to prepare for this again, and boy, is there a better way to prepare for that than to actually use Luther's Christian questions and answers?
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2: 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I'm Todd Wilkin. 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Pastor Will Wheaton of The Word of the Lord Endures Forever is our guest. 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Well, we were talking about this Christian question with their answers before the break. When these are not taught, what happens to the worship life of the church?
15: Well, I think then you see frivolity come in. You lose the sense of reverence, the recognition of that unseen reality that's in front of you, of the body and blood of Christ. And instead, you just deal with what is seen with the eyes. And then worship becomes much more entertainment and much more being about how the audience receives the interaction there, as opposed to the holy priesthood of God offering up their thanks and praise to the one who truly comes among them in that hidden manner, imparting to them his very body and blood. The casualization, is that a word? The casualization of worship is what transpires when the unseen reality of the Lord's body and blood is sort of sidelined and not recognized by action in the supper.
2: It also would seem to speak to the issue of how central the Lord's Supper is to Sunday morning. You mentioned more and more congregations going to every Sunday mm-hmm. communion, which is a good thing. But if it's just something kind of to get out of the way, I noticed one of the routines of the larger LCMS big box churches, they just start the service with the Lord's Supper and then move on to
15: more important things.
2: Yeah, and it seems to say, not that this is most important or central, the liturgy, the historical liturgy, is designed to lead to the Lord's table in a proper and biblical way, kind of to walk you through those Christian questions and answers before you are admitted to the table.
15: Yeah, I mean, I've never seen this practice among us, but I do know it was a practice in a what became an ELCA church in North Carolina, because the pastor just thought the whole communion thing took too long. He pre-consecrated, whatever that means, the elements, and put them on a table in the narthex for the people to pick up on their way out if they bothered with communion that day. And I remember I was like, you got to be kidding me, right? I mean, like, you're a Lutheran church and you're doing this? What kind of idea? Where did you get this idea from? I mean, this is totally alien. The liturgy of the Lutheran Church has always insisted, and we're going to hear it when we get to the Formula of Concord, it always insisted that the words of institution are to be publicly proclaimed or sung before the assembled congregation in order that they may have the assurance and confidence that what they are receiving with that bread and wine is truly the very body and blood of Christ through the sacramental union, and that they may receive it for the forgiveness of sins, which is exactly how and why Jesus instituted it. Now, before we move into the whole area of the Formula of Concord, which is where this whole conversation has been driving to, I think we need to recognize a little bit of history here. The big question that I would like to put to people is, do you read Formula of Concord Article 10, which we're going to be discussing in detail and doing the history of in just a minute. But do you read that in light of what we saw in Augsburg Confession Article 15? Or do you read Article 15, remember, said we keep the human customs that are made for good order in the church, and it went through a list of them, remember? Or do you read that in light of what Formula 10 says? And I would argue that the formula itself gives you the answer to this question. Listen to these words. To this Christian Augsburg Confession, so thoroughly grounded in God's word, we here, we the formulators, we here pledge ourselves again from our inmost hearts. We abide by its simple, clear, and unadulterated meaning as the words convey it. We regard this confession as a pure Christian symbol, whether in this writing or in any other. It is our plan not to withdraw in the least from that oft-cited confession, nor to propose another or new confession. So the Formula of Concord, as it was written, actually its own self-understanding is, it's merely restating what was there in the Augsburg Confession, and they are abiding by it. Now, let's deal particularly with Article 10.

that are neither commanded by God nor forbidden by God. I'm sorry, we're going to have to go into history here. And I love history. I hope you enjoy this. But people need to know this, that 4 months after Luther's death, he died in 1546, the Pope and the Holy Roman Emperor Charles V make a secret agreement to crush the Reformation and force the Lutherans back under papal authority. And here's part of what the agreement stated. In the name of God, and with the help and assistance of His Papal Holiness, His Imperial Majesty should prepare himself for war and equip himself with soldiers and everything pertaining to warfare against those who objected to the council, against the Small-Called League, and against all who were addicted to the false belief and error in Germany, and that he should do so with all his power and might in order to bring them back to the old faith and obedience to the Holy See. So, I mean, a military solution to a spiritual problem. That's what they were proposing there. And they thought they would sort of keep this agreement secret, but the Pope later published it. It got out. And it was a really a terrifying time for the Lutherans there in Germany. I'm going to read a little bit for us here from the introduction to the formula in Concordia, the Lutheran Confessions. The fate of the gospel hung in the balance. Powerful forces were moving in to crush the Lutherans. Shortly after, the emperor and the pope had reached an agreement on how best to deal with the Lutheran problem. The Small-Caldic War broke out in Germany. The military power of the emperor and pope proved too much for the Lutheran princes. The threat of war caused some who had previously confessed their allegiance to the Augsburg Confession to remain neutral, or even worse, to betray their fellow Lutherans. Maurice, Duke of Saxony, actually joined the emperor. That was a real shock to the Lutheran side. On April 24th, 1547, the armies of the Small-Caldic League were crushed at the Battle of Mühlenberg. The Elector of Saxony, John Frederick the Magnanimous, was taken prisoner, and he was sentenced to death. He received the news of his death sentence while playing a game of chess with his fellow prisoner, Duke Ernst of Lüneburg. John Frederick took the news with remarkable courage and peace. He did not believe the emperor would execute him, but responded by saying that if he was to be killed, he wanted time to put his affairs in order and send a final message to his wife and children. Then he looked at Ernst and said, "Let's continue this game. It's your move." One Lutheran territory after another fell to the emperor. Torgau was taken. The imperial armies marched on Wittenberg. It surrendered without a fight on May 19th, 1547. Emperor Charles himself entered the castle church in Wittenberg, where Martin Luther was buried. As he stood at Luther's grave, his soldiers urged him to exhume the remains of the heretic Luther and burn them. Charles said simply, "I make war on the living, not on the dead." This was a remarkable reaction, considering how long Charles had been struggling with the Lutheran Reformation. In 1521, he had heard Luther utter the famous words, "I cannot and I will not recant." 26 years later, Charles's military defeat of Lutheran territories was complete. So now he's got the problem of, how do I get these Lutherans to come back in line? The people, he's defeated the military might of the princes, but how does he get the people in line? His answer was something called the Augsburg Interim. He ordered all Lutheran rulers and ministers to obey his orders and do nothing to oppose them. They were not to teach, preach, or write against this interim, this Augsburg interim, in any way. And it was called an interim because the doctrine was intended to govern the church until things could be more formally settled at a council. The interim allowed the Lutheran clergy to marry and to celebrate the Lord's Supper by giving people both the consecrated bread and wine, but it demanded that they immediately restore

0: a number of specifically Roman ceremonies and customs that they dropped. It demanded that they acknowledge the Pope to be the head of the church by divine right and receive again the authority of the Roman bishops. It insisted that they again receive Roman doctrines and practices such as transubstantiation and the seven sacraments. It denied or omitted the doctrine of justification by grace through faith alone. And ironically, the Pope was not satisfied even with this. He demanded total rejection of everything Lutheran, which made many Lutheran rulers and ministers realize that they had nothing to expect but total persecution if they submitted to this Augsburg interim. And at this moment, the eyes of everyone in Germany were fixed on one man. What would Philip Melanchthon do? Tragically, Melanchthon was willing to compromise with Rome for the sake of peace. His courage failed him, and he soon became the leader of a bunch of Lutherans known as the Philippists, after his first name, Philip, who looked for ways to compromise with Rome whenever they could. They were willing to surrender a number of key points of biblical teaching so that they might save themselves. It was clear, though, that the future held nothing but further compromise if they gave in. It looked as though all was lost and Rome would eventually simply demand that all Lutherans renounce their faith and return again to the false and damning doctrine of that church. Melanchthon and his followers were even willing to accept the Augsburg interim's compromise on the doctrine of justification, hard as that is to believe, allowing it to state that we're not saved by grace through faith alone, but that justification is in part based on a person's renewal and life. Thus, the teaching was a total denial of everything Martin Luther had struggled and worked so hard for. So get this idea, folks. Military force was being used to make the churches knuckle under and accept ceremonies, which might in themselves be neutral, but when demanded by the enemies of the gospel, cease to be neutral at all. So throughout Germany, Charles and his Italian and Spanish troops enforced this Augsburg interim brutally. Cities that did not accept it were deprived of their liberties. Constance fell after a courageous defense, and it was annexed to Austria. Magdeburg resisted the armies of Charles the longest, and it was outlawed three times. It was never conquered. Its citizens sent their response to Charles, "We are saved neither by an interim nor by an exterim, but by the word of God alone." Pastors who refused to follow the regulations of the Augsburg interim were removed from office. They were banished. Some were imprisoned, and some, yes, were executed. In Swabia and along the Rhine River, some 400 pastors went to prison rather than agree to the interim. Thus, some were exiled. Some of their families were killed or died as a result. Jacob Sturm of Augsburg presented a list of grievances to the local Roman bishops who responded, "If necessary, one might proceed against heretics also with fire." Sturm responded, "Indeed, you may kill people by fire, but even in this way, you cannot force their faith." Some preachers actually left for England, but even still, the interim was not accepted widely like the emperor and the pope hoped. They thought that the Lutherans would just cave. And when that didn't happen, they then had a big, big problem. What's Charles going to do? Is he going to slaughter, you know, half the population who will not knuckle under to this? What's the best way to do it? Most fascinating to me in this whole story is what happened with Elector John. Listen to this. He quietly but firmly refused to accept the interim for his land. The emperor offered to lift the sentence of death on John Frederick, but again, he refused. The elector said, "I would rather lose my head and suffer Wittenberg to be battered down than submit to a demand that violates my conscience." Can you tell he's been hanging with Lutheran form by Lutheran preaching? Charles realizes what a particular dangerous situation it is. He really wants John to knuckle under. But the more he kept the pressure, you know, rising on John, the more he remained steadfast. Hence the title, John the Steadfast, right? He says, I cannot refrain from informing your majesty that since the days of my youth, I have been instructed and taught by the servants of God's word. By diligently searching the prophetic and apostolic scriptures, I have also learned to know, and this I testify in the sight of God, unswervingly to adhere to my conscience to this, that the articles composing the Augsburg Confession and whatever is connected therewith are the correct, true, Christian, pure doctrine, confirmed and founded in the writings of the holy prophets and apostles and of the teachers who followed in their footsteps, in such a manner that no substantial objection can be raised against it. I mean, he is absolutely convinced, standing with the Augsburg Confession, he is standing with the Word of God. He will not yield. In response to this letter, Charles ordered that they remove the Bible and all of Luther's writings from John Frederick's room, and John Frederick responded that they were able to deprive him of his books, but they could not tear out of his heart what he had learned from them. Well, as things are really getting bad, Melanchthon thinks maybe there's a better way to compromise, and so there's another interim that's proposed, the Leipzig interim. If you will, it moved the dial back on a few things, but it still essentially met all the demands that Rome had. And by now, especially the Christians in Magdeburg, centered around Flacius, they are furious with Melanchthon. They want nothing more to do with any more compromise with Rome. They are simply not, they're ready to die rather than to have their faith walk back down, if you will. And ironically, in the darkest hour, the man who had betrayed them, Morris of Saxony, ends up flipping and going back against the emperor and forcing the emperor to actually then settle and make peace with the Lutherans. This he did in 1555, the Peace of Augsburg, and it sort of settled the matter that in the Roman Empire, depending on what your prince was, quius regio eos religio, the one who has the rule, he has the right to say what the faith is there. So you're either Lutheran or you're Roman Catholic. And if you were saying you're Roman Catholic, then you had to peacefully permit the Lutherans to leave your territory and move to a Lutheran-friendly territory and vice versa. So you think that's the end of it? No, because then the big controversy still remained. Is it ever okay to compromise with people who demand that church practices that have been laid aside as not useful or inconvenient, that they must be restored? So the introduction, which the Concordia gives to the particular, we're talking about Article 10 now. I'm going to look here at the epitome first. This article addresses matters that Scripture neither commands nor forbids. Adiaphora is a Greek word. It does not mean that something makes no difference or that it doesn't matter. In certain situations, keeping practices or omitting them can be a grave obstacle and offense to the gospel and may even lead to its contradiction and denial. This article contains a key insight that agreement in doctrine and all its articles is necessary for church fellowship, not complete unity in external practices. This is no bare minimum approach to church teaching or fellowship. It explains and interprets Article 7 of the Augsburg Confession. I would also add Article 15, which refers to the gospel rightly and unanimously preached according to the pure understanding of it. This article has in view territorial churches, not simply individual congregations, when it talks about making changes in churches' ceremonies. Therefore, Article 10 is not properly used if it is used to justify diversity in the worship practices of congregations in the same church or area. At the time the Formula of Concord was written, there were groupings of pastors and congregations known as consistories. The consistory would agree on particular order of worship, rites, ceremonies, and other practices, the superintendent of the consistory, among his other duties, would be responsible for assuring that pastors and congregations were using the agreed-upon church order. Martin Chemnitz, for example, was the superintendent of the consistory of Braunschweig, and we should add, Chemnitz and Andrea worked together on the church order for that territory. So what that introduction in Concordia is trying to do is head off this notion that you can use Article 10 of the Formula of Concord for every single congregation and every single pastor to go off half-cocked on their own way doing their own thing. That was never the context or intention of the article, and that needs to be heard. And again, hold it with AC-15. It's not denying anything taught there. So let's dig into the actual article itself. A disagreement has also arisen among the theologians of the Augsburg Confession about ceremonies or church rites that are neither commanded nor forbidden in God's word, but have been introduced into the church for the sake of good order and fitting use. The status of the controversy? The chief question has been about a time of persecution, like we've just been talking, and a matter of confession, even when the enemies of the gospel have not reached an agreement with us in doctrine. Can some abolish ceremonies, which in themselves are matters of indifference and are neither commanded nor forbidden by God, be reestablished by the pressure and demand of the adversaries without harming our conscience? May we compromise with them in such ceremonies and adiaphora? To this question, one side said yes, that's the group around Philip, the Philippists, and the other, no, that's the Nisio-Lutherans gathered around Flacius. So they go through and let the word of God sort of determine how we're going to treat this. First of all, for settling this controversy, we unanimously believe, teach, and confess that some ceremonies or church practices are neither commanded nor forbidden in God's word, but have been introduced only for the sake of what is fitting and in good order. Such rites are not in and of themselves divine worship. They're not even a part of it. Matthew 15:9 says, "In vain do they worship me, teaching as doctrines the commandments of men." So this is a very clear statement right from the start that affirms what we already heard back in AC-7. These things are not, if it's a humanly devised ceremony, in and of itself, that is not part of the divine worship by which God imparts the forgiveness of sins and strengthens men's consciences against the terrors of their conscience. That's not part of the same thing. Next paragraph, paragraph 2. We believe, teach, and confess that the community of God, the Latin here says, the churches of God, in every place, or as it is in Latin, in every land and at every time, according to the circumstances, has the power to change such worship ceremonies in a way that is most useful and edifying to the community or to the churches of God. Again, the context, territorial churches. They have the authority to regulate their ceremonies inside of them. We don't have that sort of a setup here in the United States, but if you were to apply it to the situation in which we find ourselves here, it would not be like districts. It would be like the Lutheran Church Missouri Synod as a whole could regulate ceremonies. That is something that is permittable by the confession. And in that, she can add or take away from those ceremonies. So the next thing that's said is, nevertheless, all frivolity and offense should be avoided in this matter. Special care should be taken to exercise patience toward the weak in faith. You gotta love the pastoral care and concern of the Lutheran symbols. They are very, very clear that people can be scandalized by how we address and deal with this issue. Therefore, we should be very careful and cautious when we're dealing with the regulation of church ceremony, and we should take great care to be patient with those who are weak in faith. Somebody who believes that something that is not actually commanded by God, it would be a sin to omit it. We need to be aware that that is something that we need to deal with that person's conscience very kindly and carefully, like Paul does in his epistles. Next, we believe, teach, and confess that during a time of persecution, remember what I just described, military defeat, the government imposing the Roman ceremonies again on the Lutheran churches, when a plain confession is required of us, we should not yield to the enemies in such matters of adiaphron. For the apostle has written in Galatians 5, for freedom, Christ has set us free. Stand firm, therefore, and do not submit again to a yoke of slavery. He also writes in 2 Corinthians 6:14, do not be unequally yoked with unbelievers. For what partnership has righteousness with lawlessness? Or what fellowship has light with darkness? And by the way, that passage is used repeatedly in the Lutheran symbols to describe our brothers and sisters in the Roman church, particularly the Roman hierarchy. Also, note Galatians 2:5. To them, we did not yield in submission even for a moment, so that the truth of the gospel might be preserved for you. For in such a case, it is no longer a question about adiaphron, but it concerns the truth of the gospel, Christian liberty, and sanctioning open idolatry, which is what they thought Rome was clearly practicing in the sacrifice of the Mass. It also concerns the prevention of offense to the weak in faith. In such a case, we have nothing to concede. We should plainly confess and endure what God sends because of that confession and whatever he allows the enemies of his word to inflict on us. Boom. They don't name Melanchthon. The whole genius of the Formula of Concord is that it refuses to name the people. It names the positions. And it's like, those who upheld this position need to repent, because when the enemies of the gospel are requiring you to do something that is contrary to your freedom in Christ, you must stand firm against it. Again, we're talking about military force trying to make the churches restore all the Roman ceremonies. Then we believe, teach, and confess also that no church should condemn another because it has more, less, or more outward ceremonies than the other. For these are not commanded by God. This is true as long as they have unity with one another in the doctrine and all its articles and in the right use of the holy sacraments. The introduction highlighted that line, in the doctrine of the gospel in all of its articles. This practice follows the well-known saying, disagreement in fasting does not destroy agreement in faith. So if we are 100% aligned with another church, with its teachings, and they don't have the same amount of ceremonies we do, big whoop, it doesn't matter. What does matter is that we actually have agreement in the doctrine with all its articles. One of the doctrinal articles of the Augsburg Confession is Article 15, that we retain these humanly devised ceremonies that can be retained for the benefit of the church. Not that there can't be adjustments. That is not what is being said. But it is a doctrinal statement of the Lutheran Church that we retain those humanly devised ceremonies. It marked us from the beginning. We were not like the Reformed, who ditched everything that was not specifically mandated in the scripture. From the beginning, Lutherans only removed things that were contrary to the scripture and retained the bulk of the liturgical heritage of the Western Church. Now listen to the negative statements, because this also is very helpful. We reject and condemn as wrong and contrary to God's word when the following is taught. One, the human ordinances and institutions of the church should be regarded as divine worship in themselves or part of it. Okay, no Lutheran believes this. No Lutheran ever should believe this. If it is a human ceremony, no matter how venerable and beautiful it is, in and of itself, that is not divine worship. Two, when such ceremonies, ordinances, and institutions are violently forced upon the community or churches of God as necessary, contrary to Christian freedom, which the church has on these outward things, that is condemned. Absolutely condemn forcing by military power the observance of certain ceremonies. Three, in a time of persecution and public confession, we may yield to the enemies of the gospel in such adiaphoron and ceremonies or compromise with them, which damages the truth. In other words, in the time of persecution, what really matters is that you stand up for the truth of the gospel. You do not yield to what the enemies are demanding on this. And four, when these outward ceremonies and adiaphora are abolished, this is what we condemn. When they're abolished, as though the community of God, the church of God, were not free to use one or more ceremonies in Christian freedom, according to circumstances as may be most useful at any time for the church. So the ceremonies can increase, they can diminish. The church actually governs this in a bigger way than individual pastor and congregation. And in this way, we maintain the freedom of the gospel, and yet at the same time, we do not embrace the revolution of the radical reformers.
1: Pastor Will Whedon is assistant pastor at St. Paul Lutheran Church in Hemel, Illinois. He formerly served as director of worship for the Lutheran Church Missouri Synod. 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He hosts the daily 15-minute verse-by-verse Bible study produced by Lutheran Public Radio called The Word of the Lord Endures Forever. Well, thanks.
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1: 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I'm Todd Wilkin. 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
3: Well, Churchill said that democracy is the worst form of government, except for all the others. Ha! Warts and all, the Lutheran Church Missouri Synod is the best thing going for bold Book of Concord Lutheranism.
1: Pastor Matt Harrison, president of the Lutheran Church Missouri Synod, talking about his presentation at the 2026 Issues Etc. Making the Case Conference.
3: The scriptures are actually true. We confess the ancient Catholic faith. We're the truest of evangelicals. The gospel alone saves. We are not a sect. God's saving acts are still going on in preaching of the word, absolution, baptism, body and blood of Christ, all for forgiveness. From all this comes peace of conscience, joy, and eternal hope. The LCMS is a global force, and I'm going to make the case for it.
1: You can meet and hear Pastor Matt Harrison making the case for the Lutheran Church Missouri Synod at this year's Making the Case Conference, June 12th and 13th at Concordia University, Chicago. 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Late in the Reformation, the reformers, and this mostly post-Martin Luther reformers, began to turn their eye toward the other streams of the Reformation and respond to that. One of the things that they had to deal with was the whole issue of adiaphora, things that are indifferent, neither commanded nor forbidden, and they were very careful to sort their way through what is adiaphora, what isn't, and how it is to be dealt with. Welcome back to Issues Etc. I'm Todd Wilkin, joining us for part five of our series on worship, adiaphora, and the Lutheran Confessions. Pastor Will Whedon, assistant pastor at St. Paul Lutheran Church in Hemel, Illinois, formerly served as director of worship for the Lutheran Church Missouri Synod. He's author of the book Celebrating the Saints, Thank, Praise, Serve, and Obey, See My Savior's Hands, and I Remember, A Life of Mary. And he hosts the daily 15-minute verse-by-verse Bible study produced by Lutheran Public Radio called The Word of the Lord Endures Forever. Will, welcome back.
0: Hey, thank you, Todd.
1: We're coming to that place in the Lutheran Confessions, the Book of Concord. We'll call them the last two documents because they're really twins.
0: Mm-hmm.
1: That we call the formula of Concord. I think it was Pastor Matt Harrison who once quipped that the formula separates the men from the boys. What do you think he meant by that?
0: Well, it doesn't leave you any place to hide. It absolutely nails down what the Augsburg Confession was very clearly confessing, but that people try to weasel their way into those words. Remember, I mean, go back just for history. Go back and remember 1555. You got this piece of Augsburg, and in the empire, you can be Lutheran or you can be Roman Catholic. And so the Reformed at that point, the ones more influenced by Zwingli or Calvin, very much realized, we need to be able to squeeze into the Lutheran category. And that was going on. The formula shuts the door on it. It just makes it be crystal clear what is being confessed, particularly about the supper, but on any other number of points. It just lays everything out with clear theses and antitheses. And it's really the antitheses where they say, this is what we reject, that close the door to the false understandings. You know, last time we worked our way through the epitome, you called them twins. I would have called a little brother and big brother.
1: Sure.
0: Because the epitome is just, you know, it is the, Andrea, I think, is the principal author of the epitome. And he was a very concise and clear thinker. And he just, it's very, very well said and tightly said. But then you get to the formula. I think the principal author we can clearly say as here is Martin Chemnitz. And he is much more detailed oriented. He wants to make sure that there is no question about what is being believed, taught, confessed. But before we actually begin looking at their words in the Solid Declaration, I want to take us on a bit of an excursus. We already did a historical sort of excursus before, understanding what brought about the adiaphoristic controversy. But I think before you hear the words that we're going to read today, you need to know that the same men who had written the ones we considered last week from the epitome and the ones we're going to consider today from the Solid Declaration, these men also authored church orders. They worked together on one published in 1569, so not even 10 years before the formula itself is written. And they did this for Duke Julius of Braunschweig and Lüneburg. And this document, this church order, it had force of law in those territories. And these are the men who wrote it, Chemnitz and Andrea. Now, is it okay just to start reading some from that?
1: Sure. And your point here is you have to understand what they were actually practicing. And
0: yes.
1: And were, as you said, mandating in a churchly fashion their parishes to really get the context of what the Solid Declaration is saying.
0: If the way you read the Solid Declaration does not fit with the way the men practiced, the way you're reading the Solid Declaration probably needs to be revised. That's what I'm saying. So let's work our way through it. Duke Julius says, accordingly, I have assigned and commanded some theologians specifically to this work to concentrate on such a church order as would maximally advance the Word of God and the Christian Augsburg Confession thoroughly in all its corresponding articles, but in ceremonies would be maximally similar to the neighboring churches of these territories, so that the variations in ceremonies may not cause irritation and all types of offense for those Christians who don't understand and who are not well edified in God's word. All of my pastors should act according to this in doctrine and in the use of the highly worthy sacrament, marriages, funerals, the burial of the dead in the earth, and other such things in a thoroughly uniform way, and also otherwise as not to give offense in that high calling and holy office. So the Duke, basically in the preface here, it's written in his name, but it is Chemnitz and Andrea writing it, and it's saying, you will use this order. So then let's hear a bit more of it. when one speaks of church ceremonies, which are retained and used, when and how the community of God comes together for the administration of the word, the sacrament, and the common prayer, what God himself has especially instituted, ordered, and mandated with express words must be diligently distinguished from other precepts and arrangements which are prescribed with, before, and after such administration of the word, sacrament, and common prayer of the church, so that all of it may take place honorably and orderly and for betterment or improvement. For what God himself has expressly ordained and mandated is the most important thing upon which everything else depends. This must therefore not take place in any other way than what God has ordained and mandated in his word. For example, the most obvious one that sort of stood out at the time, Jesus said, drink from it, all of you. And so when Rome was withholding the chalice from the laity, the Lutherans said, no, you have no authority to actually alter the command of Christ in the institution when he commands those to whom he gives the supper to drink from the chalice, the blessed chalice. Continuing, this must therefore take place in no other way than as God has ordained and mandated in his word. Nothing must be changed or added to it or taken from it, as Christ says in Matthew 28, teach them to maintain all that I have commanded you. But with human precepts and arrangements in the church, there's a completely different way of looking at it. For these shall in no wise be regarded and maintained as the same, much less higher than what God has expressly ordained and mandated in his word. They stand rather in Christian freedom to this end only, that God's mandate may be accomplished honorably, orderly, and for the betterment of the community, referring to 1 Corinthians 14, verse 12. However, concerning such free ceremonies, the community of God shall also be very thoroughly instructed and with due discretion instructed that when the human precepts in papaldom are rebuked, for example, not giving the chalice to the laity or the sacrifice of the mass, things like that, that does not mean that now absolutely no order in ceremonies is to be maintained. For Paul says in 1 Corinthians 14:33, God is not a God of disorder. He rather desires that in the assemblies of the church, all things shall occur honorably, in order, and for betterment. And then he gives a selection of papal abuses that should be rebuked on the basis of God's word, Corpus Christi, things like that. Then he keeps on. On the other hand, however, the people shall be instructed, as Paul teaches in 1 Corinthians 14, verse 40 and 26, that it is God's will that when the community comes together for the administration of the word, the sacrament, and the liturgy, all things are to take place and to be held very honorably, orderly, and for the betterment of the church. And therefore, the Reformed churches have and maintain certain free ceremonies, not with the view like that of the Pope, who has forced regulations upon the church, as previously was mentioned, but rather only to this end, that in such assemblies, all may take place honorably, orderly, and for the betterment of the church, namely, that there be one certain order at which place, at which time, through which persons, in what sort of form and manner, the administration of the word, the sacrament, and prayer should be held. What shall precede what, and follow what? And there shall be ceremonies such as give the public appearance that great, high, serious dealings are happening in this assembly, so that the ceremonies may lead, incite, admonish, and move the people to concentrate their thought, to lift up their hearts in all humility, that they direct themselves with true devotion to the word, the sacrament, and prayer in such an assembly. And although Christians are not everywhere bound to one certain type of ceremony, rather, Christian freedom has its place. This article, as the ancients say, is true. Disagreement in rites does not take away agreement in faith. However, because there is yet all sorts of benefits when ceremonies, as much as possible, are maintained uniformly, and this also serves to maintain the unity in doctrine. Well, let me say that again. Did you catch that, Todd? This is the old lex orandi, lex credendi. People sometimes say that's not a very Lutheran thought. This shows that that is a quite Lutheran thought. It's recognized that this uniformity in the ceremonies can help preserve and maintain unity in doctrine. And common, simple, weak consciences are all the less troubled rather than more improved. It is thus viewed as good that as much as is possible, a similarity in ceremonies with the neighboring Reformed churches be effected and maintained. And for this reason, henceforth, all pastors in the churches of our principalities shall in ceremonies strictly abide and orient themselves by the order described below and not depart from it without special grave cause. Whoa! I mean, do you hear a different spirit there than when you hear someone in the Missouri Synod say, well, isn't it all adiaphora? You know, isn't it all, I mean, meaning it doesn't matter what you do.
1: It's a completely different spirit.
0: Completely different. And because they were dealing with something that was so serious and so profound, they recognized the ceremonies themselves should speak to the people. They should comport with the miracle that is taking place at the altar where God is giving to us his body and blood in with and under the consecrated bread and wine. The ceremony should be confessing of that and leading the people to unity in doctrine by uniformity in ceremony. Now, what about how they describe the Mass? I'm just going to go a little further with these guys. Remember, these are the guys we're going to be reading their words in the formula in just a minute. The pastors and ministers who desire to hold Mass when communicants are present, notice that. I mean, in Rome, you didn't have to have communicants to have the Mass. In a Lutheran church, somebody's got to be there to say the Amen and receive the sacrament or you don't have it. They shall not merely in their common clothing, but rather in their ecclesiastical vestments, such as alb, cassock, and chasuble, very honorably and with great reverence and invocation of the Son of God, hold and accomplish the office of the Mass. And the altar shall likewise be bedecked and clothed with pure vestments, other ornaments, likewise lights burning on the altar, and so on. Then the order of the Mass is prescribed in detail. And in this church order, the elevation is specifically dropped because it had been dropped in the surrounding territories and they didn't want to be a source of contention. They go on, and so that the communion may be held with all the more reverence, beautiful, clean, respectable fabric shall be held underneath when one distributes both the body and the blood of Christ. This is the houseling cloth. It was to be held underneath the host and underneath the chalice, lest anything should spill. The church year that's given in this order includes the 3-day, I mean, Christmas Day. It's the second Christmas Day, third Christmas Day, circumcision, Epiphany, presentation, which is called the Mass of Light, Annunciation, Monday, Thursday, Good Friday, the Paschal, the day of Easter, Paschal Day, together with its Monday and Tuesday, Days of the Apostles, Pentecost with its Monday and Tuesday, the Nativity of John the Baptist, the Visitation of Mary, the day of St. Michael, the Archangel, and so on. So they're saying, this is what we're doing in this territory, and this is what you pastors are going to do. So this is written by the men who then composed the formula for us.
1: Pastor Will Wheaton is our guest. It's part five of our series on worship, adiaphora, and the Lutheran confessions. How do we get from what would seem like culture shock to us today to an abandonment of the liturgy?
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1: In some ways, our view of the Old Testament is like viewing that mountain. 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From the introduction to the Issues, Etc., Book of the Month for May, Wrestling with God, Understanding Difficult Old Testament Passages, you'll find this book at our website, issuesetc.org, or call Concordia Publishing House and order Wrestling with God, 1-800-325-3040. It's part five of our series on worship, adiaphora, and the Lutheran Confessions with Pastor Will Wheaton. Will, just to pause for a moment here, if we were to transport back in time to the time of Chemnitz and witness a divine service on Sunday morning, it would be a culture shock for almost any of us by comparison to today. So how did we get from that being something that was quite ordinary and unremarkable, this very high liturgy, to something that would appear to be culture shock to us now?
0: Well, you have this long period of the dying of the liturgy with the invasion of rationalism into the state church there in Germany, which is what finally led the Missouri Synod to head out, if you will, the founding fathers of the Missouri Synod. Rationalism was mandated. It was mandated with a liturgy, and they had a rationalist liturgy. And not a little part of the Missouri Synod's own history was this desire to reestablish again worship according to the clear, beautiful, old Saxon agendas. And they do indeed do that. I've had somebody that says, oh, that's a wrong take. I disagree. I mean, you need to just see how diligent Walther and company were to get those agendas published. And then not long after, with the hymns published, with all the old Lutheran hymns. So Walther, by that time, was living in a liturgically impoverished situation, and he consciously begins working towards, we need to get back to what our ancestors would have recognized, to what they actually handed down to us, in which our previous generations had then let slip. So with all of that, I do want to touch on one area in this the Solid Declaration before we get to the adiaphora controversy, and that's merely the whole area of the consecration, where the words of Jesus are joined to the bread and wine at his command, so that the bread and wine can be for us his body and his blood with the forgiveness that he promises. Listen, for the truthful almighty words of Jesus Christ, which he spoke in the first institution, were not only efficacious for that supper, but they still retain their validity and efficacious power in all places where the supper is observed according to Christ's institution and where his words are used, and the body and blood are truly present distributed, and received by the virtue and potency of the same words which Christ spoke in the First Supper. For wherever we observe his institution and speak his words over the bread and cup, Christ himself is still active through the spoken words by virtue of the first institution, which he wants to be repeated. I mean, that's the force of the "do this." Chrysostom's famous words are then cited, where he says, "So this word was indeed the word, be fruitful and multiply. It was spoken only once, but it is efficacious until this day, and until his return, this word, my body, my blood, it brings it about that his true body and blood are present in the church's supper." The Latin there of the formula, Todd, reads, "on all the altars, the mensas, the tables of Christendom." Then the formula also cites Luther, which I think is really important. Luther says, "He has attached his command and deed to our speaking." So it's not that pastor speaks something that, like, he has some magic power to cause the body and blood of Christ to be there. No, he speaks the word that Christ commanded to be spoken and speaks it over the bread and wine so that the body and blood of Christ are thereby present and distributed and received by everyone who communes at the table. So the conclusion of the formula is, in the administration of communion, the words of institution are to be spoken or sung distinctly and clearly before the congregation and are under no circumstances to be omitted. So this consecration of the body and blood of Christ is, you get the idea, it's a solemn big deal. And you heard already when we were reading the church order about how they actually then did that. Now, let's get into the words of the solid declaration about the adiaphoristic controversy. Remember, this is really mostly Melanchthon's mess, but the formula, it just doesn't want to name names. It just names positions. And it is Melanchthon's position that will be proscribed here. It reads, "There has been a controversy among some theologians of the Augsburg Confession concerning ceremonies and church rites, which are neither commanded nor forbidden in the Word of God, but which have been introduced into the church with good intention for the sake of good order and decorum, or else to preserve Christian discipline. The one party held that even in a period of persecution and a case of confession, when enemies of the holy gospel have not come to an agreement with us on doctrine, one may still, with a clear conscience, at the enemy's insistence, restore once more certain abrogated ceremonies that are in themselves matters of indifference and that are neither commanded nor forbidden by God, and that one may justifiably conform oneself to them in such adiaphora or matters of indifference." That's Melanchthon's position. And in contrast, the other party, think about Flacius there in Magdeburg and the people around him, the other party, however, contended that under no circumstance can this be done with a clear conscience and without prejudice to the divine truth, even as far as things indifferent are concerned, in a period of persecution and a case of confession, especially when the adversaries are attempting either by force or coercion or by surreptitious methods to suppress the pure doctrine and gradually to insinuate their false doctrines into our churches again. To explain this controversy and to settle it definitively by the grace of God, we offer the Christian reader the following exposition." And he's going to go on to lay out where the Lutheran Church came down on this question. So let's be really clear, Todd. What was the circumstances of the adiaphora? Rome had armies in their towns insisting that these ceremonies be restored, the Augsburg and the Leipzig interims. And in contrast to that, The confession states, first, we should not consider as matters of indifference, and we should avoid, as forbidden by God, ceremonies which are basically contrary to the Word of God, even though they go under the name and guise of external adiaphora and are given a different color from their true one. Nor do we include among truly free adiaphora or things indifferent those ceremonies which give, or to avoid persecution, are designed to give the impression that our religion, Lutheranism, does not differ greatly from that of the papists, or that we are not seriously opposed to it. Nor are such rites matters of indifference when these ceremonies are intended to create the illusion, or are demanded to agree to that intention, that these two opposing religions have been brought into agreement and have become one body, or that a return to the papacy and an apostasy from the pure doctrine of the gospel and from the true religion has taken place or will allegedly result little by little from these ceremonies. In other words, they saw what Rome was up to in getting the ceremonies that had been rejected back. Again, think Corpus Christi, the benediction of the sacrament, all that stuff. They go on. In this case, the words of Paul must be heeded. Do not be mismatched with unbelievers. For what partnership have righteousness and iniquity? Or what fellowship has light with darkness? Therefore, come out from among them and be separate from them, says the Lord. So, you know, heat of the Reformation, Rome was actually killing people who professed the Lutheran doctrine. And in the face of that, they're like, we are different. We are not the same thing. You go around killing for your faith, and we will die for the confession of ours, but we will not kill for it. They wanted clear distinction with Rome to stand out. It's hard for us to remember how political Rome was, although every once in a while the Pope does a nice little job of reminding us once again that he has not given up his pretensions to arrange things in the worldly order. It goes on, neither are useless and foolish spectacles, which serve neither good order, Christian discipline, or evangelical decorum in the church, true adiaphora, or things indifferent. So they've ruled out there the practices of Rome that are contrary to the scripture or that put the sacrament to a use that Christ himself did not give it for. They go on, we believe, teach, and confess that true adiaphora, or things indifferent, as defined above, are in and of themselves no worship of God or even part of it, but they should be duly distinguished between the two. As it is written, in vain do they worship me, teaching for doctrines the precepts of men. Well, this is the same point you heard earlier in the church order by these men, right? You have to sharply distinguish between stuff that God commands and stuff that the church adds. Then, we further believe, teach, and confess that the community of God in every place and at every time has the right, authority, and power to change, to reduce, or to increase ceremonies according to its circumstances, as long as it does so without frivolity and offense, but in an orderly and appropriate way, as at any time may be seen to be most profitable, beneficial, and salutary for good order. Christian discipline, evangelical decorum, and the edification of the church. Paul instructs us how we can with good conscience give in to and yield to the weak in faith in such external matters of indifference, and demonstrates it by his own example, thinking of the circumcision bit. So if you hear this as, oh, so every congregation or every pastor is free to do what they want, you are interpreting those words contrary to the church order that the very men who wrote those words authored. Rather, what they mean when they say, as long as it's done without frivolity and offense and in an orderly and appropriate way, is that the church in each territory has the right to govern itself in these matters and to promulgate the church orders, which the churches then when their clergy are to observe, all the while teaching them that no human ceremony can be put on the level of a divine ceremony, something which God commands in his word. Moving further, we believe, teach, and confess that at a time of confession, as when enemies of the word of God desire to suppress the pure doctrine of the Holy Gospel, the entire community of God, yes, every individual Christian, and especially the ministers of the word or leaders of the community of God, are obligated to confess openly, not only by words, but also through their deeds and actions, the true doctrine and all that pertains to it, according to the word of God. In such a case, we should not yield to adversaries.

0: by adversaries in order to undermine the genuine worship of God and to introduce and confirm their idolatry by force or chicanery. It is written, "For freedom Christ has set us free. Stand fast, therefore, and do not submit again to a yoke of slavery." And again, "But because of false brethren secretly brought in, who slipped in to spy out our freedom, which we have in Christ Jesus, that they might bring us into bondage, to whom we did not yield submission even for a moment, that the truth of the gospel might be preserved for you." Paul is here speaking of circumcision, which at that time was a matter of indifference, and which in his Christian liberty he employed in other instances. But when false prophets demanded circumcision and abused it to confirm their false doctrine that the works of the law are necessary for the righteousness of salvation, Paul said he would not yield, not for a moment, so that the truth of the gospel be preserved. Thus, Paul yielded and gave in to the weak as far as foods and time and days were concerned, but he would not yield to false apostles who wanted to impose such things on consciences as necessary, even in matters that were in themselves indifferent. Therefore, let no one pass judgment on you in questions of food and drink or with regard to a festival or a new moon or a Sabbath, Colossians 2:16. When Paul and Barnabas in a similar situation yielded to a certain extent, Paul criticizes them publicly because they had not been straightforward about the truth of the gospel. So you just got to see that there. The context of the adiaphoristic controversy is when the enemies of the gospel are insisting, this is what you have to do. And when they impose ceremonies like that, the Lutherans simply said, no, no, thank you. We are standing firm in our freedom. Didn't mean they didn't observe church ceremonies. They still did. And they had a lot of church ceremonies they observed, like the Roman Catholics. But there were things that they would not give in on because they would lead people to be confused about what the gospel actually teaches.
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0: 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He sent forth his word, his wondrous works in the deep. Consider the steadfast love of the Lord, and vain is the salvation of man. 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
1: 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Blessed be the Lord my rock, who trains my hands for war and my fingers for battle. Those serving in the armed forces want LCMS chaplains. We need courageous pastors to bring the gospel and sacraments to those protecting our nation, along with wise counsel and the peace found only in Christ Jesus. If you are between the age of 26 and 43 and have a heart for ministry in the armed forces, call 314-996-1337 or email lcmschaps@lcms.org.
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0: Welcome back. I'm Todd Wilkin on this Wednesday, May the 6th. It's part 5 of our series on worship, adiaphora, and the Lutheran Confessions with Pastor Will Wheaton of The Word of the Lord Endures Forever. Well, the Reformers used that word frivolity before. Unpack that term for us.
1: Well, something that's frivolous, it's treating a holy and sublime gift of God as a plaything. You might think about Nadab and Abihu deciding to go swing some incense for fun and how God in the Old Covenant reacted to that. And the implication, I think, shortly after they died, you know, Moses tells Aaron, under no circumstances are you to be drinking when you go to serve the Lord. Maybe they had gotten into the wine and they were just treating the very holy things of God in a frivolous manner. And so frivolity, it is not reckoning with the unseen realities that are there. It's just assuming that what you see is what you get. I think that's the key. And so frivolity is the exact opposite of what the writer to Hebrews is exhorting you toward in chapter 12. Remember, he mentions all the unseen realities that are there, the angels, the blood of Christ. And he tells them, so since we're receiving a kingdom that cannot be shaken, let us offer acceptable worship to God with reverence and awe, because our God is a consuming fire, which is what Nadab and Abihu found out.
0: The other thing at this point I wanted to highlight is I kind of came to this general principle on adiaphora years ago when writing on the subject, and I would just call it the Wilkin principle of adiaphora. Just because there's more than one right way to do a thing in worship doesn't mean that there's no wrong way to do a thing.
1: Right. I mean, let's point out how silly this can become. People would say, well, it doesn't say that you can't do that. Well, you know what? The Bible does not say that I couldn't preach the gospel in Speedos, okay? It doesn't say that. Would that be okay for me to do that? No, that would not be okay for me to do that. It would be treating the preaching of God's word as a frivolous thing. And frankly, you just have to visit YouTube and check out a lot of parishes where you see this kind of crazy stuff going on, where the stage show is, by its very definition, frivolous and not taking account of the word of God itself. There may be many ways to be reverent. We're not saying that there's only one way to be reverent, but we are saying that reverence is not the same thing as irreverence.
0: So what else would you lead us into here?
1: Yeah, I'm sorry that I just want to plow through the article, because I think it's clear and it makes its own point so well. So picking up then at paragraph 14, for here we are no longer dealing with the external adiaphora, which in their nature and essence are and remain of themselves free, and which accordingly are not subject either to a command or a prohibition requiring us to use them or to discontinue them. Here we are dealing primarily with the chief article of the Christian faith, so that, as the apostle testifies, the truth of the gospel might be preserved. Any coercion or commandment darkens and perverts this article, because the adversaries will forthwith publicly demand such matters of indifference to confirm false doctrine, superstition, or they will misuse them and misinterpret them in this direction. At the same time, this concerns the article of Christian liberty, as well as the article of the Holy Spirit through the mouth of the Holy Apostles so seriously commanded the church to preserve, as we've just heard. So, as soon as this article is weakened and human commandments are foolishly imposed in the church as necessary and as though their omission were wrong and sinful, the door has been opened to idolatry, and ultimately the commandments of men will be increased and be put as divine worship, not only on a par with God's commandments, but even above them. So they recognize, man, if this distinction is not carefully observed, we are going to lose the gospel itself. We must clearly teach the difference between what God has commanded and what we observe in the church for the sake of good order. He goes on, hence, yielding or conforming in external things, where Christian agreement in doctrine has not previously been achieved. It will support the idolaters in their idolatry, and on the other hand, it will sadden and scandalize true believers and weaken them in their faith. As he values his soul's welfare and salvation, every Christian is obligated to avoid both, as it is written, "Woe to the world for temptations to sin." And again, "Whoever causes one of these little ones who believe in me to sin, were better for him to have a great millstone fastened around his neck and to be drowned in the depth of the sea." We are to be particularly mindful that Christ says, "So, everyone who acknowledges me before men, I also will acknowledge before my Father who is in heaven." And then the formula goes on to quote from the Small Called Articles. I'm not going to read that. It's part that I think we actually did consider already. But the point is, we're not going to listen to these guys about what they tell us to do in the name of the church. Thanks be to God, a 7-year-old child these days knows what the Church of Jesus Christ is. Holy believers and lambs who listen to the voice of their shepherd. So setting aside, you know, Rome telling you, you have to do this. They quote the Small Called Articles for that, but they also quote the Tractatus on the Primacy and Power of the Pope, that no church, no one should assume lordship or authority over the church, nor burden the church with traditions, nor should anyone else's authority count more than the word of God counts. So they're laying it all out there. They then cite Luther. In a special opinion, Dr. Luther exhaustively instructs the Church of God on how we are to treat ceremonies in general and matters of indifference in particular, and he did the same again in 1530. From this exposition, everyone can learn what a Christian community, each individual Christian, and particularly the preachers, may or may not do with clear consciences in matters of indifference, especially in a period of confession, so that they do not provoke the wrath of God, violate love, confirm the enemies of God's word, and scandalize the weak in faith. So here are their big conclusions. One, therefore we reject and condemn as wrongful the view that the commandments of men are to be considered of themselves worship of God or a part thereof. They always go back to this. You cannot make a human tradition be divine worship. It is not. Never will be. Never is this doubted as they lay this out. Two, we also reject and condemn as wrongful the procedure whereby such commandments are imposed by force on the community of God as necessary. Again, they're talking about soldiers with muskets coming into churches and telling the people, this is what you will do. Three, we reject and condemn as wrongful the opinion of those who hold that in a period of confession, we may yield to enemies of the Holy Gospel or conform to their practices, since this serves to imperil the truth. In other words, Melanchthon, you were wrong. Next, likewise, we hold it to be culpable sin when in a period of persecution, anything is done in deed or action to please enemies of the gospel, contrary and in opposition to the Christian confession, whether in things indifferent, in doctrine, or in whatever else pertains to religion. While Rome was trying to kill them, they were like, you can't just pretend that we are at one with them. We are not. Five, we also reject and condemn the procedure whereby matters of indifference are abolished in such a way as to give the impression that the community of God does not have the freedom to use one or more ceremonies at any time and place according to circumstances as may in Christian liberty be most beneficial to the church. In other words, when a ceremony is dumped and you make a law, you can't do that. You can't do that ceremony. They're like, wait a minute. Why doesn't the church have the freedom to do indifferent ceremonies if it finds that they would be beneficial for good order in the church? And so this is their big point. In line with the above, churches will not condemn each other because of a difference in ceremonies. When in Christian liberty, one uses fewer or more of them, as long as they are otherwise agreed in doctrine and in all its articles, and are also agreed concerning the right use of the holy sacraments, according to the well-known axiom, then they quote it again, disagreement in fasting does not destroy agreement in faith. So okay, I mentioned the situation earlier where I was blessed to be earlier this year out at a parish in Idaho. And Todd, it was wonderful. The liturgy was reverently conducted. It was really beautiful. But a whole pile of ceremonies that I'm used to at my church, St. Paul's, they didn't observe them. Guess what? It didn't matter. The faith was the same faith. It was clearly the same faith, and the people reverently were receiving the gifts of God in that place. They used the 3-year lectionary. They used Divine Service 1. Great. You know what? The people of God were receiving wonderful gospel gifts there, and our faith, I mean, I told them when I was there, I said, I feel at home. I feel like I've just found my home away from home. When I go to visit my brother out in Boise, I know where I'm going to worship, because that was home. It was just beautiful. Even though the ceremonies differ, this is what they're talking about when they say not condemning one another for having fewer or more ceremonies. But it does not mean the wholesale dumping of the liturgy of the Divine Service.
0: You're connected to Issues Etc. I'm Todd Wilkin. It's part 5 of our series on worship, adiaphora, and the Lutheran Confessions with Pastor Will Whedon. He's author of the book Celebrating the Saints, Thank, Praise, Serve, and Obey, and See My Savior's Hands. Pastor Whedon will be signing these books and leading the hymn sing and 3 worship services at the 2026 Issues Etc. Making the Case Conference. The premier conference for Christian laity is Friday, June 12th and Saturday, June 13th at Concordia University, Chicago. 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

0: Be strong and courageous. Those are the words that the Lord spoke to Joshua as he was sending him across the Jordan to take possession of the Promised Land.
1: Pastor Brian Wolfmiller talking about his presentation at the 2026 Issues Etc. Making the Case Conference.
0: Where does that courage come from? From Joshua's strength? From the number of soldiers? No, from the promise. I will not leave you or forsake you. The Christian is courageous to face all of the troubles of this world, not because we're strong, not because we can resist the world and the flesh and the devil on our own, but because the Lord is with us. The Lord fights for us. The Lord keeps us through all the troubles of life into the joy and hope of the life to come.
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3: 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You need this for spiritual nourishment and training, and for the support and community that comes from like-minded Christians. 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If you don't have that where you live, you should move. One of the places you should consider is Fort Wayne, so that you can attend Redeemer, maybe send your kids to Redeemer Classical School, or just get your homeschooled kids involved with the school. 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Your job, your income, is not the most important thing in your life. Find Redeemer Lutheran in Fort Wayne on the internet and drop us a line. We'd love to help.
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1: Welcome back to Issues Etc. It's our series on worship, adiaphora, and the Lutheran Confessions. Pastor Will Whedon is our guest. Before you had mentioned that kind of sliding scale of fewer or more ceremonies, was it ever intended to encompass what we see today, and that is the abandonment of the liturgy wholesale, no ceremonies or no recognizable ceremonies whatsoever?
7: Well, I mean, you heard our ancestors in the faith, the same men who wrote the formula, they were very clear that that is not what they were after. And they were very clear how they reverently received the tradition itself. That's really powerful. Let me share one more thing with you. This is actually, the question is, you know, You wanted to get at how we kind of lost it. I want to get at first how they kept it, okay?
1: Sure.
7: So there is a very prominent Lutheran theologian of the, you know, early 1600s, Johann Gerhard. generally regarded after Martin Chemnitz as the second great theologian of the Lutheran Church. He also was a liturgist, right? You know, I mean, he was working on a revision of a church liturgy, and he wrote this as part of the introduction. Concerning the ceremonies and external rites to be observed in the churches of our principality, it is to be noted in general that such ceremonies are not in themselves divine worship, nor are they to be regarded as necessary for salvation. Rather, they are outward ordinances established for the sake of good order, propriety, and the edification of the Christian congregation. Therefore, they are to be so used that they serve to promote reverence, discipline, and attentiveness to the Word of God and the Holy Sacraments, and that no superstition or false opinion be attached to them as though they were meritorious works or necessary services of God. In this matter, the rule of the apostle shall be observed, that all things be done decently and in good order, and that all things serve for edification. Accordingly, the ceremonies here set forth are to be retained and observed in our churches with Christian freedom, so that uniformity may be maintained and offense avoided, yet without binding consciences, as though these outward forms were themselves necessary or commanded by God. Ministers of the church shall take care that in the use of these ceremonies, the people are rightly instructed concerning their purpose, so that they may understand that the true worship of God consists in faith and in the obedience of the heart, and not in outward rites alone. Should any ceremony be found to give rise to abuse, superstition, or offense, it is to be corrected or omitted according to Christian prudence, provided that this is done without disturbance and with proper authority. In all things, care shall be taken that the ceremonies agree with the pure doctrine of the divine word and with the teaching of the Book of Concord, and that they contribute to the honor of God and the building up of his church. Now, the same guy who wrote that one also dealt with what were the duties of pastors in the church. He lists out a whole pile of them. But the one that really fascinates me is his sixth duty. Listen, the sixth duty of ministers of the church involves the preservation of ecclesiastical rights. Of course, the institution of those rights belongs not only to ministers of the church, but also to the Christian magistrate, and ought to be done with the consent of the whole church. Nevertheless, this preservation is correctly assigned to ministers, lest they either change or abrogate the rights accepted by the public authority of the church on the basis of their personal whim. Rather, they should preserve them in order to protect harmony and promote good order. For though church rituals by nature are adiaphora, since God's word neither commands nor forbids them, and though they do not of themselves constitute a part of divine worship, nevertheless, they should not be abrogated merely by one part of the church. Otherwise, by such a arbitrary and rash abrogation, first, a pastor sins against Christian liberty, the use of which is mandated by a love that is very careful not to cause a neighbor to stumble by the preposterous use of adiaphora, and two, a pastor violates the good order and authority of the church. And three, finally, a pastor holds in contempt the apostle's command that in either the institution or abrogation of rituals in the church, all things ought to be done to build up. The result of this rule is that the ministers of the church should not yield even for an hour to enemies of the truth who push for the introduction or abrogation of a rite in the church. This they should not yield, lest Christian liberty be subjected to the desires of their adversaries, and they be taken captive under a yoke of men. It is in liberty that Christ has set you free. Do not desire to be again a slave of men. Thus, the false brothers who were arguing for circumcision as necessary, which at the time was an adiaphora, the apostle was unwilling to yield even an hour to them. And this is how he kept Titus free from going under the knife. And B, lest by such yielding to their adversaries, they cause them to become more bold in their tyranny over souls. C, lest they appear to be in collusion with the adversaries in confession, the symbols of which are held to be the rituals of the church. In other words, you can tell the church by the ceremonies that are being done in it. That's a real key. Boy, I wish we had time to do the whole thing on Bodo Nishan. Let me just say this. Bodo Nishan did an entire work on this, how in Brandenburg, ceremonies that were in themselves purely adiaphora came to be recognized as signs of true Lutheranism because Calvinist pastors wouldn't do them, including the elevation of the sacrament and the use of exorcism in baptism. So in all of these, you hear Gerhard basically running down the same line Chemnitz ran down a generation earlier. The ceremonies are not, any human ceremony is not to be treated as divine, but neither is it to be willy-nilly dismissed. It's rather not a pastor's choice to get rid of the church ceremonies. If the ceremonies are going to be abrogated, and by that ceremony he means even like the liturgy of the Mass, this is to be done by the church as a whole, not by one part of the church. And that's where Gerhard stood on it. So full century out from the Reformation, you can still see this very lively appropriation of the church's liturgical heritage in the Lutheran church.
1: Pastor Will Wheaton is our guest of The Word of the Lord Endures Forever. It's our series on worship, adiaphora, and the Lutheran confessions. We will discuss some of Gerhard's emphases next.

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0: Welcome back to Issues Etc. I'm Todd Wilkin. Pastor Will Whedon is our guest. We're talking about worship, adiaphora, and the Lutheran Confessions. You had mentioned Gerhard before the break, and he had laid out those four reasons that the liturgy exists to promote reverence, discipline, attendance to God's word, and the use of the sacraments. Does the abandonment of the liturgy advance any of those purposes?
5: No, I mean, can you honestly look at some of the services you can sort of see on YouTube where the liturgy is completely gone, and so Augsburg 24 is denied. You know, we do not abolish the Mass. Well, it's in their places that apparently we do. And where it's being treated so casually, as though it's not the great miracle that it really is, that through this assembly and by its called pastor, Jesus is going to speak his words that will bring his body and blood to be sacramentally united with that bread and wine so that he can give to you the gift of forgiveness and eternal life. I mean, this calls for reverence on our part. It does not call for frivolity.
0: The other thing that Gerhard puts a strong emphasis on is unity. Talk about the damage to unity that is done when we have agreed together to not only adhere to the Lutheran confessions, but to heed them in matters of liturgy, and some among us simply ignore it.
5: Well, the damage is really strong. I mean, this is one that is really hard, I think, for some pastors to wrap their minds around, but our laity truly understand it. They know when they've walked into an alien spirit that's running the service. It is easy to spot and to see. When the service is no longer, I'm going to use that phrase again, dancing around the unseen realities with reverence and awe, when it is instead focused on all the stuff that's visible and apparent right there before you, you have a very different service happening. And when this happens, you really do wonder, wait a minute, do they really hold that what the pastor's holding in his hands and putting into their mouth is the body and blood of Christ? Because if they did, would they really be behaving like that? It's kind of odd. So it causes especially the weak in faith to have questions and to doubt and wonder. It's something that is prevented by sticking with the uniformity of ceremonies. Again, not saying that everything has to be down the line, the exact same parish, but saying a careful use of the Lutheran liturgy, a reverent use of the Lutheran liturgy that very clearly confesses, here, we are receiving the very body and blood of Jesus Christ. Under the water of this baptism, the blood of Christ is fully present, washing away sin. When I absolve you of your sin, when I speak the word of absolution to you, Christ has released you from all of your sin and has placed over you his perfect righteousness. When we have these words, when the ceremonies that accompany the divinely instituted ceremonies agree with what God says he's giving and doing there, I think it's unmistakably clear. You see it. It shows. The ceremony shows you that the unseen reality is what is being acknowledged. And conversely, frivolity shows you that it's being ignored.
6: One final thing. Give us a modest proposal. That's usually the way these things need to be stated. A modest proposal on returning to that unity, that form of worship that promotes reverence, discipline, attendance to God's word, and the use of the sacrament.
5: Well, let's just let our friend Paul McKean have his way with it, okay? Do the red, speak the black. You have a liturgy in your book. Use it. There are several of them. They can be done in ways that are filled with reverence, and as we absolutely stick to that together. Well, let me quote the district president from many years ago here in this district, Al Coleman. When Lutheran Service Book came out, he just made the offhanded comment. He said, you know, when it really comes down to practice, our unity is in the hymnal, isn't it? Yes, of course, our church had been splintered on the hymnal, right? For he lived through that. He was district president through all of that. And then you add in the whole thing with the contemporary worship, dumping all of the liturgical heritage. He realized, wow, you know what? What helps unity in the faith is actually worshiping the same way, you know, using the liturgy of the church. And again, you can dial the ceremonies up. You can dial the ceremonies down. What matters above all is that beautiful structure of God giving us the gifts and the way that we are gathered in that space, showing that we see and confess that that's what's happening.
6: Pastor Will Whedon is assistant pastor at St. Paul Lutheran Church in Hamel, Illinois. He formerly served as director of worship for the Lutheran Church Missouri Synod. He's author of the books Celebrating the Saints, Thank, Praise, Serve, and Obey, See My Savior's Hands, and I Remember a Life of Mary. He hosts the daily 15-minute verse-by-verse Bible study produced by Lutheran Public Radio called The Word of the Lord Endures Forever. Well, thanks.
5: Thank you so much.
6: Thursday on Issues Etc., we'll have Dr. Andrew Steinman answer the question, how should we understand figurative numbers in the Old Testament? And we'll discuss the sacrament of the altar in Luther's Large Catechism with Dr. Ken Sherb. Nothing promotes those goals. These are scriptural goals of reverence, discipline, hearing God's word and the use of the sacrament, like the church's historic liturgy. They all promote those things for the sake of the proclamation of Jesus Christ. I'm Todd Wilkin. I'll talk with you tomorrow. Thanks for listening to Issues Etc.
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8: Well, Churchill said that democracy is the worst form of government, except for all the others. Ha! 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
6: Pastor Matt Harrison, president of the Lutheran Church Missouri Synod, talking about his presentation at the 2026 Issues Etc. 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
8: The scriptures are actually true. 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
6: You can meet and hear Pastor Matt Harrison making the case for the Lutheran Church Missouri Synod at this year's Making the Case Conference, June 12th and 13th at Concordia University, Chicago. 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

0: History is a good teacher. When it comes to the worship practice of the church, history is on the side of the historic liturgy, not only the history that precedes the Lutheran Reformation in our case, but also the history that comes after the Lutheran Reformation. What does it show? Well, it shows a very solid track record from the Reformation on of Lutherans being deeply concerned about the divine service on Sunday morning and wanting to retain as much of the Western Rite, as much of the historic liturgy as they possibly can. So what does that teach us? Welcome back to Issues Etc. I'm Todd Wilkin. Joining us for part six of our series on worship, adiaphora, and the Lutheran Confessions, Pastor Will Whedon, assistant pastor at St. Paul Lutheran Church in Hemel, Illinois. He formerly served as director of worship for the Lutheran Church Missouri Synod. He's author of the books Celebrating the Saints, Thank, Praise, Serve, and Obey, See My Savior's Hands, and I Remember a Life of Mary. And he hosts the daily 15-minute verse-by-verse Bible study produced by Lutheran Public Radio called The Word of the Lord Endures Forever. Will, welcome back.
1: Hey, thank you, Todd.
0: Let's pick up on a question that I asked last time we were talking, and that is, how did we get from the state of affairs at the time of the Reformation with regard to the liturgy, which for them was not controversial at all, simply carrying on the Western Rite and expunging from it those things that medieval Roman Catholicism had added that were contrary to the gospel, to where we are today?
1: Right, and we sort of dealt with the last time in answer to that, we dealt with the theological implications of both rationalism and then following that pietism. But what we do want to go through today is actually to tell that story in detail, because Missouri Synod has a very particular form of this history. So to sort of get us into it and get us from then to now, we want to go back to the death of Duke George in Saxony. He and Luther, they weren't friends. But when Duke George died, his son, Duke Henry, came into the office of being the prince of that territory. And this was Ducal Saxony. And so he contacted the faculty at Wittenberg and said, please, would you help us introduce the Reformation throughout the Saxon lands here? Once that was done, I guess Luther probably was the one who dispatched the people to put together a church order for Ducal Saxony and instructions for visitation. So it's in 1539 that the initial church order is put together, and then in 1540, a more extended church order was put together. And we looked at the church order from Braunschweig-Lüneburg last time that was authored by Chemnitz and by Andrea. This is actually then by Justice Jonas Spalatin and by Kreuziger. So I just want to run through some of the information on it so you can get a feel for it. The church order itself begins with, I'm just looking at the order for the communion service, for the divine service, the Mass. When one, in whatever usual place, it's going to be a little rough, I'm trying to do it from the German here. In whatever place, as usual, one wants to hold the Mass, then it begins with the Schüler, the boys in the school, if you will, singing first the introit for the day or the feast. And introitum is given in Latin, so the assumption is that the introit for the day or the feast was actually being sung in Latin. Then, after that, the Kyrie eleison, the Gloria in Excelsis, and the Et in Terra, and these are, again, Latinish. In other words, they were still doing them in, well, the Greek, Kyrie is Greek, and then the Gloria in Latin. Then the collect in German or in Latin, then the epistle towards the people in German, then a sequence or a German psalm or another spiritual song, whatever the time brings. In other words, something fitting with the season of the church here. Then the gospel for the Sunday or feast toward the people, read in German. Then the creed, credo in unum Deum, and the Latin response, the Patrum Omnipotum. When this is sung, then the people sing in response the German hymn, we all believe in one true God. So a Latin song creed followed by the people singing Luther's paraphrase of the creed. Then there follows the sermon on the gospel of the day or of the feast, whatever the time brings. And then after the sermon, one turns to the people and reads the paraphrase of the Our Father with the exhortation to the sacrament of the altar. These are from Luther's German Mass. And this is all in German, Unser Herr, Jesus Christus, you know, the words of institution. Then when these words have been sung, then the people sing Jesus Christ, our blessed Savior, the Huss hymn, or Gott sei gelobet, O Lord, we praise thee, bless thee, and adore thee. And one, however, may, depending on the time, especially if there is a feast day, in other words, if there's a proper preface for the day, then the paraphrase of the Lord's Prayer and the exhortation can drop away. And instead, the Latin preface should be sung, and then the Latin Sanctus, and then in the Vater, after the Father Unser and after the Lord's Prayer and the words of the Testament have been sung, then to the end, the people will then join in the Agnus Dei, which may be sung in Latin, and together with the songs, Jesus Christ, our blessed Savior. And you can also sing, he says, the 110th Psalm. It's actually for us the 111th Psalm that can be used as a communion psalm. And then during the song, the people are to communicate in both species. In other words, you are receiving both the host and you are receiving the chalice. Then after the communion, one reads the collect and closes with the benediction, and that's the divine service. What's so striking, Todd, is that this liturgy, introduced in 1540, remained in effect in Ducal Saxony until 1812. That's what, 270 years of unchanged. Let me stop and put that in perspective. I'm 65, and I'm going to be 66, and I remember the Lutheran hymnal, and I remember Lutheran worship and Lutheran Book of Worship, and I remember our hymnal, and we in the Lutheran service book, and we've also had two supplements that came out in the same time. Picture a scene where the liturgy had remained unchanged for 270-some years. That's the Saxon heritage. And let me give you the visitation instructions that explained what was supposed to happen. This was 1540 again. It was issued on the 11th of October. Like concerning sermons, village pastors shall on Sundays and appointed feast days preach on the gospel reading for the day or on the feast. At Vespers, they shall teach the small catechism to the people, both young and old, and question the youth on portions of the catechism. And during the week, on whatever day seems most suitable, they shall repeat and preach the catechism in the simplest manner. Also, every 4 weeks, the litany shall unfailingly be observed, and fervent prayer shall be made for all estates and necessities of Christendom, and the people exhorted thereto. Concerning confession, pastors shall administer the holy sacrament of the true body and blood of Christ to no one unless he has first made confession. After hearing confession, if the pastor finds the person suitable, he shall pronounce absolution in German, and on the following day, the holy sacrament shall be administered. Concerning the holy sacraments, two sacraments, namely baptism and the sacrament of the altar, shall be taught and administered strictly according to this little book, the instruction of the visitors, and the church ordinance, or the church order or agenda. For these two sacraments, baptism and the altar, nothing shall be given by obligation to the pastor or sexton, nor shall they demand anything for them. However, if someone voluntarily gives them something, it may be accepted. Likewise, pastors shall not administer the holy sacrament of Christ's Supper to any stranger outside the parish without good reason, so that each pastor may care himself for his own little flock. Concerning the feast days, feasts and holy days shall be observed according to what this church order prescribes. Concerning uniformity of ceremonies, all pastors shall conduct themselves alike and uniformly in all ceremonies according to the guidance of the books, the instruction of the visitors, and the church ordinance. Todd, how flexible does that sound to you that they were when it came to these matters? They seem to be thinking, well, we really intend to have a uniform response.
0: Pastor Will Whedon is our guest. It's part six of our series on worship, adiaphora, and the Lutheran confessions. We'll talk about that priority of uniformity next.

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0: Welcome back to Issues Etc. I'm Todd Wilkins, part six of our series on worship audio offering in the Lutheran Confessions with Pastor Will Wheaton of The Word of the Lord Endures Forever. Well, Will, from what you were reading before the break, it sounds like uniformity wasn't just something that they hoped to achieve if all other things being equal. It sounds like uniformity was a very high priority for those Lutherans regarding the divine service.
1: And this accords with how they then practiced. Now, I want to, to get to where we were, remember this liturgy, this way of doing things had been set in place in Saxony. The last time this order was published was 1771. It was replaced in 1812 with the Enlightened Agenda, as it was called. But when the Saxons came to America, they brought with them the 1771 order, and they were determined to try to actually return to what had been taken away from them at the publication of the Enlightened Agenda. You've had Dr. Tom Winger on the show a number of times. He was a major contributor to Lutheran Service Book Companion to the Services, basically detailing the history. He has in there this most astonishing line that people really need to take to heart. He says, "One might say that the Missouri Synod's founding purpose was to reestablish the Lutheran liturgy." That sounds crazy to some people today, but that is actually right on. They had been forbidden to use this old service that they had grown so used to over all these centuries, and they really wanted the freedom to establish that order again. I don't want to give the impression they were repristinationists. They weren't just trying to recreate things from the past. They recognized that the situation in America was going to be a different situation than what they had in Germany. If they didn't realize it before they landed, they soon realized when they came to St. Louis that this is a different world. And they began to figure out, how do we actually bring this church order into our reality here today? When the Saxon Agenda was finally published in 1856, the Missouri Synod says in the beginning of the book, it says, according to the old Orthodox Saxon church orders. That's what it's been gathered from, these old Orthodox Saxon church orders. So they definitely were intentionally trying to reach back for that. Now, this is really where C.F.W. Walther was coming from. And I would like to just share some citations from Walther to back up that this is not alien to his thought. So in 1847, the Synod was founded largely through the work of Walther. And then for the next four decades, Walther was there to guide and lead the Synod. He was our first president. He was a seminary professor. He was a leading theologian. He was a powerful writer. And he always tried to lead the Synod in the direction of historic Lutheran worship. So he writes in an address given at St. Paul's Lutheran Church in Indianapolis. This is 1871. It's the 16th Central District at the time convention. He says, "We know and firmly hold that the character, the soul of Lutheranism,

0: very best order but didn't have the pure doctrine, it would be anything but Lutheran. We have, from the beginning, spoken earnestly of good ceremonies, not as though the important thing were outward forms, but rather to make use of our liberty in these things. For true Lutherans know that although one does not have to have these things, because there's no divine command to have them, one may nevertheless have them because good ceremonies are lovely and beautiful and are not forbidden in the Word of God. Do you hear how he is exactly matching the spirit that we encountered earlier, saying no to revolution, but also saying no to any kind of legalism that would try to elevate human ceremony to a divine mandate?
1: And the key here, to my mind, Will, is that Walther is operating in a very different context than the late reformers. The late reformers are really responding only to kind of the past history of the radical reformers and to Roman Catholic attempts to impose things. And perhaps they're in the view a little bit of stuff going on in Geneva, maybe. Certainly later they will, who have to deal with Geneva. But Walther's in America that has already experienced at least the first Great Awakening, and he has firsthand knowledge of old Methodism, of revivalistic things. He is much closer to our context, and still he's saying the same thing.
0: And he is urging that these ceremonies that distinguish us from the others be observed for that reason. He goes on in the same thing I was citing before. Therefore, the Lutheran Church has not abolished outward ornaments, candles, altar cloth, statues, and similar ornaments, quoting the Apology, but has left them free. The sects proceeded differently because they did not know how to distinguish between what is commanded, forbidden, and left free by the Word of God. We are reminded only of the mad actions of Karlstadt and his adherents and followers in Germany and in Switzerland. We, on our part, have retained the ceremonies and church ornaments in order to prove by our actions that we have the correct understanding of Christian liberty and know how to conduct ourselves in things which are neither commanded nor forbidden by God. We refuse to be guided by those who are offended by our church customs. We adhere to them all the more firmly when someone wants to cause us to have a guilty conscience on account of them. The Roman anti-Christendom enslaves poor consciences by imposing human ordinances on them with the command, you must keep such and such a thing. The sects enslave consciences by forbidding and branding as sin what God has left free. Unfortunately, also many of our Lutheran Christians are still without a true understanding of their liberty. This is demonstrated by their aversion to ceremonies. It is truly distressing that many of our fellow Christians find the difference between Lutheranism and Roman Catholicism in outward things. It is a pity and dreadful cowardice when a person sacrifices the ancient good church customs to please the deluded American denominations just so they don't accuse us of being Roman Catholic. Indeed, am I to be afraid of a Methodist who perverts the saving word or be ashamed in the matter of my good cause and not rather rejoice that they can tell by our ceremonies that I do not belong to them?
1: Pastor Will Wheaton is our guest. He's leading us through some of the arguments from C.F.W. Walther in our series on worship, adiaphora, and the Lutheran Confessions. More of Walther next.

0: 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In the Wittenberg Trail feature, Pastor Michael Hughes writes about his journey from progressive Lutheranism to confessional Lutheranism. 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
0: Welcome back. It is part six of our series on worship, Adiaphora and the Lutheran Confessions. I'm Todd Wilkin. This is Issues Etc. Pastor Will Wheaton is our guest. Will, keep going, if you would, with C.F.W. Walther.
2: It is too bad that such entirely different ceremonies prevail in our Synod, and that no liturgy at all has yet been introduced in many congregations. The prejudice against the responsive chanting of pastor in congregations is, of course, still very great with many people. This does not, however, alter the fact that it is very foolish. The pious church father Augustine said, "Qui cantat, bis orat." He who sings, prays twice. This finds its application also in the matter of the liturgy. Why should congregations or individuals in the congregation want to retain their prejudices? How foolish it would be. For first of all, it's clear from the words of St. Paul that the congregations of his time had a similar custom. It has been the custom of the Lutheran Church for 250 years. It creates a solemn impression on the Christian mind when one is reminded by the solemnity of the divine service that one is in the house of God in childlike love to their Heavenly Father, who also gives expression to their joy in such a lovely manner. We are not insisting that there be uniformity in perception or feeling or taste among all believing Christians. Neither dare anyone demand that all be minded as he. Nevertheless, it remains true that the Lutheran liturgy distinguishes Lutheran worship from the worship of other churches to such an extent that the houses of worship of the latter look like lecture halls. If he were alive today, he would be saying looks like theaters. Lecture halls in which the hearers are merely addressed or instructed, while our churches are in truth houses of prayer, in which Christians serve the great God publicly before the world. So, I mean, I just want to pause at that point to really underline he was very much a fan of solemnity, of what we would call reverence in worship. He believed in that. He received it from his fathers in the faith, but it was simply what comports with the reality of what is happening in the divine service. That's why he wants our worship to reflect reverence, because I keep saying the same thing, but I'm going to say it again. Dancing around the unseen realities, what is really there, but cannot be seen, but can only be known from what is heard, this is what calls forth the reverence in our worship. He has a very practical point that he makes going further. He says, uniformity of ceremonies, you got to love this line, perhaps according to the Saxon order published by the Synod, which is the simplest among the many Lutheran church orders. he was a huge fan of that order. He really wanted that preserved. Would be highly desirable because of its usefulness. A poor slave of the Pope finds one and the same form of service no matter where he goes, by which at once he recognizes his church. With us, it is different. Whoever comes from Germany without a true understanding of the doctrine often has to look for his church for a long time. And many have already been lost to our church because of this search. How different it would be if the entire Lutheran church had a uniform form of worship. This would, of course, first of all, yield only an external advantage. However, one which is by no means unimportant. Has not many a Lutheran already kept his distance from the sects because he saw at the Lord's Supper they broke the bread instead of distributing the wafers? I mean, pause there again. You realize what he's saying there. The Reformed had the, you know, you ceremonially have to do the acts that Christ described there, the do this, so you have to break the bread, and it was a confession to the Reformed. See, it's really not his body, it's just bread, and you break it. Lutherans actually historically have always used the wafers, and we don't have in our liturgy a ceremony of breaking the, you know, the fraction, breaking the host until it's for the distribution. We don't break it ceremonially. So people seeing that outward thing, people had been trained in the Lutheran faith in Germany would be able to realize, uh-oh, these people don't actually believe it's Christ's body and blood. I need to get out of here. He goes on. The objection, what would be the use of uniformity of ceremonies, was answered with the counter question. What's the use of a flag on a battlefield? Even though a soldier cannot defeat the enemy with it, he nevertheless sees by the flag where he belongs. And here's his grand conclusion. We ought not to refuse to walk in the footsteps of our fathers. They were so far removed from being ashamed of the good customs that they publicly confess in the passage quoted, it is not true that we do away with all external ornaments. How is Walther reading the symbols there? He's reading them as a roadmap for how we best live in the freedom and joy of the gospel today.
0: I want to summarize here at this point that Walther is in perfect harmony, given his different context, with the Lutheran confessions and the reformers on this issue. And we must say, as you said, the Lutheran confessions themselves. He's in perfect harmony with them. He is approaching it from, it sounds to me like two emphases, our doctrine and our pastoral practice. Is that safe to say?
2: I mean, he has both of them in view, and he sees that the liturgical uniformity of ceremony that he envisions, you know, this one liturgy for the Lutheran Church could actually help reinforce this in a very practical way. So that people can see and recognize, oh, that's Lutheran.
0: It's our series on worship, A Diaphora, and the Lutheran Confessions. Pastor Will Wheaton is our guest. On the other side, is the goal then, among those who have abandoned the liturgy, not to appear Lutheran?
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0: 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Heritage Lutheran, Valparaiso, Indiana. Grace Lutheran, Auburn, Michigan. Trinity Lutheran, Weatherford, Texas. Peace Lutheran, Glidden, Iowa. Reformation Lutheran, Hillsboro, Oregon. Hope Lutheran, Hampton, Virginia. Faith Lutheran, Capistrano Beach, California. Zion Lutheran, Detroit, Michigan. St. Paul Lutheran, Doniphan, Nebraska. Ascension of Christ Lutheran, Beverly Hills, Michigan. And Lutheran Church of the Ascension, Atlanta, Georgia. 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

0: 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Book of the Month for May, called Wrestling with God on Reading the Old Testament. 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Pastor Will Wheaton is our guest of The Word of the Lord Endures Forever. It's our series on worship, adiaphora, and the Lutheran Confessions. Given that Walther makes it quite clear that part of the reason we retain the ancient liturgy is so that we might be easily identified as Lutheran, does it give us a hint into the real goal for congregations that have abandoned the liturgy, and that is to not appear Lutheran?
1: Well, I mean, it even goes so far as to get the name off of your church board, right? I mean, Walther would not even understand a Lutheran who didn't want to be known as a Lutheran confessing the Book of Concord. It would make no sense. Now, I do have a little bit more from him that I would like to share, if that's okay.
0: Sure.
1: Whenever the divine service once again follows the old evangelical Lutheran agendas or church books, it seems that many raise a great cry, that is Roman Catholic. Roman Catholic, when the pastor chants, the Lord be with you. And the congregation responds by chanting, and with thy spirit. Roman Catholic, when the pastor chants the collect and the blessing, and the people respond with a chanted amen. Even the simplest Christian can respond to this outcry. Prove to me that this chanting is contrary to the word of God, and then I too will call it Roman Catholic and have nothing more to do with it. However, you cannot prove this to me. If you insist on calling every element in the divine service Romish, which has been used in the Roman Catholic Church, it must follow that the reading of the epistle and the gospel is also Romish. Indeed, it's mischief to sing or preach in church, for the Roman Church has done this too. Those who cry out should remember that the Roman Catholic Church possesses every beautiful song of the old Orthodox Church. The chants and antiphons and responses were brought into the church long before the false teachings of Rome crept in. This Christian church, since the beginning, even in the Old Testament, has derived great joy from chanting. For more than 1,700 years, Orthodox Christians have participated joyfully in the divine service. Notice that. Todd, notice his assumption there. The divine service, the Lutheran divine service, is of an absolute solid peace with everything that has gone on liturgically in the church from the days of the apostles forward. Just such an amazing statement. Should we today carry on by saying that such joyful participation is Roman Catholic? God forbid. Therefore, as we continue to hold and restore our wonderful divine services in places where they've been forgotten, let us boldly confess that our worship forms do not tie us with the modern sects or with the Church of Rome. Rather, they join us to the one holy Christian church that is as old as the world and is built on the foundation of the apostles and prophets. Wow. I mean, he lays out there this very clear understanding. I mean, Luther had expressed the same thing as well. I mean, that our liturgy, it's even called the common service because this is the common service of Christendom from the beginning. It's just huge. And one more from him that I want to throw into. This is from 1858. It's true that of all the church bodies that have left the papacy, it's precisely the Lutheran Church, which is accused of retaining many papal abuses and of having been the least successful in cleansing itself. It's pointed out, for example, that in our church, priestly clothing church ornamentation, pictures, altars, crucifixes, candles, confession, the sign of the cross, and the like are still apparent. But my friends, whoever regards these innocent things as vestiges of the papacy knows neither what the papacy is nor what the Bible teaches. The very fact that the Lutheran Reformation was not aimed at indifferent adiaphora, but retained those things which were in harmony with God's word, shows that it was not a disorderly revolution, but a biblical reformation. For whatever did not agree with God's word was relentlessly cleansed from the church by the Lutheran Reformation, even though it seemed to glow with angelic holiness. Do you hear? This is exactly the same point that we've looked at before. Walter is very clear that we are not going to locate Lutheranism, you know, in the adiaphora, but he recognizes that the retention of adiaphora in freedom is itself a mark of the Lutheran Church. And he sees that as something that's praiseworthy. It testifies that our church is not a revolution. It is a biblical reformation. And he just can't stress that highly enough. He goes on. The Lutheran Reformation, however, was complete not only in its destruction and tearing down of all the idols which had been erected in the church, but also in bringing forth its treasures and in setting up its truly sacred possessions. Luther followed not only the principle truth and nothing but the truth, but also the principle and the whole truth. Therefore, through his efforts, not only this and that truth, not just half the truth, but the whole truth of Scripture was open to the church and used and made the Christian's common possession. Not only did the Lutheran Reformation get all the doctrines out of the marble quarry of the written Word of God, but there is no doctrine of the Word of God which it did not place on the candlestick of the church like a heavenly light in its purity. This includes the doctrine concerning God as well as the doctrine concerning man, the doctrine concerning the foundation of salvation, as well as concerning the means of salvation and the order of salvation, the doctrine concerning faith, as well as those concerning love and hope. The whole counsel of God for man's salvation was clearly and purely brought to the light of day out of the gold mine of Scripture, beginning with the doctrine of justification, namely that a man is righteous before God and can be saved only by grace through faith in Christ without merit or works. This laid the foundation which the whole Christian edifice rises like a holy diamond temple. In it, the Holy of Holies, the New Testament mercy seat of the holy sacraments and absolution, is enthroned. So he rejects this thing that, you know, Lutherans are halfway out of the papacy. They didn't get out because of the indifferent ceremonies. He's like, no, we so totally got out. We brought the entire doctrine of salvation out, laid it down for people to hear and understand. Now, with all of that, with Walter's sort of personal take, I want to move us into the next bit of the history. Walter actually was very concerned to bring this liturgy into English. He asked a couple of professors at the seminary at the time, Gunther and Lang, to translate the Saxon Agenda, the Synod's German book of 1856, into English. He did this in 1881. It was published. And Walter writes a glowing recommendation of the book in Der Lutheraner to the old Lutheran witness, if you will, to encourage, you know, the recognition of what worship could be even in the English language. They were German, and some of the translations are not the most felicitous. Some of them are really good. But I mean, like, for example, Todd, in the hymn, Gott sei gelobet, oder we praise thee. I think it was, may God be praised and blessed forever. And it had like the line, which from your own mother Marie came, which just doesn't work very well in English. So they were struggling, but they were trying to get it into English. The same time they were doing this, same decade, a bunch of Lutherans, more centered in the East Coast, began working on an amazing project. They said, we need to bring the richness of the Lutheran liturgy in its fullness into the English language. And so they began working on what would become known as the Common Service. And they went, they had a very simple principle of scholarship. They went back to the great church orders of the 16th and 17th centuries. And they didn't just count them, they sort of weighed them. So obviously, how do I put this? The church orders fall into three categories. There are those that are more like Luther's formula missa. You think Brandenburg, Magdeburg. There are ones that were much more just pretty much down the road, like his German mass, the Deutsche Messe. And then there were ones like the Saxon order that were a blend of the two. So they actually tended to weigh more toward the blend or toward the formula missa form. And they began their work. And it took many years, but they eventually got all of the texts of historic Lutheran worship into English. Sometimes they're faulted for leaning a little heavily on the Book of Common Prayer language, but they were like, why reinvent the wheel here? The Lutherans had originally been big, big influencers of what Cranmer did with the Book of Common Prayer. And so we'll just take what he did and use it. There were places that I wish they'd have been a little more careful. Our folks working on the Lutheran Missal Project are, they'll note sometimes where a collect, he kind of missed the boat on what a collect actually said. So, I mean, they're very helpful that way. But they did this when Walther had this dream. Man, wouldn't it be wonderful if there was one Lutheran liturgy for people? They were like, I think we can achieve this by actually doing an eclectic liturgy, all in English, no more Latin, all in English, and provide it. It's sort of key to liturgically the Book of Common Prayer when it comes to some of the prayers, the collects, but then not using the, in the Common Prayer, like in the Psalter, they use the Coverdale translation. I think they did in Matins and Vespers too for some of the biblical canticles. They just stuck with the King James. And the result was really well received. What they came out with in the Common Service was adopted in Missouri's own circles. At this time, the English Synod was in fellowship with Missouri, a separate body. But they looked at what Walther had done in the English translation, and then they looked at the Common Service, and they gradually moved straight to the Common Service. That's the tradition that you find flowing into the 20th century. It's in the 1918 book. The Common Service is the same one that shows up again in the 1941 Lutheran hymnal. It was in the service book and hymnal of the ELCA in 1958. So it was the stream through which one unified Lutheran liturgy did come to be characteristic for a very long time in English-speaking lands, the Common Service. And that flows into our book today with Divine Service, Setting 3.
0: And we will talk about the liturgical tradition following the Common Service with Pastor Will Whedon in our series on worship, Adiaphora, and the Lutheran Confessions next.

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5: Well, the vocation of pastor, I would say, is a vocation that will bring you the greatest joy ever. 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

0: I'm Todd Wilkin. This is Issues Etc. Pastor Will Whedon of The Word of the Lord Endures Forever is our guest in our series on worship, adiaphora, and the Lutheran Confessions. So to summarize a little bit here, just up to the English Common Service you were discussing before the break, we really have a long, from the time of the Reformation, a long and very well-established effort to preserve a Lutheran liturgical tradition.
1: And which they believed they were, I mean, and they knew in their liturgy that they were conserving something that was bigger and longer than just from the Lutheran Reformation on, right? I mean, they knew they were reaching back into the earliest centuries. Yes, 100%. And it sort of marked Lutherans out as being different because we had this distinctly Catholic, in the neutral sense of that word, Catholic liturgy that the other Protestants were mostly without. The Anglicans sort of had it, but I mean, even their order of mass had been largely changed compared to what we had. Yeah, it is a beautiful heritage that Walter and the Missouri Synod at the beginning was very set on trying to preserve and enhance. And you can sort of see the effort that our musicians especially put into this in the early part of the 20th century. People like Bongius with his the singing of the propers. Later, Curtis Minor, a student at St. Louis, provided a complete Gregorian tones even for the chanting of the propers of the service. It was always intended, though, I want to back off and say this, it was intended from the beginning of the Common Service that there would be a common text, one common text, and there could be more than one musical setting. In the Missouri Synod, we're sort of used to the one setting that came to characterize the Lutheran hymnal. But like if you had the churches that were LCA or ALC, they used the service book and hymnal. It had the text first, and then it had like four or five, I can't remember, musical settings that could be done of the liturgy itself. But the point was everybody knew the words, and you just learned different tunes for the words. This is very much in harmony with the old Latin Gregorian practice of the church where, you know, it was not like the same liturgy was the same every week. It's like there were seasonal settings of the Kyrie. There were seasonal settings of the Gloria, things like that.
0: So how would you characterize the state of affairs today among the, at least within the pale, the visible pale, of the inheritors of the confessional Lutheran tradition?
1: Well, I didn't finish the history. I mean, if we add in what happened in the 60s, you have Vatican II, which is an enormous implications for Lutheranism that we still haven't actually just come to terms with. But that introduced a new lectionary, which introduces the need for new hymnody. It also then sort of fostered this idea of having not just settings of music that would be different for different seasons, but actually different settings of text of the divine service. And this is the heritage that you get in Lutheran worship. It's the heritage you get in, not so much in Lutheran Book of Worship, but it was in Lutheran worship, and it certainly carried on in Lutheran service book. So you introduced a bit of confusion there about, I mean, just think of something as simple as pastor turns to the people and says, "The Lord be with you." Well, how do they answer? Depending on your liturgy, it's "and also with you," or "and with your spirit," or even "and with thy spirit." How do you know which one to answer? You got to look in a book somewhere to figure out what the right response is. That's the kind of thing that the founders of the Common Service were fighting to get rid of. And even when we started working on Lutheran service book, it was one thing that we were determined there would not be multiple answers to this, but it didn't make it. And so now we have this, the confusion continued. I pointed out to simply say, once you start introducing variety and variety and variety like that, that's a variety in text. And then even in order, you then begin to say the temptation is to look at the liturgical order as something that's inconsequential, up for grabs, and you can start rearranging things. Like you might even want to start something called creative worship and shove things around right, left, and, you know. This approach was a damaging approach to the unity of faith, which the uniformity of ceremonies could help preserve, the thing Walter was fighting for. So where we're at right now, we still have the thing that's right there in the center that's beautiful, this common service heritage. And I want to stress this. even with the history of the Saxons held a piece of the liturgical heritage. And I think when the Missouri Synod recognized coming into English, you know what, that's a beautiful piece of the heritage and it's great to maintain, but this common service that we're working on that actually is more eclectic of the church orders is more authentic to our entire heritage and actually provides everything of the liturgical heritage in one language. This was a great move and a blessed move. And so having Divine Service 3 in our book, it is a huge blessing. I'm not trying to denigrate the two modern services, 1 and 2, or the sort of experimental hymn service, which was kind of modeled on Luther's German Mass, kind of Americanische Messe sort of thing. And then, of course, Divine Service 5 is the just an attempt to preserve as much as you could of the old German Mass in English. So there's variety there. There is, in those orders, though, something you can look at it and say, hey, this is the liturgical heritage of the Lutheran Church, each one in a different way. But you could see the service the same way if I ran down that agenda from 1850 or 1840 rather, and just went one thing after another, intro it, Kyrie, Gloria in Excelsis, salutation, collect, epistle reading, hymn, gospel. I mean, you can see the pattern is still there. And that is so worth preserving. But we have had liturgical confusion because I think we've proliferated the variations to the point that the thing itself tends to be overlooked and it tends to be devalued. Walther thought of it as being really important to preserve, worth fighting for, worth encouraging congregations toward uniformity in the ceremony and in the keeping of the Lutheran liturgy. I think we need to go back to this. We need, as Missouri Synod Lutherans, to say, we are not ashamed of the Lutheran liturgy. We are not ashamed to ask our pastors to follow the liturgy in their congregations. We are not ashamed of this. It actually identifies us as Lutherans who are connected to the ancient heritage and who have received from the ancient heritage these beautiful, good ceremonies, lovely, awesome. These are words that, you know, Walther himself is using for them in this lovely ceremonies. We want to retain it.
0: Okay, I'm just going to ask you a few more questions here. Given what you just said about Vatican II and then the hymnal called Lutheran Worship, mm-hmm. which was really kind of a stepchild of Lutheran Book of Worship. It was an attempt to
1: keep people from buying Lutheran Book of Worship.
0: Right. I think you've opined publicly recently that what would be different if we didn't start that attempt at Lutheran Book of Worship and then have to kind of create our own hymnal? Answer your own question. Because I think Lutheran Worship is now recognized as a good faith attempt, but a bit of a misstep because it drank too deeply from the fountains of Vatican II.
1: Yeah. And when you were that close to it, it was 1982 when the book came out, okay? So it's being worked on throughout the end of the 70s. This is, you're within 10 years of dealing with the changes that are coming, sweeping at you. For example, I don't think anybody really contemplated what is involved in changing the lectionary. Oh, more scripture. That sounds great. Yes, it does. But it brings a huge challenge when there is a set body of music that actually is designed to be sung with certain texts that were, you know, the Sunday texts that are then no longer there. It was a challenge when that came along. I'm not anti-3-year in the sense that I think it's a sin or anything like that. I just am not sure of the pastoral wisdom of changing the readings every year. In fact, Leah said that the man who changes the readings every year is actually not a friend to the people for them actually learning the text. I mean, that's the thought there. Repetition is the mother of learning. I think if we had not gone whole hog with all of these changes, and we certainly had not tried to keep our toes in with the other Lutherans on this, we would have been stronger. I mean, if you go back and look at what TLH did, it was definitely a Missouri Synod appropriation of the Common Service. It had some unique features. For example, the confession and absolution. My friend Eric Heidenreich just reminded me of this morning. But the confession and absolution that show up in TLH, page 15, the, oh, almighty God, merciful Father, I, a poor, miserable sinner, that prayer with its absolution were actually in the Augustus, it's in the Herzog-Heinrich stream, but it was Augustus's order of 1580 or 81, that sort of shows up after the sermon, before the celebration of the supper. Well, Lutherans in the Missouri Synod put that into the common service. We replaced, which you have at page 5 in TLH. And I'm sorry if you're not familiar with this history, and it's just so confusing. Get yourself a Lutheran hymnal and look at page 5. You'll see the confession there that has basically three parts instead of two parts. The page 15 uses just a confession of sins and then an absolution, and the absolution is a declarative, indicative, operative absolution. It says that the pastor forgives you your sins. This is borrowed from the old Saxon order. So TLH is an a Saxon appropriation of the work of those great scholars who put together the Common Service in the 1880s.
0: You're linked to Issues Etc. I'm Todd Wilkin. It's part 6 of our series on worship, adiaphora, and the Lutheran Confessions with Pastor Will Whedon. If you love Lutheran worship, then you'll also love the 2026 Issues Etc. Making the Case Conference. 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